0: of God, and then, but you thought evil against me, God meant it for good. Now, that's interesting. God meant it for good. He knew what all his suffering and affliction had meant for really the lives of the family and his own life and the life of the world, in a sense. God meant it for good to bring to pass as it is this day to save much people alive. Luther has, in one instance, made an interesting translation. When they come to him, in a sense, asking for forgiveness, and Luther says it like this, not am I in the place of God, but I am in the place of God. In the one instance, of course, there's like, you're going to have to wait until you get before the judgment seat to find out what really judgment is, which is kind of hidden in that other statement. He says, I am in the place of God. In the sense that any pastor would say, I in the place of God announce the grace of God unto all you, and in the stead and by the command of my Lord Jesus Christ, I forgive you all your sins. It's a great way to end. And it finally does end then with Joseph asking that his bones be carried out of Egypt when they leave. So he knows they're going to leave and that they're going to go back to the promised land. And he wants his bones to be taken with them. And that, I think, indicates to us that he believed in the resurrection of the body, which, of course, brings us then to the resurrection of the body of our Lord Jesus Christ and the life forever with him, which we're promised to him.
1: Dr. John Seleska is director of the Concordia Bible Institute, based in Mequon, Wisconsin. He spent 23 years as a professor at Concordia Theological Seminary in Fort Wayne, Indiana. Dr. Seleska, thank you very much for your time. We are proud to have you as part of Issues Etc. 24, and we certainly will pass your thanks and affection along to the Schwarz kids for their beautiful singing. Thank you for being our guest.
0: It's been a pleasure. It's been my pleasure, and thank you for asking me.
1: When we come back, we are in the home stretch. This is the official home stretch, and the one guest with the distinction of joining us here in the studio for his section of Issues Etc. 24 is just right around the corner. Pastor Will Whedon is waiting in the wings. He's pastor of St. Paul Lutheran Church in Hamel, Illinois. We'll spend the next 2 hours with him talking about the book of Ephesians, and then Dr. Peter Scare will have the pride of place at the end of the line, and his subject will be 1 Corinthians. Our call-in number, as we head into our study of the book of Ephesians, 1-877-623-6943, 877-623-MYIE. 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
5: LPR is a bevy of activity this afternoon, late morning, early afternoon. Jeff, isn't it?
4: It certainly is. I think we need to Doc Wilkins pay for that last 2 hour interview with John Seleska. I think that Todd probably talked about 30 seconds in 2 hours. And we like those kind of guests, especially when we're into hour 20?
5: We're going to start hour 21 when we get into the next segment with Pastor Will Wheaton. So,
4: boy, have you noticed since Pastor Wheaton of St. Paul Lutheran Church in Hamel, Illinois, has entered the offices / studios of LPR, we're just all effervescent. We're just all full of energy. It's like we feed off of him.
5: I'm flat. I was under the understanding that Pastor Wheaton was going to bring lunch, and that didn't happen. So. All we've got to, well, I shouldn't say all. We've got some great things from our listeners. We've got donuts, and we've got cake, candy. We've got, there's some pies over there. We've got cookies, some great stuff.
4: Professor Whedon walking in, he says,
5: all
4: no
5: sweets.
4: No longer, no wonder you're so tired. Look at all the sweets you're eating. We got to draw some names here, don't we?
5: Absolutely.
4: For Lutheran Study Bible, let's go first for God's Word for today for the Bible study on Genesis.
5: And the winner of that is Pastor Matt Gundia from Justice, Illinois. Congratulations, Pastor. We'll get that out in the mail to you.
4: And the winner of the Lutheran Study Bible is Joe Miller from Hancock, Michigan. Congratulations, Joe. That's quite a coup there. The Lutheran Study Bible, and we give those away on every even hour Central Time. So 2 hours from now, 2 o'clock Central, we'll be giving away another Lutheran Study Bible for anybody who donates $1,000 or more to support the worldwide outreach of Issues, etc. And no gift is too 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book of Ephesians, which Pastor Wilkin and Pastor Whedon will be discussing here shortly on Issues, Etc. 24. 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

0: I always look forward to my conversations with Pastor Will Wheaton, but during Issues Etc. 24, I've been especially looking forward to this conversation. And I'll be quite honest with you folks, not so much because of the subject. I mean, the subject is going to be excellent. The conversation, I am assured, will be excellent as well. But because the appearance of Pastor Will Wheaton in the studio this morning, this afternoon now, heralds the near end of 24 hours of Issues Etc., which I've enjoyed thoroughly, but my body is telling me it's time. It's getting very close to the time when I need to go get some sleep. And he is the herald of rest and relaxation. And hopefully he's well rested so that our conversation will go nicely on the book of Ephesians. It's Issues Etc. 24, and we're coming to you live this Saturday, April the 9th, after our conversation on Ephesians, another 2 hours of Issues Etc. 24, and we'll spend those with Dr. Peter Scare talking about the book of 1 Corinthians. Pastor Will Wheaton is a regular guest. He's pastor of St. Paul Lutheran Church in Hamel, Illinois, and he's kind enough to join us here in the studio for Issues Etc. 24. Will, welcome back.
1: Hey, thank you, Todd. You're looking good for all this time. I'm impressed.
0: Yeah, I went to look at myself in the mirror, and I thought, you don't look that tired. Of course,
1: enough effort, old man.
0: Exactly. although I'm several years younger than you, I
1: would. Hey, now get personal now.
0: why does St. Paul begin this book, the book of Ephesians, by locating Christ and therefore us in the heavenly places, as he says?
1: Well, wherever Christ is, there is churches, and if we are in the church, we are in Christ. Where Christ, there will be. And the big thing that Paul's after in this book is to unpack for us all of the goodies that God's delivered to us in the Lord Jesus Christ. If you just go to in the book of Ephesians, and every time you see the word in Christ, you underline it, you're going to have almost the whole book underlined because it's so full of Christ. And where is Christ now? He is reigning at the right hand of the Father in the heavenlies, ruling all things, and especially we hear ruling them for the good of the church, for the good of his body. And so Paul is unpacking in this entire epistle what it means for us to reign as priests together with Christ, seated with him in the heavenly places. It's sort of like a gloss, if you will, on Revelation chapter 12, or chapter 4 rather, where you see the 12, well, the 24 elders, the 12 from the 12 patriarchs from the Old Testament and the New Testament apostles, all seated on their thrones around the Lamb. He's just unpacking what that means for us as the body of Christ to sit and reign with Jesus.
0: Does that mean, because many people assume that Christ seated at the right

0: which he is here. So we can be in the same place because he's spiritually here and we're spiritually there. Is that what Paul's saying?
1: No way. No way. He doesn't operate with those kind of categories here at all. The one who is, he specifically tells us that the one who is has ascended into heaven, ascended so that he might fill all things, so that, you know, he is proclaimed in Colossians and Ephesians both as being the God who is everywhere, the God who fills this world with his presence. That's how we can be seated with him wherever he is.
0: Paul is identified as the author here. Is there any question to... Any reason to question Pauline authorship?
1: Certainly, the higher critics always, you know, they're out to anything that has a high Christology running behind it, they want to eliminate. And so Ephesians and Colossians are in their sights. But no, there's no question that Paul is the author of the book. But there is a great deal of question about whether or not it was, in fact, written to the church at Ephesus. The earliest manuscripts lack the in Ephesus. To the saints who are in Ephesus, a lot of them just read to the saints. And the thinking is this may indeed be a circular epistle. You read through it, you can't help but notice that there's not a lot of personal stuff in it. He's not talking to specific people. He doesn't seem to deal with any specific problems. Usually when he's writing to the church, he's got something. You think about what he does in Corinthians. I hear that there are divisions among you, and I in part believe it. You know, he speaks in a very clear way toward problems. There's none of that in this epistle. It's a very general epistle in that way. And so it may indeed have been a circular letter that was intended to be read throughout the churches in Asia Minor. Some people even think that this letter is the one that was referred to in Colossians, where he talks about when you're done with this one, you be sure and get the letter I wrote to Laodicea and read it here too, so that you can be blessed by it. They think this might be that one, not just for Laodicea, but intended that in every place, you know, to the saints who are in whatever town you happen to be in, you read the letter that way to them.
0: Since you mentioned Colossians, anyone who would read both of these books together will notice it's not a one-for-one between Colossians and Ephesians, but my goodness.
1: Yeah, they're twins.
0: They are twin books.
1: Yeah, you can see that they bear a lot of similarity to each other, and they're also tied directly to Philemon. I mean, they all three tie together with being sent by Tychicus and back into that area and visited Paul in his imprisonment, all three from the time of Paul's Roman imprisonment. So, you know, roughly, 59-60 A.D., when you can date the books from. And if I may characterize it this way, Colossians, Paul's big emphasis is the person of Jesus Christ. And in Ephesians, his big emphasis is the church. But as the Christ and the church always go together, you can just see the way that these two epistles, if you hold them together, they present to you a very full picture of Paul's thoughts. And you can see he's thinking each epistle is present in the other as he lays it out. And they originate in his mind at the same time. The same thoughts are running through. Yeah, you're going to find a lot of similarities between the two books.
0: In the New Testament, this appears right next to Galatians. And if we're given to believe the chronology here, Galatians is probably written very early, perhaps the earliest book written by Paul. And Ephesians then would be among the latest books written by Paul. So and they deal with two very different things. The Galatians is a particular letter to that church there, or to at least that region there. So some people can get confused with how different these books that find themselves alongside one another in the canon are. Should we make too much of the arrangement as we have it in the New Testament?
1: Well, the arrangement is roughly just from Paul's biggest letters to his shortest letters. That's how they're put in the New Testament, regardless of when he wrote them. Regardless, it doesn't matter, you know, the date that he wrote them. The canon is not interested in that. It just starts out with the biggest one, then goes to the next biggest one, and then to the third biggest one, etc., all the way down to the tiniest one, which is Philemon.
0: Okay, he starts with the purpose of God, the foreknowledge, if we can use the word predestination.
1: He uses it,
0: of God.
1: So. Yeah.
0: What does Paul mean when he talks about the purpose and predestination of God?
1: Well, I think I'm going to back up just for a second. I want to stress this. He speaks about this predestination in the context of a berakah, of a blessing. He is Martin Fransman said, when Paul's in prison, he sings hymns. And so, you know, Ephesians is a hymn of praise to God. And, it, you know, he does greet the people, you know, to the saints, faithful in Christ Jesus, grace and peace from God our Father and the Lord Jesus Christ. But then he gets started right away in worship. And he begins with this, you know, blessed be the God and Father of our Lord Jesus.

0: Jesus Christ. He's blessed us with every spiritual blessing in the heavenly places, even as he chose us in him before the foundation of the world. And this is what he wants to unpack. He wants to proclaim, when he's talking about this predestination, that what God did do for us, in fact, in time through Jesus Christ, including the suffering, the dying, the rising, and the sending of the Spirit to give us the gift of faith, which we're going to hear is not our work, but a pure gift of God. God planned to do from eternity. In Ephesians, he wants to open up the minds of the hearers to hear, you've been on the heart and mind of God from before time began. He knew that you would be one day, and he was delighted that you would be one day, and he wanted to fill you with all of his good gifts in Christ. So that's the real, when he thinks about it, how can he not be blessing God for this? It's one of the big things that he wants to praise the Lord for, this incredible love that's been manifested in Jesus Christ that is given to us before time itself began, before Adam fell into sin, before there was an Adam and an Eve, before any of it. God already knew exactly what he would do to bring us to himself and fill us with all good things. And all of those gifts he gives in Christ.
1: And that's the refrain. Actually, for Paul, it's in him, in Christ, in him,
0: over and over and over and over again throughout this entire epistle, but in fact, throughout all of Paul's writings. People that say that, the style of Ephesians isn't terribly Pauline. I want to just say, wait a minute, just go and read through Paul's canon and find out how many times you see the words in Christ or in him. It's a big theme in the Apostle Paul. So, when he's working through it, notice what he chose us before the foundation of the world, but he chose us for this, that we should be holy and blameless before him, which tells you right away he's talking about Jesus Christ. He is the gift to us of this righteousness which avails before the Father, which is perfect, flawless, and holy. And from the beginning of time, God planned that we would be standing before him clothed in that holiness and righteousness of Christ so that we could be without blame in the presence of God. In other words, the gospel is not an afterthought to the oops of our fall. The gospel itself is the very reason for which we were created at the beginning. Paul is just joying in this at the start of Ephesians.
1: It's to unite all things in him. What in the world is that about? And it's to bring about this purpose in time to unite all things in Christ Jesus, there in the prologue.
0: Well, he wants to, Paul is big on getting the whole world view, and it's not just what you see, it's also the world that we cannot see, the unseen world of the angels. And he wants to be very clear that there's going to be one worship. Can I go back to Revelation again? Revelation 4 or 5?
1: Sure.
0: You see it. There you see what Paul was talking about, where all of a sudden the angels and the saints, blood-bought, are standing before the throne worshiping God, and they've become one in their adoration and praise of the Lamb who was slain, who shed his blood to give us life. In the opening Barakah, he predestines us for adoption. He planned from before time began that we should become sons, children of God through Jesus Christ, so that everything that's Jesus becomes ours, even as he became a human being, so that everything that's ours would become his, including our sin on his cross. And he did this for the praise of his glorious grace. He did it so that people for all time and for eternity would praise and marvel at this incredible, unfounded love that just flowed from the heart of the triune God toward this unworthy race of men who lifted up those who were, who when they got a hold of him, murdered the beloved son. He wipes out their sin. He raises them to the position of the son's blessing, and he gives them all these goodies. Notice he says in verse 7, in him we have redemption through his blood. We really want to notice that when Paul says blood, he's not being theoretical. He's talking specifically eucharistically. In him, in Jesus, we have redemption through his blood, which is the forgiveness of our trespasses according to the riches of his grace, which he lavished on us in all wisdom and insight, making known to us the mystery of this will to unite all things in heaven and on earth. So the Eucharist is the uniting of all things in heaven and on earth. As we say in this liturgy, therefore, with angels and archangels and with all the company of heaven, all united together around the throne of the Lamb. You have something you want to say?
1: Well, I was gonna ask one more question about the prologue, so to speak, and that is, it is explicitly Trinitarian, although it doesn't name. Let's see. Yes, it does. Mm-hmm. God our Father, the Lord Jesus Christ, and then within a few verses, he's got the Holy Spirit.
0: The Holy Spirit,
1: in there as well.
0: Sure.
1: So, and this is something that Paul will often emphasize that this is the activity of all three persons of the Trinity, and yet Christ with this focus. What role does the Holy Spirit play then in this overarching plan of God from before the foundation of the world until eternity to come when all things are united together in Christ?
0: Well, certainly we know the Holy Spirit is the agent through which the Son becomes incarnate of the Blessed Virgin. Paul doesn't ever actually dwell on that. His big glory in the work of the Holy Spirit is his delivery to us of all of the truth of the gospel. So you see in verse 13, in him, in Jesus also, when you heard the word of truth, when you heard the gospel of your salvation and believed in him, you were sealed with the promised Holy Spirit, the Spirit then given to you as the guarantee of the inheritance that's going to be yours until that moment comes where you get to take possession of it. So Paul, many times, also in Romans 8, he pictures the Holy Spirit as sort of a deposit, the guarantee given to us even now in this failing age that we will have a share in that life that has no end in the age to come, the kingdom of our Father.
1: He follows the blessing with a prayer.
0: Mm-hmm.
1: And you say that the prayer is that the Ephesians would see and know the great working of God in Christ.
0: Yeah, in fact, let's work our way through the prayer, because there's something in there that I would love to have your opinion on. I may be totally crazy on this, and it's just a thought that's come to me over the years. He begins, verse 15, he says, you know, this is a reason. Ever since I heard about your faith in the Lord Jesus and your love for all the saints, I don't cease to give thanks for you. I remember you in my prayers, and I ask that the God of our Lord Jesus Christ, the Father of glory, would give you the spirit of wisdom and of a revelation in the knowledge of him, so that the eyes of your heart may be enlightened, that you may know the hope into which he has called you. And then here's what I want to talk about. What is the riches of his glorious inheritance in what? Well, all versions say in the saints. But I just want to note that there is no way to tell in Greek whether or not a genitive dative a genitive plural, masculine or neuter. You can't tell if it's masculine or neuter. Everybody's assuming here that it's masculine. It might be neuter. What is the riches of his glorious inheritance in the holy things? Which would be very Eucharistic. The first referent to holy things that we have is in the Didache, and they take the saying of Jesus from Matthew 7, do not give the holy thing to the dogs. Well, you know, out of that area came that part of the liturgy, the holy things for the holy ones. And so I just wonder if it's a possibility here that instead of referencing his glorious inheritance in people, he's referring to his glorious inheritance in the holy things. Inheritance runs with testament, runs with the body and blood and all the good gifts that are given there. So it's just a thought. I'm not saying it's the word of God for sure. It's just a pure Whedon speculation. But I've often wondered if that might not be translated there that way. And that has implications later on in Ephesians 4, where you have the exact same expression, where you talk about the preparation of the saints or the preparation of the holy things. So anyway, more on that later.
1: Well, you know, as I read through it in English, what are the riches of his glorious inheritance? One would expect it to say for the saints, to the saints, not in
0: the
1: saints.
0: Right.
1: Now, and you got to do something with that, which is because it's an awkward way of speaking, especially since in the very next clause, he actually references the saints per se with a personal pronoun. So I'm inclined to say it deserves a second look, especially since it's perfectly grammatically admissible to read it as a neuter, that would be holy things.
0: Yeah, well, and if you're thinking of it in terms of the Eucharist, if that is what he might have had in mind there, look at the next verse. What's the immeasurable greatness of his power toward us who believe according to the working of his great might, that he worked in Christ when he raised him from the dead and seated him at his right hand, far above all heavenly places and every name that's named? You know, what is this great power that he has at work in those who believe? Here, Is not that the Eucharist itself, a great power at work in those who believe? He's, you know, it could be, oh, I pray, he's praying, God, that the minds of the saints would be open to see this incredible rich gift that is laid at the table and placed into their mouths, whereby God does his mighty work. And that same mighty work is the same mighty work that was manifested in Christ being raised from the dead. Anyway, it's just a thought. It may not be the case. And if it runs with, you know, in the saints instead of in the holy things, it still works great. And I still think it's got a Eucharistic context, because everything Paul wrote was written to be read in Eucharistic assembly, as Dr. Just would remind us.
1: In verse 22, mm-hmm. and this is a classic ascension text.
0: Yeah, isn't it?
1: It is, and he put all things under his feet and gave him as head over all things to the church. I mean, this is an amazing thing, that it is Christ who is made head over all things is given as head to the church, which is his body, the fullness of him who fills
0: all in all. Again, notice, not an absent Lord, but a Lord who is present to fill the entire universe with himself. It is a classic ascension text to show that he did not leave. He ascended that he might fill all things.
1: And he's given to the church as head, and he's given to the church as head over all things. So if he is the head over all things and we are the body, does that mean his headship over all things also belongs to us?
0: Well, it means that there is absolutely nothing that the body of Christ needs to be worrying about in this world. I mean, this is the spirit in which those disciples of Polycarp could say, you know, hey, the guy responsible for his arrest was this person. The person who was the judge was this person. But you know who the ruling monarch was? It was Jesus Christ, to whom be glory forever and ever. Amen. It enables the church to receive every cross that comes into our lives as a gift from the crucified one, knowing that the one who is ruling all things over all, the head over all things, is ruling them for the good of his church, and that is Jesus Christ.
1: Before we leave the prologue in this prayer behind, James in Illinois asks the question, is Ephesians in some ways a treatise on the ascension of Christ?
0: Yeah, I think in many ways you can hear it as a treatise on the ascension, a treatise on what it means to have your life hidden in Christ in the heavenly places. Now, of course, that's also right out of Colossians 3. You know, the same thoughts run through both epistles. But yeah, the ascended Lord is very much in view. You're going to hear it again in Ephesians 4, of course. You know, the ascended Lord gives out his gifts. So yeah, very much.
1: Pastor Will Wheaton is our guest. We're looking at the book of Ephesians, a quarter of the way into our conversation with him, another 90 minutes on this book, and plenty of time for your questions or comments on Ephesians during Issues, Etc. 24, live this Saturday, April the 9th. I'm Todd Wilkin. Join us with questions or comments, 1-877-623-6943, 877-623-MYIE. 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
1: Hi, this is Edie Wadsworth, a faithful listener from Morristown, Tennessee. My husband Steve and I have been listening to Issues for nearly 5 years now, and we have so many issue stories that we feel like we could write a book about how the show has affected our lives. We began listening by the prompting of Steve's brother Jeff, who had told us about the show for quite some time. We come from varied backgrounds of legalism, prosperity gospel, and fad-driven American evangelicalism. We weren't regularly attending church at the time when we began listening to Issues, but soon the truth began to do its work on us. The steady diet of Orthodox Christian teaching led us to join our local Lutheran church, and soon after, our girls were baptized. We are perfect examples of people who have been bruised by the church and had suffered from a chronic lack of hearing the gospel, which is why we're so thankful for the Christ-centered message that is the hallmark of Issues, etc. Since coming back to the faith, my husband and daughter had a life-threatening four-wheeler accident. We suffered health issues, work stress, the heartache that sometimes comes with raising children, loved ones dying, and a painful move from our church because of doctrinal issues. And then 3 days before Christmas this year, our house burned to the ground in the middle of the night. By God's mercy, our family was spared, and we are beginning to rebuild our lives. But prosperity gospel and purpose-driven living are no comfort when your life crumbles around you. Only the gospel can comfort, and only the gospel can save. And we thank you, Issues, for sharing with us so clearly the message of Christ's love and forgiveness on our behalf. So Todd, Jeff, and Craig, keep up the good fight. Keep sharing the good news. Christians everywhere are starving for it. We love you and can't thank you enough for the blessing you've been to our family. You have friends in Tennessee. Thank you.
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3: Got some folks we'd like to thank who we heard from. Carol Schwarz in Edwardsville, Illinois. That's right. That's Jeff's mother and father, Carol and Bill, I should say. And we also heard from David Rosenketter from Kansas City, Missouri. Thank you, David, for joining the Reformation Club. Angela Villanueva, she was online and donated to the Issues Etc. 24. Thank you, Angela. And thanks also to James Batchelor from Hoopston, Illinois.
2: I think it's Angel. I think, I don't know, but I think it might be Angel, because I think we said that during on a Facebook post he did. Is he down in like El Campo, Texas, or something like that? And I apologize if it is Angel. But we appreciate it. Yes, it is Angel. Thank you, Angel. Sorry about that. We'll get it right. Third time's a charm here at Lutheran Public Radio. Thanks so much. You keep posting great stuff. 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
4: Well, Pastor Whedon was right. There's a lot here, and we've just skimmed over for chapter one. And must press on to chapter 2, which, of course, has so much in it as well. in the book of Ephesians. Pastor Will Wheaton is our guest. It's Issues Etc. 24. We're live with you this Saturday, April the 9th, and you can post questions or comments at our Facebook fan page, facebook.com/issuesetc, or for that matter, just give us a call, since we're coming to you live, 1-877-623-MYIE, 877-623-6943. I hate to leave one behind, but let's go on to two, which is most famous, of course, for verses 8 and 9, but 8 and 9 cannot be pulled. I mean, as beautiful as they are in and of themselves, they cannot be pulled out of their context, so set them back in there.
5: Yeah, they really belong to the entirety of the context. And notice that, I mean, everything up to now has just been praise, glory, worship, and now he's going to deal with the actual state of what we are by nature. In other words, as we come into this world, descended from Adam and Eve, where do we find ourselves? And he's very brutal. This is just like, you know, we're back in Romans 3, the same kind of teaching there. He says, chapter 2, verse 1, you were dead. You were dead in the trespasses and sins in which you once walked, following the course of this world, following the prince of the power of the air, the spirit that is now at work in the sons of disobedience, i.e. the devil, among whom we all once lived in the passions of our flesh, carrying out the desires of the body and the mind. Don't get any idea that the mind is higher than the body. You're both of them under the condemnation. We were by nature, look at how he describes us, children of wrath like the rest of mankind. So in other words, he's not letting anybody out of this huge clump here, all of us together, made to be nothing but sinners, nothing but condemned, nothing but children of divine wrath.
4: And that's all. I mean, I love the way Paul writes, because I would bet you $10 right now that from the end of verse 1 in chapter 2 to the mankind at the end of verse 3, it's 8 lines of English. I guarantee you it's one sentence.
5: Yeah, yeah.
4: And it probably isn't, in the Greek, isn't even punctuated at the end there, because he goes on to say, but.
5: But, yeah.
4: And then he says something I know that you are anxious to talk about, but because of the great love with which he loved us. Yeah. He doesn't even say, because God loved us.
5: Mm-mm.
4: He piles them both up as both a verb and a noun.
5: Yeah, yeah. And, first of all, we just got to notice the power of a but. I remember hearing Jacob Preuss, the junior, talk about this at the seminary once. He did a fabulous sermon on the power of the word but. I would love to go with you to the store, but do you need to say anything else? The but just cancels out what come in front of it. So notice the power of this but. But, you know, all that stuff that we heard about being children of wrath, being, you know, it's all wiped out with this but. But God, being rich in mercy, because of the great love with which he loved us, even when we were dead in our trespasses, he made us alive together with Christ. By grace you have been saved, and raised us up with him and seated us with him in the heavenly places. There it is again, in Christ Jesus, so that in the coming ages he might show the immeasurable riches of his grace and kindness toward us in Christ Jesus. I always remember hearing King Corby go off about this. You know, the Lord, he's going to be able to, he wants to be able to point to the wretched sinner that you are and say, oh, look at that. Look at how I love that person. And look at what my love did in their lives. You know, so that the angels to unto eternity would glorify God that such a wretch as you, such a wretch as I, that we are the people that he has showered love upon, and that his love has totally transformed us, turned us inside out, taken rebels and made them to be forgiven sinners and righteous in the Son.
4: I think it bears some conversation here that we are children of wrath, and this is mysterious stuff, and yet the God that is whom we have sworn our enmity, the God to whom we are dead in trespasses and sins, elsewhere, enemies, objects of wrath, loves us.
5: Yeah.
4: So
5: yeah.
4: How are we objects of wrath, children of wrath, and yet beloved of God?
5: Well, the thing that passes between is in Christ, through him, as he says, through Christ, in Christ, with Christ. So picture, I mean, think about who's writing these words. this is the guy who was going around killing Christians, killing them for the name of, for confessing the name of Christ. And until the day that God knocks him off the horse and says, oh, by the way, I love you, and I'm going to make use of you to be my apostle, and you're going to carry my name. Oh, and by the way, you're going to suffer more than you're even going to be able to get your head around. But don't worry, I've got it all covered. You're going to be my apostle. Go. And all of a sudden, Paul's like, you know, wow, in me, the least of the saints, God chooses to display his grace. That's exactly what he's saying. Hey, if it worked for me, it's working for you too. It's the same thing. The God who truly could just simply throw us into hell and be totally just, totally loving, continue to do that. He would be totally loving to do that. He does this surprise thing with his grace where he reaches out and takes people who deserve absolutely nothing, who deserve, well, not that we deserve nothing, we deserve condemnation and wrath, and instead he dishes out to us the riches of his goodness in Christ Jesus in a way that leaves the angels with their mouths hanging open looking at us and saying, wow, can you believe how much he loves this race of men? Is it not an amazing thing? And all that love is packed into Christ, and in him we see both of them meet together. It's going to be about his cross where, yeah, God's opposition to sin is poured out. I mean, yeah, you don't think God's serious about sin, you need to go visit the cross. And you see how serious he was about his threat, that the soul that sinneth it shall die. When Christ takes the sin of the world into himself, he bears that divine wrath in his person on the cross. And then he does that so that we can shelter under that, be forgiven, and be given a brand new lease in life. Well, not better than the lease in life, be given a new life.
4: So how dead is dead before we leave that part of the equation behind?
5: Well, he's clearly ruling out any, he's going to, as we're going to hear in the second, he's going to rule out any kind of works, dead so that it cannot do any works. But I also want to say he's not opposed to using the words dying too. I mean, mortally wounded, he can speak that way. Think about the guy on the in the Good Samaritan parable, the Samaritan comes upon the poor man who has been stripped, beaten, and left for dead. He's dying. If there is no intervention, he's toast, right? He is helpless to do anything to rescue himself. And that's the point Paul's really trying to get at there. But dead is dead. And dead toward God, dead toward any good, dead toward coming up with anything of our own that's good.
4: Then in verse 8 comes this the famous explanation for what he means when he says,
5: yeah,
4: he made you alive.
5: He made you alive.
4: He says you were dead. He made you alive.
5: And this is how he did it.
4: And yeah. So, again, the word grace comes in, which I know he's used before
5: yeah.
4: here. So here he gets to explain in a way that resonates nicely with Lutheran ears what he means by this.
5: Yeah, by grace, in other words, as a gift, gratis, freely, by grace, you have been saved through faith. Notice not by faith, but through faith. And then he adds, oh, unless you think that faith is something you've come up with, faith is not your own doing, it also is a gift of God. So it's not a result of work so that no one can boast. You cannot, there's no way that you can stand before God and say, well, at least I believed. You have to say of my faith, oh, that comes as a gift. Or as we say in the Small Catechism so famously, I believe that I cannot believe. Belief can only come as a gift from the Lord. And so it's not a result of work. And so this gratis salvation that he gives us in Jesus Christ absolutely undercuts any ability of any human being to stand before God and claim the least little amount of credit. Even to say, well, I didn't resist. We have to say, oh, no, no. Even the not resisting comes as gift of the Holy Spirit. There's nothing you can do to claim any credit. It's all gift.
4: He says we are his workmanship, not fashioned or shaped, but created. This mm-hmm. is kind of a picture from the ground up. He has made us, or we might say recreated us, but certainly not worked with what we had. I mean, it's
5: right.
4: not as though we're raw material and he somehow fashioned something out of us, like, you know, the famous sculptor saying the beautiful sculpture is in the
5: right,
4: all
5: right.
4: I got to do is take away the parts
5: right,
4: that aren't
5: right.
4: But that's not what God is doing here.
5: No, this is more like the dust where he takes nothing, the dust, and shapes it into a living being and breathes into it life. And the life he breathes into us is this life that's created in Christ Jesus for good works. So let's get the order straight. Is, you know, Paul is not anti-works. My goodness, how many times does he urge and urge and urge toward the doing of good works? But he's really clear that it is not the good works that make a Christian. It is a Christian that makes the good works. And the Christian makes the good works by the fact that God creates them in him. He does this great work, which God prepares beforehand and then sets them for us to walk out into. It. Even, put it this way, even the good works come to us as gifts from the hand of God. And we don't want to lose this this beautiful insight from our dear Dr. Nagel. He says, the thing that makes a good work, of course, in our case, is the fact that God forgives it. Because in the best of our works, we've got mingled in all kinds of garbage because we remain sinners and saints. He's not dealing with that specifically here. He does deal with that specifically in Romans.
4: So what does it mean to be created for good works? In Pastor Whedon, in my everyday life, does that mean I need to go look and, you know, the kind of the picture of...
5: The churchy good works.
4: Well, yeah. Because when we think good works, our minds go to, well, I mean, we pretty much have a well-worn path. It either means something at church, and sad to say, there are a lot of churches who will simply encourage you in that direction.
5: Right, right.
4: Come here and do your good works. Or it means something in kind of the direction of philanthropy.
5: Right,
4: I mean,
5: right.
4: It means, okay, it's got to classify as a good work.
5: Yeah, yeah.
4: What does he mean by good works?
5: St. Paul means by good works all of the works which God places in front of the good person to do, which a person made good through his grace. So the mom changing her child's diaper, or the dad changing the child's diaper, the husband choosing to empty the dishwasher so that the wife doesn't have to worry about that. You're seeing a person, yes, philanthropy, seeing a person in need, of course, include it. But all of the good works of our daily life, the stuff that belongs to our daily calling, doing it cheerfully, the sacrifice, self-sacrificial stuff, the stuff that, you know, you'd rather sit in your recliner and drink your beer and not have to worry about it. Well, sometimes, you know, our good works that God prepares for us to do is to get out of the recliner, put the beer down, and go be a servant to our wife and family. That's exactly what he's talking about here.
4: But this chapter is not over.
5: No.
4: and here he will address them as former Gentiles, so we have some hint as to Paul at least has a general understanding of who he's writing to here.
5: Mm-hmm.
4: Remember that you were at one time Gentiles in the flesh. I don't know what that means, but perhaps you can explain.
5: Well, in the flesh, he's called the uncircumcision. In other words, you are not circumcised.
4: Okay. And then he says, this meant far off.
5: Mm-hmm.
4: And I'm picking up here at verse 12. So it is Gentiles in the flesh, uncircumcised, separated from Christ. He just piles the stuff on here. Alienated from the commonwealth of Israel, strangers to the covenants of promises, having no hope, and here's the capper, without God in the world.
5: Yeah, the very nature of being a Gentile would be to be without the true God and everything that he promises and blesses the people of Israel with, to be without that in the world. Think about what it meant to live without the promises that there would be a Messiah, without the promises that this horrible state of things as they are now is not how it's going to finally be. Although you'd mentioned during the break the beautiful visions from Isaiah, where you see things brought around and brought right, a book filled with hope. Well, the prophets are filled with that eschatological hope, and the Gentiles had none of that. None. You know, you dealt with the world as it was, and you had your myths about how things were, but it was a pretty scary, hopeless existence. And that's what they had apart from Christ. But then, of course, you know, what does he do in verse 13? He throws out a but. But!
4: And it's not brought near, because the old way for a Gentile to be brought near to the true God would have meant the shedding of his own blood.
5: Yeah, the circumcision blood.
4: It would have been the circumcision blood. Yeah. But he says brought near by the blood of Christ.
5: Yeah, now you've been brought near by the blood of Christ. He is our peace. He has made both one. And then look at this line. He has broken down in his flesh the dividing wall of hostility. Remember in the temple in Jerusalem, there was that wall that ran across to separate the court of the Gentiles. And the warning on the wall, you know, you cross this line, your life's in your own hands. And remember when Paul was arrested in Acts 21, he's accused of bringing Trophimus the Ephesian across the border. He brought him into that nearer court. And so that's when the riot erupted and Paul himself ended up being imprisoned. So I think Paul did a little bit of reflecting on that dividing wall. And he goes, you know what? That thing's gone in Jesus. He's wiped it out. You know, we can come near whether you're Jew or Gentile, in the blood of Christ, you can come near to God. He's abolished the law of commandments expressed in ordinances so that he could create in himself one new man. In the place of two. So there's no more Jew and Gentile, no more male and female, no more in Christ. In Christ, we become one. so that he might reconcile us both to God in one body through the cross, killing the hostility. And so he says, and he came. Notice he, where his apostles come, he comes. He who hears you hears me, he said. So he came and he preached peace to those who were far off, that's the Gentiles, and peace to those who were near, that's the Jews, because in him we both have access in one spirit to the Father. There's your Trinity in Jesus. Through the Spirit, we have access to the Father.
4: And but he ends, if he's got this wall of hostility, which the Gentiles cannot cross, and now that has been abolished, and the new way has been made in the flesh of Christ, he doesn't get rid of the temple.
5: No, we become the temple. Isn't that sweet? I mean, he just basically takes the whole temple image and says, oh, that thing in Jerusalem? Oh, baby, that's not the temple. You are the temple. You Gentiles, you Jews, you who come near to Jesus, to the Father through the blood of Jesus, by the power of the Spirit, you are fellow citizens of the saints. You are members of the household of God. You are built on that foundation laid by the apostles and prophets, which is Christ Jesus himself, the cornerstone. And in him, that whole structure, it grows up together, joined together. It grows into a holy temple. You, he says, are being built together into that temple so that God can dwell inside of you by his Spirit. You think about, you know, every time we baptize a person, there it's another brick put on the temple of God. And this temple, unlike the temple of earthly stone, this is a temple of living stones that's being built together where God, you know, dwells by his Spirit. It's a beautiful, beautiful picture.
4: Now, nowadays we are accustomed to thinking about the indwelling of the Holy Spirit in individualistic terms, but this is plural. This
5: plural,
4: is
5: yes,
4: you,
5: y'all.
4: You all
5: yeah,
4: as the are the temple. Dwelling place of the
5: yeah.
4: Spirit.
5: Yeah, in 1 Corinthians, he has an interesting parallel on that where, and I think it's in 3, he talks about it in the plural, and in 6, he does talk about it singularly. He wants to make it clear it's both. The Spirit dwells in us one-on-one. Yes, our body, our individual body is the temple, but also we together are God's temple. The church as a whole, and that's the focus in Ephesians.
4: But those aren't two different things.
5: No, they're the same thing. But he's saying, if the Spirit dwells in you, the same Spirit that dwells in you dwells in me. That's bound us together to through our faith in Jesus Christ. By the blood of Jesus, we've come near to the one God.
4: One question on reconciliation. This it's a little tricky because the way that it is stated here, and this is, we are reconciled to God.
5: Mm-hmm.
4: Because in Paul's picture here, the wall of hostility is kind of a one-way thing, and it keeps us out, but then there's this reconciliation made. Is there any sense in which we can talk about God being reconciled to us, that the reconciliation is I don't want to say mutual, but I know that the Lutheran confessions actually use phrases like God being reconciled to us.
5: Sure.
4: And I don't think they're being sloppy. No, the way they talk.
5: I used to think they were being sloppy on that, but I don't think so. In fact, that way of speaking is also found in numerous of the fathers, where the understanding is simply there is enmity between the Holy One and sin. There is enmity, and it's not only that sin hates the Holy One; it's also that the Holy One hates sin, and he is implacably, eternally, forever opposed to sin, and so. When you're dealing with a sinner, you are dealing with an object of divine wrath all by itself until the blood of Christ interposes. But, so, I mean, we have to speak in terms of reconciliation simply as the removal of enmity running in either direction.
4: But it's to be careful here.
5: Mm-hmm.
4: When we are reconciled to God, God effects a change. He makes us alive. He brings us to himself. When God is reconciled to us, it's not as though God there's some hostility that God ought not to have toward us, and
5: right.
4: Somehow it's removed. Because we can't think about reconciliation apart from kind of meeting in the middle.
5: Well, we can't. Yeah, if I can put it this way, we can't think of it without change. Mm-hmm. Change.
4: Right. That's what I was looking for.
5: And there are theologians. I mean, there are Lutheran theologians who will speak. I mean, Pieper does this, speaks about a change. And I think that's walking down a pretty dangerous path. I think it's far safer to say, in him there is no change. He remains eternally opposed to sin. But he also remains eternally filled with grace and love. And in himself, he devised the path to be both. And the answer where they both flow fully is the cross. And at the cross, you see divine mercy and divine wrath both together. But if I can put it this way, he's devised a way to come to us in such a way that he forgives us and wipes out the sin without wiping out the sinner. And that is the glory of his wondrous grace.
4: But this is all, if we try to locate this in the sinner or in God's, so to speak.
5: Yeah, we want to be real clear. God has not become reconciled to us because of a change in us. We've got to say that. That is not the cause of reconciliation that Paul's speaking of here. Otherwise, that would vitiate everything that he's just laid down. It is not about a change in us. The change in us is a result of the proclamation that we are at peace with God through Jesus Christ.
4: So the reconciliation must always be and strictly be kept in Christ himself,
5: keep
4: in his body.
5: Yeah, in Christ. And I really think if we can just get this picture down in our heads, we'll have a really clear theological understanding here that the sins of the entire world have been wiped out in Christ. But outside of Christ, those sins and the wrath upon them remain. That remains. That's why, you know, John can speak about, you know, they abide. The wrath of God abides on them. It continues on them. But in Christ, that wrath has been fully assuaged and answered for all people.
4: This kind of helps us understand why the incarnation is necessary.
5: Absolutely. The incarnation and how, from incarnation all the way through to Paschal mystery, all of it becomes vital for us being able to have life with a holy God. I mean, that's the holiness of God is what's dancing around in the background here of Paul's thinking. Very, very priestly category, if you will.
4: We've got about a minute and a half here. The next thing that Paul wants to talk about is his insight into the mystery of Christ, as he puts it in verse 4 of chapter 3. What's the mystery? I mean, he's already given us enough. What else does he have to tell us?
5: Yeah, his big mystery is that the Gentiles get to be fellow heirs. This is the big burden, the big surprise, if you will, that shouldn't have been a surprise. As he says, the prophets do witness to it. But boy, how hard it was for the Jews to wrap their mind around this, that these Gentiles get to be our brothers and sisters in Christ. They get to receive all the goodies that the Messiah came to deliver to Israel. It's also for them. We get to share with them. And so this great joy that the Apostle Paul has as a Jew going out to announce to the Gentiles, you get to be a fellow heir. You get to be a child of Abraham. You think about, you mentioned the proximity to Galatians. Well, you know, in Galatians, the big thing is about how the Gentiles get to be children of Abraham and blessed with the faith of Abraham. This is a constant theme of Paul's preaching. And we see, you know, in his ministry, he always first goes out and proclaims to the Jews. And after the Jews get mad and toss him out, some believe, some don't. Then he goes out and proclaims to the Gentiles, oh, by the way, everything I was proclaiming to them, it's for you too. Because the gift in Christ isn't limited to one group of humanity. It's to be proclaimed to all.
4: He says it wasn't made known to previous generations.
5: And as it has been.
4: As it has been made known. But it was made known.
5: It was made known.
4: It simply wasn't revealed explicitly in Christ.
5: Yeah. It's if I can put it this way, you read the Old Testament, and it's kind of, all by itself, it's an interesting book, but there is a lot of things that you scratch your head over until you read and understand about, as Pastor Swirla would say, about the dead Jew raised. When you see the dead Jew raised from the dead and in corruption, and you take that as the prism under which you then look back into the Old Testament, all of a sudden it becomes clear as day. You read the story of Abraham and Isaac, and you're going, oh, there, Dr. Zaleska refer to the Joseph cycle. I mean, there's Christ. It's all about Christ. Over and over again, when you have that prism, you look back and you go, oh, it really is clear. But of course, Paul is saying, yeah, aside from the prism, it wasn't clear until you had Christ incarnate, crucified, risen, and glorified. It was always there, but it never really clicked and never really gelled. Once you've seen Christ, then you look back on that Old Testament revelation and go, ah, now I get what it's all about.
4: We're looking at the book of Ephesians, its issues, etc. 24, 1 hour down with Pastor Will Wheaton. Wow, that one flew by. My goodness. Pastor Will Wheaton is pastor of St. Paul Lutheran Church in Hamel, Illinois. When we come back, the second hour of our conversation with Pastor Will Wheaton, and I invite your questions and comments, 1-877-623-6943, or our Facebook fan page, facebook.com/issuesETC. After another hour on Ephesians, we'll conclude Issues Etc. 24, a two-hour conversation on 1 Corinthians with Dr. Peter Scare.
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6: This is Ron from Northfield, Minnesota. I listen to Issues, Etc. because I'm an engineer by trade, and I kind of want to know why things work. And Issues, Etc. does a wonderful job of bringing the Bible, the truth of the Scriptures, to the world, and helps me understand true theology, doctrine, practice, great guests. It does it in a way that is intelligent and doesn't dumb it down for the lay people, and treats us like real people. And also the fact that a lot of things I really never understood coming back to Lutheranism from being baptized as a LCMS as a child, went away for a long time, coming back, didn't understand the theology, wasn't catechized, and Luther Issues, Etc. helped me understand the things like faith, baptism, Lord's Supper, all these really tough issues that are hard to understand if you really don't, especially when you're getting assaulted by evangelical theology and things like Left Behind. All of those things can be very confusing. Issues, Etc. does a great job of bringing those to the people in a way that that is sound and biblically oriented. Thanks so much for what you guys do, and have a great day. Bye.
3: 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We're about ready to start hour 22. Glad you're along with us for the program. I'm Craig Feidinger along with Jeff Schwarz. 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Also, out in Seattle, Washington, thanks to James Pierce. And down in Boonville, Missouri, thank you, Deborah Deringer, for supporting Issues, Etc. 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
3: 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If you find us valuable, we want to hear from you. No gift is too small, and we're about an hour away from another drawing for a Bible study, God's Word for Today, and also for the Lutheran Study Bible, about 60 minutes away for those. So if you've given during the past 22 hours, I guess it would be, 21 hours, about ready to start hour number 22, your name is in the hopper for one of those two books.
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0: Welcome back to Issues Etc. 24, hour two of our conversation with Pastor Will Wheadon on the book of Ephesians. Actually, we're making pretty good progress. I would not have guessed that we would make it almost to the end of chapter 3 at a halfway point, but we have. So far, we have a mystery that is revealed in Christ, working our way backwards, and that we have a God who has loved us with a great love, and it takes the form of saving us by grace through faith as a gift. No one boasts, and all of this is his divine purpose from before the foundation of the world, so that he might unite all things in Christ, and that all things includes even us. And we're going to come back to that. We got a lot of themes of fullness and being filled. He will eventually say near the end of the section we're working through in that chapter 3, he will eventually even talk about having all the fullness of God, being filled with all the fullness of God, which is hard to imagine, but that's exactly what we have in Jesus Christ. Our call-in number, 1-877-623-6943. I invite your questions or comments on the book of Ephesians with Pastor Will Wheadon, pastor of St. Paul Lutheran Church in Hamel, Illinois. Speaking of listeners, John in Colorado is waiting on the line. Hi, John.
1: Hi. You're almost there. My question for Pastor Wheadon is this. You guys are talking about good works, and it kind of comes back up a little bit there in Ephesians 6, but about good works in the sense of not justification, but sanctification, and how God uses that to humble us and to bring us back to Him, to His Word, and to His works. But also that good works, maybe they are used for confessing our faith, that God can take us, dark, sinful, twisted, and make us produce good works, not for our own benefit, but for God and proclaiming God. Because it says about, you know, I think it's in 6, humbling yourself to the flesh of the bondservant. So, you know, maybe, Pastor Wheadon, you can talk maybe if that is part of it, that maybe we are part of God's good works towards us that he gives us, is that we can declare and show to people that God works in the most dark, twisted of hearts.
0: Pastor Wheadon.
2: Yeah, I mean, we always remember who wrote Ephesians. And isn't he the prime example? And how many times he says this, you know, if God could do this through me, of course it's going to be possible through you too. He uses himself as the very worst of sinners, you know, the chief of sinners, as he calls himself. And he wants to, in that way, to encourage us to let the grace of God be a testimony through our good works to what God can do in any human being. That's a beautiful thing. Thank you for that thought.
0: Why does he return to there in verse 7 of chapter 3, of this gospel I was made a minister, although I am the very least of all the saints, this grace was given me, namely to preach to the Gentiles the unsearchable riches of Christ. Why does Paul dwell on the gracious nature of his apostleship?
2: Well, I don't think he ever got over this incredible thing that the man who was so because of his zeal for the law, was so implacably opposed and believed in his heart of hearts that this all was a lie, a fraud, a cheat, that Christ would, in incredible mercy, just reach down and say, oh, by the way, old guy, I've got a use for you. And he says, can you believe that God would use me of all people, to be able to preach this great riches? And he just never could get over what a testimony to God's grace it was. He never, ever forgot it. I mean, that's exactly what he's referring to there in verses 7 and 8.
0: He picks up in 14 where he jumped off. And it's hard to see unless you're looking straight at the text. He begins chapter 3. Gets about 5 or 6 words in, changes his mind and starts on to a different subject, and then continues the same sentence in verse 14.
2: Yeah.
0: For this reason, I bow my knees before the Father.
2: Yeah, and here where he continues this beautiful prayer, this might sound a little strange to us in English. I bow my knees before the Father, from whom every family in heaven and on earth is named. It's really not so mysterious. It's just that the Greek has the word family simply means of the Father. And you see the words are the same, you know, closely cognate in Greek in a way they're not in English. Family doesn't come from father in English.
0: I mean, other translations will say for which all fatherhood is named, but then that abstracts it.
2: Yeah, and family really is the idea. This is a very concrete translation to say the Father from whom every family is named. But you know, the Pater from whom every patria is named. You can hear how they're related together.
0: And what is his prayer for the Ephesians? It gets pretty superlative.
2: Oh, it's absolutely beautiful here. He prays that according to the riches of his glory, he may grant you to be strengthened with power through his spirit in your inner being. He's concerned about this new life that's been planted in them in baptism. And he prays that the spirit would strengthen that so that Christ dwelling in their hearts through faith, they would be rooted and grounded in love. That they would be rooted and grounded in God's love for them, so that they would then be strengthened to comprehend with all the saints this length, this height, this depth, this love of Christ that is beyond all kinds of knowledge. And when you get that, when you see the love that God's given you in Jesus Christ, the result of that is that you are filled with all the fullness of God. Now, I suggested during the break that if you read this passage in the context of celebrating the Holy Eucharist, it jumps to light in a powerful way. You know, the Spirit in your inner being, Christ dwelling in you, so that you are filled with all the fullness of God. When he puts his body, the body in place, if Christ is in Christ, the fullness of the deity dwells bodily, as he says in Colossians, and he takes that body and puts it into you, does that not mean that you, when you receive the body and blood of Jesus Christ, are being filled with all the fullness of God? And his prayers that they would realize that they would open their eyes to see. So he wraps up there at the end of chapter 3, you know, he can do abundantly more than we ask or think according to the power at work in us, that power at work which is the body and blood of Christ in us. To him be the glory in the church and in Christ Jesus through all generations, forever and ever. I mean, he ends up with doxology. You know, he can't stop breaking out in worship throughout this entire epistle.
0: When he talks about the fullness of God, based upon what you've said, he's not exaggerating. Mm-mm. Here. So it sounds as though he is telling us that in Christ, and his prayer for us is that we would be, and I agree with you, in the body of Christ, participate in the very life of God, to participate in the life of the Trinity. You like to use the term mystical union, which needs to be explained.
2: Mystical union as

0: unites them through the Spirit to the Father, so that the Trinity dwells literally, truly in the believer. Not a mental thing, an actual thing, a true union. Jesus, you know, could speak about, I am the vine, you are the branches, you know, as we are joined to him as the vine to the branch, the branch to the vine. His life then literally flows into us. It's a beautiful thing.
1: This is so far from the popular, I'll put Christian in quotations, Christian notion, the pop Christian notion, which is very Gnostic, that we all have a spark.
0: Oh yeah, no,
1: we've got
0: a
1: flicker or a little scintilla that's of that the Holy Spirit dwelling in us.
0: Yeah, and Paul has already wiped that out when he said, "No, by nature, what did you have dwelling in you? You had wrath dwelling on you. You had nothing in you but death and sin." I mean, he's already taken care of that in Ephesians 2. You had nothing inside of you, and that's why, as you pointed out, he speaks about being created for good works rather than being reformed for good works. Powerful thought there. Now we've reached a real juncture in the epistle where he's going to do a little bit of shift. He has extolled and prayed, and now he wants to unpack. So what's this new life? What is this that he's given us in Christ?
1: Before we do that, there are questions from our listeners pertain to some previous passage we've talked about here. Daniel in Redding, California says, Ephesians 1:11. In him we have obtained an inheritance, having been predestined according to the purpose of him who works all things according to the counsel of his will. Could you contrast and explain the differences between the Lutheran understanding of God's sovereignty and the Calvinistic understanding of his sovereignty, what God ordains, decrees, and permits?
0: Oh, that is something that's going to take more than a few minutes on a radio show. If I may recommend, the ultimate answer to that is something I shared with you a while ago. I read this past week, Luther's Bondage of the Will. One of the greatest works, I think, ever written on this particular topic. Luther, I said, he gets a little snotty towards Erasmus, so you've got to know a lot about the conversation between Erasmus. A lot of times he's responding exactly to what Erasmus had written. So if you got to have a good version that will give you what Erasmus said so you can read the conversation happening. Luther is very clear on teaching the divine omnipotence working all in all. Omnipotence, not as God has potential power over all things, but God actually is working all things. He is controlling all things. But Luther teaches us that while this is absolutely so, and we must believe this, in the question of our salvation, we flee to Christ, and we find that in him we have been elected from before the foundation of the world. We go, in other words, we do the theology out from the cross itself. And in no way does that deny divine sovereignty. It just says when the question is about whether or not your sins have been forgiven, you don't do that by, oh, am I one of the elect? You do that by going to the cross and finding the Savior, having atoned for the sin of the world. And the very fact that is proclaimed to you engenders the gift of faith, and you believe that, and you go, oh, wow, he meant this for me from before time began. And that's the order Paul treats of predestination in the book of Romans as he works his way through. I mean, he gets you to the cross and everything that Christ has accomplished there. And then he says, oh, by the way, that's something God intended to do for you, and his almighty power has been working in this world to do for you since before time began.
1: So we begin to answer all these questions about God's will. And that's kind of the umbrella under which sovereignty and foreknowledge and decrees and things like that fall. The question mark of God's will always must be answered at the cross.
0: At the cross. And Luther has another insight in the book that I thought was really helpful. He says there are some things that are, in the kingdom of nature, there are some things that are not clear until you're in the kingdom of grace. And then you look back, and the specific example he gives is, well, what on earth, you know, why is it that sometimes people are so wicked and they have such a good time in this world, and people who are godly have a gosh awful time in this world? He goes, well, in the kingdom of grace, we know this world isn't all there is, that there's another age coming. And so he says that's answered in light of that. He says, in the same way, things that are not clear in the kingdom of grace, such as why is it that God, who proclaims that he wants all people to be saved, does not work faith in all people. He says, how do we even answer that? He says, we can't answer it in the kingdom of grace. We'll answer that. That'll be clear to us in the light of the kingdom of glory. So we have to wait to see how that's finally resolved. We have to proclaim what Scripture proclaims. God wants all people to be saved. God wants all people to come to faith. At the same time, we have to say faith does not

0: arise from any single person's action. It is always entirely only the gift of God in Christ. So if I can put it this way, the big difference between Calvin and Luther on this is that Luther simply doesn't solve the problem. He lets the problem stand as something we don't have the data to answer in this age. He will not in any way deny the complete sovereignty of God. At the same time, he says, anytime you have a question about your salvation, you go to the cross where there is a universal atonement that has been made.
1: Kelly in Canada says, Ephesians 2, 8 and 9 is such good news for those of us who hold salvation by grace alone, through faith alone. It becomes hard to see how a Christian could deny this scriptural truth. For those churches who deny grace alone through faith alone, does this require a complete redefinition of the words grace and faith in these verses?
0: Well, certainly pinpoint a real point of contention among the churches is how do you define grace? I think that the Lutheran argument on that is just you cannot overcome it. It's very clear from Paul's writings that grace means something freely given. It's not a substance that God puts into you. It is His goodwill and favor toward you, and that is not something that is dumped inside of you as a medicine, if you will. That changes how you hear the passage. More importantly, though, the passage is absolutely crystal clear about faith, that faith is not a human work. And once we can get our mind around that, it literally transforms how we think about our salvation itself. You know, I can no more come up with faith than the man in the moon. Faith has to be something that God pours into me, gives to me. He has to give me faith, and we know how He gives it. He gives it through the promise. He speaks the promise of forgiveness of sins in Jesus Christ, which actually imparts the gift of faith itself. And it's not something I could create. It's also not something I can sustain. So I constantly need to hear that message to sustain my faith. That's why, you know, Paul could speak about the message of the cross is salvation. It works salvation. Those who are being saved, use this expression, being saved, in 1 Corinthians 1 and 2, a really important point that the word of the cross continues to impart this gift of faith to us. How do I answer? I don't see how you can read these passages and come up with other than Lutheran interpretation of it. In fact, it's really great to read these. The Father's comments on these passages are 100% Lutheran. They're a hoot. Really great stuff.
1: And you've assembled some of these.
0: Oh, yes, I have.
1: we should probably link to that in conjunction with this conversation. Now, into chapter 4, you said he wants to unpack.
0: He's going to unpack. He gets a therefore. So he says, I therefore, the prisoner of the Lord. He recognizes, hey, get this. Caesar thinks he's Caesar's prisoner. Paul says, oh, no, I'm a prisoner for the Lord. I'm the Lord's prisoner. And he says, now I'm urging you to walk in a manner worthy of this calling that you've received. I've reminded you who you are in Christ. I've reminded you of everything that he's given you in Christ. Now I'm just saying, would you be who you are? Be the people he has made you to be in Christ. And that means a people of humility, gentleness, patience, a people who bear with each other in love, eager to maintain the unity of the Spirit in the bond of peace. Notice, not to create the unity of the Spirit, but to maintain it. It's a gift, which is simply given. And then he starts out with a series of ones. And the ones call to mind the great Shema. I remember from Deuteronomy chapter 6, Hear, O Israel, the Lord our God, the Lord is one. Shema Israel, Adonai, Hinnom Adonai, Chad, that Chad. There's one body and one Spirit, as you were called to the one hope that belongs to your call, one Lord, one faith, one baptism, one God and Father of all, over all, through all, in all. This beautiful picture of the unity that flows out from the Trinity into the church. Not a unity we create, a unity the Spirit Himself gives. And how does He give it? He gives it, as it says here, through the church, which is the body, through the hope of the calling, that is the preaching of the gospel, through the gift of baptism. And it unites us to this one Trinity and the one life.
1: In this unity, or within this unity, there is, I'm not going to say diversity because that's a buzzy word, there's particularity within this unity, because with verse 7 he says, but grace, or a gift, maybe a better way of talking about this, was given to each of us according to the measure of Christ's gift. Therefore, it says, and now this is lovely the way he describes how Christ institutes the office of the ministry and the other offices that he gives to the church. Yeah. When he ascended on high, what does it mean that, what does he say? When he ascended on high, he led a host of captives. This is a tricky translation. You might want to differ with it. And then it says he gave gifts to men. After explaining what it means that he ascended on high, these gifts are enumerated, namely, and here is where the punctuation also gets tricky, he gave apostles, prophets, evangelists, pastors, and teachers thus far. Now, some might, following along with this might say, where are all the sums here, Pastor Whedon? Because most translations say he gave some to be, some to be, some to be. But that's not how the Greek reads. It just says he gave apostles.
0: Yeah. Let's note then that the work of the Spirit is to give particular gifts for the edification of the one body. That's what the Spirit does. Anything about how Paul unpacks that in Romans or 1 Corinthians 12, and he also does it in Romans. But notice here these gifts that he gave. I want to back up one thought. He ascended on high and led a host of captives. I think that the way we should understand that passage, the host of captives, remember how it says in Matthew that when Christ was raised from the dead, there were some of the dead raised with him? Johann Gerhardt takes that to be these are the dead that are the captive. In other words, those who had been captive to death now being raised, and he says they were in Christ's ascended train as he ascends into heaven. That's probably a reference to those. But the big thing that Paul's focusing on is not what went up to heaven, but what comes down from the ascended Christ, which are the gifts that he gives. And this is the gift, apostles, prophets, evangelists, and then because there's no definite article in front of teacher, a lot of people think that it should read pastors and teachers as one thing, pastors and teachers. And then what did he give them for? This version has to equip. Well, it's actually a noun for the equipment or for the mending. This is the same word, katartismon, that is used when the apostles are mending their nets after a night of fishing. They mended the net for the mending of the saints, or the preparation, or that were also preparing their nets. And again, here the question is, saints, is this the preparation of the holy things or the preparation of the holy ones? If you take it as the preparation of the holy things, then it's to prepare the holy things for the work of the ministry. So the holy things do the work of the ministry, so that the body of Christ, take eat, this is the body of Christ. You know, we are one body in Christ because we eat of one body. So that until we all attain to the unity of the faith, the knowledge of the Son of Man, to this mature manhood, to the measure of the stature of the fullness of Christ. This beautiful picture of growing up fully into Christ by the gift of Christ's own body and blood. However, if you want to take it as referent to the saints itself, for the preparation of the saints, and then also for the work of the ministry, for the building up of the body of Christ. That's what the ministry is there to do, for all of these things. But the goal, finally, is that all attain to this unity of faith. In other words, it's by faith that you come to the unity. Faith in Jesus. The Spirit gives you the faith that joins you to Jesus. And being joined to Jesus, you're joined to one another in the one body. That's the picture.
1: You have to respond to this, because this is a notion that for about the last 30 years has had some sad popularity in our circles. Mm-hmm. And that is, based upon these verses, many have said, well, Christ gave all of these offices, and what they focus mainly on is pastors, mm-hmm. for the equipping of the saints for the ministry. And they'll say, there it is. Quite plainly, Pastor Whedon, the pastors equip, the saints do the ministry, everyone a minister.
0: Yeah, the difficulty with that was well exposed by Henry Heyman in an article a while back in Concordia Journal, where he simply shows that the Greek you cannot run the phrases together in the Greek. It is absolutely unheard of. It's a mistranslation to read it as to equip the saints for the work of ministry, for the building up of the body of Christ, as though the first prepared the second, who does the third. Rather, it's a series. This is what the ministry was given for. It was given for the equipment, for the preparation, for the mending of the saints or of the holy things. It was given for the work of the ministry. It was given for the building up of the body of Christ. It is
1: distributive property in math.
0: There you go. It goes across all three items.
1: You got to put those things, the three things go in a parenthesis.
0: Right.
1: And mathematically, the first thing goes on the outside of the parentheses and applies individually to each thing inside.
0: I'm going
1: to
0: take your word on that because I'm not a math person, but certainly Henry Hammond, you know, it's an outstanding article on Concordia Journal where he simply shows the impossibility of the way it was popularly translated. And sort of interestingly enough, that arose with the revision of the Revised Standard Version. The original Revised Standard Version did not go that way, and it had them listed as three separate items. But the point is that the ministry is given to do so that all the people of God are there to attain to this unity of faith. In other words, we can simply say God instituted the ministry so that we might attain this faith. Gee, where have I heard that before? Could that be Augsburg Confession Article 5? Yeah, that's exactly what the ministry is for. And what this faith does is it gives you a knowledge of the Son of God, and that brings you to a mature manhood so that you're not going to be a child, he says, tossed to or fro by the waves of doctrine, the cunning of men, deceitful scheming. Instead, truthing each other, speaking truth to each other in love, you're going to grow up in every way into the head who is Christ, so that as the entire body grows, every joint supplied with which it is equipped, the whole part working together makes the body grow. And how it grows is it builds itself up in love. This growing up in love happens as each member of the body speaks the truth to one another. And when you're hearing truth here, don't just hear moral truth. He's talking about the truth that God has revealed in his Son. As we speak that gospel truth to each other, the body of Christ is built up. I mean, I'll give you a little example of that happens on a normal weekend. Just go to any church and listen to the singing of the hymns. We're truthing each other in love when we do that. We're proclaiming the truth that is in love in Jesus Christ to each other. And as a result of this, the body of Christ is being built up, edified, another way of translating that.
1: Then he returns with a word of warning. He says, Now this I say and testify in the Lord that you must no longer walk as the Gentiles do. Mm-hmm. Here, he must mean something. I mean, there must be a nuance to the term Gentiles here that wasn't present before, because there's a negative connotation.
0: Yeah. Oh, yeah.
1: To Gentiles.
0: I mean, he contrasts. You needed to walk in a manner worthy of the calling you received, like the Lord, you know, walk in the light, if you will. The contrast is the way of the Gentiles who walk in the futility of their mind. Look at how they're described in verse 18. They're darkened in their understanding. They're alienated, separated from the life of God because of the ignorance that's in them due to their hardness of heart. They're callous. They've given themselves up to sensuality. Now, what that means is they think that they're here on earth for the purpose of having pleasure. They're pleasuring themselves to death is what he's accusing them of there. They're greedy to practice every kind of impurity. And he goes, that's not the way. I love this. He doesn't say, that's not what God taught in the law. He doesn't go there. He says, that's not the way you learn Jesus. That's not what you learned about Christ. That's not the life God's given you in Christ. So I think it's a beautiful passage because it reminds, why would he need to say this to a bunch of Christians?
1: Well, obviously there's a danger that they are going to do precisely what he's
0: doing.
1: Wanting.
0: Yeah, it's like, you know, okay, it's easy to slip back into the old way. He's saying, look, that's not what you've learned in Jesus. Don't live that way. That's not how you learn Christ. Assuming you've heard about him, assuming you've been taught about him, as the truth is in Jesus. Again, I want to get down. The truth is the truth that is about Jesus. So that having heard about him, having been taught in him, this is what you do. You take that old self, that old nature, and everything that belongs to those corrupt, deceitful desires, and you toss them overboard. And instead, you get renewed. This is baptismal language. You get a brand new mind, a new way of thinking, so that you put on the new self. Put on, language of baptism again, clothed. Put on the new self, which is created in the image of God, in true righteousness and holiness. And then he's going to unpack, what does that mean? So what has to go? What gets to stay? What goes? He says, falsehood. Lying to each other doesn't have a place. Instead, let everyone speak truth to the neighbor. You can get angry, he says, but don't sin. Don't hold on to it. Don't hold your anger into your bed. Don't do that. That'll give the an opportunity, a foothold. That's a great word in the Greek. You know, it lets the devil get you. It's the camel's nose in the tent is the idea there. The thief, no more stealing. Instead, he's got to work, labor, doing honest work with his own hands. So that he can have something to share. And he says, the mouth, it's got, instead of having this corrupting talk come out of it, it needs to speak good things that build up and bless those who hear. Not grieving the Spirit of God, all the bitterness, all the wrath, all the anger, all the slander and the clamor, you know, the griping, all that's got to go. And instead, you need to be kind, tenderhearted, forgiving. How? the same way God in Christ forgave you. He's unpacking them. What is this life that's yours in Christ?
1: We'll take a break, and I think we'll actually be able to cover the last two chapters of Ephesians with Pastor Will Wheaton in the time that's left to us, about 25 minutes on the other side of the break. Pastor Will Wheaton is pastor of St. Paul Lutheran Church in Hamel, Illinois. We're going through the book of Ephesians, its issues, etc., 24. Let's see. If I'm counting correctly, after this 25 minutes, there are only two more hours left in Issues, Etc. 24, and that means we'll soon be visited by Dr. Peter Scare, and we'll be talking about 1 Corinthians.

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1: Hi, this is Rob in Michigan. I first heard of Issues, Etc. in 1999 during my last year on the staff of an evangelical church here in Michigan, a congregation that was sadly going through a terrible church split due to charismatic extremism. That year, I left my church depressed, disillusioned, and even doubting in anyone's ability to know what is true. But it was also during this time that I first was introduced to Issues, Etc. The most memorable program came on December 28, 2003. It was a Sunday night national broadcast with Pastor Matt Harrison, in which he answered the tough question of why do bad things happen? Bad things had certainly happened to me and my family, and the fact that they had mostly occurred within the church and in the name of Christ made it all the more perplexing to us. I remember that Pastor Harrison's succinct biblical answers that evening most clearly expressed the healing balm of the gospel that I had been hearing on Issues, Etc. He clearly articulated the difference between the septic theology that had hurt us so much for so many years, and he contrasted that with the biblical message that he called the theology of the cross. Lifelong Lutherans might be used to this great feast of the word in their churches and on Issues, Etc. But we ex-evangelicals are more often like the sinful woman of Luke chapter 7, law-laden, battered refugees who, in the Pharisee's house of American evangelicalism, finally hear of Christ and him crucified for us, for Christians. And we can only stand behind him at his feet weeping, wetting his feet with our tears. Gentlemen, second only to the faithful ministry of our own dear pastor, Issues, Etc. has brought the most healing and hope to me and my family. Pastor Todd, Jeff, and Craig, thank you so much for your faithfulness, for through the gospel you bring forgiveness of sins and hope to sinners like me. The Christ-centered, cross-focused message of Issues, Etc. touches more lives than you realize. You always take us to the center of all there is, Jesus Christ and him crucified, all from that little hideout of yours in Collinsville. Thank you very much, guys.
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1: Wow.
0: Time flies. Somehow we got to get through what I consider to be one of the biggest chapters here of Ephesians. It certainly is.
2: Yeah, we're going to have to fly.
0: It's another mystery that that Paul lays before us in chapter 5.
2: Yeah.
0: He starts out, before he gets to marriage, he starts out by saying, be imitators of God. What does he mean?
2: The key is be imitators as children. Children, you know, beloved children. Because you have been truly made a child of God. So he's inviting you to, okay, look at Christ. This is the life into which you have been born anew in baptism. This is the life that God is now forming in you. Let this life shape you. That life is characterized by love. Walk in love, the way Christ loved us and gave himself up for us, a wonderful, fragrant offering and sacrifice to God. And then you're going to go through a whole bunch of things that need to go. He says, so sexual immorality, all impurity, covetousness, don't even let them be named among you. He says, that's not fitting among the saints, the holy people of God. You know, there shouldn't be no filthiness, no foolish talk, no crude joking. They're all out of place. Instead, what replaces them is the giving of thanks. And then he lays down he does this several times in his writing. So, I mean, obviously the antinomianism that plagues us in our day was common also in Paul's day. He says, you must be sure of this. Everyone who is sexually immoral or impure or who is covetous, that is an idolater. In other words, they think that that life itself is to be had by the acquisition of things of this world. They have no inheritance in the kingdom of Christ and of God. Don't let anyone deceive you with empty words. He's saying, so don't. Let none of our hearers say, well, you know, it's no big deal to God that I'm having this little affair off on the side. It's just no big deal. I mean, I know I'm forgiven. Bull. Don't go there. I mean, Paul is saying that is not true. Do not lie to yourself. Don't let anyone deceive you. That is not acceptable. That is not part of the kingdom of God. That's not the life you've been given in Christ, period, the end. And so he says, don't let anyone deceive you with empty words. Because of these things, God's wrath comes on the sons, the children of disobedience.
0: You mentioned the antinomianism that can sometimes prevail among us. It's often argued here, and I'd like your thought on this, that, well, look, Paul ends most of his letters with these long admonitions. And so we ought to be ending our sermons in the same way, with these long admonitions. It becomes a pretense for not just ending a sermon this way, but turning your sermon into a list of long admonitions. What I don't hear a lot is people being as blunt as Paul is. Mm-hmm. I mean, he's just naming sins.
2: Yeah,
0: he's not saying, let me tell you how you can deal with it. He's just saying, don't do this. This is death.
2: This is death. This is not Christ. This is the old way. You live this way, you die, you're under the wrath of God. Don't go there. I mean, he's very blunt that way. And I think that Paul's exhortations all focus around this union with Christ theme. In other words, he's unpacking what is the life you have in Christ, and he's ruling out something. He's like, can you have the life in Christ with sexual immorality? And his answer is no. Those two are mutually exclusive. You cannot have that. If you're going to have the sexual immorality, you cannot have the new life that's in Christ. This is not, you know, that's not the way Christ, the life that Christ gave you. And he says, you know, don't be partners with them. One time you were darkness. Now you're a light in the Lord. Walk as children of light. The light's found in all that's good and right and true. And he says, try to figure out what's pleasing to the Lord. Don't take part in these unfruitful works of darkness. Instead, expose them. And then he goes on. He says, you know, it's shameful to talk about the things that they do in secret. But he says, but hey, when anything is exposed to the light, it becomes visible.
0: Stop there for a second, because this was the text, I believe, this last Sunday, the epistle reading where I serve. Mm-hmm. And my colleague in the ministry, Pastor Cum, you know Pastor Michael Cum.
2: Very much. I respect him greatly.
0: He didn't preach just entirely this text, but I think he did at one point say what Paul means here when he says, take no part in the works of darkness, instead expose them. He then took that occasion to talk about confessing your sins.
2: Right. Expose them does not mean go around exposing your neighbor's sins. It means if these things are sins in your life, you expose them to God. You uncover them in the presence of God that he might speak to you a personal word of forgiveness over those sins. Yeah. Very good.
0: Then, let's see, your thoughts on verse 20 or the 19:20 about being filled with the Spirit, addressing one another with psalms, hymns, spiritual songs, etc.
2: This is the same thing what he was talking about when he said speak to one and speaking truth to each other. He's talking about speaking truth to each other. We do this by proclaiming aloud together in psalms, hymns, spiritual songs, the great hope that's ours in the Lord Jesus. And this is how we redeem the days. We make best use of the time by spending these days and times that he's given us here in practice for the future that is coming and practice worshiping the Lamb. Always giving thanks, always giving thanks, always for everything. Boy, that sounds like the preface, right? At all times and in all places, to God the Father, in the name of our Lord Jesus Christ, submitting to one another out of reverence for Christ. So here he introduces this theme of, this is the way of the new life in Christ. It's not asserting yourself against another person. It's finding the joy of submission, which Christ himself did to the Father, and which we then are privileged to do to each other. And then he's going to move to the household and think about, how does this work in the household? And he sees that, again, the household has to be taken up into Christ. When it's taken up into Christ, what happens? Then the husband and the wife begin to, I don't know how to put it, they begin to enact the mystery of Christ and the church by the way they relate to each other. Paul at the end of this section says, this is a great mystery. If you put that in Latin, it would be, this is a great sacramentum. That's what Jerome translated, a great sacrament. I think that if you want to think of marriage sacramentally, you can think of it along the same lines as ordination. It's not a sacrament for the people receiving it. It's a sacrament in the sense that the people that are living it are there to give grace to others, and the grace that they're going to give, the husband and wife give to each other, is as their children and the people around them watch husband and wife in this mutual as the wife submits to the husband, as to Christ, the husband is loving his wife with the selfless kind of love that Christ gave the church. The kids watching that are literally watching the gospel enfleshed before their eyes. They get to see it, and that opens their eyes to what life itself is called to be. So, I mean, it's a great and wonderful passage there about marriage.
0: It's not peculiar Greek grammar, but I would like your thoughts on it, because he says, and I read this woodenly, this is a great mystery, but I, and here he mm-hmm. emphasizes the word I, but I am referring to Christ and to the church. Is he saying in essence, everything that I have said here about marriage, I've really meant about Christ and the church? How do we understand how he finishes this teaching on husbands and wives?
2: Yeah, he's saying everything that applies to marriage apply. He says, I get this insight of how husbands and wives are to relate to each other from looking at Christ and the church. This is what I'm really talking about, is Christ and the church. That is the model for marriage. He is the ideal spouse, the ideal husband. The church is the ideal bride. And as Christ loves, nurtures, tenders, and attends and cares for his church, so the husband must love, care and nurture his wife. And as the church submits in joy to the Lord Jesus, so the wife is to submit in joy to her husband. I mean, he literally takes the entire husband-wife complex, and instead of having it be the exercise of, playing who's the boss, I'm the boss, or you're the boss, whose way is going to be the way, the famous line from my Big Fat Greek Wedding, the husband may be the head of the wife, but the wife is the neck that turns the head any way she wants. I mean, it's still the same old fight over who's the... Instead, Paul just explodes this relationship with the gospel, and he says, instead of having it be an arena for husband's self-assertion or wife's self-assertion, it's an arena for husbands to be servants to their wife, for the wives to be servants to their husbands. I like to put it this way. Yes, Paul in Ephesians 5 crowns the husband as the head of the new family. It's just that the crown he squashes down on his head is like his own, a servant's crown of thorns. He says, welcome to the martyrdom, when he says to the husband, you get to now die to your own desires for the sake of pleasing and serving your wife.
0: Is he also saying that marriage is given by God as a picture for us and for the world of Christ and the church?
2: Yes, absolutely. Marriage becomes an icon of the church. You can look at marriage and you're looking at a picture of Jesus and the church. If you will, it's a picture of the gospel. But we're really going to have to truck to make this. I mean, just want to make real briefly comment on parents, children and parents. He does the exact same sort of thing where he invites towards a new way of thinking about the relationship. Don't think of children as any kind of onerous burden. He says instead they're special trusts that have been given you from the Lord. So bring them up in discipline and in the instruction of the Lord. And I love that. Don't provoke or don't exasperate your children. Don't frustrate them, fathers. Fathers are particularly prone to that. And for the children, he's like, you know, just obey your parents and the Lord. That's right. You know, honor your father and your mother. You have to think about how when a child truly is obedient and loving toward father and mother, how it does transform a house itself. Who could be upset with a kid who says, yes, mom, and cheerfully goes and does what they're bidden to do. And then he does the same thing with slaves and masters. He warns, you know, don't go into that kind of the plan, you know, who's the boss? Well, I'm the master here and you better do it. He says, no, that's not, you know, you got to regard each other. If you're the slave, you think I'm Christ's freedman, but I am put here to be a blessing to this person who is now my master. Same with the master. I don't think of myself as superior. I'm Christ's slave. So I've got this person here who's working for me and I realize I'm here to also be a blessing to them. So he just, you know, explodes these kind of relationships from the inside out. But I wanted to move to as fast as we could toward the whole armor of God discussion, mm-hmm. which is just massive. He says, so be strong in the Lord, be strong in the strength of his might. So he's urging you, as his grand summary, he's going to talk to you as a soldier, and he's saying, you're going to win this battle that he's just been talking about, the battle to live the new life. You're going to win this not by your own strength. It does not come from your willpower. This is not about your own doing. This is about the strength of the Lord, the strength that he imparts to you. From your union with Christ, you will receive this new might. And so he challenges you, put on the whole armor of God, because you've got an enemy out there, the devil, and he wants to destroy you. He says, don't make any mistake about it. The enemy is never another human being. It is not flesh and blood. That, you know, that really irritating person at work, they are not the enemy. That is not the enemy. Or the person who slanders you, that is not the enemy. The enemy is always the satanic powers, the spiritual forces of evil in the heavenly places. But we will win by this, by being clothed in the armor of God, so that we can withstand, and having done all to stand firm, he says. You know, it's the difference between standing, where you're just sort of standing there and then someone comes along and knocks you down, and standing, where you're like a football player, braced for the attack, right? You're ready for them to knock into you. He's saying, be ready to be knocked into, because they're coming after you. And this is how you can stand firm. He says, having fastened on the belt of truth, and having put on the breastplate of righteousness, that is the truth that is in Jesus Christ, the truth about your sin, the truth about what we heard in everything we've heard in this epistle up to this date, that's the truth. And the breastplate of righteousness, that is the righteousness of Christ that covers your heart. Shoes for your feet, the opportunity, always looking for the gospel of peace, an opportunity to speak and share that word of that gospel of peace. And every circumstance, he says, you never want to let go of the shield of faith, that which receives everything as gift from the Lord. By that, you're able to quench the fiery darts that Satan is continually throwing at you. He says, for your helmet, you want to take up your salvation. You put that on your head, and it's a protection for you. You have been saved, redeemed, bought into Christ. And then for your offensive weapon, the only offensive weapon mentioned, the sword of the Spirit, which is the Word of God. He says, you take this praying. I mean, too often the people put a period at the end of 17, but rather the sword of the Spirit, which is the Word of God, praying. You never want to let go of the shield of faith, that which receives everything as gift from the Lord. By that, you're able to quench the fiery darts that Satan is continually throwing at you. He says, for your helmet, you want to take up your salvation. You put that on your head, and it's a protection for you. You have been saved, redeemed, bought into Christ. And then for your offensive weapon, the only offensive weapon mentioned, the sword of the Spirit, which is the Word of God. He says, you take this praying. I mean, too often the people put a period at the end of 17, but rather the sword of the Spirit, which is the Word of God, praying at all times in the Spirit. So you take the Word of God as that which will give you your prayers, and this is how you continue to intercede to God and ask for His mercy and grace, and you keep alert with all perseverance, and you constantly pray for all the saints. And he says, and by the way, don't forget to pray for me, because I have a message that needs to be proclaimed, this mystery of the gospel. I'm an ambassador in chains. Pray that I always have the boldness to speak it as I should. Franzman points out, instead of being a a helpless spectator. He pulls them into being warriors with him, that they join him in the great task of spreading the word by their prayers. And they pray by praying the word. I mean, I really want to stress that connection between 17 and 18, taking the sword of the Spirit, which is the word of God, praying at all times. They go hand in hand together. Brief commercial, treasury is the best way to do it. It's a gift of God to you. You literally take the word of God and learn how to pray from it. And then real quickly, his final greetings.

0: says, you know, that you may know how I am, what's going on with me. I'm sending Tychicus. That's how we know it's connected to Colossians and also Philemon. He's a faithful brother and minister. He'll tell you everything. And I sent him to you so that you may know how we are and that he may encourage you. And then he says, peace and love with faith from God the Father and the Lord Jesus. Grace be with all who love the Lord Jesus Christ with a love that is incorruptible. You can't break up that love. It's a perfect whole love.
1: There's so much here in this last chapter.
0: Tons.
1: He makes it quite clear. We speak of the church militant, if you would, mm-hmm. although he does describe these things as though they are individual mm-hmm. things. He certainly speaks them to the whole church. I mean, we tend to think of it as, I got to go put on my individual helmet and things
0: well,
1: like
0: yeah,
1: that.
0: Well, yeah, because you are an individual soldier, but mm-hmm. a soldier is part of an army. So you're not alone. As you're putting on your helmet, you realize we're all putting on our helmet together. Or when we take up the sword of the Spirit, that's an activity of the entire church.
1: And if you think about the way that ancient war was waged at this time, for sheer safety, you fought as one man. You marched as one man.
0: Right.
1: You wielded your weapons as one man.
0: Right.
1: The actual picture of ancient warfare at this time is of this block of soldiers, mm-hmm. shoulder to shoulder.
0: Phalanx, yeah.
1: Yes,
0: yeah.
1: Moving like a tank.
0: Right.
1: I mean, they even had bristling weapons in every direction.
0: Right.
1: And I cannot help but think about that hymn, The Church is One Foundation, that has the one stanza, like a mighty army moves the church of God, that we're not mercenaries. We're not guerrilla. This isn't guerrilla warfare.
0: Right, no.
1: This is standing rank and file, and I wanted to ask you your thought about this, because the church militant, in order for the church militant to go someplace, to form up for armies, and I think it's Chesterton who says, I got no use for a church that can't fall into rank and go into battle and march together. Nowadays, the term walking in lockstep has been given a bad name, especially mm-hmm. in our circles, that somehow it's a bad thing to walk in lockstep. Doesn't sound like it.
0: No.
1: It sounds like Paul is rallying the troops and forming them up.
0: Sure. Yeah, he certainly is.
1: Back to that unity of the Spirit in the bond of truth. Since we're not mercenaries, as we stand on this battlefield, do we march together?
0: No,
1: should we march together to one signal?
0: Yeah, we march together, and we need to be sure that we're clearly fighting the one enemy. And, you know, I mean, that was really important here, that as he laid it out, we're not an army. I mean, don't ever think crusades. The enemy is not the Muslim. The enemy is not the Jew. The enemy is not a fellow Christian. The enemy is always that spirit of wickedness that would divide, conquer, and devour us. And so the one we're going after is Satan. Boy, that changes how you deal with people when you stop and realize that person that I'm dealing with, the most difficult, is never the enemy. They're just not.
1: And if Satan is as wise on the battlefield as we're given to believe, he wants to peel off the soldiers so that he can pick
0: one
1: them
0: by
1: off
0: one. He loves them one by one, and he loves for them to fight each other. Because if they're fighting each other, and then, you know, he's like, we'll take care of it. I mean, he deals with this. He says, in Galatians, watch out. If you bite and devour one another, take heed that you're not consumed by one another. And so often that's been the sad way that we've dealt with each other. We've attacked each other instead of attacking him. And we attack him with the sword of the Spirit, and only with the sword of the Spirit taken in prayer, prayerfully.
1: All right. Finally then, Pastor Whedon, we've covered a lot of ground. You've done a good job. What is the comfort of Paul's letter to the Ephesians?
0: I think the biggest comfort that he gives us there is this right there at the beginning, where everything that is Christ's is now ours. When he proclaims that he has blessed us with every spiritual blessing in the heavenly places in Christ Jesus. And that is just a huge, huge comfort. Well, yeah, and also a huge, huge comfort that he can point to this unending grace of God that is so mind-blowing to him, that God would have use of even us, even even we chief of sinners, that he would have great mercy and upon us and use us, and that he's the one. And what comfort it is that faith isn't something I didn't come up with. It I can't keep it going. It's something that he gives. And have you ever wondered, I mean, whenever you're having a crisis of faith, as people talk about it, that almost always means they've taken their eyes off of the Lord and onto their own faith, which is one guaranteed way to make the faith just dry up and go away. You know, faith is not made to be looked at. Faith is made to look at the Savior. And as we look to him, as we listen to his words, God just delights to pour that faith down into us. It's not our doing. It is his gift in Christ Jesus. And that's what makes us new creatures. I mean, oh gosh, you set an impossible task before me, because I mean now my mind's racing through the entire epistle and thinking, well, I don't want to forget that too. I mean, there's great great blessing and joy. I do have to say one thing about chapter 4, and that is the glory of verse 7. But grace was given to each one of us according to the measure of Christ's gift. That is a great verse, because that was my confirmation verse.
1: Really?
0: I remember very clearly thinking, I don't know what that means. And what great joy over the years to continually ponder it and realize that the grace that's given to us, if the measure of Christ's gift is measureless. And so the grace that's given to us is precisely that which is without measure, a beautiful thing.
1: So this isn't Christ with the...
0: Here, you get a little of this, and you get a little of... Yeah, no, it's like, if it's the measure of Christ's gift, that gift had no measure. So he's giving to us measureless grace.
1: Pastor Will Wheaton is pastor of St. Paul Lutheran Church in Hamel, Illinois. Will, you have been very generous with your time, and thank you very much for coming over.
0: Hey, thank you. What a joy.
1: We've got two more hours of Issues Etc. 24 coming up, and those 2 hours are going to be spent with Dr. Peter Scare of Concordia Theological Seminary in Fort Wayne, Indiana. We're going to turn to the book. You think Ephesians was hard. The book of 1 Corinthians is a real mouthful, even for 2 hours, but we're going to do it, and that's going to be the way we round off Issues Etc. 24 this year. 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Stay tuned.

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1: Hi, this is Gary from Bristol, New Jersey. What does Issues, Etc. mean to me? Issues, Etc. has been part of my theological education since I attended Concordia Seminary in St. Louis, where, oddly enough, I had to listen via live stream because the dorm walls blocked the signal of a tower I could see from my dorm window. And it continues to be a source of my theological education as I continue in my vocation as pastor. And it certainly enriched my ministry here at my first parish. So, and I'm also thankful that I can take this daily theological journal to the gym and into my car. So God's blessings on your ministry, and I hope that it continues for years to come. Keep up the good work. Bye.
2: Pastor Will Wheaton has left the house. It's just the three amigos for the last 2 hours here in LPR Central Studios. And joining us via the phone to talk about 1 Corinthians here in a couple minutes, Dr. Peter Scare. And Todd, explain why we love Dr. Peter Scare. Why is he? Oh, he's eating some potato chips right now. I'll get back to that question shortly here. But anyway, Issues, Etc. 24, there's 2 hours left for you to pledge to help support the worldwide outreach of Issues, Etc. 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Craig remembers those old days. He's mass communications major at Southern Illinois University, Carbondale, splicing that reel-to-reel tape day in and day out.
3: You know what they did? They taught us how to splice the tape, and then they teach you the digital stuff. So they teach you how to do it, then you don't need it. So,
2: well, when I was in journalism school, we didn't have the digital stuff. So we just had the razor blade. That's all we had to do. That's
3: hey,
2: all we got.
3: Hey, we've got a couple of books to give away during this break. The winner of the Lutheran Study Bible for this past 2 hours is James Batchelor from Hoopston, Illinois. Congratulations, James. And the winner of the Bible study, God's Word for Today, that is James Pierce from Seattle, Washington. So we will get those out to you. Congratulations, and thank you for supporting Issues, Etc.
2: People might think something's going on here. You gave away two James's winning prizes there, Craigie.
3: I reached. I put my hand in the box, and that's what came out. So James was a lucky name. Speaking of James,
2: that's what I'm hoping my wife comes around to my side. Mm-hmm. Our child, we've got a boy due any day now. Elizabeth Marie's due any day now. We've seen her the last 2 days here at LPR Central. And so I'm shooting for Jimmy. She's shooting for Joey. And we'll see who wins the battle of the Schwartz Wills.
3: She liked the name I picked. She didn't like the name you picked, but she liked the name I picked.
2: She just didn't want to hurt your feelings because you said Craig. What was she going to say? She's, oh, I like that name. What was she going to say? Oh, I can't stand it. Huh?
3: Well, let's put it this way. If you named your kid Craig, then there was no double J initials. You couldn't do the JJ thing. So
2: that's true. Todd, explain to our listeners why we love Dr. Peter Scare, why he's probably our favorite exegete.
4: He's straight to the point. He's pastoral, and that's our code for he knows how to say things. Speak the truth quite plainly. Speak the truth in love. He's good at that. He is one of those kind of guests that you can call, if not at a moment's notice, you can definitely call him with a day's notice. He's not afraid to come on, and
2: it's a chip off the old block, much like his father, Dr. David Scare.
4: Yeah. What else do we love about Peter Scare?
2: Because he doesn't. He won't just focus on one book of the Bible. The man's fearless. He doesn't just focus on this particular book of the Bible or this particular genre of Scripture, or I only do New Testament.
4: Yeah, I sometimes wonder what these seminary professors would do if they had to go in the parish, and they're like, "Well, Pastor, the gospel reading for this week is from the Gospel of John. I'm sorry, I don't do John. I only do Mark and Matthew. No, Peter is great this way. He will generally stay in the New Testament. That's where we use him, but he's a good jack of all trades when it comes to that. Good solid teacher, too.
2: Mr. Versatility is going to wrap up Issues Etc. 24. 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

0: We're tempted to think that the church today has problems that the church has never had before. I mean, I think every generation looks at the church, every generation of Christians, and diagnoses the problems as the worst that have ever been. Then you go back and you read the book of Corinthians, just the first book of Corinthians, and you realize that maybe things aren't so bad. Now, there still are problems. That doesn't excuse the problems of false teaching, the tolerance of immorality, error, all the things that plague the church in the 21st century. But you do gain some perspective by seeing what Paul has to say, not only to the church at Corinth in his first letter, but to the church today in that first letter to the Corinthians. It's the last 2 hours of Issues Etc. 24. Dr. Peter Scarer joins us to talk about the book of 1 Corinthians. He's associate professor of New Testament at Concordia Theological Seminary in Fort Wayne, Indiana. 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
1: It's great to be here, Todd, and I want to commend you guys for this marathon and that you're running. And it reminds me a little bit, I had a chance to go down to Indianapolis to watch my wife Amy run a mini marathon, 13 miles. And of course, I can't run, but I watched her run, and I was near the finish line. And it was so exciting to watch all the runners, you know, when they saw the finish line, it was so exciting to watch them kick it into gear. But one thing, I mean, maybe our listeners want to catch on to this, though, but one thing I noticed is so many of the runners, I mean, there were dozens of runners who never actually made it across the finish line. You thought they were going to do it, and they would trip up, or they would pass out, or they would have some sort of medical problem. And so, you know, everybody should know that this thing's not done yet. So that's what makes it kind of exciting to me.
0: Yes, and any of those things could still happen, I guarantee you. They still could. We were actually kind of almost put out of commission very early this morning. What was it, about 6 o'clock this morning, maybe a little bit more before? It was earlier than that. We actually had a thunderstorm come through and knock our power out and our phones out, but we recovered quickly enough, back on our feet.
1: You blew a gasket, but you're ready to go.
0: Yeah. So, since then, it's been smooth sailing all the way through. So thanks for joining us for the last 2 hours. We're tempted to think, Dr. Scarer, that the church today is as bad as it ever has been. And then you read something like Paul's first letter to the Corinthians, and you realize, well, if we're not as bad as they are, at least we're not that much worse than they are. Your thoughts on what seems to constantly plague the church, be it Corinth or the church of today?
1: Well, I was thinking about this because your show might actually be a good title for this letter. That's to say, you've been studying other letters, like for instance, you looked at Ephesians, and there it's kind of a perfect view of the church, where the church is the bride of Christ in all of its glory and loveliness, covered by Christ's blood, you know, white, well, washed in his waters. But when you look at the church at Corinth, it really is Issues Etc. It's it'd be great to go back in time, I think, go in a time machine and give every member of that congregation an I Have Issues t-shirt, because they've got all sorts of issues. And really, it reads like, if you just walk through the letter, it reads sometimes like a laundry list of problems. I mean, certainly there are these what we'd call more distinctly theological problems. But then there's also the, you know, all the frailties and sins and kind of outrageous behavior that you would find today. It's, in that sense, it's a very timely letter. So you could look at 1 Corinthians and say, well, we got problems with women's role in the church. Well, they had them back then. You always have problems with speaking in tongues and Pentecostalism, which is kind of like the, I suppose that's becoming probably the major branch of Christianity today, is Pentecostalism. Well, you already have it back in Corinth. You have all sorts of sexual immorality, cases of incest. You have questions on excommunication. You have questions about marriage and can I leave my husband? Can I remarry? And then you have sorts of kind of like spiritual questions. So 1 Corinthians is a messed up church, just like the church today. And that's why it's fun to read it in this sense, because one is of all the issues that are involved, but also you see Paul in a different light. Paul is here a pastor, and he's a pastor in the sense that, you know, sometimes you can think of yourself as a pastor as kind of having a broad vision for the church. What are my goals here in the ministry? But a lot of times as a pastor, like in life, you're just putting out fires, fire here and a fire there, and you go with your extinguisher and you handle this and you handle that. And really that's what Paul is. Paul is on his toes during this letter, and he's handling the very human problems of a very sinful and human congregation, just like the church today.
0: Maybe it would be easy at the outset, because we're going to talk about a lot of the problems he addresses. What isn't wrong, according to St. Paul, with the Corinthian church? I mean, at the very least, he's still referring to them as saints, or is he being generous there?
1: Well, he's being generous in the sense that it's a very interesting opening, and people take different views on it. But he does address them as saints, and he addresses them as the church. And what they do have, and it's a foundation that they can rely upon, is their baptism. And he refers to them.

0: That is the baptismal call. So in that sense, they have been called Christians. They have been called sons and daughters of Christ, and they have been called into a fellowship. So when you look at the end of the introduction, it says, he talks about you have been called into the fellowship, which is verse 9, with his son Jesus Christ our Lord, who is faithful. So, I mean, they've got the sacramental poles. That is to say, they have been called by Christ in baptism, and they have been called into a fellowship. Now, the question is for all of us, they're not living it. They've forgotten it. They've taken it for granted and all of those things. Now, really, when you look at this introduction, the way he does, you could say he almost butters them up in the sense that he tells them, he says, I thank God for all of you, for you have been enriched in every way in your speaking and all of your knowledge. So he also speaks about the spirit that they have received there. Now, as we're going to see throughout the letter, though, they really think they know everything. They really think that they have received the spirit beyond the spirit, and this is a congregation that's been puffed up with. It's not the problem is that they don't have the Holy Spirit. Well, that is the problem. But they think that they've somehow graduated from regular Christianity, and they've become in some way super spiritual, and Paul's going to have to cut them down to size in this letter.
1: So whether it's terms of knowledge or how they're abusing the spiritual gifts or the way they're abusing one another, this is a congregation that is likely unaware, generally speaking, of how bad things are for it?
0: Well, not only are they unaware of how bad things are, they've actually begun to despise, I think, for instance, the preaching of Paul. The way they think of Paul, my guess is, they think of him as probably like the way somebody might think of, let's say, your grade school teacher. Well, they taught me the ABCs, but of course I've moved on to bigger and better things. And I think this takes us, this is again now one of the congregations, it was founded by Paul himself in Corinth, and but it seems to me that another corrupting influence has come in after Paul left, and the corrupting influence is an influence of knowledge and of spirit, so that they've kind of, I think they think they've moved beyond Paul's teaching.
1: You say that they are puffed up. They have what you say is an over-realized eschatology. What do you mean?
0: Well, that's an over-realized word. It's too much. but it's a way of saying that they think they're all that. They think they're already there. So when they look at the, not only do they think that they have been declared righteous, they look at themselves and they really think that they are righteous. They think in some ways that they're already living the resurrected life. That is to say, they think they've moved beyond the kind of problems that we, as Lutherans, we often talk about it. Paul talks about in Romans about the good that I would, I don't do, and that which I don't want to do, that's what I do. Talking about the kind of ongoing nature, our sinful nature is still with us. It seems to me that the Corinthians have forgotten that fact. I think that they've been misled into thinking that now that they have been baptized, that the old ways are completely behind them. That's to say, they're not fighting with sin anymore, because in some ways they think they've moved beyond sin and the sinful flesh, and they're already living this. Now, we're affected by this in our American evangelical society all the time. I think about sometimes I watch these evangelical TV shows, the way their speech is peppered, it's always so spiritual. Oh, God willing, the Lord this and the Lord that, and it's almost a gooey kind of syrupy spirituality that you'll get in a lot of evangelical, American evangelicalism. And I think it's something like that here, that they've grown into this kind of spirituality, but it's a spirituality that really has gone beyond Christ, and especially gone beyond Christ crucified. It's this idea. You can say in some ways, yes, we're Easter Christians. That's to say, we live on the eighth day. We live knowing that the victory is ours. On the other hand, as we are in the season of Lent, even though we are living the resurrected life, so also we daily must take up our cross and follow Jesus. We always must keep our eyes on the cross and on Christ crucified. And if we think we've gone beyond that,

0: then we really are in trouble. And I think that's what the Corinthians have done.
1: So what is it that's actually, how does Paul describe their divisions, and what is it that's actually causing those divisions?
0: Yeah, Paul brings it up, and this is also, I think he's diplomatic here, but he talks about, well, first of all, he's been told that there have been problems by a certain Chloe, who's kind of the snitch here, and tells Paul that there's difficulties. And then he says, supposedly some follow Paul, and some follow Apollos, and some follow Cephas, that is Peter, and some follow Jesus. You know, so I don't think that the problem is there are four camps or four different groups within the church. I think what really has happened in Corinth, now this is a personal opinion of mine, but as I've read the letter again and again, I think the real problem here is the teaching of Apollos. And I know hearing earlier, some people think Apollos might have written the sermon to the Hebrews. Paul Luther thought that. I'm not as big of a fan of Apollos. Apollos is a very interesting person. He took over from Paul the reins in Corinth. And what we know from the book of Acts is that he was a very charismatic preacher. And when you look at, like, I guess maybe Acts 18 and 19, and you read about him, it says he was knowledgeable in the scriptures, and he would refute the Jews according to the Old Testament. But it also said he was very spiritual. That is to say, he was on fire with the Holy Spirit. He was boiling in the Spirit. And it also says that he was very eloquent. And he's a mixed bag. The one thing he did not know, and this is the thing that really intrigues me from the book of Acts, is he did not yet know the baptism of Jesus. So it says he spoke rightly about the things of God. But then Luke is kind of funny that way. He says that Priscilla and Aquila took him aside, two lay people took him aside, and he taught them more. They taught him more rightly, so that he could, because he had it, but he didn't have it. And I think this goes to this. I think Apollos really is a lesson for our age in this sense. He's a person who's got all the spiritual gifts. That's to say, he's eloquent. He's on fire for the Lord. He loves the Lord, I think, in a great way. He knows things, but he has not had time for his faith to mature. And he learns about baptism, and that's the thing. He learns about baptism for the first time, and he's on fire with it. But he thinks that when he hears about baptism, he hears, well, when you baptize, you die into Christ, and then you live again. When you're baptized, you receive the Holy Spirit. And in some ways, I think he looks at baptism almost in a magical way, that somehow the past life of sin and the cross now is all behind you. And I think in some ways it's like a kid. For him, baptism is not understood rightly, but it's almost like a kid with a new toy with Apollos. And I think that manifests itself in the congregation at Corinth, because people are bragging about their baptisms. Well, that's a great thing. As Lutherans, we say, I am baptized into Christ. That's the foundation of my faith. But that's not what the Corinthians are doing. They're not saying, I have been baptized into Christ. They're saying, Apollos baptized me. And here you almost get this cult of personality that it's arising. Again, now think about American churches. It started, I suppose, with Billy Graham or Billy Sunday, or you have all these great evangelical preachers. Now today, how many of our people are listening to these kind of celebrity evangelists who supposedly have this great charisma, this great spiritual gift from the Lord? Well, what they have often is they do have a kind of charisma about them, but they don't have great knowledge. They think they do, and they're really puffed up. And, you know, later in Paul's ministry, he says this. He says about Timothy, he says, be slow and be careful in the laying on of hands. Don't be hasty in the laying on of hands for ordination. And I think a poster boy for this is Apollos, because my guess is he did not have time for this knowledge, to really take root and to deepen. And if you ordain a guy too quickly, and we've got these challenges within our own church today, if you try to ordain a guy too quickly and just say, oh, we want a pastor quickly because he's got all the gifts, and he might have the gifts. He might be spiritual. He might be a great speaker. But unless he has the real knowledge and depth to go with it, eventually he will rely too much on his spirituality, and then you've got the kind of Pentecostal problems and cult of personality problems that I think you have manifesting in Corinth.
1: So, underlying much of what Paul has to say initially to the Corinthians, there in 1 Corinthians, you theorize that Apollos has been there. He's gathered a bit of a following for himself. The other camps have divided off among them. And what's really got the Corinthians hot on themselves is that they're now the super Christians, and they are now wise in their own eyes, because he seems to aim straight at that when he begins to address the problem.
0: Yeah, I think it's puffed up. It's spiritual pride. These are very, in some ways, religious people. And it's interesting, because when you look at as a kind of a clue for reading any letter of Paul, you read the introduction, and the introduction is not simply, we begin our sermons, grace, mercy, and peace from God our Father and our Lord and Savior Jesus Christ, in a kind of a generic way, and that's not bad. But when Paul begins his letters, it almost always anticipates what he's going to say later on in the letter. And the very things for which he commends the Corinthians, or he compliments the Corinthians for, are the very things for which he will later criticize them. And I think what he's doing is, when you look at the Corinthian situation, you know, you're gifted with all this knowledge, you have this great spirit. It's like taking a balloon that's pretty full and putting more air in it, and he keeps putting air in it, and he keeps putting air in it until he pops the balloon later. And says, well, it's really quite funny. He says, you know, I'd love to be giving you the spiritual food, but I can't do it. I got to give you milk, because you guys really, you think you're all that, and I've got to treat you not babes, like children, but like babies, because you really know nothing. So it's a fun letter that way.
1: So starting in the middle of chapter 1, the famous words, the word of the cross, and he says he does not want to present, he said, we preach Christ and him crucified, not with eloquent words of wisdom, lest the cross of Christ be emptied of its power. For the word of the cross is folly to those who are perishing, but to those who are being saved, it is the power of God. For it is written, I will destroy the wisdom of the wise and the discernment of the discerning I will thwart. Then he begins a series of kind of rhetorical questions. Who is he calling out here? Do you think he's calling Apollos out, or Apollos' followers here?
0: This is so funny, because he says, I'm not going to speak with eloquence. And just when I heard you read those verses, they're absolutely gorgeous words, aren't they? I mean, Paul himself is an eloquent preacher, a beautiful writer. But he is calling out a kind of a false sense of rhetoric, or a false sense of... He's calling out, and this is the way Apollos is described in Acts. He is a very eloquent person, and people are won over by him. And this brings back so many memories of when I was in the parish, because I'd be preaching what I thought were whatever you want to call meat and potatoes law gospel sermons, preaching Christ crucified. And inevitably, I'd have people, now we're on spring break here in Fort Wayne, they'd go on spring break, and they would go to some other church and they might go to some celebrity preacher, and they would always come back, oh, Pastor, what a great man I saw, what a great man of God. And you knew what he was preaching was complete and utter baloney. I mean, whether it's kind of like the Joel Osteen on the far end, or now we got the Rob Bell people, and people are wowed over by them. And they, because the word seems so beautiful, but at their core is nothing. And that's so much true with spirituality apart from the flesh of Christ. You can say, I have the Holy Spirit, but if you don't have Christ crucified, there's no body to it, there's no flesh to it, there's no there. It's simply speaking in the air. It's simply being puffed up. And that's what these people are. Now, again, I think it's Apollos, because... And this is fascinating to me, because it all comes to a head later on when he talks about his relationship with Apollos in chapter 3. And in one sense, he talks about, I think, about the collegiality of the ministry. That's to say, he says, what is Apollos in chapter 3, verse 5? What is Paul? We're only servants of God. And he says, I planted the seed, Apollos watered it, but God made it grow. And that's a beautiful passage to show that as fellow pastors together, we are all in this together. So it's not a competition between pastors. So if a person goes to my church or your church, it's a joy because a person is going to church. And you might be doing the hard work of clearing the field, and another person might be do the work of sowing the seed, and another person comes into a congregation and then reaps that which he doesn't sow. But in all of this, we are working together in God's field. But then, so look, chapter 3 says, the man who plants and the man who waters have one purpose, for we are God's fellow workers. You are God's field. And then he goes into a different analogy. He says, you are God's building. Now, in that instance about the field, he says, I plant the seed and Apollos watered. But then he changes the analogy. It's very telling. And he talks about the church not in terms of a field, planting and then watering, but he turns it into the story of a building. And now he says, I laid the foundation. That's chapter 3, verse 10. I'm an expert builder. It's like he calls himself a master architect. He's the one who designs the whole building. But then he adds this, each one should be careful how he builds, for no one can lay any foundation other than that which is already laid, which is Christ Jesus. And he says, if any man built on this foundation using gold, silver, costly stones, wood, hay, or straw, his work will be shown for what it is, because the day will bring it to light. So what he does is he's saying, I came into your church, and he's very confident about what he did. I preached the gospel. I gave you the foundation of faith. But beware on how you build upon it. And before he had talked about Apollos watering, now he doesn't say who's building there. And I think what's happening is whoever has come into it, whether it's Apollos or not, again, in that sense it doesn't matter, but they've taken a firm foundation and they've started building upon it, but they're not building it with the right materials. They're using flimsy materials, including straw and hay. And now we're like in the parable of the three little piggies, whether you make your house out of bricks or you make it out of wood or you make it out of straw, is the foundation of your faith and is the foundation of your church, can that household withstand the coming of the wolf when he huffs and puffs? Will he blow your house down? Will you be able to handle the onslaught of the devil and of temptation and all of these things? Or is your house made of such weak materials that it's in danger of collapse?
1: Let's take a break. When we come back, more with Dr. Peter Scare. We're talking about the book of 1 Corinthians. I'm Todd Wilkin. This is Issues Etc. 24, 90 more minutes with Dr. Scare, and 90 more minutes for you to help support the worldwide outreach of Issues Etc. During Issues Etc. 24, Jeff and Craig will tell you more about that during this break. Stay tuned. When we come back, well, he's taken us up to, let's see, he's taken us up to the middle of chapter 2, I believe. Now, we need to see where Paul would direct the Corinthians. Once he's diagnosed their problem, the problem is here, I guess, in this book, he takes a long time to diagnose all their problems. Stay tuned.
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3: I would like to express my sincere appreciation to Issues Etc. and to Lutheran Public Radio, especially for the way that you have helped me in my ongoing study of Eastern Orthodoxy. About 15 years ago, an Eastern Orthodox mission congregation moved into our area, but the outreach program of this mission effort was not primarily directed towards the 98% of the population that was unchurched. Their main mission goal appeared to consist of persuading as many active Western Christians as possible that none of the churches in our area are really good enough. The message to any Western Christian who would listen was essentially that Western Christian congregations are mere pretenders and counterfeits when compared to the gold standard of Christianity, which, of course, for them is Eastern Orthodoxy. A surprising number of Western Christian families in the area responded to this Orthodox gospel, which has produced an active and growing local Eastern Orthodox parish. One of the converts to Orthodoxy from this parish was my wife. My wife and I were both raised and married in the Lutheran Church, and although I saw many positive aspects of Eastern Orthodoxy, there were other aspects that raised my concern. My wife considered my objections to be nitpicking, and when the mission priest was unable to recruit me, he settled for recruiting only my wife. During the process of converting, my wife conceded that I could raise our daughter in the Lutheran Church as long as I didn't interfere with my wife becoming Orthodox, as she put it. So I reluctantly agreed. But several years later, after our two youngest children arrived and were baptized by our Lutheran pastor, the bishop of my wife's diocese informed her that although he feared our oldest child was too far gone to be interested in Orthodoxy, as far as our two younger children were concerned, by the time they were 3 years old, he wanted them chrismated into the Eastern Orthodox Church. This has caused considerable stress in our family, and although I thank God that my dear wife and I are still together, for the past 15 years, on Sunday mornings, my wife has chosen to behave like a single mother so that she and our two youngest children can remain Orthodox. I've been amazed to experience how the Eastern Christian mindset, that is, that Eastern Orthodoxy is the only true church, can enter a community and can contribute to this kind of family upheaval. I know that our family is not alone in this type of experience. In the light of my unfolding family situation, I've especially appreciated Pastor Todd Wilkins' interviews of people like the blessed Professor Kurt Marquardt and Pastors Eugene Smith, Will Wheaton, and especially David J. Weber on the topic of Eastern Orthodoxy and the early church fathers. Issues Etc. is the only place where a concerned Christian husband and father can turn for truth when he is confronted with a challenge like this. Thank you very much for your ministry.
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1: Did you guys mention by any chance that Tori had stopped by?
4: No, Craig's girlfriend Tori did stop by. Yes,
1: was that the first time you've had a chance to meet the lovely Tori?
4: Yes, yes.
1: Okay,
4: yes.
1: Good. I couldn't tell because I was in here working while you guys were out there goofing off. But I saw some kind of interaction there. Were you nice to her?
4: Are you talking about Tori and me? This is me, Jeff, or Tori and her boyfriend?
1: Tori and you. I saw you say hello. And those things. You were nice to her, weren't you?
4: Of course I was.
1: All
4: course
1: right.
4: I was.
1: I just want to make sure.
4: I'm always nice to our guests.
1: I just want to make sure.
4: I was definitely nice to him. And so she seemed very pleasant girl. Very pleasant girl. I don't know why she's hanging around with a bum like Feichtinger here, but what can we say?
5: Very
4: true. I mean, who am I to talk? Look at me.
5: I can't figure that one out myself, Not you, my situation, yeah. I don't know why.
4: Wait, no, mine too. Mine too.
1: Well, yes, so, your wife has been in and out of here too, and that's been a mystery to us for years.
4: Yes, and she's in it for the long haul now. We got child number 5 coming here.
1: We have made it. I mean, I had my money on the Schwarz, the latest Schwarz kid, number 5, showing up during issues, et cetera, 24. And, of course, Jeff would have, you know, run to the hospital for 15 minutes and then immediately returned to his post here. But unless it happens in the next 90 minutes, I mean, I didn't lay any bets, but unless it happens in the next 90 minutes, I guess I'm a loser in that respect. I really thought that little Craig Jeffrey Schwarz was going to show up.
4: Craig.
1: During issues, et cetera, 24.
5: You realize why he would have ran to the hospital and came back, don't you? At least in my estimation. Well, Jeff looks like it, like issues, et cetera. Like, this is his first child. So he's going to go back, take care of the other kid, come back with the first kid, you know? But the other thing is you know, by 4:30, we'll all be out of here, and Jeff will be on his way home. And that's when Beth's going to go into labor. So he's going to have to go to the hospital after being up all night.
4: And sleep during labor.
5: And take care of that. So
1: that'd be great. I can just see it. He goes into the delivery room, and he sits in the little reclining chair and immediately falls asleep. And the nurses come in, and they all think he's the biggest. He's worse than the guy who drops his iPhone on the baby when he's taking a picture of the brand new newborn. They just think he's the biggest jerk.
5: You know,
1: is he sleeping during the labor?
5: You know, the worst part of that, don't you, is if he'll be sleeping during the labor and right after, the kid will be named Joey. Or isn't it Joey?
4: Joey.
5: That's it?
4: Joey, yeah. Yeah. You know, but my Elizabeth Rhee is a very tough girl. She held out. She took one for LPR these
5: very
4: last
5: true.
4: 2 days.
5: Very
4: I'm
5: true.
4: Proud of her. I'm proud of her. She's she can deliver any day now, but she's holding out for the good of LPR, and we thank you very much, sweetheart. And if you can't hold out till I get about a 10-hour nap, and then it would be just fine because we're off on Monday. But anyway, so you can help me buy diapers for baby Joey by pledging your support to Lutheran Public Radio, 877-623-6943. 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
1: Welcome back. The book of 1 Corinthians is the last book we're studying here on Issues, Etc. 24. Dr. Peter Scare is our guest. Right before the break, he brought us as far as the middle of chapter 3. I had it at chapter 2 before, but I wasn't paying attention. And there are still a lot of questions to be asked here. But Paul's on the theme of wisdom and foolishness, and he seems to be trying to make a point, perhaps not altogether without some kind of sardonic humor or sarcasm, with the Corinthians about the foolishness of their ways and the true wisdom of Christ and Him crucified. Join us with questions or comments, 1-877-623-MYIE. You can also leave a question or a comment at our Facebook fan page, facebook.com. What is it? Okay, now I just forget it because the mind's starting to go. Facebook.com/issuesetc. This one comes from Matt in Illinois, Peter. He says, first, one of the few truly humorous portions of Scripture is 1 Corinthians, where Paul begins getting himself fired up by saying emphatically, I thank God that I baptized none of you except Crispus and Gaius. And then we can almost see Paul's friend Stephanas reminding Paul that his entire household had been baptized by Paul as well. Then he says, second, a question, what connection did Peter and Apollos have with the church at Corinth? Did each of these men serve as pastors there? And you've answered the question about Apollos. You think that he actually followed Paul, and that's the whole point of this laying a foundation, and now someone else is building on it. Did Peter have any connection with the Corinthian church, as far as we can tell?
0: I don't think so. He's just so well known. And what I think he's doing here, he lays out a number of possibilities. So he says some people follow, you know, Paul and some Apollos and some Peter. I think it's a way of kind of see, what he wants to do is this. He wants to get people away from Apollos, but without directly attacking him. And this is so important, because now at the end of the letter, it's fascinating. I know we can't get through it all, so I might as well go to the end. But at the end, he mentions Apollos again and says, well, if you're expecting Apollos to come, I'm sorry. He really doesn't have the will to do that right now, but I will send you Timothy. And he's going to send Timothy as kind of the one that he trusts to clean things up. But here's what happens. You enter into a congregation where there's been some kind of practice that's not really great. It's not gold, it's not silver, it's really kind of wood, or it could be straw. So all sorts of aberrant practices come in, and they were done by the pastor before you. I'll say Apollos this time. If I'm wrong about Apollos, I'll apologize to him in heaven. But I'm sure nothing against him personally. But let's just say you have a pastor who comes before you and you come in there. What you don't want to ever do is badmouth the person by name and say, well, that pastor, and that's what the congregation wants you to do. They want you to choose sides as well. Because if you badmouth anybody, you have to realize the harm that you can do to your congregation. Because let's just say Apollos came in and had some bad ideas about baptism. He thought that, oh, when you're baptized, then you no longer have the sinful flesh. You're already living the resurrected life. Well, that's bad news. On the other hand, Apollos did baptize people's babies. Apollos did come in and offer them Holy Communion. Apollos did talk about Jesus Christ. So you don't want to have everybody in the congregation say, scandalize them and say, well, Apollos was a bad person, therefore we can't trust anything he believes. Well, that's not what we want to say. What we want to do is rein it in and bring it back. So he's a pastor, and he's a little bit diplomatic here. So I think he puts Peter in the mix there. Later, he'll just say it's between Paul and Apollos. Then when we get to the building of the church idea about beware what kind of materials, he doesn't mention Apollos at all. And then at the end, he mentions Peter, Apollos, and Paul. So I think what Paul's doing is being a diplomat makes it sound almost too cunning or something like that, but he is being as wise as a serpent, and he's trying to lead his people to a better understanding. He's trying to bring them back to the cross without at the same time scandalizing them. He wants to puff them up so that he can pop their spiritual bubble, but he doesn't want to lose them. He wants to bring them back. So I don't think Peter... Paul definitely had other problems with Peter, or maybe in certain ways at least before, but this is, I don't think Peter's really at issue here.
1: In chapter 4, he says this is how one should regard us as servants of Christ and stewards of the mysteries of God. And then he says, moreover, it is required of stewards that they be found trustworthy. What does he mean by stewards of the mysteries of God?
0: Yeah, this is, this is usually taken... In some ways, it's sacramental. So we've heard this before, that this is to be a steward or to be a caretaker of the holy things. It's a sacred trust that Paul has, this word of the gospel, this administration of baptism, the giving of the supper, that we are, in the end, we're going to be judged on whether we are faithful. And this goes to the point on the last day, about as we build up the church, that we should use good materials. And I also like telling my students this in the sense that it helps you think about the church and kind of sometimes we think there is doctrine that is true and doctrine that is false, and that's all there is. Well, in one sense, that's true. In another sense, when you look at the whole range of Christianity, you got to say this. I personally believe that the Lutheran Church, the teaching of the Lutheran Church, as held in the Book of Concord, is pure gold. It is the gold standard, because it's the life-giving gospel without any adulteration. Now, if I have and I do have relatives who aren't Christian at all, if I found out that one of my relatives who was not a Christian became, let's just say, a Roman Catholic or a Baptist, I would actually rejoice. I wish they would become a Lutheran, but I'd rather have them become a Baptist or a Catholic than nothing at all, because I do know that Christ is preached in those churches. Now, that doesn't mean that's without difficulty, because when the truth is taught with a mixture of error, that error can be harmful and damaging to the soul and also can lead people away from Christ entirely. So Paul says to be faithful and to be careful about what materials that you use. Use Christ crucified. Preach upon that foundation which Paul himself had laid. Now, he mentions this kind of interesting thing about on the last day, being faithful stewards, those who build with kind of faulty building materials may indeed make it through to heaven, but they make it as if through a fire. That is to say, here's a good example. I had a friend who was he was a pastor at the Church of Christ or something like that, and he really was. He loved the Lord Jesus, I could tell, and he was a good Christian in many ways, it seemed to me. And he really had his eyes focused on Christ. But he was so proud of the fact, he told me, that when he got to his congregation, he rebaptized every single one of his members. He said, "It took me quite a while, but I finally got them all rebaptized, and my heart just sunk. How sad that you took away from them the foundation of their baptism, and you put the foundation of their faith on their own faith, on their own conversion." Now, that's not to say that a guy like this will not enter into the heavenly places. However, this kind of work will not follow him. It will go through the fire like the straw and will burn up. So what he's proud of today, let's put it this way, what he's proud of today in the rebaptizing of his members, should he enter into the heavenly places, he will no longer be proud of. In eternity, he will look back at it and say, "Thank God for your forgiveness, Lord, for my ignorance and for my ignorant teaching." So now what's the best thing that we can do in this situation is to... this also goes back to what our Lord says, "To whom much has been given, much is expected." So I think as Lutherans, we have an incredible responsibility. It's a great joy, but it's a responsibility because we've been given what so many other denominations, and this is not to brag about ourselves, but we know the truth of the gospel. We have infant baptism. We have the body and blood given not as our sacrifice to God, but as God's gift to us. These are very precious things. And these are the things that we need to hand on as a legacy, as faithful stewards, to the next generation. And in as much as we do that, we will be judged by that. This is, as stewards, we are judged first and foremost, according to this, by our faithfulness. God has given us these things to administer, to preach, to proclaim Christ crucified. And if we do that, then we're doing the job that God has given us as stewards of these great mysteries.
1: When Paul writes to them in the fourth chapter, and it sounds again like he's kind of puffing them up to deflate them, he says, "You already have all you want. Already you have become rich. Without us, you have become kings, and would that you did reign so that we might rule with you." And then he goes on to talk about the place he thinks the apostles have, and he says it's the very end as men put on display, destined to die and to be executed. Is he building them up to deflate them here again?
0: I think we're past, Todd. I think we're past the idea. I think we're past at this point the building up. I think he's gone into pure sarcasm mode here. Because, oh, you're so rich. Oh, you're kings. Wow, you're great. Very often when you say you're great, you mean the exact opposite. And he says, the fact that you just said this, you're great kings. Oh, that we could reign with you because you're so wonderful. But we can't because I know what I am. That's to say, I know that I am weak. And it's really kind of, this is Paul that is, another way, though, it's sarcastic, but another way, it's kind of pleading in the sense that he really wants to bring them back. So he's talking frankly to them. He wants them to say, "Oh, no, we love you, Paul, because we love Christ." He says, "Oh, we're weak, but you're strong. You're honored. We're dishonored. We're hungry. We're thirsty." And actually says, "We're naked. Meanwhile, you're living it up because you're so spiritual." And so I think he's what he's really doing is showing their own nakedness. And this particular passage to me, this is an eye-opening one because I have the joy also of preaching or of teaching Matthew, the Gospel of Matthew. And on the final day of judgment, Matthew 25, the way people will be judged, it says there, "When did I see you hungry and did not give you something to eat? When did I see you thirsty, didn't give you something to drink? When did I see you sick or in prison, did not visit you? When did I see you naked and did not clothe you? I got the order mixed up there. And that's often taken to mean on the day of judgment that how we treat the poor will be the basis for our judgment. I've come to a different conclusion on that, because how will we be judged on the final day? I think what Matthew 25 is talking about is the way that people receive ministers as they preach the gospel. In Matthew chapter 10, it says, "Whoever receives you receives me. Whoever rejects you rejects me." Now, he's talking to his apostles there. That's to say, the apostles will do, they will preach the gospel of Christ. And if you receive the gospel of Christ, then peace comes upon your home, and the kingdom of God comes to you that day. If you reject the apostle who's truly preaching Christ, you're not just rejecting the apostle, but you're rejecting Christ himself. Now you look at this. He uses the language of Matthew 25. I'm hungry, I'm thirsty, I'm naked, and what? You're not receiving me. That's to say, you're not receiving me, you're not receiving my message. So this is the on the day of judgment, let's put it this way. On the day of judgment, on what basis will the Corinthians be judged? I'm talking about the Corinthians of the first century, the mid-50s. They stand before the Lord's altar. On what basis will they be judged? Well, I'll tell you how they'll be judged. Our Lord will say, I came to you, and I was hungry, and I was thirsty, and I was naked, and you turned me away. And the Corinthians will say, hey, we never saw you hungry, or thirsty, or naked. We never turned you away. And then our Lord will say, inasmuch as you did this to the least of these my servants, the least of these my apostles, the one who I am sent, inasmuch as you did this or did not do this to Paul. See, Paul came to the Corinthians with the gospel message. He came to them with the life of Christ, offering Christ forgiveness, saying, I forgive you by the stead and by the command of my Lord Jesus Christ. I forgive you all your sins. By rejecting Paul and his message, the Corinthians were in danger because they were, in fact, rejecting Christ himself. Now, on the positive side, and most of the time, this should cause us great joy, actually, because, like, I know when I was a pastor in Arcadia, the people received me as one of their own. That's to say, they put me up at a nice house. The clothes I wore I could only buy because they gave me the money to buy the clothes. They gave me food. They gave me shelter. They took care of me in every way. It wasn't because they just loved me or thought I was a great guy. I know why pastors are received by congregations throughout the land. Faithful pastors received by faithful Christians. The reason they're received is because they know that when the pastor comes there, Christ is in their presence, preaching his word, offering their forgiveness. So to receive the faithful pastor and his word is, in fact, to receive Christ. That's Christ among them, preaching his words as stewards of those mysteries. And so Paul, in some way, he's pleading with them, please reconsider now, because these are you're not just rejecting me, you're really rejecting Christ. And I think that's what's going on here.
1: Well, when we come back, he still has a couple aces up his sleeve. He has pulled out all the stops and shown the Corinthians that they are not receiving him. And if that doesn't drive home their predicament, he has a couple more cards. First, the rank immorality that Paul hears of in their midst. And then he's going to take up the subject, which is actually even more of greater gravity than that, and that is their abuse of the body and blood of Jesus Christ in the Lord's Supper. Hour two of our conversation with Dr. Peter Scair on the book of 1 Corinthians after this.
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6: is Scott in Oakwood, Illinois, with a few thoughts on what Issues Etc. means to me. I was first exposed to Issues Etc. because of The Spirituality of the Cross by Jean Edward Veith. I couldn't put the book down and eventually gave my copy to a Roman Catholic friend, and in the process of replacing it at cph.org, I bought a 3-CD set of Issues Etc. interviews with her. I found the show again while putting in extra hours at school and streaming Issues Etc. from a certain Lutheran radio station of ill repute. I used to stop at Panera on my 42-mile commute home to download the podcast because I had no home internet access. I went out of my way to access Issues Etc. on demand because it was intelligently done Christian radio that had Jesus' death and resurrection at the forefront of its theology, unlike my local family-friendly Fatal to Your Health FM radio station. Issues Etc. is ongoing catechesis for both me and my wife and helped us get through a tough period in our church when we weren't hearing Jesus Christ and Him crucified in the sermons. 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What Issues Etc. means to me is a far smaller matter than what it means to Christianity at large. It brings together a community of like-minded confessional Lutherans from across denominational lines, alleviating the stress of, am I the only one? It proclaims the work Christ has done on our behalf and sounds the alarm when false teaching enters our midst. LCMS Inc. lost a great asset when firing you guys, but it only makes Issues Etc. better because it is able to openly criticize false teaching arising from anywhere. Please continue to bring this Christ-centered, cross-focused message to the world for many years to come. From the bottom of an on-demand listener's heart, I thank you.
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4: And both Mary Ann and Michael and Selena will be have a chance an hour from now to win a Lutheran Study Bible or God's Word for Today, a Bible study on 1 Corinthians. 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It's getting so bad, I'm getting tired, that I literally was taking the fumes from my Flexol that I rub on my neck when I get nerve pain, and I was the fumes I was putting up next to my eye and like inhaling it to try to wake myself up here for the last hour. So we've been here, folks. Well, we've been here more than 24 hours. We've been doing a live broadcast for a little over 23 hours right now as we speak, and we've enjoyed it. Yes, it's been trying. We've enjoyed it, and we're very thankful for those of you, again, who have listened and also those who have supported us financially. And if you haven't done so yet, please do so now. 877-623-6943. Craig and or me will take your pledge. Craig and or, is that me or I, Todd?
5: We can both do it.
4: Is it me or I?
1: Craig? You don't say me will take your pledge, so it's Craig and or,
4: yeah,
1: I.
4: Yeah, it's the subject, so right. It'd be I, right? Yeah.
5: We can both do it. I'll take half, and you could take the other half. I mean,
4: that's fine with me. 877-623-6943. 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
1: Welcome back to Issues Etc. 24, the 24th hour. I think Peter's right. We're not going to get through all of 1 Corinthians. We'll do our best to cover as much material as we can. There's so much here, though. Dr. Peter Scare is our guest, Associate Professor of New Testament at Concordia Theological Seminary in Fort Wayne, Indiana. Up to this point, we've got Paul kind of worked up to a point of, if we're correct here, some pure sarcasm. And then he gets serious, and he drops a bomb. If he has not gotten their attention through pointing out their pride, their willingness to disregard Paul as an apostle, he is going to diagnose yet another symptom of the problems in this congregation. And two of them are very serious. They would even be considered serious in most Christian congregations today. Well, one of them would, the immorality. The other one, the abuse of the Lord's Supper, probably wouldn't get anybody even raise an eyebrow. We'll talk about both of them here with Dr. Peter Scare. Peter, he drops the bomb. The first one is this immorality. And he says, this is the kind of thing that even the pagans don't put up with. What's going on there?
0: Yeah, well, the first thing that's going on is, now this is kind of interesting because I'm not sure whether Paul diagnosed it or whether, you know, he received news from Chloe about the problems, and no doubt he verified these things. Here it almost looks like Paul's acting as a bishop, that's to say an overseer of the church, because problems have arisen there, and he needs to. Now here, this is where I wouldn't like to be a district president, because from what I understand about district presidents, they have to, so much of their life is putting out fires, because all sorts of things happen. And they receive phone calls all the time saying, you would not believe what's happened in our congregation. Nobody's doing anything about it. And the district president or the bishop or whatever, the church leader, has to come in and address certain problems. And that's what Paul is doing. And there's this kind of formula at the beginning of these each one of these problems. And it says, it's actually been reported that. And that, so Paul is going now through kind of a laundry list. And again, I think it's great for your show because when I listen to your show, one of the great things about your show is you never know what you're going to get on any given day. You might get a theological topic on predestination, or you might get on some evangelical preacher who's big on the day, or you might get something that's happening with abortion. But it's a whole host of issues, et cetera. And that's what you have now in Corinthians. It's the most topical kind of thing, where you just go down the list of difficulties. And manifest among their, it's not simply, because they have, maybe it's related, they have puffed up spirituality. But in that sense, with their puffed up spirituality, they're almost above the law. It's almost as if they're so good that they can't be judged by any kind of conventional morality. So some things there are very they're the kind. Now it's true as a pastor, I suppose. There's nothing new under the sun. So a parishioner says, "You won't believe what happened." And you're like, "Well, yeah, actually, I will, because sin is sin, and we do these things." And so the first one he hears about, though, is a good old fashioned soap opera, really, in which a man has taken his father's wife as his own. And this could be any kind of reality TV show. I know that's a little bit passe, but it could be a Jerry Springer show. It could be any kind of thing that we see on TV or in maybe National Enquirer. I don't know, but it's pretty serious, and because of what it does to the congregation. So you have this man committing sin, but it does show you that that outward sin, when allowed to remain and not be repented of. So it's not simply, I mean, we all sin every day, right? So the bigger thing, though, is we sin and we say it is sin. We call sin for what it is, and we repent of it. Or we might continue to struggle with it. We might say, I repent of it, and then the next day we do it, and we say we're weak, and we... This is a different order of sin. It's an in-your-face sin saying, I'm going to do it anyway, publicly. I'm not repenting of it. Because this is who I am. Now, what that does is, Paul very wisely, or very insightfully is better, insightfully notes that this is like a leaven, which leavens the whole lump. That's to say, this is a sin against the body of Christ. because it teaches the body of Christ that God's word does not apply to them. In that sense, it's insidious, or in that sense, it's poisonous. So the sin of one can have an effect on the entire body. Now, if you want to think about today's congregations, what the kinds of things that we're going through, now this could be a toleration of homosexuality, because we say, well, we're not going to say anything about it. Much more common is the sin of living together. So we have couples all the time. They can be board of elders. They can be on all the committees. They can be the son of the president of the congregation. And it's well known that that the couple lives together and they come to communion. Well, you can say that that's the sin. That's a sin that they are committing. However, when it's done openly and everybody knows it, it undermines the entire congregation, because the entire congregation then is taught that God's word, therefore, does not apply, that there's another law at work, which is the law of, well, these important people can do what they want to do, and then it becomes a scandal. And a normal, ordinary sin can be dealt with quite easily. So you're doing this, okay, repent and turn, and then we move on. But this is a sin that was blatant and out there and was being approved by everybody, and that made it especially dangerous for the congregation. Now, we should add that this particular problem at least seems to have Paul did his work here, because from 2 Corinthians, which is another great letter, we find out that there was repentance involved and this person came around. So that's good news.
1: He addresses the issue of lawsuits and then people consorting with prostitutes. This is getting juicier as it goes by. He speaks to the issue of sexual immorality. Apparently there was some, I guess it sounds like sex outside of marriage in some form or another, because he is telling the people there, look, if you are unmarried, you are celibate, and then if you must, if you burn with passion, he says, better be unmarried, but if you burn with passion, then get married. I will make that as a concession, not as a command, he says. And he has a few instructions for the married among them as well. It sounds like things are just falling apart morally for the Corinthian congregation.
0: Boy, doesn't this sound like us today? I mean, I don't know. I see it in my friends. Sometimes I see it in myself, this whole idea of, anything goes wrong, oh, let's sue them, Let's try to get, you look upon anything that happens against you, anytime you're offended or anything that happens against you, you try to use it to your own advantage in order to then to gain something by it. And that's what this, crazy lawsuit mentality, which we have in our country today, which is really nothing but greed. And not only is that bad for society, but within the church body, they're suing one another so that they are not looking. These are sins against the body of Christ, because they are not looking upon themselves as fellow members of the body of Christ. We're all in this together, having been baptized into Christ, but we're now looking upon one another as means to our own end. Now, the sexual thing, now here's also an example of, what happens to a church that makes a church that destroys a church. Well, false doctrine can do it, but also we start to imbibe or to drink in simply societal norms and to make them into our own. And so you look at sexual mores, this is certainly happening. Again, I think our divorce rate today is just as high as the pagan society. And also, now that the arguments that they're making in Corinth, it's great. Well, first of all, they think Paul quotes their own words. He says, everything is permissible for me. So they've taken Paul's words, and then Apollos, maybe. They're saying, as a Christian, I'm totally free. Well, they're totally free then to engage in the kind of behavior that they want to engage in. Now, and they're using this kind of, they speak euphemistically, food is for the stomach and the stomach for food. Now here, we're not talking Freud would tell us about stomachs or food, but we're talking about other body parts. And people are saying, well, and this is the way the philosophers thought about sex. They say, well, I have this urge, and therefore I must relieve this urge so that I can get on with my life. It's a very selfish way of looking at things, and I suppose it's the kind of thinking we all engage in some way, in our lust and adultery and what's geared into the sinful self. But not only is this sinful behavior, but it's sinful behavior that's being openly justified, which makes it's taken sin to the next level. So all in all of this, Paul's got to come down on it. Here he's acting like the bishop. He's got to come down and handle this stuff.
1: What's going on when they celebrate the Lord's Supper?
0: Yeah, this is, all of this finally comes down to, this is the beginning.

0: of Christ and coming to celebrate the Lord's Supper. Now, it's kind of it's a kind of a crazy thing. It's hard to get our minds around because we're so used to, like when I go to church, if I go to this Bible study or if I don't, it all depends. If I don't go to the Bible study, then I'm there for an hour and 15 minutes, and then I go home. If I go to the Bible study, then you know you're talking 2 hours. If you have a potluck added in, it could be 3 hours or something like that. But now when you're talking about the early church, it looks like the situation that they're having here is when the Christians gather together, they really are gathering together for the better part of the day. And as part, and I you experience this, I think, more on the mission front, or if you're lucky enough or blessed enough to, I should say blessed enough to start a new congregation, you get this kind of sense of community, which in its good sense is really great. That's to say, when you gather together, the worship service is one part of it. One flows into another. And this is one of my critiques of, I think, you know, church as we know it today, is everything's so segmented. Like you go to church and then you say, do I go to Bible study or not? The potluck is something different. Here at Corinth, one thing flows into another. So that you have, maybe, you know, this is why in the early church, sometimes the Lord's Supper was called a love feast. That's to say, you have the preaching, you have the Eucharist, but you have the time of teaching, and as you're doing all of this, people have brought their food and their drink, and they're having what we call a potluck or a pitch-in, or at least that's the way it should be. For them, I suppose, what's happened at Corinth is really they're not really having a potluck or a pitch-in where everybody is sharing things together, but they're really what they're doing is having a tailgate, and that's to say each person or each party there is bringing in their own food, their own drink, and what should be a communal meal is turned into a kind of a competition where, and this is the great scandal, where the rich are eating very well and drinking very good wine, and the poor there are, you know, eating their bologna sandwiches or whatever they can bring in. So the rich are rich and the poor are poor. And this is not the way it is to be in the body of Christ. It's not the way it was, you know, described in Acts 2. The disciples gathered and shared all things and devoted themselves to the breaking of bread, the apostles' teaching and the breaking of bread and prayers. You'd gather together, and in your sharing of physical things, so you'd sharing of the food, the sharing of whatever, the wine you drank together in community, you were expressing what it meant to be the body of Christ, that we're actually brothers and sisters in Christ, part of one body. And what's instead happened is there's been a class division, not only a spiritual division between those who claim to be more spiritual than others, but also those who are rich and are lording it over the poor. And then that causes Paul to get, you know, ticked off. He says, you know, one person goes hungry and another person gets drunk. And I don't think it's really the problem is drunkenness there, at least. I mean, it could have been from time to time. But simply, there is one person on the side, you know, really enjoying it. Oh, another glass of wine. Oh, how wonderful. Oh, pass the caviar. And the other poor guy is right there, and he's hungry, and his kid's hungry. And, it's a terrible situation. It's completely against the life of Christ and the life that he gave us to share together.
1: And it seems to be spilling over, Peter, into their practice of the Lord's Supper. I mean, I think the pattern here is that they are having these meals, these communal meals, but then they are also eating together the Lord's Supper in the context of the Lord's Day, and they're doing the same thing with each other in the Lord's Supper to the degree that Paul will tell them in the 11th chapter. He says, when you guys come together, it's not the Lord's Supper you're eating anymore. Everybody's eating his own supper.
0: Well, that's a very interesting kind of a quote for me. And I don't, maybe I'm running against the grain here, against maybe your thoughts on this. That's fine. If you look at that in the Greek, the word is like, I think, kuriakon, which means you're not eating a lordly supper. And what I think, again, I'm sure our listeners would share various opinions on this. I don't think that they're, well, whatever, I'll say this. I don't think they're Zwinglians. I don't think the problem in Corinth is they say, this is my body, this is my blood, the pastor said.

0: says that, and they're like, oh, well, it's a symbol or it's a representation of it, and they're despising it in that way. I think the problem is they're not eating a lordly supper, that is to say, in the way that Christ himself instituted it, and then that means what the way we treat one another. So in the lordly supper, Gospel of John, the mandate is to love one another. Now, now you could say this, I suppose. You know, it's not one or the other in this case. If they understood what the body and blood were all about, if they intellectually understood, I am eating the body and drinking the blood, and if by faith they understood that and took that to heart, there is no way they could treat their fellow Christian in the way that they're doing it. So in a sense, is when we still have this, even though we don't have the meal like they did, we do from time to time. But when we come to the Lord's Supper, you know, we all get down. If you got a kneeler, we all get down. We come to the communion rail, and we all get down on our knees right next to each other because we realize what we're receiving. We're receiving the body given on the cross, the blood shed for our forgiveness. And as we think about that, there is no way that in any way we can now be boastful. There's no way we can, when you receive the body and blood and truly recognize what it is, how can you be spiritual and say, oh, I have the Holy Spirit, I'm a wonderful person? No, you're not. You're a sinner just like me. You've come to the altar on your knees begging for the mercy and the gifts of God, and we're all beggars there. And when we take that attitude, which is the right attitude, which is the mind of Christ here, then that will necessarily affect the way we think of everybody who's sitting next to us in the pews. It will be impossible for us to look down on another person when we consider our own sin. It will be impossible for us to look down upon the poor man when we recognize that Christ himself, who was rich, became poor for our sake, so much so that he humbled himself upon the cross, and that's the body that we're receiving. That his blood was shed on the cross, and that's the blood we're receiving. That necessarily, so if we believe that, and we take that to heart, then these other problems will begin to take care of themselves, because we won't be able to have this kind of selfish attitude, which is part of our sinful nature, of which we repent when we come to the service on the Lord's Day.
1: So this is why, as a remedy, he reminds them of how it is Christ instituted the Lord's Supper.
0: Now say that again.
1: Is this why, as a remedy to their lovelessness, he points them back to the Lord's Supper itself, to what it really is and what it's given for?
0: Oh, yeah. And, you know, this is... now, part of it, too, is he gives them a kind of a warning, because he talks about the children of Israel, and he says, you know, the Israelites, when they came out of Egypt, they all ate the spiritual food, and they drank from the spiritual rock. However, they still died in the desert. And there's a sense, I think, in which they've taken the Lord's Supper, and they've treated it only as kind of a magical food. I can eat of it, and then the next moment despise my brother. So what he's doing is recalling them to the very nature of the supper and the meaning of the supper. So, right, the supper is, it's the true, he's calling them back to the true fellowship and not to this puffed-up supper which they think that they're receiving because they, you know, they're all that. They're so full, and they become so full of themselves. They're not, and in that sense, they're no longer drinking the spirit of the Holy Spirit in, but they're just drinking in the spirit of their own spirituality, their own greatness.
1: When he calls them to, when he says, let a man examine himself, and let him, and thus let him eat and drink, what is he telling the Corinthians to do?
0: Well, here it's, this is the time for reflection upon, I mean, this is what we do as we go to the supper, is we examine ourselves, which is again to say, I, a poor, miserable sinner, because this is Christ did not come to save the healthy, but those who are sick. Christ came specifically to save sinners. So the one who comes to the supper and eats worthily is the one who says, in fact, I am unworthy in and of myself. My only worthiness comes from Christ. So to examine yourself in that regard is simply to see yourself as you truly are, and as God's word reveals you to be, and not this kind of image that you've made for yourself, this kind of, you've given yourself this, you have this great picture of yourself about your how wonderful you are, but to examine yourself and to recognize who you truly are in your sin, and to come to recognize that the righteousness that you have is Christ and Christ alone.
1: Joshua in Kentucky asks, if the Lord's Supper is merely a memorial meal, as some do contend it is, then why did Paul make an oopsie in writing about the Lord's Supper, the oopsie presumably in referring to it as the body and blood of Jesus Christ?
0: Yeah, well, I guess the question is, the answer is that Paul takes this very seriously, and the Lord's Supper and the preaching about the Lord's Supper will restore health back to this congregation, so that but that's the foundation which then we can build upon, and that foundation is not simply right. It's not simply a symbol.
1: The next problem that Paul deals with, generally speaking, is the abuse of spiritual gifts, and it's an odd situation because they appear to have the spiritual gifts that the Spirit has distributed to them, but they are misusing them, not in accord with the Spirit's purpose for giving them. And that's kind of, I think a lot of Christians would assume, well, if you're not going to use it right, then God wouldn't give it to you. But apparently, they have the gifts but are abusing them.
0: Yeah, now this is, again, is Paul as a pastor. And, this is Paul handling a situation because the gifts, he actually lists the gifts, and he says this: Paul has some, or God has appointed, first of all, apostles, prophets, teachers, workers of miracles, those having gifts of healing, those helping, gifts of administration, and then finally those who speak in different kinds of tongues. Now, it's an incredible list of spiritual gifts, but it's an interesting kind of a way that Paul does it, because the number one gift is the gift of apostleship, i.e., I have it. That's to say, the first thing you guys need to do is listen to me. So Paul's not bashful in asserting that he is an apostle sent by Christ. And then I love the list, because you go through all of these things, and then you get to administration, and... I remember back when I went to the seminary, we had a class in administration, and it was to use a kind of a lower term, we said it's the lamest course there possibly could have been. So you learn how to be an administrator. Maybe we all need to do that, but it certainly isn't a glamorous gift. It's kind of like, well, somebody's got to do this. You've got to be able to run the ship. You got to be able to make the trains run on time. So the gift of administration is the least spiritual gift I imagine that there possibly could be. It's necessary, absolutely necessary. But as far as spiritual gifts, it's low on the list. And then it's after that that he puts the gift of tongues. So that if apostleship is number one, and then you got prophecy and teaching, you go down, down, down to administration, and then, oh yeah, the gift of tongues. Now, that's the one that's become the big issue. And I think this is hugely important today. I would love to teach 1 Corinthians to the wider church, because Pentecostalism is the number one rising movement within Christianity today. It's huge. However, when you look at the Pentecostalism today and you look at the gift of tongues in Corinth, this is not the gift. It's not the gift that we saw in Acts, because we know in the book of Acts the apostles received the gift of tongues, and by receiving the gift of tongues they were able to speak to a large audience, and everybody heard the apostles preaching in their own language, so it was a gift that was comprehended. It was a gift actually of speech. What's happened in Corinth, I hold, is a completely different gift, and it's not a gift at all.
1: Well, let's take a break. When we come back, we'll pick it up right there. They are speaking in tongues, but Dr. Peter Scare says, not by the Holy Spirit, and that is not yet the end of the laundry list for the 1 Corinthian congregation. Dr. Peter Scare is our guest. He is Associate Professor of New Testament at Concordia Theological Seminary in Fort Wayne, Indiana. 25 more minutes left in our conversation. and in Issues Etc. 24.

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1: Hello, my name is Becky, and I listen to you from Racine, Wisconsin. And I'm telling you my Issues Etc. story. First of all, how did I start listening? Well, it was through the recommendation of Chris Roseborough on Fighting for the Faith. And that was on a recommendation from my sister that when we return to America after serving overseas as missionaries, that we come up to speed on some discernment issues with what was happening in the evangelical church. And that led to eventually listening to Issues Etc. because Chris Roseborough had recommended, I believe, Todd's Listener's Guide to the Pulpit. One thing led to another, and we just realized that Lutheran theology was really what was taught in the scriptures. And that was how we started listening to Issues Etc. Now, how has God's Word through Issues Etc. helped me? Specifically, it helped me find a church that taught good Lutheran theology, and thankfully it was close by. However, since I cannot become a member of that church due to family ties with the evangelical church that we were supported by for so many years, I depend on Issues Etc. for good theology, good sermons, good blogs, and good book recommendations. And Issues Etc. has really impacted my life by just showing me the truth of God's Word. And you would think that as a missionary, and even as a missionary kid, some of these things would have been plain, but they were like hiding in plain sight, first of all. Things that Lutherans take for granted, I'm sure, you know, that baptism saves, and the body and blood of the Lord and the Lord's Supper. But anyway, thanks to Issues Etc. for your help. I'm going to shamelessly beg for the IE Books of the Month because I depend on the theology that I get from the good sermons and the good blogs that I'm able to read and come up to speed on. I have my own copy of Law and Gospel. So, again, thanks for your work. Keep up the good work. I pray for you. I can't do much more than that, but know that you have good listeners in Wisconsin, and we really thank God for you. Keep up the good work, and God bless you.
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3: You know, if you'd like to thank somebody, why don't you just thank them?
2: Well, here we go with this again. We'd like to welcome you to...
3: Okay, let me tell you where I picked this up.
2: The Don Matzett story, yes.
3: Don Matzett, the host emeritus of Issues Etc., a New Yorker, has no mincing of words, no time. You know, everybody's painting in his mind. And so we go like on a flight, and the flight attendant is like, on behalf of United Airlines, we would like to welcome you to Phoenix. And Matzett would yell out, just welcome us to Phoenix. Welcome us to Phoenix. We would like to welcome you. Just say, on behalf of United Airlines, welcome to Phoenix. So I just had to get a Don Matzett story in before the Issue of Central 24 was complete. It's fine with me. It's all good. Okay. So anyway, this is our second to last break.
2: Right. Yeah. Let's say half an hour left.
3: I think we talked a lot more last year because our voices are holding up pretty good. Wilkins is starting to get sound a little congested or maybe, you know, some kind of nasal thing going on there, or sinus.
4: I think it's just general tired.
3: General tired?
4: That's how I sound in the morning, so I think it's just general tired. I feel fine. I was dozing off there, though. When we went to the break, I just leaned back a little bit. And for the first time, actually, you know, went to the point where I realized I was dozing off and then popped back up. So, but look, we've done 24 hours. We can do 24 minutes standing on our heads. So.
3: Everybody got rides home?
2: Yep.
4: I do.
3: Yep. You do? Okay.
4: Yeah, Craig, you have a ride home or you can drive yourself home?
2: No, Tori's coming to get me.
4: Oh, that's good. That's good. She's a good woman.
2: Absolutely.
4: Don't let her get away, Craig.
3: I'm driving. I'm driving myself.
4: You're kidding me.
3: No, my wife offered. I can do it.
4: Yeah, Jeff, I have driven with you in the middle of the night where I was certain we were going to die. I was just certain. I had made peace with God. called my wife and said, I probably won't make it home. You know, give the kids a hug. Here's where the life insurance policy is. Where I just knew. So, all right, how far do you have to drive? You only have about
3: 15 minute drive.
2: Straight to the hospital.
3: Yeah, straight to the hospital. anyway, so everybody be careful going home.
4: Since you're so connected, why don't you just call one of your buddies from the Edwardsville Police Department and just get a police escort home?
3: Yeah,
4: they'll make sure you get home nice and safe.
3: I don't know.
2: Do you want to ride home?
3: No,
2: Don't be.
3: Like I want you to drive me home. You know, here's what's amazing. I hear all these Wilkins stories about my driving. Okay, did the guy once ever offer to drive?
4: No.
3: He just sits there and be. You know, just like women, they sit there in the passenger seat and they're front seat drivers or something like that.
4: Don't start.
2: Yeah, no.
4: He starts.
2: You only got 20 minutes.
4: He starts with the chauvinism over here.
3: I don't know how many
4: times here at LPR, someone's begun the sentence with, "It's just like a woman."
3: Yes, that does.
4: Nothing can follow that will lead in any positive direction. I guarantee you.
3: That's right. That's a point well taken, Pastor Wilkin.
4: You start a sentence with that. It's just like when the Sonatocrats start their sentences. I was in a meeting the other day. I don't even want to hear anything from that point on. Because anything you have to say, a sentence that begins, "I was in a meeting the other day," it has no interest for me any longer. Suddenly my eyes glaze over and I fall asleep. So a sentence that begins, it's just like a woman, ... Just stop there and
2: you've
4: say no more.
2: You've lost him at hello.
3: I've what?
2: He got my joke. He got it.
3: I didn't get it. Anyway, we better stop this mindless banter and get the focus back on God's Word with Dr. Peter Scare and Pastor Todd Wilkin wrapping up Issues of Such a 24 on 1 Corinthians. And you can call. You still have 20 minutes to have a chance to win God's Word for today, a Bible study on 1 Corinthians, courtesy of Concordia Publishing House. Or if you make a donation of $100 or more in the next 20 minutes, you can have a chance for a drawing for the Lutheran Study Bible. 877-623-6943, 618-223-8385, or online, issuesetc.org.
4: The last 20 minutes here, turning to the subject of spiritual gifts that, well, our guest, Dr. Peter Scare, says, at least in the case of tongues, it may have been as mindless banter as you just heard during the break. Dr. Peter Scare is our guest associate professor of New Testament at Concordia Theological Seminary in Fort Wayne, Indiana. Well, if it wasn't tongues, as you say, a la the book of Acts, a la the Pentecost, what were they doing, Dr. Scare, the Corinthians?
5: I think what they're doing is the same thing that we, or a variation of the same thing that we hear in the Pentecostal church today. So that when Paul is talking about tongues as it's happening there in Corinth, you have sounds that have no meaning. You have spiritual. I've never learned to speak in tongues myself, although I've heard that you can actually learn to do it. And if you enter into a Pentecostal church, it's kind of a See, this is the thing, when you look at, tongues are a great example of how, you know, the whole letter comes to a head. That's to say, if you are a part of a Pentecostal church, there are like two tiers of Christians. there are those ordinary Christians when the Pentecostal would look at you and say, well, you know, you believe in Jesus, but you don't have this gift. The gift of tongues supposedly separates you from the other normal believers and then makes you kind of into a special spiritual person. Have you received the gift of the Holy Spirit? Well, Paul changes all of that and says, well, do you have the Holy Spirit? There's one way to tell if a person has the Holy Spirit, and that's no one can say Jesus is Lord except by the power of the Holy Spirit. Now, that's a helpful statement to make. Jesus is Lord. It only takes, in English, it takes three words. That's much better than speaking 10,000 words in tongues. Like Paul says, I'd rather speak five words that people can understand than 10,000 words in tongues.
4: So when he says to them, and he gives them this order about the conduct of their worship, you know, if there's going to be tongues, there has to be interpretation. If someone's going to say something in a tongue, keep it to yourself or have an interpretation. Is he kind of throwing down the gauntlet and saying, you guys, since you're not receiving words from the Lord anyway, you aren't going to be able to come with an interpretation, and most of you are just going to have to keep quiet?
5: Yeah, what he's doing is, again, he's acting like a pastor. Or, I mean, we can all think, a lot of us can think of it in this way. He's acting like a parent would do, you know, a father. He's not expressly forbidding something, but he's taking all the fun out of it, because the fun of speaking in tongues is everybody looks at you, it draws attention to you, and everybody says what a great spiritual person you are. Now, a word of prophecy, a word about Christ, draws attention to who Christ is. So let's just say, you know, instead of forbidding tongues, because that will only make, we have this situation all the time. If you try to prevent somebody from doing something, then they get on their high horse and they say, you know, they become a little martyr for a cause that's no good. But he says, okay, go ahead, speak in your tongues, but have an interpreter. Now, if you have an interpreter, I suppose three things maybe. One is nobody will be able to interpret. Number two is the interpretation will be something false. And then you can say, well, whatever your tongues might be, it contradicts the clear word of God. Or my favorite is you come up with something, you can go into all your tongues, and at the end, well, what's the interpretation? Jesus loves us. And then you can pat the person on the head and say, very nice, thank you very much for that little helpful comment. See, what it's meant to do, tongues puff, this is all that puffed up stuff. Tongues puffs up the speaker, but does not edify the brother. And so Paul, this whole language of love in chapter 13, love edifies, love builds up another. Tongues only doesn't edify, but it puffs up the person who's speaking. So what Paul's going to do is say, whatever you do about tongues now, let's judge it by the standard of love.
4: Have we misread the tone? And I mean here kind of in the sense the tone of voice of 1 Corinthians 13, because it's become boilerplate wedding stuff, because it's, I'll be honest with you, I memorized it because my parents had like a little banner of this thing there, and it was, of all places, hanging in the hallway bathroom. So you got a chance to read it on occasion, and you memorized what it had to say. But it's become a cute thing rather than, it seems to me, another point at which Paul is really upbraiding the Corinthians here. I mean, if you look at the language itself, if I speak with the tongues of men and angels but have not love, I am nothing. That isn't gentle language. That's a pretty harsh rebuke.
5: Yeah, it is a harsh rebuke. And he says when you speak in tongues, you're like a clanging cymbal or a gong, that nobody knows what to do when you speak in that way. And really, to speak in tongues is the exact opposite of love. So this is, Paul's a master. I mean, these words are so beautiful, but in the beauty of the words, he's also calling them to repentance, and then he's calling them to assess. Because you're asking spiritual people, you can say, okay, you're spiritual, but is your spirituality coming from the love of Christ, or is this something totally different? And Paul's showing them that their spirituality, their self-made spirituality, is totally different. So love is patient, love is kind, it's not rude. This is exactly the problem at Corinth. They're so puffed up, they're looking down on one another. And this is a very timely topic now, because he says in verse 8, love never fails. And I had a friend who said, aha, it shows you that Rob Bell came out with this book recently, and I don't know if you've talked to him now on the air or not, but the title of his book is what does he say? Love Wins?
4: Mm-hmm.
5: And so somebody said to me, well, here, look, love, this is exactly what Paul says, love never fails. Well, really, it's love doesn't fall. And what Paul is saying here is there is a point here that he's talking about in the end, like this kind of like, in the end, in heaven, there's no need for tongues. In the heaven, you know, some people are claiming to be, oh, so smart, they know all things. In the heaven, we'll know all things. There's not going to be a need to study who God is. We'll see who God is, and we'll know him face to face. Now, so love is finally what endures. It's the love that God has for his son in eternity, and it's the love that we have for one another. But what's interesting here is what love results in, because if you truly have love, then in chapter 14, you will truly prophesy. That is, if you have love, then in fact you will speak the word of Christ to people so that they can understand it. Because when you prophesy, you do all the things that love does. If you love, then you will prophesy. And by prophesy, it means simply speak God's word. Because when you speak God's word, people will understand it, and they will be built up. And now I love this, what Paul does. He says, you know, what are tongues for? He says, well, tongues could be a sign for the outsiders. Well, if you're not part of the church and you hear people speak in tongues, what will that sign be? Well, that sign will be that you're crazy. Like, who are those lunatics in there speaking in tongues? Well, what about tongues for the insiders? Well, they don't need it. They already have the word of God. So what do tongues ultimately do? They don't do anything. Well, what's necessary? If you love somebody, then what will happen? He says, if an unbeliever does not understand, but an unbeliever or someone who does not understand, if he comes in to your assembly, while everybody is prophesying, that's simply speaking the word of God, he will be convinced by all that he is a sinner. That's the thing. And he will be judged by all, and the secrets of his hearts will be laid bare, so he will fall down and worship God, exclaiming, God is really among you. Now, in Lutheran terms, I suppose, I know some people don't like these phrases, but this is the preaching of the law and the gospel. That's to say, to speak the truth in love. We speak the nature of the sinful condition to people so that they can understand it. Or if you don't like law and gospel, you could use the words of Jesus, repent, for the kingdom of God is at hand. These are words that could be understood by the people, words that will cause them to repent, cause them to see their own sin, and then turn them to what Paul says, I'm determined to preach nothing among you but Christ and him crucified. And that's what love results in, not simply kind of this amorphous love, which is love conquers all sort of thing. But if you truly love somebody, what will you do? You'll preach the gospel of Jesus Christ to them. That's what you do when you love somebody.
4: Are the Corinthians actually, or at least some of them, actually denying the resurrection of the dead?
5: Yeah, that's a tough one. Because in chapter 15, Paul goes into a defense of the resurrection. And at first it all culminates in this resurrection. And he gives the proof of it because he appeared to the disciples and to Peter and to James and then to the masses. I forget what the number is, 500 or 5,000, 500, I think. He appears to a great number of people. So Paul gives evidence that the resurrection, and he says that, you know, if Christ be not raised, then your faith is in vain. So he does point to the future resurrection, and he offers kind of proof for it. I'm not sure exactly, though. Again, with the Lord, it's like with the Lord's Supper thing. I don't think the people were denying the body and blood is simply not believing it or thinking of it rightly. And I wonder with the resurrection whether they, again, don't have a confused view of the resurrection because of false teaching that came among them. And it's easy to understand how this kind of teaching can creep in, though, because if you look at the Gospel of John, for instance, chapter 5, I think, he says, if anybody believes in Jesus Christ, he has crossed over from death to life already, so that he has life in him now. So there is a sense, as Christians, we are living the life of the resurrection. We are in that eighth day, and we do have new lives. However, there's still a, talking about those, you know, terrible words, over-realized eschatology, there still is a now but not yet quality that Paul is trying to convey to the people. He's preaching to the people, and it becomes very strange in chapter 15. He says, bodies, there are different kinds of bodies, heavenly bodies and earthly bodies. It's very odd. And he says, we're sown a spiritual body, we're sown a physical body, and we're raised a spiritual body. By that, what he means is as we live together now, we still live in this body. That's to say, this body of sin, the body that's still fallen. On the day of the resurrection, then we shall see Christ clearly, and then we will be free from all those things that ail us, including our sin. So what he's doing is pointing to the resurrection, but also pointing to the fact that we are not yet there now. We are still living the life under the cross. And I think that's what he's trying to do in chapter 15. He's pointing them to that hope which we have and yet still look forward to in faith.
4: Finally, then, we do have a sequel to this, as with only about a minute here or two, when Paul again has occasion to write to them, the letter that we do have of his correspondence, has his pastoral admonition apparently taken the effect that he wants it to?
5: Yeah, sure. In some ways, yes. I mean, we mentioned the fact that the man who was expelled from or was excommunicated, he was handed over. That man, because he slept with his father's wife. Well, that man evidently repented and came back into the fold. However, you know, other problems crept in. I mean, so we're never free from this. When you study Ephesians, you say, "Oh, the church is so beautiful and it's so wonderful." But that's looking at it from God's eyes. When God looks at the church through Christ, he sees the perfect bride. When you look at 2 Corinthians, the problems continue, but they're different. What happens in 2 Corinthians is you have a whole group of super apostles come in. It's like it's the Apollos problem on steroids. People coming saying that they are even greater than Paul, and Paul is again. That's kind of that's a very heartfelt letter in which Paul is almost, if Paul's like a father in 1 Corinthians, he's almost like a husband in 2 Corinthians, where he's calling back the congregation, back to him and back to Christ. And it's and Paul there has got to talk about, because other people are coming in with their miracles and all these things. I mean, Corinthians must have loved these guys, these charlatans. And Paul in 2 Corinthians is going to have to say, you know, I'll show you, if you want to see my credentials, look at my scars, look at my wounds, look what I've suffered for the sake of Christ, all for you. I've done these things. If you want to know how much I love you, I'll show you how much I've loved you, but what I've suffered for you, this is the and I've done it because this is the gospel and the gospel alone that will save. So, yeah, some problems are handled and new problems come in, and that's the nature of the church, and that's the road we walk on. So it should give us a little bit, you know, a sense of humor and a sense of, and when you think the world is collapsing in on you, well, it is. However, it's still Christ's church, so let's work while it's still day before the night comes, that sort of thing.
4: Dr. Peter Scare is Associate Professor of New Testament at Concordia Theological Seminary in Fort Wayne, Indiana. Peter, thank you so much for being our guest. Thanks for spending the last 2 hours of Issues Etc. 24 with us on this Saturday afternoon.
5: Well, on behalf of a lot of people, I'll say congratulations and thank you for a magnificent 24 hours.
4: And we have some folks to thank as well. First of all the guests that were with us through these 24 hours, Dr. Ken Cherb, Dr. David Adams, Dr. Andrew Steinman, Pastor Jonathan Fisk, Pastor Brian Wolfmiller, Dr. John Kleinig, Dr. Greg Lockwood, Professor David Lewis was with us, and then Dr. Arthur Jess, Dr. John Seleska, Pastor Will Whedon, and of course, Dr. Peter Scare, all the guests that were with us over the 24 hours, all the listeners that were with us over the 24 hours, a special thanks to them, those who called, those who came by, those who emailed us, those who sent in their questions and comments via Facebook. Everybody that followed this over the Facebook. Again, everybody who listened, wherever you're listening, even if you're listening on demand, we thank you in advance. And a special thanks to those who helped support the worldwide outreach of Issues Etc. during Issues Etc. 24. The church would do well to continue to read books like 1 Corinthians. In the last 24 hours, we've got a broad spectrum of how Scripture speaks to us. But one thing shines clear, whether it be the apostolic admonition in 1 Corinthians, the beautiful picture of the church that's painted in Ephesians, the life and the ministry of Jesus that is shown to us in the Gospel of John or Mark, the Old Testament prophecies, the New Testament apocalyptic literature, or the Old Testament apocalyptic literature, Genesis, Exodus, the Acts of the Apostles. What is the golden thread that is woven through all of them? It is Jesus Christ for sinners. As Paul will say, I was determined to know nothing among you except Christ and Him crucified. There's a reason for that. It isn't just his hobby horse. It is because Christ and Him crucified is the message of all of Scripture, Old Testament and New Testament. And listening to Issues Etc. over the last 24 hours, that is the message that has rung through with every guest in every book. Christ for you, a sinner. Christ for me, a sinner. Christ taking our place as our substitute in life, in suffering, in death, in His grave. That's been the message of Issues Etc. 24, and that will continue to be the message of Issues Etc. every single day from now on. I'm Todd Wilkin. Talk with you again Monday. 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
6: My name is David Garlich, and I was making a comment about how I came to hear of Issues Etc. It was back when you guys got canceled and some other radio shows came to your defense. Specifically, it was Jan Markell's program, and I found out that there was a Missouri Synod radio program. I did not know that, and so I came to your defense and spoke out, asking for you to be reinstated. And when I found out you got reinstated, I started getting your emails, but I didn't start listening until about the middle of last year, and I was amazed at what I was listening to, the edification that was taking place as I was hearing the meat and the depth with which you take subjects and current issues and the Bible and our church history and specifically Christian history. And I found it to be wonderful and very edifying. So there have been specific programs that I have been so enamored with that I share with people, specifically my wife, and I'd sit down and listen to it with her on the podcast. And ones that stand out to me were the Jacob and Esau, the pastor that you had from Iowa. I actually called him and praised him for the show and thought that he should write a book. It was wonderful. Wonderful program, and also love your sermon reviews and many, many other aspects of your program. And, I'm just very pleased to have it as part of my daily listening to, and feel honored to be able to support you guys. Thanks. Bye.
3: 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And this is our last break, and we've got to draw. People are wondering, are you guys going to chintz us on this last drawing and go home because it's supposed to be over at 4?
2: We've got some people to thank. Bill Ziem, Perry Lund, Pastor Jonathan Watt, Wendy Larson, Tori Frank of St. Louis, and Sumner Honeywell, all donors here towards the end of Issues Etc. 24. And we've got some books to give away. The God's Word for Today Bible study of 1 Corinthians that goes to Christopher Goldbeck of Nashville, Tennessee. And the last Lutheran study Bible goes to Bill Ziem in Palatine, Illinois. 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
3: Please be patient with us. We'll be getting those things out here probably in the next week to 10 days. Thanks again to everybody. Thanks for Pastor Wilkin, for the host of Issues Etc., Craig Feichninger, board operator extraordinaire and director of business operations. It's been a privilege and an honor to do this. And what's the date? We got the date picked out for next year, Wilkin?
4: No
3: date for next year.
2: You know, when we did this last year, first of all, I thought you were crazy, and then to attempt it again a second time, then you just confirmed it to me. But you know what? I didn't lose my voice this year. I had a lot of fun, made a lot of new friends who called in, and it was a good time. Yeah, we're tired, but hey, let's do it again next year.
3: You got it. It's a date.

0: Judge Gorsuch has not had occasion to rule directly on a case involving Roe. However, his writings do raise questions.
1: For a judge who likes every outcome he reaches is probably a pretty bad judge, stretching for policy results he prefers rather than those the law compels.
2: William Paul Young is an extremely dangerous Bible twister who's not bringing to you what Scripture says. He's bringing to you a theology crafted in his own heart.
3: Northern Michiganders love issues, etc.
4: It was summertime in northern Michigan.
5: What do you picture when you think about life under Islam? Where Islam is not only the majority, if the only, legal religion, it's also your politics, it's your family lifestyle, it is just about everything. It is the air you breathe, and Sharia law is, well, you don't know any other law than Sharia law. Do you picture people just more exotically dressed, speaking a different language? They look different, but they're just basically Westerners living under a, well, it's a little backward, it's a little anachronistic, but it can't be that bad. Well, think again. We're going to be talking about the Islamic worldview and its morality versus a Christian worldview here in the first hour of Issues Etc. Greetings and welcome to Issues Etc. I'm Todd Wilkin. Thanks for tuning us in live this Tuesday afternoon, the 21st of March. Noni Darwish will join us. She's author of the book, Why I Chose Biblical Values Over Islamic Values. Wholly Different is the title of the book. Then Mark Hemingway will be alongside from the Weekly Standard. We're going to talk about a liberal columnist that connects the religious decline in America with Trump's election. I think I've heard that before, but not from a liberal columnist. Pastor Tom Baker will be our guest. We'll be teaching a Sunday school lesson today, the Lord's Supper, in Luke's Gospel, Luke chapter 22. Joining us to talk about the Islamic worldview versus the Christian worldview, Noni Darwish. She was born and raised in Gaza and Cairo. She is director of Former Muslims United, senior fellow at the Center for Security Policy, and author of several books, including her latest, Wholly Different, Why I Chose Biblical Values Over Islamic Values. Noni, welcome to Issues Etc.
6: Thank you, Todd. My pleasure.
5: You say that living under biblical values saved your life. What do you mean by that?
6: Well, you see, the whole world wants to come to live in America. And there's a reason behind it. It's not just because people want a job, want to have a higher standard of living. For me in particular, the day I landed in America, I discovered that, oh my God, I am enjoying life under the values of this country, the legal system, the way people treat each other. And I didn't understand that it was biblical values. That came gradually. And I said, what is so unique about America? Why does the world want to come and live here? And I discovered that the biggest gift America gives the world is life under the values of the Bible. And I can see them everywhere. It's going into a supermarket and an employee tells you, good morning, how can I help you? If you go to the Middle East, people are of course, there is good and bad in everybody. But people don't go out of their way to greet you and be nice unless they really want something from you. It is very biblical that people don't want anything from you but still want to give you a smile as you see, they see you. That is very, very biblical. And just living under truth, under values of truth, because when I lived in the Middle East, lying is an obligation, is often an obligation. And people who speak the truth are often put in jail. So it's completely opposite value system. And that's why I wrote my book, Wholly Different. Because I wanted to tell this country, America, don't lose your values because they are, that's why I am living in freedom and dignity as a woman, human rights, all of these gifts that America gives the world. That's why the world want to come and live here. They are really biblical. And a lot of people, leftists in America, who don't, who criticize the Bible and make fun of people who live by biblical values, they really don't understand that their own freedom, their Bill of Rights, is all biblical. And I'm very grateful for my life in America. It saved my life. I really lived in trauma in the Middle East when I was born. I was born in Cairo. I grew up in the Gaza Strip. My father headed the Egyptian military intelligence in Gaza. His job was to destroy Israel. So I really lived in a war zone because my country, my culture, my religion was obsessed with killing Jews. So in America, the values are God, family, country. These are the priorities of Americans, the natural priorities. But when I lived in the Muslim world, the values were Allah, jihad, jihad, pride, and shame. That's what you live by. And when you live by jihad, everything is sacrificed for jihad. And what does jihad mean? In the Muslim books, jihad means a war with non-Muslims to establish the religion of Islam and to conquer the world to Islam. The goals of Islam is not normal goals. They are not religious goals, really. Islamic goals are not religious goals, and that's what the West doesn't understand. They invite Islam to be at equal footage in the West, not knowing that Islam came 600 years after Christ, not to validate and confirm the Bible, but to discredit it. Islam came as a counter-revolution to the Bible. It's a rebellion against biblical values. Rebellion against the Ten Commandments. I did not live under the Ten Commandments when I lived in the Middle East because Islam violated all the Ten Commandments. It gave an exception to killing. It gave an exception. Do you know that there are laws in Islam that says the Muslim will not be prosecuted for killing an apostate? So you're living in a country

0: at equal footage with the Bible, totally contradicting the Bible. It's like bringing a match and gasoline together.
1: You just said it there, and you say it near the end of your book, Noni, that one of the things misunderstood in the West is that Islam isn't just another religion. It is, in fact, as you just said, a counter-revolution, a rebellion against the Bible. Go into a little more depth on that, if you would.
0: That is something that even I didn't know when I was a Muslim. Because when I was a Muslim, I really believed it. I believed the propaganda. I came to America, and the first thing I was told, don't assimilate in America. And I asked why, because we are here to conquer America. So it became very clear to me that Islam, the goal of Islam is to conquer biblical values and eliminate them completely. And then when I looked at history, the whole Middle East was Christian, because Christianity and Judaism came out of the Middle East. The whole Middle East was Christian when Muhammad came to, when he started his mission. Egypt was a Christian nation. The Byzantine Empire was the head of their headquarters were in Turkey. Today, it's called Turkey. So the Arabian Peninsula was the last area of the Middle East to accept the Bible. It resisted. It was a very rugged area of the Middle East that was very harsh to live under. And when biblical values started penetrating Arabia, it came to a point where either Arabia was going to accept the Ten Commandments, accept the Bible, or not. Muhammad, he understood that there is going to be a huge problem for his family personally, for Arabian culture, because Arabian culture had to make a huge change, because Arabia does not follow biblical values. So also Mecca was where Muhammad was born in Mecca. Mecca was the city that had the Kaaba, which is the place where all of Arabia used to come and do pilgrimage in El Kaaba. It was the religious headquarters of Arabs. And suddenly, if Arabia accepted Christ, accepted the Bible, then Mecca was going to end. The power of Mecca was going to end, and the pilgrims were going to start going to Jerusalem. That was going to be the new headquarters for the religion, the new religion. Muhammad had to act very quickly. Either he was going to abide by a foreign religion and be just a municipality of the Byzantine Empire, or he was going to create a new monotheistic religion and challenge the power of Jerusalem. He chose challenging the power of Jerusalem. That's what he chose to do. And that was the counter-revolution started by Muhammad to end the power of Judaism and Christianity and the Bible and make the center of the religions of the Middle East in Mecca and not Jerusalem. And what happened is Muslims, after Muhammad died, conquered Jerusalem and built a mosque on top of the temple, the Jewish temple, the Solomon ruins of the temple. He built the mosque to eliminate any memory of the children of Abraham. And he actually commanded Muslims on his deathbed to go kill them wherever you find them. Kill Jews wherever you find them. And it's the only guarantee to go to heaven. So the God

0: Islam is totally different from the God of the Bible. The God of Islam wants us to die for him. Jesus died for us. So everything that was of value in close to the hearts of Jews and Christians, Islam came to discredit and to tear down.
1: Noni Darwish is our guest. She's author of Wholly Different, Why I Chose Biblical Values Over Islamic Values. We're talking about the Islamic worldview versus a Christian worldview. When we come back, what is it like living under Islam?
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1: Welcome back to Issues, Etc. I'm Todd Wilkin. On this Tuesday, March the 21st, we're talking with Noni Darwish, a former Muslim, author of Wholly Different, Why I Chose Biblical Values Over Islamic Values, about the Islamic worldview versus a Christian worldview. Noni, I wonder how you would respond to a really common misconception here in the West, and that is that living under Islam is pretty much like it is living here in the West, except for different clothes, different language, different culture. How would you correct this misconception? What was it like living under Islam?
0: Well, I'll give you the quote from the 20th century number one Islamic philosopher. His name was Sheikh Abu al-A'la al-Mawdudi, okay? And this is how he viewed the Islamic State. He believes that the Islamic State is a totalitarian state, and all Muslims must live under Islamic State. And by the way, that is Sharia also. That is Islam. That's what Muhammad said too. So he agrees that Muslims have to live under Sharia, under Islamic State, and in that state, no one has any privacy. Everything is state-controlled. And in that sense, he said, Islamic State is very similar to communism and fascism. So if Muslim leaders tell us that living under the Islamic State is a kind of living under a totalitarian ideology like fascism and communism, why aren't we taking their word for it?
1: And what was daily life like for you?
0: it's a very, you have to, something that I notice now, that when you live in the Middle East, you live controlled by other people constantly. You don't think of being a personal relationship with God. You want to please God. You want to please man. Because if you don't please them, they can kill you. They can destroy you. So, because Allah gave his power to do his bidding to people, to the Islamic State. So while in the West, we look at government serves the people, in Islam, people serve the government. So the government in Islam assumes the role of God, of Allah. And Allah in Islam should never be criticized. So Islamic government cannot be criticized. The only time an Islamic government will be criticized is if they don't follow Islamic law. So a Muslim government should be completely accepted and respected and never criticized as long as it's ruled by Sharia. That's a very different concept of government from government serves people in the West. How we look at government in the West is totally different. It's a tyranny in Islam. We live to please the government. Well, that's how I felt. I felt that I'm a slave. Under Islam, slavery is highly regulated. Women are oppressed, but not just women are oppressed. Everybody's oppressed. And that's a dirty little secret. Men are told that they have all these privileges. But why does Islam give men all these privileges? Because they want something very important from a man. They want his life. They want him to go kill himself in the jihad against non-Muslims to expand the power of the Islamic government. So what does the Islamic government want from its citizens? It wants us to sacrifice ourselves for the expansion of that entity. And that happened to me. I lost my father to the jihad against Israel. And the president of Egypt came to pay condolences to our house. And he told us, we were little kids. I mean, I was 8. My siblings around me were all, you know, some of them were toddlers even. And he asked us, which one of you kids will avenge your father's blood by killing Jews? And that's how we are supposed to view our duty in life. And it made me feel very uncomfortable, even though I couldn't even understand what he was talking about as a child. I couldn't understand, but it made me feel very uncomfortable because it made me feel that if I really love my father, then I must go kill Jews. So everything is sacrificed for the growth of the Islamic government. The growth of the power of the Islamic government. Women and men are totally segregated under Islamic law. And women are oppressed, but they become also oppressors. I have lived and seen women beating their maids horribly. It's a very cruel. So cruelty on women, it gets transferred to women becoming cruel on people under them. So it's like living in a society of slaves and masters. Everybody's a slave and master. And that's how I felt my life was under Islam. And then I come and land in America, and it's a totally different dynamic. In America, I see people respecting people under them just for being human. That is not a concept in Islam.
1: What is the view of life? You talk about in the West, by and large, under the influence of biblical values, life is, not without exception, but life is usually viewed as sacred. How is it in the Islamic world?
0: Actually, death is worship. If you want to express your utmost love for God, you want to go kill his enemies. Allah, the God of Islam, has enemies on earth, human enemies. And they are the majority of the population of the people on earth. They're called non-Muslims. And even among Muslims, Shiites called Sunnis apostates, and Sunnis called Shiites apostates. So Allah has a lot of enemies on this earth. And the job of a good Muslim is to go kill them and get killed in the process. And that's the only way to prove your loyalty and love of the God of Islam. In the Bible, Jesus died for us. But in Islam, we must die for Allah. Very, very different concept. Because life is precious in biblical values. In Islam, they don't care. You would see that a mother would stand in front of the cameras in the Muslim world and say, I'm proud to give my kids to the jihad and have them killed in jihad, killing Jews. And these are the women who are respected in the Muslim world. These are actually the women who are given, their pictures are in the newspapers as heroes. So if you want to get good status in the Muslim world, be proud that you have children jihadists.
1: In that vein, you also note that in a biblical worldview, God is the redeemer of mankind, but you say Allah is the humiliator. Give us an example.
0: Yes. In the Quran, there are many references by Allah telling Muslims to humiliate people. Humiliate Jews and Christians who live in the Islamic world. Allah has 99 names. One of them is the deceiver. And one of them is the humiliator. And the one who puts people down. So that is a very different concept of Allah, of God, from God the Redeemer. In the Bible, God lifts us up. Wow! I could not believe it when I became a Christian and came to, and I moved to America. I couldn't believe that Allah wants to lift me up instead of pushing me down and humiliating me and ordering me to humiliate others. And you know, there's a verse in the Quran that clearly says, make the Jews and Christians pay a penalty tax for being Jews and Christians if they want to live. You want to live, you have to pay a penalty tax called jizya. But in the Quran, they don't only want them to pay the jizya, but they want them to pay the jizya while being humiliated and feel yourselves subdued. So Muslims take pleasure not only in forcing them to pay the jizya, but pay it with humiliation. If you go to the Middle East and see how people treat each other, there's a lot of humiliation and physical abuse of everybody. In the Quran, Allah commands men to beat their wives. There's not one commandment to love or cherish or be loyal to your wife. Not once. Very harsh life to live under Islam.
1: Noni Darwish is our guest. We're talking about the Islamic worldview versus a Christian worldview. When we come back, we're going to talk about how she was taught to regard Muhammad and to guard his reputation as a Muslim.
7: In Western societies where the most basic notions of right and wrong are not only denied but actively suppressed, recovering a biblical and distinctly Christian understanding of the natural law is absolutely essential.
1: Aaron Wolf of Chronicles Magazine talking about his presentation at this summer's Issues Etc. Making the Case Conference.
7: Traditionally, Christians have understood that man is not born a blank slate just waiting to be programmed like a machine. We are moral creatures whose imaginations are darkened by sin. Yet every person still has a basic understanding of right and wrong, because God has revealed it to us in his creation through natural law. Denying the vital role of natural law has grave consequences, not only for society, but for the church's crucial task of proclaiming the gospel.
1: You can meet and hear Aaron Wolf making the case for natural law Friday, June 9th and Saturday, June 10th at the Issues Etc. 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
1: Welcome back to Issues Etc. I'm Todd Wilkin. Noni Darwish is our guest. We're talking about the Islamic worldview versus a Christian worldview. She was born and raised in Gaza and Cairo. She's director of Former Muslims United, a senior fellow at the Center for Security Policy, and author of several books, including her latest, Wholly Different, Why I Chose Biblical Values Over Islamic Values. Noni, how were you taught to regard Muhammad? I mean, other than simply as the prophet, how are you taught to regard him and to guard his reputation as a Muslim?
0: Whatever Muhammad did, and Muhammad did kill, Muhammad lied, Muhammad married a girl who was 6, consummated the marriage at 9, he ordered the killing of some poets, Arab poets who wrote poetry ridiculing him or criticizing him. So he ordered killing 9 of them, and one of them was a female woman poet, and they brought Muhammad her head while she was breastfeeding her baby. So all these stories are told in Islamic books on the life of Muhammad. The Arabic book is called Sirat Rasulullah. They tell you that Muhammad did all that, but they don't say it as a negative. They say it as a story to be proud of, and that he's justified in killing these people. So if you start looking at it negatively, then you've committed crime against Muhammad, because Muhammad is the perfect man. So the values of whatever your values of right or wrong depends on how Muhammad lived his life. And if he did any kind of sin, he's immune from sin. Muhammad is, under Islamic law, is immune from sin. In the Bible, we're all sinners. In Islam, they are all sinners. Non-Muslims are sinners. In the Bible, we have to confess our sin. In Islam, Muhammad ordered Muslims to conceal their sin, to conceal it. How are we going to have redemption if we conceal our sin? And that's why Muslims are like exploding with guilt. And that's horrible. Horrible feeling. When I was a Muslim, that's how I felt. I was full of guilt. In the Bible, we're guided by the Holy Spirit. In Islam, we're manipulated by human terror. And that's how we decide our behavior, depending who's there to terrorize us today and who's not. And that's how we determine how we behave today. It's a totally different value system. Who's watching me and who's not watching me? Very important under Islam.
1: Were you taught at all that there was any mercy in Allah toward the guilty sinner?
0: No. Yes, there are a couple of times in the Quran that says, God the merciful. But God will not forever forgive his enemies. And if you forgive, and his enemies are Jews and Christians and pagans, and if a Muslim forgives them, he also becomes an enemy of Allah. So how are you going to forgive? If God himself doesn't forgive, and the penalty for criticizing Muhammad is death. And it says clearly that law in the Sharia, if you criticize Muhammad, your penalty is death. And even if you repent, you still have to be killed. So repenting to God, to Allah, is useless because he's not going to forgive you.
1: Does this explain, Noni, why, and we've seen it many times in the last decades, when there is some kind of what Muslims perceive, either in the Muslim world or in the Western world, as an insult to Allah, a cartoon or someone writes a book, something along those lines?
0: Exactly.
1: Is this why we see such violent response, such, in some cases, to the Western eyes, it just looks like an irrational response?
0: Exactly. And it's how Muhammad behaved, how he set an example of himself, because he did kill anybody who disagreed with him. He killed them. He beheaded the males of a whole Jewish tribe because he didn't want to convert to Islam. So whatever Muhammad does is right. That's it.
1: What do you make of those in the West who talk about peaceful Islam?
0: Well, the West is politically correct. I have never heard of a peaceful Islam and a not peaceful Islam in the Middle East. The word moderate Muslims and radical Muslim was coined in the West, not in the Middle East. Never heard of it. This is all phrases. So the West doesn't offend Muslims who are not the ones who are doing the terror themselves. And when I'm speaking about all of that, I'm not speaking about people. But when I speak when I do public speaking, people would tell me, oh, are you trying to say that all Muslims are bad? And I'm saying, I'm not speaking about people. There are good and bad in everybody. But speaking about an ideology that gives you a criteria of what a good person should be. And under Islam, you have to kill and get killed to go to heaven. That's the criteria. If people do it or not do it, that's a different story.
1: So you're talking there about the worldview and the ideology that is Islam.
0: Ideology, not the people. Because there's good... I'll tell you what. Under Islam, a man has to can have a right to marry up to four wives. In the Muslim marriage contract, a man is not required to be loyal to his wife. That doesn't mean that every Muslim man is disloyal to his wife. But the law states that only the woman has to be loyal to her husband. But a man can have up to four wives in addition to slaves, sexual slavery. Saudi Arabia practiced slavery until 1962, when it was so embarrassed by biblical land that here I am calling myself I'm the better religion, and I'm still practicing slavery. And so they officially made slavery illegal in 1962. The same day, riots erupted in Mecca and Medina on how can they eliminate an institution that's allowed under Islam and highly regulated. And they did this in response to the West, because the West made slavery. And it's a biblical value. Making slavery illegal is a biblical value. But under Islam, a man can beat his wife, he can have sexual slaves. Not all Muslim men, of course, do that. There are some Muslim men who are loyal to their wives. But it's not a requirement under Islam, under Islamic law. It's not a requirement. And that's what I'm talking about. I'm not talking about people. I'm talking about what is the measure, the criteria a religion places on what's good and what's bad for a human being to live under. That's what I'm talking about.
1: Noni Darwish is our guest. We're talking about the Islamic worldview versus a Christian worldview. On the other side of the break, we will talk about both the idea and the practice of jihad as it really is in Islamic countries.
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11: For 28 years, I had the privilege of serving as a chaplain in the United States Navy.
1: Dr. Dan Gard, retired Rear Admiral and President of Concordia University Chicago, on the need for military chaplains.
11: During that time, I was able to bring word and sacrament to so many young people and their families, our sons and daughters spread throughout the world. Truly a privilege and an honor, and today there are other chaplains that must follow. We need more LCMS chaplains in all branches of the military. It's an incredible, amazing mission opportunities to go to places no other pastor can go, but to go with the same tools that any other pastor brings wherever he goes, word and sacrament.
1: You can find out more about the vocation of military chaplain at lcms.org/armed forces, the LCMS ministry to the armed forces, lcms.org/armed forces. Welcome back. I'm Todd Wilkin. This is Issues, Etc. Noni Darwish is our guest, author of the book, Wholly Different, Why I Chose Biblical Values Over Islamic Values. Former Muslim, we're talking with her. about the Islamic worldview versus a Christian worldview. A big concept here, and you've mentioned it before, Noni, is that of jihad, both the idea and the practice of it. Some suppose that jihad is simply that inner spiritual struggle that the Muslim is to undergo, and they view this idea of jihad as war, as literal violence, as an aberration only held to by radical Muslims. What is the idea and practice of jihad when you're living under Islam?
0: Well, I never heard the idea that that jihad is anything but a war when I was living in the Middle East. Jihad means to war. That's the definition of jihad in Muslim books, to war with non-Muslims to establish the religion. And in Al-Azhar University, it is defined as a permanent war institution against Jews, Christians, and pagans. So that's the definition of jihad from their books. In the Quran, when the word jihad is mentioned, 97% it refers to violence and war. Only 3% it refers to the higher jihad, which is some other form of jihad that they hardly ever talk about. And when after 9/11, I saw a couple of Muslims explaining the meaning of jihad by quoting one very, I've never even heard of it, that, oh, jihad means an inner struggle self-analysis. Never heard that. And they were 3% right. So Muslims are really trained to lie if it's for the benefit of Islam. So lying is an obligation under Islamic law, if it benefits Islam. So Islam justifies lying, slander, and exaggeration in order for it to survive.
1: When you watch the news and see the activities of groups like ISIS, the Islamic State, and terrorist organizations like them, what is your thought as a former Muslim?
0: Thank God I'm not there. Because Egypt now, the Sinai Peninsula, is run by ISIS. The Sheikhs of Al-Azhar, the top Islamic university in the world is in Cairo. It's called Al-Azhar University. Okay? And until today, they have never condemned ISIS as un-Islamic. In fact, there's a top sheikh in Saudi Arabia who said that ISIS is exactly what Islam advocates. But Western media doesn't want to get these quotations and tell Americans what is going on. So the problem really is us. Also, that we in the West don't want to take their word for it. Islam is so convoluted and so advocates such opposite values to the West that the West is baffled. They don't know what to do.
1: How are women regarded under Islam, and how would you contrast that with how women are regarded under the influence of a biblical worldview in the West?
0: Well, I have a chapter in my book about feminism, secular feminism, Islamic feminism, and biblical feminism. I believe that the Bible came and gave rights to women that were never equated. I mean, he really, the Bible and Jesus made a man and a woman are supposed to be one flesh, a husband and wife, which is, in my opinion, that's the ultimate equality. The biblical values towards women have given them such honoring by making marriage one man, one woman. The idea of our marriage as one man and one woman is the most feminist. It's the number one feminist movement in the world, in my opinion. that is true equality. But the feminists in America, the secular feminists in America, are throwing the baby with the bathwater. They have no appreciation to what the Bible did to them, and they are throwing it away. Because in Islam, a marriage is not one man, one woman. It's one man and a harem. That's how women are regarded, as a harem. The richer you are, the more women you can have. That's it. That's how women, men and women, are not one flesh under Islamic values. In fact, there is nothing even called community property in a marriage in Islam. A woman doesn't inherit from her husband except very little after he dies. And if he's married to four women, it has to be divided between all the women and the children. And the male children get double the females, mothers and sisters and everything. So really, it's a very isolated feeling to be a woman in Islam. The woman in Islam is sacrificed, totally sacrificed. But again, also the men are sacrificed, and the children. The whole family is sacrificed so men can go to war to kill the enemies of Allah in order for Islam to expand. The goal of Islam is to expand the Islamic State at the expense of family happiness, whether it's men, women, or children. So another value in the West that is very different from Islamic values is, in the West, we say God, family, country. In Islam, it's Allah, Jihad, the Islamic State, and that's, everybody has to be sacrificed for Jihad to accomplish the Islamic State and expand it. Women are sacrificed, and it's very obvious, but men are also. They are smothered with all these rights in order for them to go kill themselves and kill the Jews and Christians with them.
1: You write in your book that Allah is in competition with women for the heart and mind of man, and under Islamic law, the woman is always the loser. With about 30 seconds, what do you mean by that, Noni?
0: Well, Allah wants one thing from men, to go fight against his enemies on earth and expand the Islamic State. And for that purpose, you see in the Quran, if you read the Quran, God is telling men, I'll give you this if you do that. I'll give you this. I'll send you to heaven if you just go kill my enemies. You can even beat your wife. You can have up to four wives. You can have sex with slave girls. And even when you die, I'll give you 72 virgins when you go to heaven. So The Allah of Islam is trying to make the men do his bidding on earth to create his kingdom on earth, which is called the caliphate. Who's the obstacle here for men who want to go give their lives to their Allah? It's the women. So Allah wants to put down the women. He wants to put them down. He wants the role to be only to give birth to the future jihadists. So as a Muslim woman, you're really almost in competition with Allah over the heart of the men. Because, and Allah, of course, always wins. Because Allah is the one who's going to send them to the heaven for the 72 virgins. You know, Allah also compares, there's a hadith in which Allah says, oh, you know, you when you go to heaven, you're going to have houris, who are much more beautiful than earthly women. And your wife, you know, leave those women there behind. You're going to have a lot better. But just go and kill the Jews and Christians and pagans, and I'll take you to that heaven. So you kind of feel your competition with Allah when you're a Muslim woman. That's how I felt.
1: How are you regarded by fellow Muslims as a former Muslim?
0: I should be killed. Here I am, living in America. America is bringing in thousands and millions of refugees from countries that if I land in any of these countries, I will be killed as I land, after I land, by anybody on the street. So they are bringing the people here. People who are telling you, we want to live under Sharia law. America is having a big gamble here, huge gamble.
1: Noni Darwish was born and raised in Gaza and Cairo. She's director of Former Muslims United, senior fellow at the Center for Security Policy. She's author of several books, including her latest, Wholly Different, Why I Chose Biblical Values Over Islamic Values. 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Noni, thank you.
0: Thank you, Todd. My pleasure.
1: In hour two of Issues, etc., Mark Hemingway joins us. 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And we'll be teaching a Sunday school lesson on the Lord's Supper with Pastor Tom Baker. Hour two of Issues, etc. in 5 minutes.
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1: A frequent guest on Issues, etc., Dr. Norman Nagel, died on October 8, 2019. In his memory, we present this Issues, etc. encore.

0: Greetings and welcome to Issues Etc. I'm Todd Wilkin. Thanks for tuning us in. Most Christians know what we're talking about when we mention the Lord's Supper, but I think it is an understatement to say that opinions vary on what exactly the Lord's Supper is. If it is, in fact, the Lord's Supper we're talking about, shouldn't we first go to the Lord to find out what this supper is and what he gives with his words when he says, "This is my body, this is my blood, given for you for the forgiveness of sins"? We're going to talk about the Lord's Supper in this hour of Issues Etc. My guest during this hour, live here in Studio A, Dr. Norman Nagel, Professor of Systematic Theology at Concordia Seminary here in St. Louis. Dr. Nagel, welcome to Issues Etc.
1: Oh, to be here.
0: Also, Pastor Henry Gehrke, Director of the Concordia Seminary Chorus and the Lutheran Hour Chorus. Henry, welcome back.
2: Thank you. Good to be here.
0: We're also joined live in studio with the Lutheran Hour Chorus itself, 16 men, who will be performing the various stanzas of this hymn we're going to be talking about. It's a Lord's Supper hymn. Our occasion for a conversation on the Lord's Supper, "Now My Tongue the Mystery Telling," 13th century, written by none other than Thomas Aquinas, talking about what the Lord's Supper is. Our phone number again, 1-800-730-2727. Dr. Nagel, let's begin with you. What does Scripture tell us about the Lord's Supper?
1: Well, it's not such a good idea to begin with me. You began much better when you said, "We'll begin with the Lord." And so before any of us has our say about it, we listen to him. It is, after all, the Lord's Supper. It belongs to him, and he is the one who says, does, and gives what he says, does, and gives. And so the best doctrine you can get about the Lord's Supper is simply to repeat what he has said it is. That's what it is to confess the doctrine. There's a nice word in Greek which means to say the same thing back to the Lord as he has said to you. And it's what he says to us, and then we say back to him. That's for sure. And there aren't any problems until somebody says, "Oh, that can't be it." So first we hear what he says, and as we hear it every time there's the Holy Communion, or the Lord's Supper, or the Eucharist, whatever the name, each name has a particular thing in it, but tonight we'll be thinking particularly of the Lord's Supper, and whatever is said about the Lord's Supper has its worth and value as it is prompted and given by what our Lord himself says. That's the solid doctrine, confessing back to the Lord what he has said to us. That may prompt in us a number of sort of deepening devotional thoughts, such as we have perhaps in John chapter 6, or in 1 John you have the witness of the water and the blood. Now, some people have thought about that and said, well, that sounds a bit like baptism and the Lord's Supper. That's profound, prayerful, meditative thinking over and pushing deeper what the Lord has said to us. We don't get our doctrine that way, but our doctrine comes straight from what the Lord has to say.
0: So if the Lord says, "This is my body," then we hear what he says and we receive it.
1: That's right.
0: If he says, "This is my blood," the same?
1: Exactly. And what is it that the Lord gives into our mouths to eat and to drink? The answer comes from him. And that's the fact of it. The only things we can be quite sure of is what the Lord says the fact is. Anything other than that may be sort of pious meditation, or it may be sort of imposing our ideas on it, as when problems start when people say, "Oh, that can't be it." It's what the Lord says it is, whether we can get our heads around it or whether it's too marvelous for us to imagine. It's for sure as he says it.
0: What is the purpose for which Christ has given us this supper?
1: Well, the whole lot, I suppose. You can't get more full, overflowing gospel with all the saving gifts than what comes to us in the Lord's Supper. You can say that about baptism, and you can say that about holy absolution as well. But it's not as though we can put a ring around it and say that's as far as these gifts go. These gifts go on working and working as he puts them into us, and as they have their way in us, flowing on into energizing our lives, into those into whom he has put his body and blood. So when we have confessed all that he says he's giving us, he's always got a whole lot more.
0: Henry, let's talk a little bit about the hymn that will be the jumping-off point, and as Dr. Nagel has so rightly said, a point of good meditation on what the Lord has first delivered to us in his words about the Lord's Supper. The hymn is Now My Tongue, the Mystery Telling. Tell us about the author, Thomas Aquinas.
2: Thomas Aquinas wrote this hymn back in the 13th century, and it was a hymn written for the festival of the Corpus Christi festival, which they would process around the town or the village, carrying the host, the communion host, and as the body of Christ, and reverence it. It was a look, but don't touch, don't eat, just an honoring of the Lord's Supper, but there was no way of trying to get to the benefits. And he wrote this hymn for this festival, based it on an older hymn of Venantius Fortunatus, Sing My Tongue the Glorious Battle. And he uses the same rhyme scheme and meter pattern all the way through. In using that, he starts off by talking, in a way, talking to himself, that my tongue, to speak, to witness forth the glories that we are seeing here. The tune is a tune, a French tune from the 19th century. Not quite sure, at least in the 19th century, that's when it was first recorded in a hymnal, but we're not quite sure anything more about the background to the tune.
0: Tell us a little bit about the chorus, the men that are assembled with us here in Studio A to perform these stanzas live. About a minute here, Henry.
2: Well, we have about 20, actually, here, members of the Concordia Seminary Chorus. They're members of that, and then they also rehearse for an additional hour or so a week, and then periodically we'll do some recordings that are used on the radio broadcast, the Lutheran Hour.
0: All students at Concordia Seminary,
2: right,
0: here in St. Louis.
2: All students here preparing for the ministry.
0: Let's listen to the first stanza of Now My Tongue, the Mystery Telling. I will read it, and then we will hear the first stanza performed by the Lutheran Hour Chorus. Now my tongue the mystery telling of the glorious body sing, and the blood all price excelling, which the Gentiles Lord and King, once on earth among us dwelling, shed for this world's ransoming.

0: The first stanza of the Lord's Supper hymn, Now My Tongue the Mystery Telling. Dr. Nagel, with only a very brief amount of time before our break, he begins by talking to himself about the Lord's Supper. What is he going to say in this stanza? Give us a little preview before this break.
1: It's what, if you have heard and listened and received from the Lord what he is doing in the Lord's Supper, this is the sort of devotion that it stirs inside you. And one is bold to speak of one's tongue telling it. Who am I? Who's my tongue to tell it? I can only tell it, and my tongue is given to tell it, when I tell what the Lord has given me to tell, when he speaks to me of his body and his blood, given and shed for the forgiveness of my sins, given into us to eat and to drink.
0: Dr. Nagel, we heard the first stanza of this hymn, Now My Tongue, the Mystery Telling, and you spoke before the break about how the tongue can only speak of these things when Christ has first spoken to us. But something in this stanza strikes me, and I would like your reaction to it as well. It ends with the words, once on earth among us dwelling, shed for this world's ransoming, both the body and the blood. What is the connection between the body and blood that dwelt among us on earth in Christ incarnate, that hung on a cross, that was in the grave dead for 3 days, that came out alive after 3 days, has ascended to the right hand of God, and the Lord's Supper?
1: He came to be our Savior as one of us. The Word became flesh and dwelt among us. The dwelt there is he tented among us, he tabernacled. That is where the Lord God is located for us, as he located himself for the Old Testament people in the tabernacle and in the temple. So we are not left groping around for where God is at. And that's the trouble with sometimes the way in which people talk about mystery, as if they seem to be frightfully respectful of God and saying, oh,

0: a murder mystery where if you pay close attention, it's all a bit puzzling, and then gradually you pick up the clues until finally you're supposed to find the answer. Well, it isn't like that with the Lord. He's given us the answer, and it's his words that say quite clearly, there isn't any God going for us except the one who has spoken to us, who has become one of us, and in his body, where he dwelt with the fullness of God, he accomplished our salvation here among us. And not only is salvation accomplished in that incarnational way, it is also delivered in that very earthly where we are going on with our lives, body and blood, into our mouths. We don't go hunting any place else for where God is. He is, of course, everywhere, but as Dr. Luther says, is he there for you? And it is in the means of grace, it is at the Lord's table, that he is there for us, speaking, doing, giving the gifts that he says he's giving. And of that we are quite sure, and there's nothing sort of foggy, obscure, or remote about that. He is so near, he could not be nearer.
1: So the Lord's Supper, as Scripture delivers it to us, is not about abstractions, but about concrete realities?
0: It's what he puts into your mouth that he's talking about. What you eat and to drink. That's where the body and blood are. He has in his hand, he says, this is what he is giving to you, and he bids you to eat and to drink. That's fact number one.
1: When we again look at this stanza, it talks about the glorious body. When I receive the Lord's Supper, what the pastor places into my mouth, there's no glory shining off of that I can see. What's in the cup doesn't have any radiancy that I can detect. What is meant by a term like glorious body?
0: I think that might run with what's the best way of understanding the word mystery. It's awesome. It's more than we could think or imagine. We know it to be a fact, as clearly stated by the Lord's words, but it's more than we could ever imagine that we should have such a Savior as came to be among us and to bear all that our lives entail and keep God's holy law and sacrifice himself in our place, answering for our sins, that we should have such a Savior. It's that more than we could ever imagine that is expressed both in the word mystery and in glory. The glory, in John again, the glory is where God is at. So it was with the bright cloud in the Old Testament, the Kavod, the Shekinah. That's what's dwelling in Jesus, we are told, as he tented among us. And so to speak of glory is to speak of where God is at.
1: So there is nothing that we can add to this supper to supplement the glory that's already delivered by Christ himself.
0: Well, he draws us into that glory, and he draws us into that mystery, not that it's like we're moving into a fog, but that he's giving us more than we could ever have imagined, his being such a Savior, and his delivering his salvation to us in this way, with his words, with the bread and the cup, with his body and blood.
1: Stanza 2 of the hymn, Now My Tongue the Mystery Telling, given for us and condescending to be born for us below, he with us in converse blending dwelt the seed of truth to sow, till he closed with wondrous ending his most patient life of woe.

0: Stanza 2 of Now My Tongue, the Mystery Telling, 13th Century Lord's Supper Hymn. We're talking about the Lord's Supper here on Issues, Etc. Dr. Nagel, the first three words of this second stanza of this hymn, I imagine there's much in there, given for us. What is that about?
1: Well, there's just so very much in the Latins got it all packed together better than the English, and of course then German goes on and on. But in the Latin, it's nobis natus, nobis datus. Wonderful. For not only to us, but for us is that dative. Born for us, given for us. And that for us comes out of the for you that there is in the Lord's own words when he says given and shed for you. The for you means, first of all, it has to do with you. It is for your benefit, for your good, for your sake. And also, he was in your place for in a sacrificing his body and blood, he was taking the forsakenness of God, the wrath, the hell that was yours for your sin. He was there in your place. He did that for you. That's why the Small Catechism says the two big things in the Lord's Supper are the eating and drinking of the body and blood of Christ and the words for you. For the words for you have their counterpart in faith. That is, gift received. And those to whom the Lord has said, for you, respond then with the Amen, for me. And then, not only for me, but the Lord gives his body and blood into everyone at the Lord's table, into whom he is giving his body and blood, and therefore that pulls us out of just an individual nice thing between me and Jesus. He includes me in all of those to whom he gives his body and blood. And so then we confess, born for us, given for us.
0: This word given, what's in there?
1: When you say given, you are, that's the way faith talks. Our Lord's salvation is nothing but his doing. He achieved it all. Our only contribution to Calvary was our sins. He answered for them all alone there in our place. He did it all. And then he sees to it that what he achieved for us there is delivered for us. And they are, that's in the means of grace. It's conveyed with his words, with the water and the name, and with the body and the blood and his words at the Lord's table. And there is our final confidence in him.
0: And I see those words repeated again in this stanza, to be born for us below, he with us in converse blending, speaking of him taking on our human flesh and ultimately taking on the punishment for our sin. But then there's this strange ending in this stanza, till he closed with wondrous ending his most patient life of woe. What is the hymn writer talking about there?
1: He is meditating on our Lord's having come all the way to where we are at, the incarnate Lord, flesh and blood like we are, and sharing all our life together with us. There isn't anything that he brings us through that he hasn't himself been through and made the way for us. And for that journey all the way through, there's the body and blood that are sometimes called the food of travelers. So, wherever we are along the way, there's no day in which we cannot count on his being with us as he promised, and of his being so surely our Savior as was sacrificed. Body and blood separated means sacrificed for our sins. And that is then given to us, for our sins have been answered for, and we go free. And there's nowhere we'll ever be where that doesn't hold true.
0: Let's listen then again also to the third stanza of Now My Tongue, the Mystery Telling, this great Lord's Supper hymn. That last night at supper lying, mid the 12 his chosen band, Jesus with the law complying, keeps the feast its rites demand, then more precious food supplying, gives himself with his own hand.

0: Stanza 3 of Now My Tongue, the Mystery Telling, our subject, the Lord's Supper. Dr. Norman Nagel, professor of systematic theology at Concordia Seminary here in St. Louis. Our guest, also Pastor Henry Gericke, director of the Concordia Seminary Chorus and the Lutheran Hour Chorus. The Lutheran Hour Chorus is live in studio with us, performing the stanzas of Now My Tongue, the Mystery Telling. Dr. Nagel, it seems in a way a verbal rehearsal of the last night of Christ with his disciples, the night before he was betrayed. But then it ends with these words, "Then more precious food supplying gives himself with his own hand." What is that about?
1: Well, here the hymn invites us to meditate on the Last Supper and what Jesus was doing there. And as our Savior, having completed all that was to be fulfilled, having achieved toward his salvation, the sacrifice that would answer for our sins, there gathered with his 12, he gives to them what he says he gives to them, this food, this body and blood. Now the hymn says he gave himself. Well, he didn't say that he was given himself. As Dr. Luther says he's giving them his body and blood, and if he's giving them his body and blood, then he must be there. Now, when we say he must be there, then we are talking about the Lord's Supper, not the Last Supper. No doubt about the Last Supper, as where he was there with his 12, but when we have the Lord's Supper Sunday morning, he is there as surely as he speaks his words, and as surely as he gives into our mouths his body and blood. And if he's doing that and giving us his body and blood, then he's giving us himself. The trouble is, some people say, well, I don't know that I can confess all this body and blood thing. I just like to think that Jesus is there and he's giving us some blessing and sharing himself with us. Well, that's pretty vague stuff, and our Lord doesn't talk that way. He tells us what he's putting into our mouths. It's his body and blood, given and shed for you. So this prompts the meditation on Last Supper and then Lord's Supper. And what he did there is what he does every time we are at his table.
0: Remember, folks, the Lord's Supper is not about abstractions. It's not about the general presence of Christ in his omnipresence. It is about the presence that he describes when he says, "This is my body, this is my blood, for you to eat and drink for the forgiveness of sins." Stanza number 4, "Word made flesh, the bread he taketh, by his word his flesh to be, wine his sacred blood he maketh, though the senses failed to see, faith alone the true heart waketh to behold the mystery."

0: the fourth and final stanza, as we will study it tonight, of the hymn, Now My Tongue the Mystery Telling, the great Lord's Supper hymn from the 13th century, from the pen of Thomas Aquinas. We're studying it during this hour of Issues, Etc., with Dr. Norman Nagel, Pastor Henry Gericke, and the Lutheran Hour Chorus performing the stanzas live here in Studio A. Dr. Nagel, before the break, we heard the fourth and final stanza. This one is so rich, I hardly know where to begin, but it begins with three very significant words again. Word made flesh, referring to Jesus himself.
1: So that whatever we say about the words derive from him who is the Word. He is the one who tells, who expresses, communicates God to us. What the Lord is for us comes through, stated most clearly and done most clearly in Jesus. So that there's the words that we have been so rejoicing in being his words. The words go into our ear holes. The body and blood go into our mouths. Both ways we are blessed with the gifts that he gives. And what goes into our mouths, we rejoice to confess, also with faith's receiving the gift. Gift received, that's how faith talks.
0: Very briefly, Dr. Nagel, the hymn writer notes here, though our senses fail to see.
1: Our senses can deceive us. We become more and more aware of that with all of this, virtual reality and whatnot. The only thing that we can be absolutely sure of is what the Lord says. It's only what's for sure from him that is our ultimate confidence. Anything else, we can always wobble and be reduced into uncertainty or despair. But he's for sure.
0: Now, during the course of our conversation in this hour of Issues, Etc., we've been hearing the stanzas of the great Lord's Supper hymn, Now My Tongue the Mystery Telling. Normally, we have these things well recorded and produced, and tonight we decided as a special treat to have live in studio the Lutheran Hour Chorus, who performs a great deal of the hymn work that we study here on Issues, Etc., and its director, Pastor Henry Gericke. And these men are with us. They're going to introduce themselves tonight.
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0: Those are the men who are with us this evening and have been serving not only us, but also you, our listeners, as they've been performing the stanzas of this hymn, Now My Tongue, the Mystery Telling. Let's hear the entire hymn one more time, Now My Tongue, the Mystery Telling.

0: The hymn, Now My Tongue, the Mystery Telling. Dr. Nagel, with only about a minute, some brief last thoughts in advance of next hour's conversation on this hymn.
1: I think the hymn invites us all into deepening meditation every time we go to the Lord's Supper. Let it go into us ever more deeply. The body and blood of Christ are enlivening, vibrant, energizing. It's not as though they're some dead lump of dough going in. This is the body and blood of Christ. And as the Negro, as the spiritual has it, the body into which the Lord has put his body and blood that we put in the grave, ain't no grave gonna hold this body down.
0: Dr. Norman Nagel, thank you very much for being our guest on Issues, Etc. Henry, thank you very much as well. Gentlemen, thank you for your service to us and to our listeners on Issues, Etc. Dr. Norman Nagel is Professor of Systematic Theology at Concordia Seminary here in St. Louis. 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
2: 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In his memory, we present this Issues, Etc. encore.
3: You're a Christian. How do you know you have the Holy Spirit? How do you know the Holy Spirit works in your life? How do you know that you've received the gift and the gifts of the Holy Spirit? Do you look inside your heart? Greetings and welcome to Issues, Etc. on this Memorial Day. I'm Todd Wilkin. Thanks for tuning us in. Joining us for the next hour to discuss the person and the work of the Holy Spirit is Dr. Norman Nagel, Professor Emeritus of Systematic Theology at Concordia Seminary in St. Louis. Now, we recorded this interview with Dr. Nagel last week at Laclede Groves Lutheran Senior Services in St. Louis. I began our conversation by asking Dr. Nagel, when so many people see the work of the Holy Spirit in their inner emotions, their inner experience, something that they feel inside, how can we know where the Holy Spirit is at work today?
1: Do you remember when we celebrated Jesus's ascension, we paid very good attention to the message of the angels? The angels told the disciples not to be looking up into heaven, because that's not where they would see Jesus. And they gave the message that as they saw him go, so they would see him come again. That same admonition of the angels we need to hear with regard to the Holy Spirit. We mustn't be looking for him where he isn't. With Jesus, we concluded that we would know where he is according to where he has promised to be. He who made the promise keeps the promise. And similarly, we know where the Holy Spirit is according to the promises that we are given. In his last discourse, his farewell discourse, in John 16 and 17, Jesus promised that he would send the Holy Spirit. Jesus said he would send another comforter. So that means a second comforter. The first one was Jesus. That puts them both doing the same work. And Jesus promised that the Holy Spirit would take of mine and give it to you. So if you're talking about a Holy Spirit who is not delivering Jesus, that is not the Holy Spirit. There isn't any Holy Spirit but the one who delivers Jesus. And there isn't any Jesus except the one whom the Holy Spirit delivers. So the two go together. And in John chapter 6, near the end, Jesus says, "The words that I speak to you, they are spirit and they are life." Jesus connects the Spirit with his words that tell of him and deliver his gifts to us. So where the Jesus words are going on, there the Holy Spirit is going on, doing his work with the words of Jesus. And that's how come we read the Bible the way we do and speak of the inspiration by the Holy Spirit of the words that are in the Bible. That's why we go to church, where those words come to us spoken by the mouth that the Lord has put there for his speaking his words to us. So we will continue to respect the words of the angels at the ascension. Don't look for Jesus where he isn't, up in heaven. And so don't look for the Holy Spirit where he isn't, but only know where he is by where he has promised to be. Jesus promised that he and the Father would come to make their dwelling with us. And so also that means the Holy Spirit. So we know where Jesus is because he was born of the Virgin Mary. He took flesh to be among us as one of us and take our place and answer for our sins. So the Holy Spirit, he didn't come into flesh, but he draws the flesh into the purposes of God. And so with Mary, and she says, "Be it unto me according to your word." So when the angels bring a message, we pay very good attention to that. The happiest message that they ever brought was the one that Gabriel spoke to the Virgin Mary and said, "The Holy Spirit will come upon you and the power of the highest will overshadow you. And the one who is born of you shall be called Son of God." Now you remember the beginning of the book of Revelation, there are seven churches there and there is a message for each of the churches. And the one who delivers the message is the angel. Each of the churches has an angel, the proclaimer of the message. That's the apostolic ministry. That's what the pastor is there for in the liturgy. Not using his own words, but delivering the words that the Holy Spirit has given to us as they are recorded in Scripture. That is why almost all the words in the liturgy are from the Bible, and we can count on the Holy Spirit to be with his words and using them and delivering the gifts that they say. And as he does that, we confess in the Augsburg Confession Article 5 how the Holy Spirit creates faith in those who hear the gospel, because with the words of the gospel the gifts are delivered which those words say. Most precious are the words that are given to be said at holy baptism, where with the water the name is put on us of the Father, Son, and Holy Spirit. But perhaps another time we'll talk about the Holy Trinity and how you can't pull the Holy Trinity apart. So you can't pull Jesus apart. It isn't as if Jesus does this thing according to his being God and other things according to his being man. Whatever he does as the whole Jesus. That's what we confess in the Nicene Creed every Sunday. True God, begotten of the Father from eternity, and also true man, conceived by the Holy Spirit, born of the Virgin Mary. What God has joined together, we shouldn't pull apart, and so we shouldn't pull apart the Holy Spirit from his words. Where his words are going on, there the Holy Spirit is going on, for they are his words, which he has given us for our use, for the receiving of the gifts that Jesus achieved for us, for our salvation. And so the Holy Spirit's work is to deliver all the gifts that Jesus won for us. What those gifts are, the words say, and those words not only say them, but deliver them, as we have in holy baptism and in holy absolution. We have the promise that the Holy Spirit is doing his work by way of the words that he has given for his doing that work. So if anybody is talking about the Holy Spirit, then we have to ask, what are the words that he has given for you to be able to confess that? In John chapter 6, Jesus connects his words with the work of the Holy Spirit. In John chapter 3, he connects the Holy Spirit with the water of baptism, where he says, "Except you are born of water and the Spirit, you cannot enter the kingdom of God." Where is the Spirit? Where the water is. And you daren't pull that apart and say that there's a Holy Spirit going on somewhere else. And so it's wrong to talk about a water baptism and a Spirit baptism. There aren't two baptisms, but only one. And the one that the Holy Spirit is there involved in is the one where he's in the name of God that is put on you at your baptism, Father, Son, and Holy Spirit. And so it's a dreadful thing to deny the Holy Spirit and say he's not in that baptism with the water. So you mayn't say he's not in the words of Scripture, as if we could have other words that we would supply to him, that we would want him to say. And so when we read the Bible, we always ask the Holy Spirit to be working with his words. And so in the Creed we confess, after we have confessed the ascension and the sitting at the right hand, and that he will come again, judge the living and the dead. Then we go on to confess the Holy Spirit, the Lord and giver of life. As sinners, we forfeit the life that the Lord would have us have. So Adam and Eve had to leave Eden, but they went with the promise. From Eve there would come a child, and from that child on, as Gospel in Matthew and Luke give the genealogy of Jesus, and how that summarizes all that God was doing in the Old Testament. And John the Baptist points to Jesus and said, here is the one that the whole Old Testament was pointing to. And so of those scriptures, the New Testament says, all scripture is given by inspiration of God, and so we receive it. And in the book of Revelation, we are warned against adding something of our own to that or taking something away from it. That is why the scripture is so precious to us.
0: You're listening to an interview with Dr. Norman Nagel on the person and work of the Holy Spirit. This is Issues, Etc. I'm Todd Wilkin. When we come back, Dr. Nagel has already talked about how the Holy Spirit goes with his word and the word goes with the Spirit. We'll continue our conversation with him along that vein, how we cannot separate one from the other. We so dearly treasure Holy Scripture because it is precisely through those scriptures that the Holy Spirit does his work and is with us just as Christ has promised. Stay tuned.

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4: If you're a pastor or layperson in the Lutheran Church Missouri Synod, we have some timely resources for you. 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These changes would further centralize power in the church's bureaucracy and decrease the voice of LCMS congregations and laity. 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
5: Welcome back to Issues Etc. I'm Todd Wilkin. We're listening to an interview with Dr. Norman Nagel, Professor Emeritus of Systematic Theology at Concordia Seminary in St. Louis. When we left off, we were talking about how the Spirit and the Word always go together. Back to our interview with Dr. Norman Nagel.
6: So when you read some scripture, then what you have just read, you say in a prayer to the Lord and say, like Mary prayed, "Be it unto me according to your word." That's like saying amen to the words of the Lord. Gift received that you have given with the words that you have spoken to me. So the Holy Spirit is a worded spirit. The words that the pastor speaks in the liturgy that are not his words, but scripture. These words we can count on the Holy Spirit to be working with, because that's why he gave them in the first place, leading the writers of scripture so that what they wrote was what he wanted them to write. That's what we call the inspiration of scripture. And inspiration means the Spirit is giving the words, and he uses and does the words. And that's the way he brings us to life with those gifts won by Christ for our salvation. The Holy Spirit didn't die on the cross in our place. That was Jesus' work. But before Jesus ascended into heaven, he promised the Holy Spirit and told us where we would find him. And so not to look for him where he isn't. As Pastor Wilkins said, some people think that if they have an intense emotional experience, that's the work of the Holy Spirit. We aren't given the promise that may happen to us, and if it does, we should be grateful. But it is not by what we feel in our inner selves that is the assurance of the Holy Spirit. The assurance of the Holy Spirit is in his words that promise where he's going to be, and above all, speaking to us and delivering the gifts of our salvation. We speak of the incarnation of Jesus, that he was made flesh and dwelt among us. Of the Holy Spirit, we can say, might speak of his inverbation. His work is put into words. He stays with them. and carries through with them. And so when we speak those words to one another, those words are still alive with the working of the Holy Spirit. You don't have to be a pastor to speak to your neighbor the words that the Holy Spirit has given you for witnessing to Jesus. If the words aren't witnessing to Jesus, they are not the words of the Holy Spirit. Dr. Luther put it very vividly one day when he said, put the words into the mouth of the Holy Spirit and said, hey, look here, to Jesus Christ. And then Luther says, the poor Holy Spirit doesn't know to do anything else but that. So in the letter to the Corinthians, there were people who thought that they were having direct experiences of the Holy Spirit, and they thought that made them top-level Christians in contrast to ordinary Christians. And Paul instructs them to test the spirits. And the way you test whether it's the Holy Spirit or not is whether you are being pointed to Jesus or not. You should ask yourself, have I been given some more Jesus than I had before? That was the gift of these words, to which you then say, Amen. What was wrong with the Corinthians? We call that enthusiasm, where people say they have a direct experience of the Holy Spirit when they are profoundly emotionally stirred, or when they are overwhelmed by the beauty of a sunset. They think that's something that a message from God. The messages have been written down for us, and that's why we love to read and study our scriptures. And so when we would ask the Holy Spirit to do his work for us, the place to begin is to be at the receiving end of his words. And that's why the Augsburg Confession talks about how precious it is that the words come to us from outside, externum verbum. And that's another way of saying that they come to us as nothing but gift.
7: Dr. Nagel, you mentioned a moment ago Jesus promised to send another comforter. And you said that this means the Holy Spirit is going to be the second comforter, Jesus the first. What in particular is the comfort that both Christ during his earthly ministry brings his disciples and the Holy Spirit then after Jesus' ascension continues to bring to his church?
6: The good news is that as sinners, the Lord does not write us off, but plans to rescue us. And the news of the rescue is a great comfort. And so the names that Scripture uses for speaking of the Holy Spirit are precious to us. He is called Comforter. And when we say comfort, then we think, that's the wonderful thing, how one passage of Scripture pulls in another one. And so when we say comforter, then we think of Isaiah chapter 40. Comfort ye my people, says your God. And that word gives us the other name, paraclete, one who stands beside us as our guardian. That is one who is called to be with us, stand by us and see us through. Another way of saying it is when he's called the counselor. But whether it's counselor or comforter, or paraclete, it's the third person of the Holy Trinity who is involved in the same salvation job as Jesus. Jesus wins salvation for it, and the Holy Spirit sees to its delivery with his words that are the message of salvation, the gospel, that God pardons you and would have you still as one of his own, even though you are a sinner, who have told him that you'll do very nicely without him, thank you. And so he suffers himself to be rejected. We see how Jesus suffered himself to be rejected in the Gospels and finally at Calvary. And so the Holy Spirit also, he does not work by compulsion or overpowering us with force. It is the way of the Gospel that it suffers itself to be rejected And that is because it's a gift. When God deals with us in the gospel, he suffers himself to be rejected. When he deals with us according to the law, then there's no escaping that. The only escape from the law is the gospel, which delivers to us the forgiveness for our sins. And there the Holy Spirit is gladly at his work. And so the Scripture also tells us not to vex or trouble or disappoint the Holy Spirit. The most disappointing thing to the Holy Spirit is that when he's pointing us to Jesus, we think of finding Jesus somewhere else, or that the Holy Spirit might be somewhere else apart from his words. The certainty of our salvation is in the bestowal of the gifts of salvation, the gifts that Jesus achieved with his life, death, and resurrection for us, that all counts for us. As Romans 6 says, his death for sin counts as our death for sin, and his rising from the grave includes us then too. That's what Romans 6 says of our baptism. And in the Large Catechism, there's a wonderful passage which talks about when everything would prompt you to doubt whether there's God or whether he cares for you at all, then you are to remember your baptism and say, nevertheless, more important than anything that would pull me away from Jesus, from the Holy Spirit and his working, is the fact of what he has said and done at my baptism. That is more sure than any of the doubts that may assail us from the devil and our flesh. Then we have the strength and certainty that it is the work of the Holy Spirit to give us. It isn't as though he gave the words and then went off on a holiday, but he stays with his words. They're still his words, that he is alive and working in them. And that is why we treat them with such respect, and we don't mock the words of Scripture, for that is mockery of the Holy Spirit. A salvation that rests on our thoughts and words is no more sure than we can make it sure. It's the Holy Spirit who gives us the certainty, comfort, and strength of being sure of our salvation. As surely as he was in the name that was put us with the water of holy baptism. It is of his mercy that he takes to his use ordinary things of our world, like water and words and wine and bread. And with his words, then, these things are what those words say, the body and blood of Jesus. And with the name on his name on you, you are one of my own.
4: When we come back from this break, we continue our conversation with Dr. Norman Nagel, Professor Emeritus of Systematic Theology at Concordia Seminary in St. Louis. We're talking about the person and work of the Holy Spirit. When we come back, he'll have more to say about how we live with the name of God that the Holy Spirit has put on us in baptism.

0: In 1521, at the Diet of Worms, Martin Luther was asked to recant his writings. Luther responded, "Unless I am convinced from the sacred scriptures that I am in error, I cannot and will not recant. Here I stand. I cannot do otherwise. God help me. Amen." 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
2: Rom Houben is a Belgian man who for 23 years was diagnosed as comatose. His family, however, refused to give up on him, and now it has been discovered that he was not in a coma. He was paralyzed. So although he could hear and comprehend, he could not speak or move. Doctors have now arranged for him to communicate through a special keyboard placed on his foot. Rom's story teaches us that we should not be too quick to take the lives of those who have been diagnosed as being in a vegetative state.
3: Are you pro-life? 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I'm Marjorie Dannenfelser, president of the Susan B. Anthony List. Thanks for taking a stand.
0: Welcome back. This is Issues Etc. this Monday afternoon, May the 31st, Memorial Day. We're listening to an interview with Dr. Norman Nagel, Professor Emeritus of Systematic Theology at Concordia Seminary in St. Louis, talking about the person and work of the Holy Spirit. Our conversation with him continued on the subject of the name of Jesus in the life of the baptized.
4: The life of the baptized is then to pull out of the name of God all the things that he has put there for us to pull out of it, as he has promised to do. Whatsoever you shall ask the Father in my name, that is, when the words are used for the way that he gave them to be used. And anything we pray for that would hinder us in our relationship with Jesus, he hasn't promised to give us that. He has promised to give us all the things that are in the name of salvation, in the name of Jesus, for our salvation. For his name shall be called Jesus, for he will save his people from their sins. So when we pray, we end up by saying, and this we ask for Jesus' sake, because of the salvation that he has won for us. I'm not wanting to ask for anything that would get in the way of that. And then, as the small catechism says, when we have prayed like that at the beginning of the day, then we go on our way with a happy heart, reciting scripture or a psalm, or singing a hymn, which is another way for the words to be living in us and through us and for us.
0: You mentioned a moment ago the small catechism. Talk, if you would, about the Holy Spirit and faith. Luther, when he explains the third article of the Apostles' Creed, describes the Holy Spirit calling, gathering, enlightening, and keeping not only each of us, but the whole Christian church in this faith in Jesus Christ.
4: There is only one church, and that's the church of which Jesus said, I will build my church. And so, in the third article of the Creed, the moment we have mentioned the Holy Spirit, we then go on to confess the church. Our doctrine of the church is a Holy Spirit doctrine, and our doctrine of the Holy Spirit is with the words of the Holy Spirit. And those words, as they link up with the water and the bread and the wine, we call them the word from outside, which, as a word from the outside, comes to us as nothing but a gift. When we speak of the Holy Spirit, are we speaking of him as he has given us the words to confess him and thanking him for all that we have been given, not something that we can cook up ourselves. And so the small catechism begins the explanation. I believe that I cannot, by my own reason or strength, believe in Jesus Christ, my Lord, or come to him. But the Holy Spirit has called me by the gospel, enlightened me with his gifts, sanctified and kept me. Are you a member of the church? Are you a forgiven sinner? Are you baptized? And the answer to that question is sure, when the answer is not something that you pull out of yourself, but that is outside of you, in what the Savior has done, and what another Comforter does for us day by day, every time his words are coming to us. We ask that his words, his name, be always on us, in us, and through us. As Jesus taught in the parable, the man who was forgiven a great big debt, and then his fellow servant owed him a little debt, and he demanded it, and the Lord was angry with that man because he had been forgiven so much and then refused to give that forgiveness on. When we forgive one another the sins that we do against one another, the forgiveness that we give each other isn't the forgiveness that derives from us, but from the forgiveness that Jesus has given to us by the working of the Holy Spirit. And as one brilliant seminarian exclaimed, he said, "The Lord forgives us more sins than we got. It isn't as though we have 37 sins and he gives us forgiveness for 37 sins. His forgiveness covers the lot. That's why in the liturgy, the confessions of sins is so comprehensive. There aren't any sins that we are trying to hide from God, as if we would keep them and answer for them ourselves. And so at the beginning of the liturgy, which begins with the name, and the baptized can call upon that name because he has given it to them for that purpose. And then when we are before God calling on his name, we are aware that we are sinners. Who are we to call on God's name? But the name that he has given us to call upon is the name of Jesus, who saves his people from their sins. And when he forgives us our sins, he gives us more forgiveness than we need ourselves. And the forgiveness is complete. There aren't any sins that Jesus did not answer for. When people are burdened with their sins, you need to ask them, "Do you have a sin that Jesus didn't answer for?" There isn't a sin, however big or small, that Jesus did not answer for. And on the cross he cried out, "It is finished." He had done the job. The forsakenness of God that you put yourself in with your sin, he was there in your place. We call that the cry of dereliction from the cross, where he cries out that God has forsaken him. That's where we are, by our sins. But then where our sins are is where he is there with us. And so when you think of your sins, you say, "Where are my sins?" They are with Jesus on Calvary. There they were all answered for. And we read at the end of the gospel how when Jesus had achieved the work of salvation, he saw to its delivery.

0: Holy Church, one Holy Catholic and Apostolic Church. Apostolic because it's built on the words that the Holy Spirit prompted the apostles to use to deliver all that he wanted delivered of Jesus and his saving work. The Jesus words are Spirit's words, and there isn't any Spirit if he's not delivering Jesus. And there isn't any Jesus other than the one that the Holy Spirit delivers. And that's the foundation of our big joy at Pentecost. Pentecost is a day of rejoicing, along with the people in Jerusalem that day, where they said, "We've all heard the good news in our own language that you achieved by the Holy Spirit." And then we hear Peter, his great Pentecost sermon, where he faced the people up to the fact that they had rejected Jesus, but that their hope was in repentance and the forgiveness of sins. And that message was the joy of Pentecost. And with that message, the Holy Spirit added to the church that day 3,000 people. How do I know I'm a Christian? Not by finding the Holy Spirit somewhere else than where he promised to be. We don't look inside ourselves for the assurance of salvation. We see that achieved for us at Calvary, and we see it delivered to us in the means of grace, holy baptism, holy communion, holy absolution, where the Lord has appointed his giving out his gifts. And so that's where we also rejoice in the Holy Spirit. Some people think that if they crank up their emotions and get terribly excited, that that's evidence that the Holy Spirit's sort of struck them. The Holy Spirit doesn't do his work by striking us down, by using force or compulsion. Remember, with Elijah, the Lord was not in the big thunder or the lightning, but in the still, small voice. That's how the Holy Spirit works, in the small voice of the gospel message, which he not only delivers to us, but stays with it in our confessing and using it back and forth with one another. So if you want to make the Holy Spirit happy, just look where he's pointing to you and stick with his words and let them have their way with you and know that you are given the gifts that those words say.
1: What is Jesus talking about in the Gospels when he talks about the sin that will not be forgiven? Namely, he calls it the blasphemy of the Holy Spirit. What is he talking about there, Dr. Nagel?
0: The sin against the Holy Spirit is a sin that is not forgiven, not because it is so big, but because it is against the Holy Spirit, whose work it is to forgive, deliver the forgiveness. And if you blaspheme the delivery of forgiveness, then there's no forgiveness for you. If you cut yourself off from the way he delivers it, then there's none of it for you. And that's why it's so important that we share with fellow Christians and our neighbors the forgiveness that we have been given, and so that we share together. And in raising our children as Christians, we put as much as we can of the scripture into them, memorizing scripture, so that those words will stay with them all their lives and be a comfort and strength for them in their hour of need.
2: When we come back, we'll conclude our conversation with Dr. Norman Nagel on the person and work of the Holy Spirit, staying on the subject of how the Word of God is even for our children. Sounds a lot like St. Peter's Pentecost Day sermon. We'll be right back.
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0: 6-4.
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1: Thanks to the following congregations for standing with us by joining the Issues, Etc. 300. Gloria Christi Lutheran, Greeley, Colorado. St. John's Lutheran, Rosemount, Minnesota. Trinity Lutheran, Waltham, Minnesota. Trinity Lutheran, Fredericktown, Missouri. Zion Lutheran, Gravelton, Missouri. Christ the King Lutheran, Billings, Montana. 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And Zion Lutheran, Douglas, Wyoming. 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Welcome back to Issues, Etc. It's Monday, May the 31st, Memorial Day. Dr. Norman Nagel is our guest. I'm playing an interview recorded last week with him. He's Professor Emeritus of Systematic Theology at Concordia Seminary in St. Louis. Our subject, apropos of the Pentecost season, the person and work of the Holy Spirit. Back to our interview with Dr. Norman Nagel.
3: You think of our children learning the 23rd Psalm, what that will mean for them when they come to die. And John chapter 10, going along with that, where Jesus says, I am the good shepherd. I lay down my life for the sheep. No one takes it from me, but I lay it down. And so when the soldiers came along to make sure that he was dead, they saw that he was dead already. Jesus went to that death willingly, as it says in the liturgy, to bear our sins and be our Savior. And then the one soldier thought he'd make sure anyhow with his spear, ran it into the side of Jesus. And out of it came blood and water. And then in our prayers, we are prompted to pray about the blood of Holy Communion and the water of Holy Baptism, and how with that water the Holy Spirit does his work. That's regeneration. We have the life that we derive from our earthly parents. We also then have the life with which we are made alive in our baptism. And there the Holy Spirit is at work as the Lord and giver of life. And so when parents bring their child to be baptized, the liturgy says, in doing that, you are following the bidding of Jesus, who gave the mandate for holy baptism, that this was to be done among us and for us. So if somebody asks you, how can you be so sure that you're a Christian? Then you say, the Lord has said so when he put his name on me with the water. Who we are is who the Lord says we are, not how we figure out ourselves. In Psalm 130, the Lord is God. It is he who has made us, and not we ourselves. And the great thing, the more you read Scripture and are at home in it, the more the different parts of Scripture answer back and forth to each other. And the moment you read Psalm 23, then that pulls you to John 10. And then if you have a good concordance to your Bible, which lists all the words and where they are used, you look up Spirit, and there you see that the Spirit was there at the creation of the world, how the Spirit of God moved upon the waters. And so when we talk of our creation, it's usually the first article, when we speak of our redemption, then we think of Jesus and confessed in the Apostles' Creed. And so then also the Holy Spirit. On Pentecost Day, before you say your prayers, confess the Holy Spirit in the words of the Catechism and see how much that, how richer that makes your prayers. Sometimes if your prayers are going a bit slowly or sluggish, then they need to be strengthened with the strength that the Holy Spirit gives through His words. My mother used to say to my brother and me, the children were to be not to speak until they were spoken to. And so we can speak to God because He has first spoken to us and calls us. And so in the Small Catechism, what does it mean when we say, Our Father? God would, by these words, tenderly invite us to believe that He is our true Father and that we are His true children. Think of the people in Jerusalem that first Pentecost day. When they went home for supper that night, what did they tell the family? And can't you be telling the same thing now that you rejoice in the work of the Holy Spirit for your salvation and the delivery of its gifts won on Calvary by Jesus?
1: Luther ends his explanation of that third article of the Apostles' Creed talking about the last day when the Holy Spirit, as he says, will raise me and all believers in Jesus Christ and give to me and all believers eternal life in him. Your thoughts on that?
3: What he undertakes to do as the Lord and giver of life, he sees it through all the way. And so on Resurrection Day, he will bring us to life again. And yet Matthew 25 tells us, being before Jesus, and there's sheep and there's goats. And we're not scared of that day because he's called us his sheep already now. Death doesn't make any difference. It just makes perfectly clear how it is with us before God. It takes away everything that sort of blurs or overshadows the joys that we have as children of God. And so we think of the completion of our faith, of our heavenly birthday, and we were born into being children of heaven at our baptism. So just as there's more forgiveness than we actually need, that's a nonsense way of talking, as if we could do measurements on our sin and make the forgiveness of Christ only that size, that by our sins we show the measure of forgiveness. He has more forgiveness than we got sins. The judgment on our sins has been done already at Calvary, and the only way those sins could condemn us now is if we take them back to Jesus and say, oh, I'll take care of that and answer for it myself. I don't need a Savior. I'll deal with my sins myself. That's the way to hell. Come unto me, all you who are weak and heavy laden, and I will give you rest. Let not your hearts be troubled. I have overcome the world. Everything that would destroy us as children of God did its worst on him and did not succeed. So if we cling in there with him, it can't do us in either, no more than it could do him in. He stands between us and everything that would destroy us. The enemies that the psalmist speaks of as wanting to destroy us as children of God. When our enemies are the Lord's enemies, we do not fear them any more. He has overcome them. They have done their worst on him.
1: Dr. Nagel, how would you summarize it then after our conversation here? If someone asks, how is the Holy Spirit working today?
3: Wherever his words are working, don't look for him anywhere else. And don't think of him as some sort of very spiritual, sort of higher level God, that you have to sort of get yourself into a spiritual state to be in contact with. He is at home in the ordinary earthly things of our everyday lives and uses them for his purpose, and water and wine and bread. and Mary for the incarnation. So you don't make a Holy Spirit happy by paying him a whole lot of attention. He is happiest when you are looking where he's pointing you to.
1: Dr. Norman Nagel is Professor Emeritus of Systematic Theology at Concordia Seminary in St. Louis. Dr. Nagel, again, you've been very generous with your time. Thank you so much for letting us come over and talk with you about the person and work of the Holy Spirit.
3: There's much to be glad of.
1: Folks, if you've enjoyed our conversation with Dr. Norman Nagel on the person and work of the Holy Spirit, please consider making a tax-deductible gift to support the worldwide outreach of Issues, Etc. 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Tomorrow on Issues Etc., we'll begin a summer series on women in the Scriptures. Tomorrow we'll talk with Dr. David Adams of Concordia Seminary in St. Louis about the first one, the first woman in Scripture, the first woman, period, Eve. The promise of the Holy Spirit is given by Jesus because he would have all men be saved. He would have what he had accomplished for the whole world in his perfect life of obedience, his obedient death on the cross as a sacrifice for our sins, his resurrection from the dead. He would have the whole world receive this as a gift, freely, with no compulsion, with no strings attached. The Holy Spirit's job is simply to deliver Jesus, his life, his death, his resurrection, his gifts to sinners. Sinners like you, sinners like me. And we so need him. There is nothing more needful for the world today. There's nothing more needful any time for any person than Jesus and what he has done to save sinners like us. St. Paul says, it is a trustworthy saying, worthy of full acceptance, Christ Jesus came into the world to save sinners. Everything he accomplished for us at the cross worked the salvation of the world, and the Holy Spirit has been sent by that same saving Jesus to deliver him and his saving work to sinners like you and me. I'm Todd Wilkin. Talk with you again tomorrow. Thanks for listening to Issues, Etc.
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1: A frequent guest on Issues Etc., Dr. Norman Nagel, died on October 8, 2019. In his memory, we present this Issues Etc. encore.

0: That's the first stanza of the Transfiguration hymn, Jesus on the Mountain Peak. Tonight on Issues Etc., the Transfiguration. Greetings and welcome. I'm Todd Wilkin, and thanks for tuning us in. Well, this is recorded by Matthew and Mark and Luke. It is remembered by St. Peter in his second letter. He says, "We were eyewitnesses of his majesty. He received from God the Father honor and glory when such a voice came to him from the excellent glory, 'This is my beloved Son, in whom I am well pleased.' And we heard this voice which came from heaven when we were with him on the holy mountain." What was Jesus showing his disciples and us in the Transfiguration? We're going to talk about that tonight on Issues Etc. Joining us to talk about the Transfiguration, Dr. Norman Nagel is a regular guest. He's graduate professor emeritus of systematic theology at Concordia Seminary here in St. Louis. Dr. Nagel, welcome.
1: Oh, glad to be here.
0: What is Jesus showing his disciples on the holy mountain during the Transfiguration?
1: Well, that really is the big question. When we ask about this word transfiguration, what could that mean? Well, you could look it up in the dictionary, and that might help a bit. But with such a word as transfiguration, the best thing to do is simply to read the account of what happened. The great words that we have, like epiphany and transfiguration, what those words convey and deliver to us is something that the text of the Gospels give us. And so the best thing of all is simply to read the account, and we have three of them in the Synoptic Gospels, of what happened on the mountain. And the extraordinary thing is that, well, they didn't seem to know what really was going on the mountain. Peter, James, and John, you just mentioned how in 2 Peter, Peter tells of that event. If you read the Gospels, when it happened, he was simply bowled over and blurted out something about, let's have two booths here. He was wanting to hang on to it, but obviously he'd got it quite wrong, and Jesus moved him on from that. And it's what Jesus was trying to get through to them that was the best of your question.
0: Well, then, if you would, read the account of the Transfiguration for us, and then let's talk about the entire event as it's presented to us by the gospel writer.
1: So all this is in the word transfiguration. And this is the account according to St. Luke. Now, about 8 days after these sayings, he took them with him, Peter and James and John, and went up on the mountain to pray. And as he was praying, the appearance of his countenance was altered, and his raiment became dazzling white. And behold, two men talked with him, Moses and Elijah, who appeared in glory and spoke of his departure, which he was to accomplish in Jerusalem. Now Peter and those who were with him were heavy with sleep, but kept awake, and they saw his glory and the two men who stood with him. And as the men were parting from him, Peter said to Jesus, "Master, it is well that we are here. Let us make three booths, one for you and one for Moses and one for Elijah." Not knowing what he said, and as he said this, a cloud came and overshadowed them. They were afraid as they entered the cloud, and a voice came out of the cloud saying, "This is my Son, my chosen. Listen to him." And when the voice had spoken, Jesus was found alone. And they kept silence and told no one in those days anything of what they had seen.
0: What had they seen?
1: Well, you get some signals from the fact that it's on a mountain, and that's a place where, as you read in the scriptures, the Lord is doing some great things. Usually it's connected with his having himself a people. So it was at Mount Sinai that he had for himself a people with the giving of his law there and the great covenant. And then that you have the counterpart of that in Matthew 5 with the Sermon on the Mount. And here we are again on a mountain. So the giving of the law, the making of the covenant, and Jesus, when he does a Moses with the Sermon on the Mount, we are ready for some big thing. When it says mountain, and you recall how that's how Matthew's gospel ends up, where Jesus does the having himself a people on from that mountain as he sends out his disciples to make disciples of all peoples. So that's the one signal. If it's mountain, the Lord's on the scene doing some great thing, that's most likely the sort of having himself a people. So we are watching out for that, as that is signaled to us in this account. And the other thing is this cloud. It isn't just any old cloud. You know, we look up at the sky, is it going to rain or not? This is the cloud that the Lord uses to signal that he's on the scene and there for his people. You remember how in the Old Testament there was the bright cloud, the column bright during the day, and at night the fiery pillar. And with that bright cloud, which the Lord gave them also as a statement of that he was there for them at the tabernacle and at the temple, that is God's glory. And where he used the mountain in the Old Testament to say that he was on the scene there for them, being the sort of God for them that he had undertaken to be when he gave them his name, that is all signaled for us here in the Transfiguration. You remember also that there was the glory of the Lord at his birth, and then how at Easter there is again the glory, but the highest glory is the one that all of this is pointing to, and that's what is going to happen when he gets to Jerusalem. And there you have the clue that this passage is one that is given to the disciples as he would draw them along with him to Jerusalem and to Calvary. And so the Transfiguration Sunday is the perfect Sunday then as we swing around into Lent to follow our Lord on the way to Calvary. And as we read these accounts of the Transfiguration, there are the hints that Calvary is coming. But the one who is going to Calvary for us is the one who is at home in the bright glory, who is himself in that glory of God, or you call it the doxa or the Shekinah, that where the Lord says, I am on the scene for you, that is signaled here. And Jesus is identified then as the one that the whole Old Testament was about. That's the meaning of Moses and Elijah. They sort of sum up the whole Old Testament and would point to Jesus, here it comes.
0: Dr. Nagel, you said that the whole Old Testament, that Jesus is the fulfillment and really what the whole Old Testament is about. Is this why Moses and Elijah stand with Jesus in glory on the mountain?
1: He is the fulfillment of all that was going on there and that was promised there. It's the same Lord who is running his show throughout all of history. And so it's not as though when Jesus comes on the scene it's a new chapter. It's just carrying on what there was in the Old Testament and what the Old Testament was for, pointing to the fulfillment that would come with the Messiah. You recall how in the Old Testament the Lord gave his people a way of being brought back to him when they had gone wrong and sinned and were outside of the people. Then the Lord gave the sacrifices that would be offered for them so that the penalty for their sin would be answered by another in their place. The Lord had a way of bringing back sinners to himself and having them still as his people. All of that was promised there in the sacrifices. And now here is Jesus on the mountain speaking with Moses and Elijah. So the whole Old Testament is ringing in there. And what they talk about, we are told, was his departure. Now, the Greek word there is Exodus, and we know what all that evokes. Exodus, that was the way God's deliver, having himself a people as he delivered them out of the bondage of Egypt. But that word, as it was written by St. Luke, was also a word that was a sort of euphemism for death. As we have it, we say, my departed brother. That means my brother that's died. And so the departure that they're talking about on the mountain is Jesus' death. And that is clinched by the fact that he points to what's going to happen in Jerusalem, Jerusalem that lies ahead. And we are in chapter 9 of Luke, and it's at 9:51 where then Jesus turns and heads toward Jerusalem, and the disciples sort of, it's this awesome moment, they sort of shrink back. It's as when the bright cloud used to lead his people of Israel forward. So now Jesus does that as he heads toward Jerusalem. And 9:51 is the beginning of the middle section of the Gospel according to Luke. You need always to see where it fits in the Gospel. And at 9:51, he turns and heads to Jerusalem to do the very thing that he had been speaking about with Moses and Elijah that the Old Testament had pointed him to. And that is also borne out by the fact that the voice quotes the Old Testament. And the part that is quoted is from Isaiah 42:1. And that's the same word that was spoken at Jesus' baptism. It's a quotation of the suffering servant songs from Isaiah, the full thing of which we recall particularly from Isaiah 53. So that when Jesus was baptized, he is baptized with a voice from heaven identifying him as the suffering servant from Messiah of Isaiah, and then also the Psalm 2 passage with the Son. So it's both Son and servant. And as the suffering servant, he's the one who's going to be going to his death in Jerusalem.
0: Jesus' face shines like the sun. His raiment becomes dazzling white. And this is, when Peter recalls this in his epistle, he talks about this several times, his majesty, his glory, being with him there on the holy mountain. And that seems to be what impresses the disciples the most at the time, is this transfiguration, this appearance of Jesus. We've had guests on the program talking about the transfiguration say, we should not fail to notice that it is Christ's flesh that shines with glory. He is not, he doesn't become a spirit and shine with glory. It's not just the cloud, but it is Christ's own body that shines with glory.
1: There's no change in him himself, but there is a change in the way he comes through to them. There's only one Jesus. And that's the critical thing where people go wrong and think, well, now this is, they think about two worlds, this world, the other world, the other side. There aren't two worlds, there's only one world, because there's only one Jesus.
0: So what does that tell us about what will be accomplished in his flesh at the cross, with about 1 minute here?
1: Well, that, it's, Luke is the evangelist nearest to John, and the Synoptic Gospels, and it's in John where you have this word about Jesus' glory that is located in his flesh, John 1:14, where he tabernacles That is where that as God gave himself to be surely among them with the tabernacle and the temple and the bright cloud and the Shekinah, that's where he is now located in the flesh of Jesus, and we beheld his glory. But then as you read through John, there's the glory gradually moves to its fulfillment at Calvary, when Jesus said that he is going to be glorified, when he will be lifted up. His throne is the cross. It's there where he is the suffering servant, the Lamb of God, bearing the sins of the world. That's glory number one. And it is by way of that glory that we are brought through to share in that, as Easter proclaims, and then as also the Transfiguration. There's more going on with Jesus and what he's going to be doing with us than we can possibly imagine. But it's where he's at that it's happening.
0: Peter, speaking for the other two, I assume, overcome with fear and awe, not knowing what he is saying, the gospel writer tells us, says, "Why don't we set up three booths? One for you, Jesus, one for Moses, one for Elijah." And before the break, you talked about Jesus dwelling among us, how God is among us and for us in Old Testament and New Testament. And you referenced John's gospel, the prologue, where John says he became flesh and tabernacled among us. So what's wrong with Peter's request that they prolong this glorious moment and spend a little more time with Moses and Elijah?
1: What if Peter didn't know what he was saying when he blurted this out? Although perhaps we get some clues when he writes about it later on in his epistle, the one that you read about earlier. But booths, tabernacles, that was something that was in his experience, because every year they had the Feast of the Tabernacles, and then they would sort of play like they were still the people traveling from Egypt, and they would go out and live in booths or tents. It was sort of a very pleasant picnic time in their sort of the rhythm of their church year. And that's the sort of thing that Peter may have had sort of buzzing around in his mind. But what he wanted to do here, the Lord pulls him on from. There is an echo of what the Old Testament was doing with booths and tabernacles. But all of that comes to fulfillment now, where it is the flesh of Jesus that is the tabernacle, where the Logos, the one who is God himself, is now on the scene in the flesh of Jesus. And so that's where he wants to be pulling them to. So that Jesus is always pulling us forward. We like to hang on to the good things that we've had from him so far, but he's always got more for us. And so you remember when Mary Magdalene wanted to pull the risen Jesus back to the way she had him with her before the crucifixion. He wouldn't let her stay there. He wanted to pull her forward to be living with him in a new, a deeper, and a surer way with his work as her Savior, now accomplished, the crucified and the risen Lord. And it's toward that Jesus is here pulling his disciples. And when they aren't ready for it, or like they just like to hang on to what they've had of Jesus so far, he won't let them be satisfied with that. And there's the profound message into our Christian lives. The Lord has always got more ahead for us. You think Jesus is great as your Savior and your Lord. You don't know the half of it yet. He's got more to come your way than you can possibly dream of. And that's the message that he's bringing them toward. But he's bringing them toward it that leads by way of Calvary. You know, sometimes when people talk about their mountaintop experiences, they may be the times when the Lord has done something very special and clarifying and deeply insightful and changing in their lives. And they call that a mountaintop experience. And that's something to be profoundly grateful for. Sometimes when people talk about mountaintime experience, it's a sort of... It's something that they, in their past, that they want to hang on to as if that's the best thing they yet ever had from Jesus. And it really gets off the beam when they talk about their mountaintop experiences. You listen to them, and they're just talking about themselves. Now, that's very sinister. If the Lord has given you great things in your life, where things burst clear for you like they'd never had before, be grateful and glad of that. But don't ever imagine that Jesus can't ever have anything more or better than that for you. There's loads more ahead. And that's as you read the Gospels too, and particularly Luke, this whole thing is pulling us steadily toward Calvary. And the anchor that he gives for them is, he tells them, listen. They are to listen to this one who is the fulfillment of the Old Testament. So you read your Old Testament to know what all there is there. And the Lord, the voice from the cloud, quotes the Old Testament, identifying Jesus as the fulfiller of all of that. And that is something more than they can sort of get their heads around at the moment, but they are to go on listening. Now, where do you listen to Jesus? You listen to Jesus with his people, listening to his words, words that the Holy Spirit has taken to his use and given us the scriptures that deliver us then to Jesus. So you might say, listen to him is go to church and read your Bible. Now, isn't that just an ordinary, everyday, unspectacular thing? Everyday stuff of being a Christian week by week, we read our Bibles, we go to church. And yet it's in that ordinary, everyday way that the Lord is coming through to us. We get Jesus wrong if we think he's just there for the big blast mountaintop experiences. He's with us every day as he speaks to us through his word, the words that deliver Jesus. They are the ones that we are to be listening to.
0: With only a few minutes, even the words that he speaks in baptism, even the words that he speaks in his supper?
1: What he says. That's the thing. When Jesus takes words to his use, as Dr. Luther said, they become new words. You can't ever sort of get the size of Jesus' words just by looking them up in the dictionary. When he takes to his use a word, it's a Jesused word that does things that only happen with words when he is using them. Running them, and not just running them as in the way of a power job. The unique thing about the way that Jesus uses words is that they are the way in which he delivers his gifts. And gifts received, that's faith. So his word, there's the words he used to create the world, but then there's the words that he uses by use of the mouth of the pastor who puts the name of God on you with the water at your baptism. Who baptized you? You don't say Pastor Fred, Bill, or Jack. He was only the Lord's instrument for doing what the Lord had given to be done with holy baptism and then holy communion. So, is it a bigger or a better Jesus that you get delivered to you in holy baptism or in holy communion or when the scriptures are read or when the sermon proclaims that Jesus? It's not as though you take sizes on Jesus. The Lord has more than one way of getting himself through to you with his gifts. And it's in John where it says, where Jesus gave us this promise, the words that I speak to you, they are spirit and they are life. And what's with the life that's given us with Jesus, we get a glimpse of, beyond our imagining, a transfiguration.
0: Do we have the prophetic word made more sure, as St. Peter says he does, he and his readers have, when he reflects on the transfiguration?
1: If one thinks of the prophetic word, one would think, first of all, of Elijah as the representative of that. And you remember how at the book, end of the book of Luke, there's Moses and the prophets and the Psalms. So that's the way of ringing in the whole Old Testament. And we saw how Peter, he was only so far along in being dealt with by the Lord as he'd gotten to understand things so far as the Lord had been leading it for. And then that echo of the booth thing and how the Lord pushes him beyond that. And the extraordinary thing that puzzles us sometimes is that at the end of, particularly in Matthew, I think, in his account, where it says that Jesus told them not to tell anyone, and then Luke tells us that they didn't tell anyone. Now, you'd expect that they really, we know as Christians, we ought to be telling everybody, but there is a telling which would be too small for the telling of the Jesus when he'd done full Messiah's job of the suffering servant of Isaiah and the Lamb of God who bears the sin of the world. And so Jesus doesn't ever want to let us have only a piece or a part or a fraction of him. If they had just went and told everybody about what a wonderful thing this they'd seen up in the mountain, people would have said, wow, wasn't that terrific? But they wouldn't have really got what Jesus is first of all there for them, as the one who goes to Calvary bearing their sins. And so Transfiguration Sunday brings us perfectly into Lent, where we follow our Lord on his way to Calvary with ever a deepening gratitude that there is such a Savior for us who bears our sins. And so our Lent isn't just a groaning time, it's a rejoicing time that we have such a Savior and that the one who's going to the cross had given them that glimpse of himself on the mountain, which first of all said all that the Lord had in the Old Testament undertaken to be doing is now here coming to fulfillment. But don't tell about it just as if it was already done. It's when he's done the job, when he's been the crucified and risen Lord, then tell him. Then go tell. And we saw also how it with Mary Magdalene, she thought it was just the Jesus she had was just the most wonderful Jesus you could imagine. And then Jesus won't let her cling to only that much of himself. He has always that more. And that's what's there in all of this talk about the glory and the life. And some of the things that we have in the Transfiguration are then echoed on in the book of Revelation, this the sun and the brightness and the light that's there in Jesus. But never is any of that disconnected from where it dwelt in the flesh of Jesus. He is truly man, truly God, the one who, when you read the scriptures, sometimes he's completely in solidarity with us, one of us, bearing our sins. And at other times in the Gospels, he's sort of at the God point, doing the Lord God thing toward us. And that is signaled here when it's the cloud where he is. But then that cloud is just the way in which he is thus identified, and then he comes to them, and when the cloud is gone, there's this extraordinary word which says, there was Jesus only. And all they had left was Jesus, this man, walking there among them and heading on to Calvary. So that you mayn't play the Jesus who is in solidarity with us against the Jesus who is in solidarity with God. There isn't God's world and our world. They're all joined together in Jesus. That's where man and God are one, and he's the one who gave them this bright glimpse of it, but that also had in it the promise of Easter, and beyond that, the promise of what the Lord is finally going to bring us to when we come to our resurrection.
0: Would you finally read again the account of the Transfiguration one more time for us, now that we've had an opportunity to discuss it in some depth? Bring us again what Luke delivers to us in the 9th chapter there of the Transfiguration.
1: And remember that at 9:50, he's heading off to Jerusalem, like the bright cloud going before the people of Israel. But he sets them up for that with what he gives them then at the Transfiguration. You said earlier, why did he do it? We don't first of all find the reason why Jesus did it, and wasn't that a good idea? We know that he simply did it, and what he did is given to us then in the Gospel. Now, about 8 days after these things, he took with him, see how it's connected with all what's going on there, he took with him Peter and John and James, and went up on the mountain to pray. There's praying mountain, and as he was praying, that's sort of fronting up to God spot, and appearance of his countenance was altered. He didn't change, but the way he was coming through to them changed, and his raiment became dazzling white, and behold, two men talked with him, Moses and Elijah, who appeared in glory, that's the bright cloud, and spoke of his departure, that's his death, which he was to accomplish in Jerusalem. Now Peter and those who were with him were heavy with sleep, but kept awake, and they saw his glory and the two men who stood with him. And as the men were parting from him, Peter said to Jesus, Master, it is well that we are here. Let us make three booths, one for you, one for Moses, and one for Elijah, not knowing what he said. And as he said this, a cloud came and overshadowed them, and they were afraid as they entered the cloud. So they are there in the presence of the Lord God himself. And a voice came out of the cloud saying, This is my Son, my chosen. Listen to him. And when the voice had spoken, Jesus was found alone. And they kept silent and told no one in these things anything of what they had seen.
0: Dr. Norman Nagel is Graduate Professor Emeritus of Systematic Theology at Concordia Seminary here in St. Louis and a regular guest. Dr. Nagel, thank you very much for being our guest.
1: Happy Transfiguration.
0: And to you as well.
2: 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In his memory, we present This Issues Etc. Encore.
0: Well, the story of Christ's birth is familiar to all, we might say to all. Its significance and its meaning is the real point, isn't it? I mean, the general outline of the story can be seen if you walk past any nativity scene. You've got your angels, you've got your shepherds, you have Mary, and you have Joseph, and of course, you have the newborn Christ child. We're going to talk about Luke 2 and the birth of Christ here during this half hour of Issues Etc. with Dr. Norman Nagel. I'm Todd Wilkin. Thanks for tuning us in. Dr. Nagel is a regular guest. He is professor of systematic theology at Concordia Seminary here in St. Louis. We're going to be hearing Dr. Nagel read both the account of Christ's birth from Luke chapter 2, also a bit of Luther on Christ's birth, and then some beautiful Christmas poetry and commentary on the birth of Christ as well. Dr. Nagel, welcome back to Issues Etc.
1: Thank you very much.
0: Why don't we jump right in with the familiar account from Luke's Gospel of Christ's birth?
1: And it came to pass in those days that there went out a decree from Caesar Augustus that all the world should be taxed. And this taxing was first made when Cyrenius was governor of Syria. And all went to be taxed, every one into his own city. Joseph also went up from Galilee, out of the city of Nazareth, into Judea, into the city of David, which is called Bethlehem, because he was of the house and lineage of David. to be taxed with Mary, his espoused wife, being great with child. And so it was that while they were there, the days were accomplished that she should be delivered. And she brought forth her firstborn son, and wrapped him in swaddling clothes, and laid him in a manger, because there was no room for them in the inn. And there were in the same country shepherds abiding in the field, keeping watch over their flock by night. And lo, the angel of the Lord came upon them, and the glory of the Lord shone round about them, and they were sore afraid. And the angel said unto them, Fear not, for behold, I bring you good tidings of great joy, which shall be to all people. For unto you is born this day in the city of David a Saviour, which is Christ the Lord. And this shall be a sign unto you, shall find the babe wrapped in swaddling clothes, lying in a manger. And suddenly there was with the angel a multitude of the heavenly host, praising God and saying, Glory to God in the highest, and on earth peace, goodwill toward men. And it came to pass, as the angels were gone away from them into heaven, the shepherds said one to the other, Let us now go even unto Bethlehem, and see this thing which is come to pass, which the Lord has made known unto us. And they came with haste, and found Mary and Joseph, and the babe lying in a manger. And when they had seen it, they made known abroad the saying which was told them concerning this child, and all they that heard it wondered at those things which were told them by the shepherds. But Mary kept all these things and pondered them in her heart. And the shepherds returned, glorifying and praising God for all the things that they had heard and seen, as it was told unto them.

when the Japanese have a Christmas devotional booklet, Mary is a Japanese woman, and her child is a Japanese boy. With that, they are confessing that he was born for them too. And now, here is how the story of Christmas is told in a recently published thing called the Aussie Bible. How would it sound in Australia? In those days, Caesar Augustus ordered a head count of the whole Roman world. This was the first big tally when Quirinius ran the Syrian branch of the empire. And everyone had to go back to the bit of country where they were born to fill in the forms. So Joseph hiked up from Nazareth in Galilee Shire to Bethlehem in Judah Shire, because this spot in the Mulga was where King David came from, and Joseph's family tree had King David up in the top branches. He went there to fill in the forms and sign the register with his fiancée Mary, who was pretty near 9 months by this time. While they were there, she gave birth to a baby boy. She wrapped him in a bunny rug and tucked him up in a feed trough, in a back shed, because the pub was full to bursting. There were some drovers camped out in a paddock nearby, keeping an eye on their mob of sheep that night. Their eyes shot out on stalks when the angel of the Lord zapped into view, and the glory of the Lord filled the air like 1,000 volts of electricity. And the angel said, "Stop looking like a bunch of stunned mullets. Let me give you the drum, the good oil. It's top news for the whole crew, everyone, everywhere. Today, in that little town on the hill, a rescuer has been born. He is the promised one, the King, the Lord. And here's how you'll find him. The little nipper is wrapped up in a bunny rug and lying in a food trough." And before you could say, "Well, I'll be blowed," the whole sky was filled with more angels than you could count, all singing away at the top of their lungs, if angels have lungs, that is, "God is great, God is bonza, and to everyone on this planet who's on God's side, peace and goodwill." And by the way, Happy Christmas, which rather confused the drovers, because they'd never heard of Christmas before. Suddenly, the whole choir had nipped off in the blink of an eye. The drovers said to each other, "We'd better make tracks to Bethlehem and have a squiz at what's happened. Check out this message from God." So the lot of them shot off to Bethlehem, and they found Mary and Joseph and the babe, who was, sure enough, wrapped in a bunny rug and lying in a food trough. When they'd seen that, they told every Tom, Dick and Harry about what had happened, and everyone who heard the story was blown away by it. But Mary just

mob of sheep. So excited and saying what a butler God was, because everything was spot on, just as he had been told.

When Dr. Luther was preaching about Christmas, he always made it very on the ground, down to earth, where it really happened. Here, travelling by foot across the land in the middle of winter, is the Mother of God carrying such a load in her body. I imagine she herself had not expected the birth so soon, otherwise she would perhaps have stayed in Nazareth. It happened with her as with other women. Christ could not possibly be more deeply put into what we are, our flesh. And then, on a Christmas Day sermon, this is Dr. Luther preaching. He has power to cast us into hell, and yet he took soul and body like ours. If he were against us, he would not have clothed himself in our flesh. Here, God is not to be feared, but loved. And that love brings the joy of which the angel speaks. Satan, on the other hand, brings home to me the majesty and my sin and terrifies me so that I despair. But the angel does not declare that he is in heaven. You shall find, he points out, that he has come to us and put on our flesh and blood. Our joy is not that we ascend on, put on his nature, and boastfully deck ourselves in divinity. Do not be driven to distraction by the majesty, but remain down here and listen unto you, a Saviour. He does not come with horses, but in a stable. Reason, and the way you like to think, would seek up and above. But if you would have this joy, bend yourself down to this place. There you will find that boy given for you, who is your Creator, lying in a manger. I will stay with that boy as he sucks, is washed, and dies. There is no joy but in this boy. Take him away, and you face the majesty which terrifies. I know of no God but this one in the manger. Do not let yourself be turned away from this humanity. He is not only a man and a servant, but that person lying in the manger is both man and God, essentially, not separated one from the other, but as born of a virgin. If you separate them, joy is gone. O thou boy lying in the manger, thou art truly God who hast created me, and thou wilt not be wrathful with me, because thou comest to me in this loving way. More loving cannot be imagined. If you would truly love, let him be this way in your heart. The body, I say, is in the bread, but not according to the bread. Who has spoken the words? It is neither according to human reason nor according to the bread, but according to the Lord's words. In hearing the gospel, I hear a human voice, but faith calls it God's words. If you regard the boy according to the flesh, he means nothing to you, but much if this little Jesus is God and Saviour, acknowledged not according to the flesh, but in the flesh. Therefore, do not scorn the boy, but mind the word.

Another way of telling the story is from a contemporary poet, vigorously clear and crisp. Mary stood in the kitchen, baking a loaf of bread. An angel flew in through the window. "We've a job for you," he said. God wanted a mother for his own son, suddenly saw you there. Mary shook and trembled. "It isn't true what you say." "Don't say that," said the angel. "The baby's on its way." Joseph was in the workshop, planing a piece of wood. "The old man's past it," the neighbours said. "That girl's been up to no good." "And who was that elegant fellow?" they said, in that shiny gear. The things they said about Gabriel were hardly fit to hear. Mary never answered. Mary never replied. She kept the information, like the baby, safe inside. It was election winter. They went to vote in town. When Mary found her time had come, the hotels let her down. The baby was born in an annex next to the local pub. At midnight, a delegation turned up from the farmers' club. They talked about an explosion that made a hole in the sky, said they'd been sent to the Lamb and Flag to see God come down from on high. He finished up in the papers. He came to a very bad end. He was charged with bringing the living to life. No man was there that prisoner's friend. There's only one kind of punishment to fit that kind of crime. They rigged a trial and shot him dead. They were only just in time. Through the town he went walking. He showed them the hole in his head. "Now do you want any loaves?" he cried. "Not today," they said.

I saw a stable, low and very bare, a little child in a manger. The ass said to the ox, Brother, right honoured are we twain, who house the babe and the babe's mother against the wind and the rain. The oxen knew him, had him in their care. To men he was a stranger. The safety of the world was lying there, and the world's danger. Herod and Pilate saw the danger. Best get rid of Jesus. Let's keep things under our control. Which was more honest than pretending not to do that. Why the need to protect yourself against Jesus? Cut him down, fit him in, sugar him over. Their hearts as well as inns are made of clay.

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Thou cam'st a little baby thing that made a woman cry.

0: and a baby slung in a feed box, back in a barn in a Bethlehem slum. A baby's first cry, mixing with the crunch of a mule's teeth on Bethlehem's Christmas corn. All in a barn on a winter night, and a baby there in swaddling clothes on hay. Why does the story never wear out?
1: Dr. Nagel, before we go on, as our time is near the break here, and we have more on the other side of this break, but not enough time for music. Telling this story in many different ways. You had mentioned the Japanese with making Mary a Japanese girl and Jesus a Japanese baby. Telling this story in many ways, you said, is their way of confessing that he came also for them? What did you mean by that?
0: For that was the message of the angels, that he was born to be the Savior for all people. And all people means he's one of us, and deeply into the flesh and blood that each of us is born and grows up in. And that's the Jesus that's for each of us. And so whether it is in Papua New Guinea or in Japan or among the Eskimos, when they think of the birth of the Savior, they see him born as one of them. We know that he was born in Bethlehem in fulfillment of all the prophecies of the Old Testament. But now here is the fulfillment of that all, of all that was prophesied there, so that whoever, wherever, everywhere, anywhere, one hears of the birth of the Savior, that message would prompt in the heart of each hearer, Amen. Yes. For me, a Savior. And when we say, for me, a Savior, that's faith.
1: This is what Luther is saying. You quoted that beautiful sermon from Luther where he says, if you would have joy, remain here, down here, and listen unto you, a Savior. He just very briefly quotes the words of the angel there.
0: Right.
1: What does he mean when he says, if you separate the two, the God from the boy, then you're left with nothing but the majesty that terrifies.
0: It is by his becoming one of us that we have a Savior. And so we stay close to that boy. And in another sermon, Dr. Luther said, I know of no other God than the one upon the arms of the Virgin and the cross and upon the altar. There he is for you. Dr. Luther said, aren't we better off even than Mary when our Lord gives into us, as he said, with the bread and wine he gives us his body and his blood. You may know that lovely folk song, Mary, Mary, bake us some bread. Bethlehem means house of bread. And we know how with bread our Lord fed the poor and the hungry, the whole crowd, and how he also uses bread then to give us his body to eat and his blood to drink. Nearer than that, he couldn't imaginably be.
1: And finally, with only a minute here, Luther ends that little piece from the sermon that you read saying, a more loving way cannot be imagined. And he's talking about the way that Christ came to us in the flesh. With 1 minute.
0: In a most lowly way. Sometimes people think to be religious, they have to sort of think godly thoughts high and above where we live and where our lives go on. We don't have a Savior any place else but where he has put himself there for us, in our flesh, for us, born among us. And that same Jesus then is there then also for us, giving all his self and his good things as his message of the gospel is delivered to us with all its gifts. And when his name is put upon us at our baptism, and when he gives into us his body and blood. Jesus is not far away, but near, so near as his words going into your ear hole, and his name on the with the water on your head, and his body and blood into your mouth. That's the Savior, not far away, but near.
1: We're spending the next few minutes of Issues, Etc. with Dr. Norman Nagel, continuing our conversation with him, hearing many and various readings surrounding the birth of Christ. Dr. Norman Nagel is a regular guest and professor of systematic theology at Concordia Seminary here in St. Louis. Dr. Nagel, let's hear more from Martin Luther on the birth of Christ.
0: The more deeply we know Christ to be submerged in our nature, by that the more sure is what our faith holds. Faith is born for you, and his birth is yours. There you see how he has loved you. It is by way of faith that he is ours, and by the way of his love that we are his. So deeply he loves. We don't come to know him because by way of his being like something else. We cannot make him too human. We cannot think of him as too much God. If we start off by our definitions of this is what God is like, and that is what a man is like, and then we try and figure out how we could fit the two together, how much God you could get into a man and how much man could be receiving God, then we are stopping with our definitions of what is God and what is a man. In Jesus, they are together as one person. And when God and man are one person in Jesus, then you can say things about God and about man which you couldn't say anywhere else but there where he is God and man. And so at Christmas time, it's not by pretty stories or trying to us to describe what's going on, but letting the Christmas message come to us just plain, and as a poet says, let us not mock God with metaphor, analogy, sidestepping, transcendence, making of the event a parable, a sign painted in the faded credulity of earlier age. Let us walk through the door. And when you walk through that door, you kneel in the presence of your Savior.

On Christmas Day, I weep Good Friday to rejoice. I watch the child asleep. Does he half dream the choice the man must make and keep? His being our Savior takes him to Calvary, where he answers for all of our sins in our place. He has died the death for our sins, and so we are free by his having done that in our place. And so we are then made alive as never before. No longer can our sin, Satan, or hell claim us as belonging to them, for now we know ourselves to be forgiven, to be his. In Eliot's poem about the wise men, he tells of their going to Bethlehem in a way that they can't ever be quite the same again. The way they had lived, the way they had got the world figured out, didn't hold any more. There were things in them that had died, and there was something that came alive in them that they couldn't really get their words around when they had been brought to kneel at the birth of the Saviour. This is how it goes. Very down to earth. A cold coming we had of it, just the worst time of a year for a journey, and such a long journey, the ways deep, the weather sharp, the very dead of winter, the camels gall, sore-fitted, refractory, lying down in the melting snow. There were times we regretted the summer palaces on slopes, the terraces and the silken girls bringing sherbet. Then the camelmen cursing and grumbling and running away and wanting their liquor and women, and the night fires going out and the lack of shelters, and the cities hostile and the towns unfriendly, the villages dirty and charging high prices. A hard time we had of it. At the end we preferred to travel all night, sleeping in snatches, with the voices singing in our ears saying that this was all folly. Then at dawn we came down to a temperate valley, wet below the snow line, smelling of vegetation with a running stream and a water mill beating the darkness, and three trees on the lone sky. And an old white horse galloped away in the meadow. Then we came to a tavern with vine leaves over the lintel, six hands at an open door dicing for pieces of silver, and feet kicking the empty wineskin. But there was no information, and so we continued, and arrived at evening, not a moment too soon, finding the place. It was, you might say, satisfactory. All this was a long time ago, I remember, and I would do it again, but set down, this. Were we led all that way for birth or death? There was a birth, certainly. We had evidence, and no doubt I had seen birth and death, but had thought they were different. This birth was hard and bitter agony for us, like death, our death. We returned to our places, these kingdoms, but no longer at ease here in the old dispensation, with an alien people clutching their gods. I would be glad of another death.

Why does the story never wear out? In the tradition of the service of lessons and carols, we are called to the birth of our Saviour. Beloved in Christ, at this Christmastide, let it be our care and delight to hear again the message of the angels, and in heart and mind to go even unto Bethlehem and see this thing which is come to pass, and the babe lying in a manger. Therefore let us read and mark in Holy Scripture the tale of the loving purposes of God, from the first days of our disobedience unto the glorious redemption brought us by this holy child. But first let us pray for the needs of the whole world, for peace on earth and goodwill among all his people, for unity and brotherhood within the church he came to build, and especially in this congregation. And because this would rejoice his heart, let us remember in his name the poor and helpless, the cold, the hungry, and the oppressed, the sick and them that mourn, the lonely and the unloved, the aged and the little children, all those who know not the Lord Jesus, or who love him not, or who by their sin have grieved his heart of love. Lastly, let us remember before God all those who rejoice with us, but upon another shore and in a greater light. That multitude which no man can number, whose hope was in the Word made flesh, and with whom, in the Lord Jesus, we are one for evermore. These prayers and praises let us humbly offer up to the throne of grace in the words which Christ himself has taught us, our Father, who art in heaven.

0: Dr. Nagel, I was struck by something that you said when you were reading the Eliot poem about the wise men coming on their journey and how their lives were changed forever. It ended in a very interesting way. They ask, did we go for a birth or a death? And then it ends as they're reflecting, apparently, you know, many years later upon the journey to see the Christ child. I would be glad for another death. What do you think Eliot is saying through the wise men there?
1: The recognition, I suppose, that they saw that there were still some things in them that were holding back from the way of the Savior whom they had met. And whatever would pull us away, hinder us from him, needs to die. There are things in us that God loves us so well he wants to kill, but kill that like a disease, like whatever would draw us away from him, that he would rid us of, so that he might ever be more and more the Savior that he has come to be. And I think in that poem, they are at the end, there is the recognition that there's still more that the Lord would do with us, and that sometimes he has to make room for that by getting rid of something, by a death of something in us that stands against him and would resist him. It is his heart of love that sometimes does what hurts us in order that he may empty us for yet a fuller gift of what he would give us. We are too ready to be satisfied with just enough Jesus that we have, but Jesus won't ever let himself be limited. He would always be all of the Jesus that he wants to be for each one of us, the way he did with the Syrophoenician woman.
0: There is always in the background of the how Scripture treats the coming of Christ, his second coming. We are in the very last days of the season of Advent, and this is the one thing that has yet to happen. All the promises have been fulfilled in Jesus Christ, and now we await his final promise. I come quickly. When he comes again, people picture towering Jesus, glowing Jesus. People have all sorts of ways of picturing that second coming. When we observe his first coming and how he came and why he came, what will it teach us about his second coming, what to expect, what to anticipate, and what is our hope?
1: We do face the judgment, and there's no dodging that. Our lives do not belong to ourselves, and we will need to give answer for them. And so Judgment Day can terrify us, for who of us could stand before the Holy God and claim that we are those whom he, on a basis of our merit, that he must accept us? We know that the sinners that we are can never claim that. The only hope for us sinners is that our sins have been answered for. And then that the one who is our judge is the one who is our Savior. It is Jesus who will be our judge. And therefore, we are not to quake in terror of the judgment, for the one who is going to judge us is the one who answered for our sins on the cross. Let him be this way in your heart. The one who is your judge is the one that was born of Mary. He could not have done that unless he loved you, to be one of us, and as one of us to take our sins. And claiming that, we stand in the judgment in the certainty of forgiveness, or as St. Paul says, with his righteousness. And so when we are seen by him as those for whom he was born, lived, suffered, died, and rose again, we need not fear. And Judgment Day, whether it's when we die or if the return comes tomorrow, not a thing to be scared or afraid of. We have the confidence that we have such a Savior. not in the anguish of looking to ourselves to make our score enough for us to get rewarded. That's all nonsense. That's the way of the law. The good news of the gospel is that he's there all for us. Born in Bethlehem, crucified on Calvary, answering for our sins, risen at Easter, and coming to be our judge. One of Luther's great sermons says, if he didn't come to be our judge, he wouldn't be our Savior.
0: So the joy, I'm thinking of those shepherds who, upon hearing the joyful news of the angels, hurry to the manger to find it just as they had been told. And with great joy, they speak the news abroad. That same joy is the joy that we, with which we anticipate Christ's second coming. The same joy, for it's the same Christ.
1: Exactly. And so to make Jesus other than he is, on the arms of the Virgin and the cross and upon the altar, by that folly, we would then bring ourselves to face God, not having our sins answered for by him. The only way you can go to hell is by claiming your sins back from Jesus and saying, I'll answer for them myself. If you insist on that, he will let you do that. He forces no one to be his own, but for you, he is such a Savior. And faith says, Amen, my Savior.
0: Finally then, Dr. Nagel, what is the comfort, describe the comfort in the birth of our Savior Jesus Christ?
1: There is nothing stronger than his being our Savior. He has made himself one with us. And so we can only be destroyed if he is destroyed along with us, or he stands in our place before us. And only if we are going to be destroyed, they have to do him in first. There's that wonderful word in Luther's sermon about the stilling of the storm where the disciples say, if we drown, he does too. And it's that confidence that whether we live or die, we are the Lord's. And you have to get something greater than the Lord to drive that confidence from us. With him, we have that confidence that nothing can shake. But then that is unshakable as when it is found and based completely and only on him and without reference to ourselves.
0: St. Paul says, in the fullness of time, he was born of a woman, born under the law, to redeem those who are under the law. It's one of the very few references to the birth of Christ outside the Gospels. Why does Paul put it in those terms? What does he say?
1: Well, he is always acclaiming the salvation that is achieved. And in that passage, he tells of it could only be achieved, how come that there was a Savior to do it for us, and that that was not something that just was an afterthought with the Lord God, but that he is such a God who would be our Savior all the way through. And in his own time, in the fullness of time, as it says, then there was the Savior. With the Old Testament showing that he would be such a God who would have his people save and rescue them as his own. And then all of that comes to its fruition, holds and is for sure in the fulfillment of the promises that we are rejoicing in at Christmas time. Christ the Savior is born. And there we then can wish one another the happy Christmas that is ours most surely. And all the merrymaking of Christmas isn't just a hollow jollification, but something that rests for sure on the fact that we have such a favor. Aye, and therefore be merry, rejoice, and be you merry. Set sorrows aside. Christ Jesus, our Savior, was born on this tide.
0: Dr. Norman Nagel, thank you very much for being our guest, and Merry Christmas to you and yours.
1: And to you, too, and all our people who are listening and rejoicing in the Savior.
0: This is the message of Christ's birth. He has taken our place. How could it be any clearer than this, than to take our place in the womb and in the manger and in his life and at the cross and in the tomb and out of the tomb? All of that he has made, he has taken our place, and he has made now his place ours. The great exchange, Luther would say. There it is at Christmas already. There it is in the womb of the Virgin Mary, in the perfect life of our Savior, at the cross, his grave, and his resurrection. It's the real joy of Christmas. It's the exchange. It's the gift. Here we are exchanging all of our gifts, and God has made the exchange for us in the person of his Son, Jesus Christ. There is where he has taken our place, our flesh, our sin, our death, and given us himself, his life, and his place.

A frequent guest on Issues Etc., Dr. Norman Nagel, died on October 8, 2019. In his memory, we present this Issues Etc. Encore.

0: Greetings and welcome to Issues Etc. I'm Todd Wilkin. Thanks for tuning us in. There can be no more important subject than the one we're going to deal with tonight on the program, the person and work of Jesus Christ. He stands at the heart and center of the Christian faith. He stands at the heart and center of human destiny. He stands at the heart and center of the Holy Trinity, the God we worship. He stands at the heart and center of all things. Who is Jesus Christ? Why do we refer to him as Christ? What do we mean when we say he is both God and man? And why is it necessary that our Savior from sin, our crucified and risen Savior, be both God and man? We're going to explore all of those questions this evening on the program with Dr. Norman Nagel. He's professor of systematic theology at Concordia Seminary in St. Louis and author of our Issues Etc. Book of the Month for March, Selected Sermons of Norman Nagel. Dr. Nagel, welcome back to Issues Etc.
1: Oh, glad to be here.
0: In the 16th chapter of Matthew, Jesus poses a question to his disciples, "Who do men say that I am?" And the answers come back with kind of mixed reviews. And then Jesus says in verse 15, "But who do you say I am?" And I pick up reading, "Simon Peter answered and said, 'You are the Christ, the Son of the living God.'" What is Peter confessing there of Jesus? You are the Christ.
1: Christ is comes to us as the Greek translation of the Hebrew Messiah, and that is the Anointed One. And to be anointed by the Lord is to be given a task that he would have you there for. And Peter is identifying Jesus as the Christ, the one to whom the whole Old Testament pointed toward. And now he's confessing, here he is.
0: Does Peter completely understand what he is saying? Because moments later, he is standing in Jesus' way as Jesus takes his first step toward the cross and says, "This is where I'm going to suffer and die."
1: Peter gives the right answer, and Jesus acknowledges that as not something that Peter could have worked out by himself, but this, "Blessed are you, Simon Bar-Jonah, for flesh and blood has not revealed this to you, but my Father who is in heaven." So Peter had said the right words, but he couldn't have got it more wrong, because the Christ that he was thinking would be the Christ he'd like to be confessing was the one who would seize the temporal power and be useful for driving out the Romans and making a nice kingdom for them there. But Jesus goes on to tell him that he is the sort of Christ who is heading to Calvary, and Peter doesn't want a Messiah who's going to get crucified. And so Peter, there's an admonition for us all in that, how we can say the right words, and yet by saying those words be getting it completely wrong. The name of Jesus is indeed the Christ, the Son of the living God. But the Christ that he is the one who is heading toward Calvary. And Peter didn't like that sort of Christ. And so Jesus identified Peter's objection to his being that kind of Christ as Satan talking. And so he says, "Get behind me, Satan. You talk the way men got things figured out, but that's not the way the Lord is running his show."
0: So our goal for this evening's conversation, Dr. Nagel, would seem modest to explore who this Jesus Christ is and what he has done, the person and work of Jesus Christ. But we must be on guard not to confess Christ in a way that gets it completely wrong, but the way that Christ would have us confess him. Let's begin with what theologians have called the two natures in Christ, that he is both God and man. First of all, why is it necessary that our Savior be both God and man?
1: Well, we don't begin by saying what sort of a Savior would be the right kind of Savior for us to have, and he better be one who's true God and true man. And if Jesus qualifies as being that, then okay, he can go ahead and be our Savior. That puts the cart before the horse. We simply confront in Jesus such a Savior who is God himself as a man. And when you see that man and where he is going on and speaking, at that point, the Lord God himself is located there. The Word became flesh and dwelt among us. It's because he is the sort of Savior that he is that we can then say, isn't it just the right kind of Savior that he is both truly man and truly God?
0: What are we confessing when we say he is very God of very God? This is from the Creed. And begotten of the Virgin Mary, in the womb of the Virgin Mary, born in time, fully man.
1: Do we begin with the fact that he is God, or do we begin with the fact that he's man? Indeed, it is as God that he becomes man, but there is no other access to that God except as he is located in that man. When the Word became flesh, that was the man who was walking around, and where you saw him, you saw God was on the scene. And if you ask the question, what is God like, you point to Jesus. You don't sort of figure out what God ought to be like and say, does Jesus qualify? Where Jesus is going on, there's all of God going on. And there isn't any of God that isn't going on where he's going on.
0: Luther preaches a sermon, 1527, I believe, a Christmas sermon, where he's talking about the typical Christmas picture of Mary and the manger and the baby. And he writes very famously, I know of no other God but that boy in the manger. And then he says, I will stay with this boy while he sleeps and while he sucks and while he dies. And then he says, take away the humanity, and there's nothing but the majesty that terrifies. What is Luther saying there?
1: There isn't any place else where God is there for us as he is there for us in Jesus. And he is there for us in Jesus in a way that is where we are at in our world. As he was born, one of us, so by way of that humanity, he is there for us, and that humanity that was born of Mary is the God incarnate. But if you think of, if you can't get to God except by way of that man, it is that man Jesus, where God is located for you. And Luther, in that context, then also says, God is, of course, everywhere. But the big question is he there for you? And the answer to the for you question is in the manger and at the cross. And Luther says, the manger, he is there upon the arms of the Virgin and the cross, and upon the altar, in the means of grace, his words and his name in holy baptism and his body and blood in the Lord's Supper, there he is there for you. And so Luther would have us, he says, don't hunt for God all over the place, up there in the stars, beyond the nebulae, or inside your own goings on, inside yourself. He is there for you where he has located himself for you. In the manger, the cross, and for us now, in the means of grace, the words that proclaim and deliver him, the name that is put upon us at our baptisms with the water, and his body and blood given into us in the supper.
0: So you can see already, folks, in the beginning of our conversation that when we talk about the person and work of Jesus Christ, it is not Jesus on our terms, but Jesus on his terms. That he tells us what kind of a Savior he is. He shows us what kind of a Savior he is. And he is there giving his gifts. As to his work, can we limit his work to a life of perfect obedience, a death of perfect obedience, a rest in the grave, a resurrection from the dead, and an ascension into heaven? Does it stop then? Has he ceased from his work? Or is he still with us just as he was among his disciples? Now in his word, and in his baptism, and in his supper. We'll talk about all of those things, including that life of perfect obedience, his work, his earthly ministry, suffering death and resurrection for us when we come back from this break. Our guest, as we talk about the person and work of Jesus Christ, Dr. Norman Nagel, professor of systematic theology at Concordia Seminary here in St. Louis. He's author of Our Issues, Etc., Book of the Month for March, Selected Sermons of Norman Nagel. When we come back, they call it the active and passive obedience of Jesus, and some might say that's a fine distinction to make, but it doesn't really bring any more comfort. What does it mean that Jesus is obedient for you, for sinners? What does it mean that he not only did what was right, but that he also suffered everything necessary at the cross to save sinners? We'll talk about it when we come back.
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0: 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Look for the image of the book, Selected Sermons of Norman Nagel, from Valparaiso to St. Louis. Selected Sermons of Norman Nagel, our Issues Etc. book of the month for March, 1-800-325-3040. Dr. Nagel, before we went to that break, we were talking about Jesus being fully God, fully man. There are some who have said, yes, he is God and man, but they have sliced the Christ in a way that Scripture simply doesn't. They've said 50% God, 50% man. It is very difficult for us to grasp how he can be 100% man and yet at the same time 100% God. How do you respond to those who say he's a little of both, or maybe a hybrid of both?
1: You touch on what we call the Christological controversies in the early church, as they struggle to find ways of confessing what is given us in the Scripture to confess of our Lord Jesus Christ. If you come at that with your definition of what a man is, and your definition of what a God is, and you try and fit them together, you can say, well, you can't get all of the God into what's the size of a man. And if you put what's a man and put that into God, then how do you have all that's still a man? There, you see, we are running with our definitions of what a God is and of what a man is. But those definitions are blown away when you confront Jesus Christ. It's facing up to him as he comes at you in the Scriptures. He comes as God and man. You don't have to break off a piece of his being man in order to find space for him to be God, or vice versa, fitting the man into God. We don't have the job of scoring that out or fitting it up into our definitions. We are not in the position to tell God how he's got to go on being God, and we've only got damaged specimens of what a man is. But we've got them both in Jesus, and there the incarnate one, God, man, himself. And that's how we say it in the Creed, very God of very God, true man, true God begotten of the Father, and all of that. And then the explanation in the small catechism. I believe in Jesus Christ, true God, begotten of his Father from eternity, and also true man, born of the Virgin Mary, is my Lord. And if you confess him as your Lord, then he doesn't have to wait for you to tell him how he's got to go on doing his being God, or how he's got to go on doing his being a man. He does the God job the way he does it, and he does the way he is a man. And we may not set down for him, ahead of him, our definitions. Anything that you set down ahead of the Lord, then you have a Lord who is in point number two, and he's not the Lord anymore. He comes to us as you read of him in the Gospels. Let Jesus come at you as you have him there, and let him be the one who with himself shows you what God is like and what a man is like. And what a man is like is what he's going to make of you finally too. And that's more than you can possibly imagine. It's beyond the reach of our definitions. It's more to being a man than we know, and God is always more than we can get our definitions and limits around. But if you want to know where God is at for you, then read the Gospels.
0: That word, Lord, one of the earliest Christian confessions of faith, is simply Jesus is Lord, but there must be so much more to what they're saying there than Jesus is boss, or Jesus is the one who's in charge. But that's how a lot of Christians understand it nowadays. What does Scripture mean when it confesses that Jesus is Lord?
1: And that's his name. The name Jesus means the Lord saves. There isn't a Savior, Lord, any place else in all the world but the one who was born in Bethlehem and who was there in your place on the cross. The word Lord, as we have it here, is the word Kyrios, as we have in the Kyrie, O Lord, that place in the liturgy, O Lord, have mercy. And that is the word that translates the Old Testament name of God, the Adonai, or the Yahweh Jehovah name of God, goes into Greek as Kyrios, which comes into our language as Lord. So when you are talking about who is the Lord, he is the one who's running the whole Old Testament. And as Matthew points out at the end of the genealogy, the summary of the whole Old Testament history is the fulfillment of all of that. The Lord comes on the scene himself, Emmanuel, God with us. And so when you say Jesus is Lord, he is such a Lord as the Scriptures bring home to us, and as they deliver him to us as the one who we confess in the Apostles' Creed, the one who created us, and when we messed up, wouldn't let us perish, but promised the way of rescue. And that promised one, the Messiah, the Christ, is the Jesus. And when we say Jesus is Lord, then you are confessing, he is my Savior. He is the one who has made me his own. And there, the small catechism again, that I may live under him in his kingdom and serve him in everlasting righteousness, innocence, and blessedness. All of that that Jesus did, and that all he then gives to us by way of the means of grace, that is what we rejoice to be confessing when we say, Jesus is my Lord.
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0: Dr. Norman Nagel is our guest. He's professor of systematic theology at Concordia Seminary here in St. Louis and author of our Issues Etc. Book of the Month for March, Selected Sermons of Norman Nagel. We're talking about the person and work of Jesus Christ. A beautiful segue between the person and the work, which can hardly be separated, is perhaps found in the book of Philippians, the second chapter, in this great hymn to Christ that Paul breaks into as he's talking to the Philippian believers. What do we find out there about not only the person, but also at the very core and center of the work of this our Christ?
1: The danger is that we read this passage as if we could work out some fractions on him. In verse 7, it says that he emptied himself. Well, did he empty himself completely, or what was left, or was it the God part or the man part? And there you are putting questions to the text that it doesn't intend to answer.

0: of pouring out the blood that was the sacrificed life of the substitute for sinners. That's so that the text in Philippians says there wasn't anything of him that he didn't pour into his being our Savior. The whole lot of him went into it. And so then we mayn't divide him up and say, well, when he died on Calvary, was that just the man part that was doing it? And if that was the man part, what was the God part doing it the meanwhile? That's what takes you off into Gnosticism. But to get it wrong, you have to pull Jesus apart, as if Jesus ever did something just with his God part or just with his man part. It was the whole of him that he poured into being our Savior. And you say himself, his life, his blood. That sacrifice talk of our substitute, and the message in Philippians 2:7 is that there wasn't anything of him that he didn't throw into, pour out into his being our Savior. And so in that death, what he is as God is in that death, for you can't pull the incarnate Lord apart and say he did this according to his human nature or that according to his divine nature. Whatever he did with the whole of him. And it is the whole of him that is our Savior.
1: Paul summarizes the work of Christ in the word obedience. And then he clarifies by saying obedience even in the cross-like death, even all the way to the cross. Why does Paul choose that word, obedience, even unto death on a cross?
0: Yeah, that's the next verse 8. You're pushing us deeper into the text, and that's always a good thing to do. That he humbled himself and became obedient unto death, and then the clincher, even death on the cross. He didn't stop short of doing the full job of being the victim, the sacrifice in our place, answering for our sins. The word obedience is a bit of a problem if we think of it in the way in which we sometimes do, of now you be obedient, and if you don't be obedient, you'll get a slap. That brings it over into something that we do. The obedience that is spoken of here is Jesus carrying through with what was given him to do, and that you have so clearly in the Gospels and most notably in John, that the will of the Father is what he is there to be carrying through with. How in Gethsemane he struggles to hold himself to do that. At the center of the word that gives us obedience is hearing the words that give you what is yours to live by and do. And we make that distinction then. We are not saved by faith plus obedience. We are saved by faith alone. And when we say by faith alone, we are saying by all that Jesus did, as is confessed in Philippians 2, even death on the cross. And you see how, if you push further into this Christ hymn there in Philippians 2, how that is the turning point of this psalm, just as there is a turning point in Isaiah 53. Read Isaiah 53 and see how there is the direction toward the cross, the substitutionary death, the atonement, the vicarious atonement of our Lord, and how on from there you have his accomplished work. And that's the turning point then also in Philippians 2. Death on the cross, nothing of him that he wasn't there involved in that death for sin. And because of that accomplished work, the Father has highly exalted him and given him a name that is above every name. Is that the name Kyrios, Lord, or the name Jesus? Not alternative. It's Lord Jesus.

0: Does God demand perfect obedience to his holy law?
1: Yes. You can't play games with God's holy law. And that comes to us, sort of in summary form, in the Ten Commandments. This is the way the Lord would have us live. And by the Ten Commandments, then, we are judged. As it says in the 20 questions in the Small Catechism, are you a sinner? Yes, I am a sinner. How do you know this? By the Ten Commandments, these I have not kept. And you can't sort of do a deal with God by fractions and say, well, I've done a pretty good job and I tried my best. You shall be holy as I, the Lord your God, am holy. When the law thus addresses you, you have it coming at you the way you have it in the first chapters of Romans. There's no dodging the fact that before the holy God, you are one who has lived in rebellion against him. You have treated him as if he wasn't there, as if you had gotten rid of him. Sin ultimately is the attempt to murder God and get rid of him and put yourself in his place. And that is the recognition that the apostle brings them to, where he says, that every mouth may be stopped. You can't make a case for yourself before God. The commandments are too clear. He is the one who diagnoses how it is with us. And by his diagnosis of the Ten Commandments, we are unmistakably sinners. And there's no hope for us that, except if we're not going to answer for our sins, the only hope is that somebody else would. And that's the big turning point in Romans, where it says, but now. And then it goes on with the flood of the gospel.
0: And is this why Christians would do well to remember the comfort of the gospel also includes this perfect obedience of Jesus?
1: Yes. And when we call that the passive obedience, it means the suffering obedience. Remember, in grammar, there was who does the verb and who suffers the verb. That suffering of the verb is our Lord's passive obedience. And that is where he drinks the cup of which he speaks in Gethsemane, where the cup of God's wrath upon him is what he takes. And it is at Calvary, then, where Jesus is in the place of all sinners. Our sins have been answered for by him in our place. He is forsaken of God in our place. And then in Romans 6, how his death is given us as our death for sin in our baptisms, where we are then made alive with his life. The life that came through Calvary and broke forth in the joy of the Easter proclamation, that he had done the job and made the way all through.
0: When we come back from this break, we'll conclude our conversation with Dr. Norman Nagel on the person and work of Christ. We need to pick up on Christ's work now among us. We'll talk about that when we come back.
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0: Dr. Nagel, at this point, one of our listeners might be saying, it's all fine and good to go on about Jesus, and Jesus is fine and good, agree with everything you say. But now we have the Holy Spirit. Now we need to also be talking about the Holy Spirit. How would you respond?
1: It really doesn't help anybody for Jesus to be such a Savior, to have accomplished it all with the vicarious atonement, and it is finished, Good Friday and Easter, unless that is brought to you. Dr. Luther said somewhere, if you want your sins forgiven, you don't go to Calvary, because there your sins were answered for, but the forgiveness is not given out there. If you want your sins forgiven, you go to the Lord's Supper. In the Lord's Supper, the forgiveness of sins is not achieved. That was done at Calvary. But now it is delivered to you with the body and blood of Christ, sacrificed for your sins, so that what was achieved for you at Calvary is there as the body and blood of Christ are put into your mouth. It's as surely located as where your mouth is at and what the Lord is putting into it. He says his body and blood given and shed for you. As the Small Catechism says, the two big things in the Lord's Supper are the eating and drinking of the body and blood of Christ and the words for you, for that delivers it to you in a way that is unmistakably where you are at and into your mouth. Similarly, with holy baptism, the name of God is put upon you with the water. Are you God's child? The answer is yes. Can you be sure of that? He put his name on me with the water of my baptism. And you have to destroy his name first before you can destroy me as his child. Because where he puts his name, he commits himself to be there with his name. And so in the Small Catechism, we ask to begin every day as a reminder of our baptisms with the sign of the cross, and that we pray that this day he would do the name for us, in us, through us, in the day that lies ahead. So the morning prayer in the Small Catechism. And therefore, we are not left in any doubt of the Lord's delivery of his gifts. They are located. We speak of them as the means of grace. Where is he giving out his gifts? He gives out his gifts as you read the Scriptures. And that's where the Holy Spirit, of course, comes in. Where you remember how Jesus in John chapter 6 near the end says, the words that I speak, they are spirit and they are life. The words that carry Jesus are alive with the Holy Spirit, whose work it is to bring what those words say and contain to us as gifts. And so we don't get any Jesus gifts except the Holy Spirit is delivering them. But the Holy Spirit isn't just floating around or giving us a thump in our diaphragm. He is there doing his job wherever the words are delivering Jesus. And wherever those words, like the name, are there with the water, the Holy Spirit is delivering the gifts. We, as John 3 says, we are born again of water and the Spirit. Where the water is going on, the Spirit is going on. The name of God is being put upon us in our baptism. So it is also in holy absolution. So you don't hunt for the Spirit any place else. The only place that he has been promised to us is where he is surely there for us, for you, with the words, the water, and the body and blood. And so, if you would have joy of the Holy Spirit, you know you are having joy of the Holy Spirit when he is doing what he most loves to do. As Jesus said he would, he will take of mine and give it to you. when you are being given the Jesus things, the Holy Spirit's doing his job. There isn't any Jesus but the one the Holy Spirit delivers in this way. And there isn't any Holy Spirit other than the one who is delivering Jesus. So the work of the Holy Spirit is to swing you round to Jesus and be taken hold of by him and be at the receiving end of all that Jesus is, was, and has achieved for you. If you... The Holy Spirit is most delighted with us when we pay attention not to him, but to Jesus. We sort of irritate the Holy Spirit if we say, try to look around and find him. The Holy Spirit is wanting us to be fixed on Jesus. The way we say in Lent for the gradual in the liturgy, we will fix our eyes on Jesus. When you are fixing your eyes on Jesus, the Holy Spirit's happy with what's going on.
0: With only a minute here before we need to conclude, someone who has listened to our conversation says, and yet, Dr. Nagel, my sin is too big for Jesus to forgive. The depth of my sin, my motivations, I see it before me every day. How do you respond?
1: That's a very good thing to face up to during Lent. Can you do a sin so big that Jesus couldn't have answered for it? That is spiritual pride. During Lent, our sins are not something that we are to be oppressed by or even be the center of our Lenten devotions. During Lent, you follow Jesus to Calvary. Your sins are with him. Behold the Lamb of God who bears the sins of the world. Your sins are being taken by him to the cross. You can only be damned by sins if you won't let him be the one who answers for them. And so, in your Lenten devotions at Calvary, you rejoice that there aren't any of your sins that he hasn't answered for. And so you are free, and into the freedom of the children of God, who can no longer be condemned by their sins, because your sins have been condemned and answered for by him. You are free. Romans 6. And you live the new life then, the forgiven life, with the righteous, with the forgiveness that frees you of your sin, and the righteousness which is all his doing for you, so that when you stand before God, he sees you in Christ, his righteousness, and the forgiveness that's yours, because he's answered for all of your sins. Don't be so concerned about your sins that you can think you can have a bigger sin than you've got a Savior for.
0: Dr. Norman Nagel is professor of systematic theology at Concordia Seminary here in St. Louis, author of Our Issues, Etc., Book of the Month for March, Selected Sermons of Norman Nagel. Dr. Nagel, thank you for being our guest.
1: Pleasure. Glad.
0: It sounds kind of sterile when you say the person and work of Jesus Christ. When there is always more of Jesus Christ that he would give us, his perfect obedience, the life that he lived for us, the suffering that he bore for us in our place as our substitute, the death that he died for us, the resurrection that he achieved for us. Why? Because we need him. We don't need him a little. We need him as much of a Savior as he is. And this is how we confess Jesus Christ. I'm Todd Wilkin. 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
3: 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Encore.

0: Greetings and welcome to Issues Etc. I'm Todd Wilkin. Thanks for tuning us in on this New Year's Eve, and a happy new year to all of you who are listening. Maybe you made a resolution tonight. Maybe you're going to make one tomorrow morning. And New Year's resolutions come in many shapes and sizes, but when you get down to the most important things, maybe your New Year's resolution sounded something like this: I've been somewhat distant from God this last year. In 2007, I'm going to try and find God. I want to experience God's presence in my life more in this coming year than I have in the past. You know, everybody's looking for God. Everyone is trying to find Him. Where is God? Now, the easy answer is, of course, if He's God, He's everywhere. But how do you know you found the true God when you found that God who is supposedly everywhere? And once you found Him, how do you know what He thinks of you? Is the omnipresence of God necessarily a good thing? We're going to talk about the presence of God tonight on Issues Etc. Dr. Norman Nagel is our guest. He's a regular guest on the program. He's Professor Emeritus of Systematic Theology at Concordia Seminary in St. Louis. Dr. Nagel, welcome back to Issues Etc.
1: Happy to be here.
0: If God is God, as people think about Him, then He's going to be everywhere all the time. That's how people normally think. But is the omnipresence of God necessarily good news for us?
1: Well, the fact that God is everywhere might perhaps leave us in the position of having to hunt Him down and find Him. And if you're looking for something, you really wouldn't know that you'd found it unless you knew what you were looking for. And that's the problem with hunting for God. It's not as though we know what God's like, and then when we find Him, we say, ah, here He is. That would only be fulfilling. We'd found something that figured what we would expect God to be like. The distance between us and God isn't something that we cover. We don't find God. The question is whether He's interested in finding us. And if He finds us, then we are simply at the receiving end of the sort of God that He is. Otherwise, we are left with making up a God for ourselves and saying, well, could I find a God like that somewhere? Now, the God that we make up for ourselves would be the sort of God we think would best suit our need. But that would be only a God as big as we expected Him to be or wanted Him to be, or worst of all, could manage to control Him. And then if He didn't fit our definition of God, we'll say, oh, we'll have nothing more to do with Him. We'll hunt for another God. And that's the way you go with idols. With idols, you have to change them one after another as they fail you. The only one that really is there for you is the one who finds you, who comes to where you are at. And we've just been to Bethlehem and found in a manger. No one would ever have expected that that's where He would be for us, to be our Savior. And at New Year's, it's the name of Jesus and His circumcision when He comes to be our Savior, when first His blood is shed, for He is on His way to Calvary. Would anybody expect that the man hanging on the cross, that's what God is like? We don't know what God is like and then look at Jesus and say, oh, look, He qualifies. When we see Jesus, hang around with Him, read the Gospels, we exclaim, so that is what God is like. The one who loved us, cared for us so much that He would come to be one of us, born in Bethlehem, carrying our sins to the cross and answering for them, to bear our sins and be our Savior, as it says in the liturgy.
0: So in a nutshell there, Dr. Nagel, as we begin this conversation on the presence of God, we don't come up with a definition of God and then go looking for something that fits that. Because if you look for something, you generally find it, but that's no guarantee that you found the real deal. We let God define who He is, and He is the one who finds us in His Son, Jesus Christ. Well, then someone says, how do I find Jesus? Where is He?
1: Well, He's where He put himself for us, where he came to be for us. That's the good news that we've just been rejoicing in so much at Christmas time. And now in New Year's, we rejoice in that he was given his name, the name of Jesus. For Jesus, you remember how the message to Joseph was, "You shall call his name Jesus, for he will save his people from their sins." That's the Jesus we're looking for, the one who saves us from our sins. If you don't have any sins, you don't need a Savior, of course. And if you don't have sins that he should be answering for you in your place, well, then you have no need of him, and you can answer for your own sins and perhaps find some other sort of a God. I was just reading in the a wise heathen philosopher Cicero. Many people who learn Latin read a bit of Cicero. And he said, "You know that God is being most like God when he is giving you orders and prohibitions." And so when you've got a God like that, then you've got a God who's really doing it the way you would expect God to be. And then I was reading in 1 Kings 8. You remember when Solomon dedicated the temple, and this was his prayer. He recognized that God is, of course, not something we can box in and say, get control of. "Will God indeed dwell on the earth? Behold, heaven and the highest heaven cannot contain thee. How much less this house that I have built? Yet have regard to the prayer of thy servant and his supplication, O Lord my God, hearkening to the cry and to the prayer which thy servant prays before thee this day, that thy eyes may ever be night and day toward this house, the place of which thou hast said, my name shall be there, that thou mayest hearken to the prayer which thy servant offers toward this place, and hearken thou to the supplication of thy servant and thy people Israel, when they pray toward this place. Yea, hear thou in heaven thy dwelling place, and when thou hearest, forgive." The best thing that God can do for you, the one that makes all the difference, is a God who forgives. Not the God who, you know, he's being God when he's bossing you about and giving you commands and prohibitions, but the one who forgives your sins. And that's the one whose name is Jesus. And when Solomon prayed the prayer for the temple, he acknowledged that the temple was the place where the Lord put his name. Where the Lord puts his name, there is where the Lord is for you. And then you remember how in the New Testament we are told that we are temples of God. How come you are a temple of God? Well, he put his name on you. With the water of baptism, his name went on you. And that's where he is at, where he puts his name. And when he puts his name on you, then where your life is going on is where he's put his name, and from that name you can draw the resources of all that is in his name for you. Most of all, his name Jesus, for he will save his people from their sins.
0: Dr. Norman Nagel is our guest tonight on this New Year's Eve as we talk about the presence of God. He's Professor Emeritus of Systematic Theology at Concordia Seminary here in St. Louis. When we come back from this break, Dr. Nagel has raised the subject, going back to 1 Kings chapter 9 and 8 and 9, where Solomon, at the dedication of the temple, recognizes that while God can certainly not be contained in any house built by man, he is nonetheless promised by his name to be among his people for the forgiveness of their sins. So the question is naturally raised, in the Old Testament, God was present among his people there in the temple, and it was for the forgiveness of sins. Has anything changed? Why don't we still go to a temple to find God and find therein, as Solomon would have, in the sacrifice of animals on an altar, the forgiveness of our sins. How has this presence of God in the Old Testament been fulfilled in the New? We'll answer that question on the other side of this break. And we'll also go on to talk about some other things, like when Jesus gathers his disciples on the night when he was betrayed, he says to them, "Take and eat. This is my body." And he holds in his hand the bread of the Passover. And he says to his disciples, holding the cup of the Passover, "Take and drink. This is my blood of the new covenant shed for you for the forgiveness of sins." There again is the forgiveness of sins. We'll talk about that after this. We're talking about the presence of God tonight on the program. Dr. Norman Nagel is our guest. Dr. Nagel, before the break, you mentioned you went back to the Old Testament where Solomon is praying at the dedication of the temple. And he acknowledges that God cannot be contained in this temple, but that God has promised to put his name there for his people's forgiveness. Specifically, how did God manifest his presence for forgiveness among his people in the Old Testament?
1: He showed them a way that they would be his people. He gave them the law at Sinai. There was the Book of the Covenant and the blood of the covenant. And so he had for himself a people, and it was a people, as they committed themselves to his word and as the blood of the sacrifices was sprinkled on them. The blood and the life. You recall how in the Epistle to Hebrews it says, there is no forgiveness apart from the blood. The shedding of blood means a life that is given. Now, if you read the Old Testament, the Lord has his people, but they are so often a wayward and rebellious people. But in his mercy, he shows a way that they can come back again into being his people. And he showed them that way by the sacrifices that were offered, that there was another way in which their sins were answered for than that they would answer for them themselves and come to hell. And all of that of the Old Testament sacrifices is what then has its worth derived and has its fulfillment in the blood of Jesus shed. And that's the blood that is spoken of on Maundy Thursday, when it is the blood that makes the covenant with my blood, Jesus says. And my blood is the Jesus blood that sums up, that fulfills, that shows the value and worth of all that was in the way of the sacrifices in the Old Testament. At the temple was where the sacrifices were made. But the temple was the place where the Lord put his name. There he would be for his people. Similarly, he had guaranteed his presence with them with the cloud, the bright column of cloud by day and fire by night that led his people through the wilderness to the promised land. He, and with the tabernacle, was his way of saying, I am among you as your people, and he is among us as surely as he puts his name among us, so on the temple and so on us at our baptisms. So temple, sacrifices, sins answered for, the promise of that sacrifice, which would be the complete and final one, the Lamb of God who takes away the sins of the world. John the Baptist has just been proclaiming that, and that lies ahead for Jesus too, on into Lent and Maundy Thursday, Good Friday, and Easter Day. Sticking close to Jesus is where God is going on. But God is going on not back there in Palestine, but where he is at present, where he is giving out his gifts, where he puts his name on us at our baptism, where his words are proclaimed, delivering the gifts that they give us, and as he puts into our mouths his body and blood, the sacrifice for our sins, as surely as his name is Jesus, for he saves his people from their sins.
0: Dr. Nagel, you mentioned Sinai, and there was a presence of God. God manifested his presence there among his people. It was fearsome, even to Moses. Moses says, I tremble with fear. God commanded his people to set up a perimeter around that mountain where he appeared, lest anyone go up onto that mountain without God's permission and die. Contrast the Sinai presence with the presence in the temple that is for the forgiveness of sins and its fulfillment there. Those two things brought together in the presence of God for us at the cross and in Christ's body and blood in the supper.
1: Dr. Luther said he has power to cast us into hell for our sins, and yet he sends us a Savior. It is a fearful thing to fall into the hands of the living God. There are these warnings that we may not trifle with God or pretend that we can get a hold of him and work and manage him according to our definitions of what God ought to be there for, that is, to fulfill our wishes and desires and plans. He is the God that he is. And if ever we try to get control of him, or if we ever try to get rid of him, it is not God that perishes. We destroy ourselves when we would get rid of God, or even take his place, or take over control of him. And so at Sinai there is what prompts us to tremble before the holy God. Why should he bother about us, his wayward and rebellious people? So there is that recognition there, preached so shatteringly clear at Sinai. But then at Sinai also, he has his way of having his people by way of the book of the words and of the blood. And then when they have said all amen to that, received it, then representative Israel goes to the mountain and is at table with the Lord God, and they are not wiped out. God comes to us in a way that he can get through to us in the way of our creatureliness, our earthliness, where we are in our bodies. He is a God who can wipe us out, and yet he puts himself there for us in the child born of Mary in the manger. There he is not the God who would destroy us for our sins, but there he is the one who comes with the name of Jesus, the Lamb of God, to bear our sins and be our Savior. And if you won't have God coming to you as he does in the manger and at Calvary, and if you treat God as the one that you can play games with or get control of or put in his place or get rid of, that will end in your destruction. And that warning is fearfully given at Sinai, and also in the law of God, the soul that sinneth, it shall die. And the only hope for any sinner is that another would die in his place. And if you won't let Jesus have your sins and his answering for them, then you will answer for them yourself. And there, in the wrath of God, comes hell.
0: When we come back from this break, we will be talking a little bit more about that very subject, the presence of God, tonight on Issues Etc. with Dr. Norman Nagel. Many say, when I feel and see and experience the glory of God, I know he is near. Is that necessarily true? We'll answer that after this.
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0: Presence of God is our subject tonight on Issues Etc. Dr. Norman Nagel, Professor Emeritus of Systematic Theology at Concordia Seminary here in St. Louis, is our guest. Dr. Nagel, before the break, you were talking about those who would have the presence of God or who want the presence of God apart from where He has promised to be in the crucified and risen body of His Son, Jesus Christ, do not have the true God and have, in fact, hell. Those are the words you use there. Let's talk about some ways that people and even Christians think that they sense or find the presence of God. Some say it is the God within, that God is either in me as a human being, or at some point He enters into me, and if I really want the presence of God, I need look no farther than in my heart. How would you respond to that?
1: I suppose it makes all the difference where we look first of all. First, is there a Savior? And we are celebrating the name of Jesus at His circumcision, for He will save His people from their sins. So, Christmas, Good Friday, Easter, He's cried out on the cross, "It is finished." Having been through the death, the forsakenness of God that was coming to us for our sins, He went through that for us in our place. It's done. All His doing. It's only by His doing it that it is completely done and surely done. And then He makes sure that it gets delivered to us, this salvation. At the end of the Gospels, He sees to it that His salvation is proclaimed, delivered, in baptism, in the body and blood, and in the forgiveness of sins, in holy absolution, that they come to us as gift, that is, from the outside. Salvation, all His doing, and to us as nothing but gift. And gift, you see, isn't something that you can work up inside yourself. It is given to you from somebody else. And so, with every gift, who is giving it? What is the gift? To whom it is given? And so, when the gift then is delivered to you, your certainty of that gift is altogether outside yourself, in His achieving salvation and in His bestowing it upon you in a way that is only His doing, that is altogether as a gift. Now, the way those gifts work out in your life, in the lives of each of one of us, is different. The Lord is working with you to make something of you that there's only one of that He wants to have with Him always in heaven. And here, when it comes to the way God's gifts have their way within each one of us and into our lives and on out from our lives in relationship to each other, that's something unique. And so we don't do it by comparisons. The way the Lord is giving His gifts and how they are alive and at work in you and through you in your life, you don't compare that with somebody else's. Somebody else is another person in whom the Lord wants to bring something to fulfillment that is uniquely that person. Now, the way those gifts work out, in some people, they sort of they bubble forth in a happy, glad spirit. In some, there's just a deep down sureness without much flicker of joy. When the Lord gives us deep down gladness and confidence of His love, we are to receive that as a gift and rejoice in it. But let it be a gift and not something that we point to in ourselves as clinching the fact that he's our Savior. That's the problem that was going on in Corinth, remember? They were taking readings on themselves, how much of the Spirit of God they had, and they had sort of three classes of them, flesh, spirit, mind, and so they were measuring one another according to how they figured God was working out in their lives the gifts that he had given into them. And what was so frightfully wrong with that is that they were seeing that they could show from themselves as if that was their achievement, and using that as a measurement on judging who was a better Christian than somebody else. The Lord would make each one of us the sort of Christian that he wants to. Some we have different range of experience, life stories. The vital thing is that when the Lord gives us a happy heart, we are glad in the Lord giving us a happy heart. And when he gives us days when we can't see anything to be happy about, that doesn't mean that the Lord has quit being our Lord. He's bringing us through something by way of which he would strengthen us, deepen us, and look more surely to him. For you know, in 1 Corinthians, when Sir Paul starts off, he says, I determined to know nothing among you save Jesus Christ and him crucified. When you are talking about the gifts that the Lord gives you, are you talking about them in a way that points to him or that points to yourself? And whatever is his way with you, be glad in that and know that he loves you in the way that he loves you, which is quite unique. He has his own way of loving each one of us. And the confidence of that doesn't rest then in our scoring ourselves out from our experiences, but saying, what a Lord, the one who was born in Bethlehem, who died on the cross bearing our sins, is the one who has my life in his hands and brings that life to fruition, a life that neither sin nor death could finally destroy, for he's been through Calvary and Easter, and baptism has made that ours, and he brings it finally to completion.
0: Many Christians, it's quite common to hear Christians talk about how God most certainly is present, but they'll say, well, I sense that God is far away. Or when life is good, God is near. Maybe when life is bad, God is far, and when life is good, God is near. Can we measure the nearness of God in this way, according to God's word? We have only about a minute before we go to our break, Dr. Nagel.
1: Once you start doing measurements and talking about distance, what's your starting point? Where are you beginning from? And if that's what taking readings on yourself and making conclusions about God, that's the wobbliest way. That's the way that can lead you to idolatry, to making up hopefully a God who isn't far away. You don't get God near. He comes near to where you are at. So, no measurements, no distance talk, for then we are back in the notion of us having to cover the distance to get where God is at. We can't get where God is at. He has come to be among us and has located himself in the flesh of the child born of Mary and in hanging on the cross, our Savior, and in seeing to us that all of that got delivered to us when he put his name upon us with the water of a baptism and when he puts his body and blood into us in the Lord's Supper, and brings us then on our way to the completion of all of that. So rejoice in the places where God is at, as they did in the temple in the Old Testament and where the sacrifices were made. So Bethlehem, Calvary, and now, as you read the scriptures, as you hear the good news of the gospel proclaimed as you rejoice each day in your baptism and as the Lord puts into you his body and blood. There's the confidence of a Savior whose name is Jesus.
0: Dr. Norman Nagel is our guest. We're talking about the presence of God. Dr. Nagel, in the last chapter of Matthew, Jesus, before he ascends into heaven, tells his disciples, after saying, "All authority in heaven and on earth has been given to me, go make disciples, baptizing them in the name of the Father, Son, and Holy Spirit, teaching them to observe all I have commanded you." He says, "For behold, I am with you always, to the very close of the age." What does Jesus mean when he says to his disciples, and therefore to us, "I am with you always"?
1: He's not giving an alternative to what he has just said in the previous words. For in the great words of the way in which he makes a disciple, it is by baptism, where his name, the name of Father, Son, and Holy Spirit, is watered upon us. And with that, then, all that he has given us to be our Savior, he commits to the apostles to be sure that they teach it all. And then, when someone has been baptized and is being taught, that person is then a disciple made in the way that the Lord makes a disciple, most clearly by putting his name on. And where he has put his name, there he commits himself to be where his name is. And his name is where he's put it, on you, as surely on you as the water went on with his name. And then at the end he sort of says it over again. When he says, "I am with you always," that is just repeating what he has already committed himself to with his name. There's an extraordinary thing in the way in which these words are recorded in the New Testament in Greek. You know, "I am" is sort of the top name of God in the Old Testament. I am. And how that is used of Jesus, particularly in John. In the Greek it says, "I with you am," where you are inside the name of God. And where's that name of God? Where he's put it? On you. And when the Lord puts his name, he doesn't do it by fractions or sizes or measurements. You read through that mandating passage at the end of Matthew, and it's all, completely. When the Lord gives his gifts, he doesn't give fractions of them. When he forgives you your sins, he forgives the lot or none at all. They are complete. And with his gifts, you can't put a size on them and ever say, "That's the lot, then I don't want any more." His gifts, when he gives his gifts, he gives always the whole lot and a whole lot more. And that, of course, is mathematical nonsense, but that is the way the gifts of our Lord work. You can't put a line across and say, "That's enough, I don't want," or "That's as far as it goes." He keeps on giving gifts that keep growing, enlivening more and more. That's at the end of Matthew. At the end of Luke, he gives to them the preaching of repentance and the forgiveness of sins in the name of Jesus. Where is that for you? It's there, where it's being preached, where it's being given with baptism, where it's being given into you with his body and blood. When you open your Bible and read, there he is speaking to you. You are at the receiving end of his dealing with you. You don't ask, how can I find God, and think that you can give the answer. The only answer that holds is the one that he gives, and that is all bound up in his name, Jesus, with which we enter then so confidently and gladly into the new year, to follow him in the way in which he shines forth as our Saviour in Epiphany, and then in Lent we follow him to bear our sins, the Lamb of God, to Calvary, and the triumphant pulling it off and carrying it all through to completion in Easter. We can't get our minds, our heads, our measurements around that, but he takes hold of us and keeps pouring on his blessing. The important thing is to beware at the place where he's pouring out his blessings, where he's speaking to you in his holy word, in the scriptures, and in your rejoicing and living your baptism, which is to live each day, as the small catechism says, as one upon whom he has put his name, and the resources of that name are yours for the living of each day, and the body and blood that bring you finally to the eternal life by way of the forgiveness of sins earned for you by the sacrifice of Calvary, and surely yours as Easter Day.
0: Then finally, Dr. Nagel, with only 1 minute, this Jesus who is with us always is coming again.
1: Well, it's not as though he's gone away. When he took himself from our sight, he didn't sort of quit and take a holiday. He promised to be with us in the way that he has undertaken to be with us, that is, by way of his name. We don't know God directly. We don't sort of get hold of Jesus. But he has given us, for his dealing with us, is his name. And that's why the liturgy begins in the name of the Father, Son, and Holy Spirit. Everything flows out of his name. That comes first. And we are rejoicing in all that he pours out to us with his name upon us, when we are there where his name is being rejoiced in, extolled, proclaimed in the liturgy. We go to church. We read the scriptures. We live each day in the confidence of the name put upon us at our baptisms. And we carry on our lives in the confidence of the body and blood, which have overcome sin, death, the devil, and bring us through finally to the completion with him. Then comes Romans 6, I suppose, how all of that of his death and resurrection is surely ours by our baptisms. That's where he's at, as surely as the water went on your head with his name going on yours. He deals with us in the creaturely, earthly, tangible way, which is his incarnation way, and then also the way of his delivering his gifts here among us, where he has located them, in what we call the means of grace, the places where he is giving out his gift.
0: Dr. Norman Nagel is Professor Emeritus of Systematic Theology at Concordia Seminary here in St. Louis. Dr. Nagel, a happy new year to you. Blessed name of Jesus, and thank you for being our guest.
1: Blessed name of Jesus. Yes, indeed.
0: It's all there in his name. He will save his people from their sins. And this is not just a name chosen arbitrarily from some sort of a baby book by God when he brings his son into the world. No, he chooses this name because this is who God is for us. This is who God has always been for his creatures. Fallen as we are in our sin, he has determined to be the God who saves us from our sins, and he brought that promise and determination to us, his presence, in the body of his Son, which has not left us in his ascension, but remains with us according to his word, in that bread and wine for us to eat and drink for the forgiveness of our sins, that name that is put on us in our baptism. This is how God is present for sinners. And thanks be to God, this is how our God forgives our sins and saves us according to that name from our sins. Have a blessed new year and a blessed celebration of the name of Jesus. I'm Todd Wilkin. Thanks for listening to Issues Etc.
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0: Pastor Matt Harrison, president of the Lutheran Church Missouri Synod, talking about his presentation

0: Why does suffering happen? All those questions remain absolutely pertinent, and the answers that were given in the Reformation are absolutely relevant today.
1: You can meet and hear Pastor Matt Harrison making the case for the Reformation's relevancy at the Issues Etc. 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

0: Welcome back to Issues, Etc. I'm Todd Wilkin. The Guardian has a story that it is the 500th anniversary of the Lutheran Reformation, deals with Martin Luther, is published on Saturday. The title, Five Centuries on Martin Luther Should Be Feted as Hero of Liberty and Free Speech. Now, if you read it, you would almost put Luther among the founding fathers of the American Republic, although that would be displacing him considerably in world history. We're going to try and get him back into his place in world history and understand Luther's thought on those subjects of liberty and speech. Joining us to do so on this Thursday afternoon, Dr. Corey Moss, Assistant Professor of History at Hillsdale College. Dr. Moss, welcome back to Issues, Etc.
1: Well, good to be here. Thanks for having me.
0: A recent Guardian piece that is titled Five Centuries on Martin Luther Should Be Feted as a Hero of Liberty and Free Speech says this in part, describing Martin Luther in almost Trumpian terms. The 95 Theses, and much of what Luther subsequently said in public as his message spread across the continent right up to his excommunication in 1521, were the work of a classic disruptor who, in today's terms, wanted to drain the Vatican swamp. What are your thoughts on that?
1: I think the key phrase there is perhaps in today's terms. Yeah, the article that you refer to is kind of a classic example of, you know, every generation's attempt to reinterpret Luther in its own image. Yeah, the article to which you refer is just kind of shot through with that kind of language of draining the swamp, you know, tapping into the alienation of the people. I think there was a reference to the Brexit vote in England, and a description of Luther as a kind of anti-establishment populist. I mean, this is, yeah, very clearly a picture of Luther for the Trump age. I think it's not coincidental. Is it entirely inaccurate, the quotation that you read? Well, not necessarily. I mean, certainly Luther did find real problems with a quote-unquote Vatican swamp, and that he did hope that the church would clean up itself.
0: So let's set Luther in his time, because we can't talk about the term liberty in the same civic sense in Luther's time as we do today. I mean, one huge event stands between us. That's the American Revolution. And Luther didn't live to see that, by the way. So let's set him in his time in terms of how he would have understood the term liberty in a civic sense.
1: Well, in a civic sense, he would have understood liberty in the kind of classical and medieval tradition of a kind of ordered liberty, that human beings have a natural liberty to do this and that, but in civil society, that liberty is or ought to be ordered to a particular good, both the common good of civil society and the theological good of Christ and his church.
0: Did he understand the role of, say, government the same way that Americans typically understand it? That is, a by the people, for the people, of the people, self-governance, things like that. That's built into our way of thinking. Was it in Luther's way of thinking?
1: It's really not. I mean, there have been a number of attempts, and we see this even in the article that you allude to, the idea that Luther opened the door for Enlightenment ideas of liberty. So there's even a kind of acknowledgement there that Luther is not, John Locke or Thomas Jefferson. But the suggestion is that Luther in some way opened the door for that modern, post-Enlightenment thinking about liberty, even in the civil realm. I mean, he really doesn't.

0: Partly because these are just not the questions that he's wrestling with, and not the questions that anyone is answering. And so he doesn't, you know, articulate a robust theory of government. I mean, he does recognize authorities as being placed in office by God, and therefore demanding the respect and the obedience of subjects, or what we would call citizens, although there is a key difference. But he also recognizes that government is, to use the modern terms, you know, it's limited. It does not have an absolute authority over every sphere of human life. So there are parts of Luther, when he talks about temporal government, that can sound very modern. Was that his intent, or would he be, you know, happy with, you know, the way modern politics are understood and practiced? That's an entirely different question.
1: You just a moment ago said that Luther would have thought in terms of subjects, and we think in terms of citizens, but they're not the same thing. Go into a little more detail, if you would.
0: Yeah, the idea with which Luther is working is still a very medieval idea, that you are born in a particular place, under a particular kind of government, with particular rulers, established in their roles of authority by God himself, but also by various, what we could call sort of proto-constitutional means. I mean, in Luther's own electoral Saxony, for example, there is, by this time, a centuries-old, you know, kind of constitution, the imperial golden bull, which allows seven electors, seven princes and archbishops, etc., of the empire to elect the emperor. Now, are these electors thought of as, you know, elected themselves, representatives of the people? No, they're not. So there's not a sense in which one's rulers are, you know, representatives of the people, elected by the people, meant to, you know, instantiate the will of the people. Quite the opposite. However they come into office, whether, you know, a hereditary right or by conquest, they're understood as existing in an office ordained by God and therefore meant to do the will of God, even if it's contrary to the will of the people.
1: Talk a little bit about Luther's view of, you've used the term there, the people. It strikes me, and please correct me if I'm wrong, that Luther is pretty much a man of his times when it comes to understanding, as he would have said, the common people. And it doesn't fit very well with our egalitarian way of thinking about the people today.
0: No, that's very right. And I suppose one place where we can see this very clearly is in the, you know, the kind of tension and the paradox of Luther's emphasis on Scripture alone being the normative authority for doctrine, and his efforts to put Scripture into the vernacular and therefore into the hands of the people. I mean, on the one hand, he does this, and he thinks that this is enormously important. On the other hand, he does not have a kind of high optimistic view of perhaps, you know, contemporary Americans, that just anyone can pick up the Bible, read it, decide for themselves what God says, what God wants. I mean, he's relatively pessimistic about the common man, especially, we have to say, after the events of the Peasants' War, when he realizes that the confidence that he might have had in the people, you know, being freed from, you know, papal tyranny, in Luther's terms, did not turn out quite so well as he had hoped.
1: So tell us the story of the Peasants' War and of, really, to be honest, Luther's horror after it got underway.
0: Well, yeah, there were a number of people who were reading Luther's writings, and they are reading something like, you know, On Christian Liberty. And to be a little bit anachronistic, they are translating that Christian liberty into secular or temporal terms. And so they are claiming that, you know, Scripture and Christian theology therefore sanctions, you know, certain civil temporal rights, you know, the right to fish in certain streams, gather wood in certain forests. And Luther is shocked and, quite frankly, appalled that they're misinterpreting him. So this is one of the clues that, you know, maybe the common man is not going to just read and understand quite as plainly as I had hoped. I mean, at first he reads the demands of the peasants. He finds fault with them. He also finds fault with the princes. He understands that some of their grievances are legitimate. He just doesn't like the fact that they're being, you know, couched in the terms of evangelical theology, and he offers to mediate. And by the time that his reply is off the press, the rebellion has already broken out, and Luther's kind of caught between a rock and a hard place.
1: In the end, do we know what Luther's final judgment was on the peasants' war after all is said and done? What he thinks about it?
0: Yeah, his final judgment is, putting it a bit harshly, the peasants got what they deserved because they had attempted to usurp legitimate authority. They did so with no kind of divine sanction, and that rebellion is always contrary to the will of God. And therefore, it was not only the prerogative, but the obligation of the princes to put down such a rebellion.
1: So Luther was by no means, at least in the plain civil sense, a revolutionary.
0: That's right. That's right. He does later in his life come to, begrudgingly, to a slightly more nuanced view of things like resistance to legitimate authority, you know, in terms of princes who have obligations both to the emperor, for example, above them, and to their subjects below them. Because princes hold themselves a legitimate temporal authority, they might undertake a legitimate just war against an aggressive emperor. But the citizen himself, the individual himself, has no right to take up arms against an established authority.
1: We're talking with Dr. Corey Moss of Hillsdale College about Martin Luther on liberty and free speech, responding to a Guardian piece 5 centuries on. Martin Luther should be feted as hero of liberty and free speech. More on the other side of the break.
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6: For 28 years, I had the privilege of serving as a chaplain in the United States Navy.
1: Dr. Dan Gard, retired Rear Admiral and President of Concordia University Chicago, on the need for military chaplains.
6: During that time, I was able to bring word and sacrament to so many young people and their families, our sons and daughters spread throughout the world. Truly a privilege and an honor, and today there are other chaplains that must follow. We need more LCMS chaplains in all branches of the military. It's an incredible, amazing mission opportunities to go to places no other pastor can go, but to go with the same tools that any other pastor brings wherever he goes, word and sacrament.
1: You can find out more about the vocation of military chaplain at lcms.org/armedforces. The LCMS Ministry to the Armed Forces, lcms.org/armedforces. We're talking about Martin Luther on liberty and free speech. I'm Todd Wilkin. This is Issues Etc. Dr. Corey Moss, Assistant Professor of History at Hillsdale College, is our guest. Dr. Moss, before the break, we were talking about the Peasants' War. Did Luther acknowledge the connection between what he had written on Christian liberty and its misuse by the peasants? Did he acknowledge that?
0: Well, yes and no. I mean, he clearly acknowledged that many, if not most, of the grievances of the peasants were legitimate. So it's not exactly that he objected to their grievances, but he did not recognize that those grievances had anything to do with his theology. I mean, so your complaints are just. Your grounding them in my theology is unjust. So you know, there's a slip between the means and the ends, or the grounds and the building.
1: What had Luther said about Christian liberty that somehow captured the imagination of the common folk?
0: Well, I mean, what he said is that our liberty, our freedom, exists in Christ on account of Christ, and on account of Christ alone, by grace alone, through faith alone. And therefore, one need not be bound by certain requirements of the church, whether that be fasting on holy days or whether that be anything to do with the indulgence controversy. So one was free of human rights and ordinances with respect to salvation. Now, that was very much heard by some people, and quite a lot of people, as being, well, to go back to the one of the phrases in Giles Fraser's article in The Guardian, anti-authoritarian all the way down. You know, Luther is saying that we don't have to obey the church, which is not what Luther's saying. But that's the way they heard it. If we don't have to fast to contribute to our salvation, for example, we must not need to do anything that the church says, period.
1: When Luther writes about Christian liberty, does he anticipate that misinterpretation and attempt to correct it in advance?
0: Boy, he does, and this is one of the sort of frustrating things. Even that very short treatise of 1520 on Christian liberty, I mean, the first half is devoted to the proposition that the Christian is perfectly free, lord of all, subject to none. But the entire second half is devoted to the paradoxical, apparently contrary thesis that the Christian is a perfectly dutiful servant of all, subject to all. So, I mean, he clearly signals that, I know I could possibly be misunderstood here. Don't let me be misunderstood. Here's what I'm actually saying, that our liberty in Christ allows us then to fulfill our duties, our obligations to our fellow men obediently and in the manner of a servant. So he knows he's going to be misinterpreted, and he knows this throughout his entire life. Even on the question of justification, he comes right out and says, I forget what year this is, but he says, I know how dangerous it is to say that good works are not necessary for salvation, yet good works are necessary. He says, I know how confusing that's going to be, but I have to say it because that's what's true.
1: How did Luther, and here again, based upon his understanding of Scripture, for him that is the font of truth, how did he understand the origin and purpose of human government?
0: The origin and purpose of human government, at least in kind of the terms that we think of government as, you know, an institution for preventing, correcting, and punishing human sinfulness, human wickedness, is a divine institution meant to curtail and help remedy the effects of fallen sinful men who are, you know, by nature social creatures and therefore do and will live together, but on account of their sinful nature, someone needs to prevent them from behaving the way that they would otherwise. So that's the kind of kernel of why government is divinely established and the purpose for that establishment.
1: But he didn't view government as a necessary evil, did he?
0: I don't think we could put it in quite those terms. It's necessary on account of evil, but in and of itself, it's not a necessary evil.
1: So, again, I don't want to try and take Luther out of his context. Would he have recognized anything like the popular understanding of the separation of church and state? He obviously had to deal with both, and most often both at the same time.
0: Right. I think he would at least recognize and understand something like the modern conception. Maybe not our kind of hyper-modern conception, but I mean, in his 1523 treatise on temporal authority, to what extent it should be obeyed, I mean, he does clearly make some distinctions in terms of the purposes of these two institutions, and therefore, at least conceptually, he can distinguish them. Whether or not he can actually ever see them being separated, probably not, for the very simple reason that, I mean, he lives in a time and place where virtually everyone is a Christian of some sort or another. And so you can't distinguish them in the persons or, you know, on the ground, per se. I mean, in fact, the closest in Luther's own day that we get to something like the modern conception of a separation in church of church and state is with the Anabaptists, who Luther, you know, famously is not fond of.
1: What was the case there?
0: Well, the case there is the Anabaptists are in some ways forced by their theology to disassociate themselves from the state. They will not swear oaths, for example, which is a necessary part of citizenship in early modern society. Many of them are very strict pacifists. So not only will they not, you know, bear arms when called upon by the state or the prince to do so, which again is understood as something like a requirement of citizenship in some places, but it also meant that they would not even serve in any government office that would potentially require the exercise of the sword, including serving on juries. So they do have this kind of radical dichotomy between, you know, the obligations of, you know, a citizen and the obligations of a Christian. And so to be a faithful Christian almost necessitates that they be entirely separated from the state and its offices and institutions.
1: And what was Luther's main problem with this?
0: Well, Luther's main problem isn't necessarily with that so much as it is with Anabaptist opposition to infant baptism and regenerative baptism and, you know, the real presence of Christ in the sacraments. And so he takes a dim view of the Anabaptists for those reasons and therefore is not terribly inclined to think too long or too hard about anything else that they might have to say. But there is an objection to that, and it is simply the objection that because government is a divinely ordained institution for the good of our neighbor, to call government in some sense evil, or the actions of government unnecessary and perhaps even wicked, is to abdicate one's responsibility in this temporal realm for doing good for the sake of our neighbor. You know, wicked must be punished. There is an office for doing that. And if Christians are simply going to abdicate that office, the office will either go unfulfilled or it will be filled by people perhaps not best suited to exercise justice tempered with Christian mercy.
1: Dr. Corey Moss is our guest. He's assistant professor of history at Hillsdale College. We're talking about Martin Luther on liberty and free speech. Folks, you'll find lifelong Lutheran learning at Concordia University, Wisconsin. 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On the other side of the break, can we say that Luther lived in revolutionary times? There's no doubt about that. But rather than being the leader of his own revolution, he attempted to be a control rod in the reaction. We'll get Dr. Corey Moss's answer to that after this.

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0: You can meet and hear Chris Rosebro making the case against modern-day prophets and apostles Friday, June 9th and Saturday, June 10th at the Issues Etc. 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The Issues Etc. Making the Case Conference. Welcome back. I'm Todd Wilkin. This is Issues Etc. Dr. Corey Moss is our guest of Hillsdale College. We're talking about Martin Luther on liberty and free speech. So to summarize Luther on liberty, would it be safe to say, Dr. Moss, that while Luther certainly lived in revolutionary times, there's no doubt about that, rather than being a leader of a revolution, he attempted to be something of a control rod in the reaction?
4: I think there's something to that, and there's a long debate about, you know, because Luther is right on the cusp of modernity. You know, the debate has always been, where do we situate him? You know, do we situate him on the medieval side of the divide or on the modern side of the divide? And I think part of the reason that debate is unending is because it's just not that simple. I mean, on questions of liberty and free speech, Fraser alludes to that in his article. And this is a good example, and it's sometimes a cop-out to say that Luther is not a systematic theologian, but he is, you know, an occasional theologian. He's always responding to some problem, often unanticipated. You know, he's not John Calvin sitting down to write a very systematic Institutes of the Christian Religion, or an Aquinas writing his Summa Theologiae. But the work that I mentioned earlier from 1523, the treatise on temporal authority, one of the things that occasions that is that a number of princes, including the Duke George right next door, has prohibited Luther's translation of the New Testament and has demanded that his subjects surrender any copies that they might have. And so part of the reason Luther is trying to distinguish between areas in which one must or may not obey temporal authority, you know, has to do with what we, you know, might call anachronistically, you know, a kind of free speech. You know, he thinks that he ought to be able to publish freely, and that people ought to be able to freely read what he has published. So he's responding to a specific incident. Now, ironically, on a number of levels, not too many years later, he will be encouraging secular authorities to prevent the publication of another vernacular Bible. And even more ironically, the text of that German translation of the Bible is almost entirely a copy of his own translation. he objects to it because the Catholic Jerome Emser, who is produced the translation, has written his own marginal annotations and explications that Luther thinks are just wrong. And so he does unsuccessfully encourage a printer in Rostock to not publish it. So it's very difficult to just say Luther's a proponent of liberty in the modern sense. Luther's a proponent of free speech in the modern sense. He thinks what he's saying is true, and he will say it, but he doesn't ground it in a kind of theory of an unalienable right to free speech. So he's very different in that context. And again, he's not trying to work out a systematic theory. He's responding to events as they occur.
0: Well, and speaking of that last point, the responding to events as they occur, late in his life, and this is a problematic issue for those who study Luther as long as they've been looking at him, he's no defender of the rights to blaspheme.
4: That's right.
0: Publicly either, which is, in some people's readings, the origins of his objections to Jewish proponents of or opponents of the gospel at the time.
4: Yeah, that's right. And this is one of those very, very nuanced and developing issues in Luther that make him so complicated. I mean, if we can back up to the very beginning, one of the things that Luther is condemned for by Leo X in the actual bull of excommunication, one of the pernicious errors, according to Pope Leo X, is that Luther had said burning of heretics is against the will of the Holy Spirit. At least through the end of the 1520s, Luther is quite consistent on this score, that burning heretics is contrary to the will of the Holy Spirit. In the 1530s, it looks like he's beginning to change his mind on this. There are a number of Anabaptists, again, who are executed in Saxony under his prince. Luther has no objections. He and Melanchthon will occasionally defend this. But the justification articulated gets a little slippery. Are they being executed for heresy? Or is blasphemy a different thing? And historically, blasphemy is a very different thing than heresy. Blasphemy is not simply misunderstanding and even willfully and continually misunderstanding a passage of Scripture, for example, or a particular Christian doctrine, but it's defaming the majesty of God himself. And tied with that is the understanding that this will be bad for society in general. And so, I mean, on some readings of Luther, there have been attempts to say, well, Luther recognizes blasphemy as a kind of civil offense rather than a theological offense. That might be a bit too casuistic, but that is one of the ways that he understands it. And so certainly he does believe that the Anabaptists are not merely heretics, but they are blasphemers. And similarly with Judaism.
0: There's an attempt in the Guardian piece that we've been reacting to here to kind of lay at Luther's doorstep. And it's really kind of in praise of Luther in a lot of ways, but to lay at Luther's doorstep a lot of things that probably don't belong there. If we could pull Luther the other direction in history, bring him forward to look at, say, the American Revolution and the justifications that were given for that by the Founding Fathers, or the current state of people's understanding of government here in the United States, which is largely either a substitute for God or a necessary evil. What would Luther's general response be, first to the ideas put forth during the time of the American Revolution? Would he have understood that as sinful rebellion?
4: I'm convinced that he would have. I mean, I think the only way that he might have been persuaded, I don't think that he would have been persuaded, but in theory, the way that he might have been persuaded was if he were convinced that, say, colonial governors, for example, were legitimately instituted authorities, and that they were not engaged in rebellion, but that they were engaged in a just war against an unjust aggressor, and that their only purpose was the defense of those under their authority, which is not the typical narrative that we tell ourselves about the American Revolution. So I think he would find, as many Lutherans have historically found, real problems not only with something like the French Revolution, but even with America's own.
5: What would he make of the kind of American, those two poles of the American view of government?
4: Contrary to the way that some opponents of Luther portray him, he would be, of course, very opposed to the kind of elevation of politics to a divine status. I mean, there are those who read Luther as, you know, once he displaced the authority of the Roman Church, it was just inevitable that politics and princes were going to fill that void. I don't think that Luther understood it quite that way, and I think that he would be appalled by those who do think of it that way. He might be a bit more comfortable with the idea that it's a necessary evil, but again, I think his honest view would be, you know, it's necessary because human beings are evil. Government itself, as a divine institution, simply cannot be evil per se, because it's a divine institution. The individuals who are at the heads of governments, who are participate in governmental activities, perhaps laws passed by governments or actions allowed under law by certain governments, certainly he would have no problem condemning those. And I think he certainly would. I think he would understand that what we often in the modern world think of as liberty is license. And a licentious people need good government more than any others.
5: So, with only about 30 seconds, would he have trusted the people to govern themselves?
4: I'm not sure that he would have trusted the people to govern themselves. I mean, this idea, if we go back to the American Revolution, I mean, the people of that generation were among the most literate, best educated, most widely read people of any time. There was perhaps some warrant for trusting colonial Americans to govern themselves, thoroughly imbued with religion and theology. I'm not sure that Luther would have thought that about the people of his day or the people of our day.
5: Dr. Corey Moss is assistant professor of history at Hillsdale College. Dr. Moss, thank you very much for being our guest.
4: Oh, my pleasure. Thanks for having me.
5: Tomorrow on Issues Etc., it's This Week in Pop American Christianity. Chris Rosebro of Fighting for the Faith will be our guest, and we'll play Issues Etc. soundbite of the week. Folks, our accountant Julie Johnson was here today. She mentioned that two of her children will be coming home soon for spring break from college. 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

0: That's the collect from Praetorius Christmas Mass, actually chanted. Now, sometimes you'll hear these short prayers spoken. A lot of times you'll hear these short prayers spoken. What's the difference between a prayer like that, or the Lord's Prayer, or the words of institution in the liturgy of the Lord's Supper being spoken as opposed to chanted? What is chanting after all? Is it just a vestige of our pre-Roman Catholic roots? Is it appropriate for Lutheran worship for chanting? Welcome back to Issues Etc., coming to you from the Institute on Liturgy, Preaching, and Church Music Conference at Concordia University, Nebraska. I'm Todd Wilkin. Thanks for tuning us in. A little bit later, we're going to be talking about the sacramentally shaped life. Dr. Richard Stuckowish will be our guest. But in the meantime, we're going to talk about chanting and its role in Christian worship. Pastor Christopher Eskett is our guest. He's pastor of Emmanuel Lutheran Church in Alexandria, Virginia. Christopher, welcome to Issues Etc.
1: Thank you so much.
0: Is chanting itself just kind of a carryover, a leftover from pre-Protestant, pre-Lutheran Roman Catholic days?
1: Not at all. It was certainly practiced in the Roman Catholic Church, but it's a very ancient practice and, in fact, goes preceding Christianity into its Jewish roots. The Psalms were sung as part of the temple and tabernacle liturgy. And so we're continuing that practice, but chanting really is not singing in the same way that we think about singing songs or hymns. Chanting is a form of reading, a form of carrying the text so that it can be declaimed to the people. The chanting of the words of institution is distinctly Lutheran. It's not Roman Catholic, and it was done for the purpose of people being able to hear the words of institution in a way that they couldn't before that.
0: So let's talk a little bit. You mentioned something about the chanting of the Psalms. How ancient is this practice chanting in worship?
1: Well, from the beginning. It's hard to know precisely what was happening prior to David, but you see examples of singing psalm-like texts already in Exodus. For example, they sang a song after the crossing of the Red Sea, and that's recorded for us. So it seems to be from the beginning as part of worship. We're simply continuing in that stream of singing onto our God, singing our prayers and our praises.
0: I guess a basic question, Christopher, is what is chanting? I mean, we have what people might think are corollaries in secular music. Someone sings an aria, a solo, something like that in secular music. Is chanting just another solo performance?
1: Not at all, no. And in fact, the best thing to, when we're thinking about chanting, whether it's the pastor chanting or the congregation, because the congregation also is participating in chanting in the responses in the liturgy as well as in singing psalms. This is not singing per se, but it is reading on a singing pitch. If you can read, you can chant.
0: Okay, so reading on a tone. So does it mean that, I guess what I'm asking here is, does this mean that it's not, we would not classify it in the realm of singing? Or is it a third thing other than spoken word singing?
1: I think it's an in-between thing. There's a tone that's happening here. There's a musical aspect to it, but it doesn't fit into our other categories of musical performance, musical song. It's not a song, and the primary emphasis is not to carry a tune, even though there are movements of pitches, but rather it is to carry the text. And so the movement that might be on the tune, while providing a certain variation, for the ear, is intended to let you know that there is movement happening in the text. Everything is governed by the text, by the Word of God, and that makes it deeply Lutheran, because we are all about the Word of God and that governing everything that we do.
0: Now, there are a couple things I would like you to address. The first one is that and it kind of goes hand in hand with that Roman Catholic misconception. Well, Roman Catholics, they chanted the Mass. Lutherans, they spoke the Mass. Is that even historically true? Does the spoken Mass come out of the Reformation?
1: No, not at all. That is a terrible misnomer. You know, one of the interesting things that happened in the transition from German into English, that there was this carryover, and particularly when you think about the Lutheran hymnal, 1941, and the music for the liturgy, which accompanied the Lutheran hymnal, did not come out until 1944. So what happened is that there was this period there of 3 years where attitudes and habits got settled in. And you know how once something settles into a congregation, how difficult it can be to change it. So what happened here, and now you know the memory of what came before that has in some ways been lost, but this is now perceived to be the practice. But the idea of speaking the liturgy is in fact a Roman Catholic practice. It's not a Lutheran practice. And it came about with the proliferation of masses which were being said for masses being said for the dead, trying to get grandma out of purgatory, this kind of thing, where people are paying masses, and so the priests are standing at these altars, and they're just, you know, they're just saying these masses as fast as they can. People are speaking these things so that they can get it over with, so that they can accomplish the work. Luther's reform was all about singing, but singing in the vernacular. And the some of the particular elements of the Lutheran liturgy to be sung it's distinctly Lutheran. The words of institution were seen for Luther as being a central action of proclamation to the people. This is gospel. I like to tell my people at the congregation, these are, if not the most, among the most important words ever spoken in the history of the world. And what Roman Catholic priests had done was that they were whispering these things very softly, and the people couldn't hear them. In fact, they would misunderstand what was being said. Speaking in Latin, the people don't know the Latin, and so Luther says, we will sing this. And so the pastor sings it in the same tone as the gospel is being sung to make this connection that the words of institution are the gospel. So it's far from being a Roman Catholic practice. It is a distinctly Lutheran practice. And it's such a sad thing when you see something that is so very Lutheran being, if you will, tarnished as being not part of our theology.
0: So really, a lot of our misconceptions are completely 100%. Backwards.
1: Yes.
0: When it comes to this.
1: Exactly.
0: So if we contrast Luther's decision to sing the words of institution, for example, to chant them, with the whispering, the muttering, that sometimes just murmuring of the words of institution in the Roman Catholic abuse, then we kind of see what Luther's on about.
1: Yes.
0: He wants to trumpet with the human voice. Christ words.
1: Precisely. And what you see now, and I'm not saying it's wrong to speak the words of institution, I do it in certain circumstances, but what you see now is, well, the thing about chanting is that it forces you to stay within a certain set of parameters, and it forces you to slow down. And I'm sure that you've been in places where the pastor gets to the words of institution, and either because he's not thinking about it or he's worried about the time, you know, people want to get out of church on time, and so he just starts in Our Lord Jesus Christ from the night in which he was betrayed, took bread, and when he had given thanks, he broke it and gave it to the disciples. And this becomes almost like an auctioneer who's there, and it's as though we have to check this box and get it out of the way. This kind of practice actually says, you know, those words really aren't all that important. And the chanting of them says these words are profoundly important, and everybody needs to hear them, and we need to sit down or kneel, stop and think about what our Lord Jesus is giving to us here. And that's what chanting does for us.
0: Okay, so this is all about the voice, say, volume turned up, tone formalized so that it can be heard the same way every time for the service of the Word of God. Is that a good kind of working definition of what a chant is?
1: Yes, and I, you know, what you said reminds us, it's a similar idea to the vestments that, you know, pastors come in different shapes and sizes and ages and tones of voice and personalities, but you put the vestment on him, and in some ways it attenuates the personality by saying, you know, whether it's a very dynamic person or a very serious person, they're both in the office. And so when the pastor begins to sing the liturgy, or the people begin to sing the liturgy, we are entering into this fixed thing, an objective thing that transcends our own personality. When we're talking, you know, people recognize your voice. It's very distinctive. You're on the radio. People hear that. But when we're entering into chanting, we're almost, if you will, losing our voices and taking on the church's voice or Christ's voice, and that is what is preeminent.
0: We're talking about chanting in the life of the church. It's Thursday afternoon, the 31st of July, broadcasting from the Institute on Liturgy, Preaching, and Church Music Conference at Concordia University, Nebraska. Pastor Christopher Eskett is our guest. He is pastor of Emmanuel Lutheran Church in Alexandria, Virginia. When we come back, another one of those objections, and that is, well, pastor can sing, and he likes the sound of his own voice. He's just showing off. We'll be right back.

0: you know that when your eyes close here, that when they open there, the first face you'll see, like the blind man, is Jesus's.
1: Pastor Chris Roseborough, host of Fighting for the Faith, speaking at this year's Issues Etc. Making the Case conference.
0: This is the gospel. It's Jesus. And when you take these texts and make them about you, you miss him. And you leave yourself with no hope. And our hope is in him.
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0: That's a little bit of the gospel chanted for the notorious Christmas Mass. We're talking about chanting in the life of the church, chanting in worship on this Thursday afternoon, July the 31st. Pastor Christopher Eskett is our guest, pastor of Emmanuel Lutheran Church in Alexandria, Virginia. One of the objections to chanting, or another one that I wanted you to respond to is, well, it's a little more personal. It's one of those where, okay, pastor's got a great voice, we'll give him that. And he likes the sound of his own voice. What he's really doing is he's performing for us. He's showing off his acumen, his musical acumen. How would you respond?
1: Well, I would say if that's what he's doing, he needs to stop it. That is not at all, and really chanting should not be about the pastor's own performance. And if a pastor has a very good singing voice, I don't want to say he doesn't want to try to sound good, but it is not intended to be at all a performance. He is supposed to get out of the way and let the text be the thing. So in the same way that you wouldn't, you could read the scriptures in a dramatic way, but we encourage people not to do that. You don't want to read it in a monotone, but you also don't want to read it as though we're putting on a play or a performance. It's somewhere in between there where you're reading with recognition. The same is true for chanting. And this works in the reverse, where people think, well, only the guys with good voices should chant, and so if somebody doesn't like the sound of his own voice, well, maybe I shouldn't do that. I'll be annoying the people. But just as a pastor should look at the place where he is as the most beautiful place on earth, I think the people should look at their pastor as that's the most beautiful voice upon earth, because that's the voice of Christ. That's the voice that I hear. I had a parishioner who asked me to come and take part in his mother's funeral. She was at a church up in Baltimore, and I knew the pastor, and so we were very collegial about it. But what he told me afterwards, he said, it was so good to hear your voice. And it was reading the scriptures, not singing. But for him, my voice has become, it's the voice that he hears. It's his shepherd's voice. And so people shouldn't judge the pastor based upon how good or how poorly he sings, how well or poorly he sings, but rather he's setting forth the word of God for us, and it's all about him getting out of the way and simply setting that word before the people.
0: Okay, let's talk about the pastor who isn't simply just challenged in this, but there are pastors who would love to chant, but they're tone deaf. The organist can give them a tone 15 times in a row, and they're still not going to be able to find it.
1: Sure.
0: Or stay on it. Mm-hmm. What are your thoughts there?
1: Well, I think there are cases where there are some people that genuinely cannot do it. I know people that think that they are tone deaf, but I've heard them singing along with songs on the radio, and they can stay on pitch. So there may be ways to help these people. This is like any other discipline, really. I mean, we didn't learn how to, we didn't simply automatically be able to read. We had to learn how to do it, and it becomes later automatic. And the same thing is true here. Whether you're learning to swing a golf club or hit a baseball or doing anything that requires skill, you have to practice. And this is part of the sacrifice of praise. And it may be a sacrifice of just taking 2 minutes every day of trying to match a pitch, but to do it regularly. If you're if you're only doing it 5 minutes before the service, and you're already coming at it with the attitude, well, I can't do this, I'm no good at this, well, then yeah, you won't do it. You won't do it well at all. Especially now, where you can take an iPhone, and just there's already a built-in program where you can have your organist, play the note, play the three notes that you need to hear, and then listen to it throughout the week and prepare and practice. That's part of the sacrifice of praise.
0: Well, you bring up the issue of practice, and it's so very important in every other aspect of life. The things that we value, the skills that we do want to be able to acquire.

0: is we actually rehearse.
1: Right.
0: We go in and we make sure that we know that everyone's on the same page, that where everyone's going to be. And it's not because we're going to perform. Mm-hmm. It's going to be because we're going to lead the people of God in worship.
1: It's, and I would even take that a little bit further, and it's because we are not going to perform. When you're thinking about what you're doing, then you're not really worshiping. This is part of the cross of a pastor or a church musician, is you are thinking about what's happening and what's coming next. And so in some ways, your mind is slightly disengaged. But the goal is so that everything becomes, the actions that we do become so automatic that you're able to actually enter into worship to think about the holy things. We understand that we need to do this with something like a wedding. We'll gather everybody, and here's where you're going to stand, and here's how the processional is going to go. Well, that's the same thing with all these aspects of worship, the chanting and everything else that we do. When a pastor hasn't prepared, when he's rushing in there at the last minute and his pages aren't marked and he doesn't know what's going to happen, what that's really communicating to the people is, this isn't all that important. What's important is the other stuff that I do, my personality, what I'm going to add to it. But this stuff, I'm not going to take it all that seriously.
0: Somebody says, look, I'd love to see this in church occasionally, but it takes too long. It lengthens the service when it's chanted. Is that necessarily true?
1: It is going to take longer, and that's one of the benefits, I think, of chanting, is that it does force us to slow down. There may be things that we other things that aren't as important that we could do away with, but I would like to suggest that when we enter into the liturgy, we are entering into sacred time. Aidan Cavanaugh, Roman Catholic priest, but he has some good advice in his book, The Elements of Rite, and he says the pastor shouldn't wear his watch into church, because if he has his watch on, he's thinking about the time. And when we're chanting, we want to not be, when we're singing, when we're listening to the scriptures, we want to not be conscious of the time. We're on heaven's time. We are entering into a different reality. So if we really believe what we say, that heaven is meeting earth, then why are we so worried about the clock? This is the Lord's day, and we will rejoice and be glad in it, and it'll take as long as it takes. Sometimes I'm worried that people are anxious to get out of church, and my parishioners will tell me, it takes as long as it takes, and that's one of the things I like about this church.
0: One of the things that I find practically valuable in the church returning to the historic and the Reformation roots of chanting as much as we can, as much as we're able, is that it's distinctly countercultural. There is simply no corollary to it. In pop music, in pop culture, even in high cultures, there's no corollary to it. It is the church's voice distinctly. And someone walking in off the street is going to see something there that is and has belonged to the church and remains the church's possession that the culture hasn't managed to steal away from us. What are your thoughts?
1: That is exactly right, that we are entering into a sacred realm, a heavenly realm. And that's what we're doing with these texts. We're not simply reading them as we do anything else, and we're not singing them according to the customs of the world, but we have set them apart in a special way, and that they have been lifted up to be heavenly, that we have entered into something new, into something different, into something wonderful. And even when things are imperfect, like somebody sings the wrong note or maybe doesn't have as good a singing voice as we might like to, because we're the church, because we love and forgive each other, we're not going to judge somebody based upon how well they sing. One of my parishioners, who will remain nameless, really doesn't sing very well, but he belts it out. And I have come to absolutely love hearing him sing so poorly, because you know what that voice is? It's the voice of faith, where he is just crying out with joy or sorrow, whatever the context is, but he believes it, and the tune at that point no longer matters. That's faith.
0: And then talk finally about the congregation's side of this. This is one of the things that hasn't been lost. Pastoral chanting is often eschewed, but the congregation still sometimes even chants its responses. Is that a good place to begin with about a minute and a half?
1: Well, absolutely. And we should not do where the pastor speaks and the congregation sings. That's talking in different languages, as it were. There are other parts that the congregation can sing, and you can hand them over to the choir or to a skilled soloist. So if there are some parts that the pastor isn't comfortable with, obviously the words of institution, these kinds of things the pastor needs to do, but other aspects to it, we can hand over to a skilled singer or a choir, and they can do this, and this is part of their way of serving the church as well.
0: Does chanting serve as

0: Does it serve as a unique way that the people can not only hear, but also be signaled into the fact that they are going to hear the gospel?
1: Yes, yes, that's a very good way to, put it. That the people are being signaled that something different is happening here, and they enter into something that is comfortable and familiar, and that this gets then the faith being passed down from generation to. From generation to generation, something that can happen in the homes around a hospital bed, wherever we are, wherever the human voice is, we can make our music, the church's music.
0: Pastor Christopher Eskett is pastor of Emmanuel Lutheran Church in Alexandria, Virginia. Christopher, thank you very much for being our guest.
1: Oh, it's great to be on.
0: When we come back, we're going to talk about a sacramentally shaped life. Dr. Richard Stuckwish is going to be our guest. Now, this is a fascinating subject as well, because we think about the sacraments as, if we hold them in high esteem, as Christians ought to, we think about them as a means of grace, the means by which God delivers to us the saving work of Jesus Christ for us on the cross, that he brings to us everything that Christ has purchased, indeed Christ himself, in these sacraments. Does it stop there? Does the sacrament kind of just only do its work in that small radius of the altar, or even the church building, or even the church community? Is the entire life of the Christian, whether he knows it or not, shaped by baptism, by absolution, by the Lord's Supper? We're going to answer those questions with Dr. Richard Stuckwish right after this.

0: Hymnody is important, very important. It's an invaluable tool that helps teach and confess the faith. 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
7: 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Encore.

0: Greetings and welcome to Issues Etc. I'm Todd Wilkin. Thanks for tuning us in. Why do you go to church? You know, I've asked that question in the course of some airtime before, and I had such a variety of answers. Some of them sounded marvelous. I go for the fellowship. I go because I need to be with other Christians. I go because I need to have my gas tank filled. I run dry by the end of a long, hectic work week, and I need that gas tank filled or my battery recharged. When I leave strong and invigorated and feeling like I can tackle yet another 7 days of work until Sunday rolls around again. Why do you go to church? It's a much more involved question than it sounds like. We'll be talking about it in the course of this hour with Dr. Norman Nagel. Why go to church? Dr. Norman Nagel is professor of systematic theology at Concordia Seminary here in St. Louis. Dr. Nagel, welcome back.
1: No, glad to be here.
0: Dr. Nagel, why do you go to church?
1: I wonder, when you ask that question, what you're setting me up for. That tempts me to talk about myself, and anything I could say about myself isn't going to be, finally, very convincing for anybody. Trouble often is when you ask people about the church, they either begin talking about themselves or talking about the pastor, what's good or bad about him, or about the people. They can be very nice or they can be not as friendly as they are, as if the and these things tend to crowd into the front and block out what's really the heart of the matter. If you ask the wrong question, you'll never get the right answer. And the only good answers are the ones that the Lord gives us. So, why would the Lord have us go to church? If we put it to Him and hear it from Him, then we might get something that's really solid and persuasive.
0: So when I ask the question, why do you go to church? The question puts the emphasis on me and not on what the Lord is doing.
1: Exactly. So, you start with the Lord. And He's at the center of it all, and everything sort of grows or moves out from there. If we start at the periphery, then we could get bogged down with all kinds of things that bother us, that He's the Lord to help us through. And unless we start with Him, we'll never get there. And He's the one who, well, the whole thing is that at church we go to hear the words of the Lord. When the Lord speaks to us in the Scriptures, we're there to hear them, and to hear them in the way in which He has put us all together as His people. Not just the bits that I like, but how it's all shared together in the company of the believers. The words go into each one of us, and it's His words, and He does His words. They say what they say, they do what they say, and what's best with gospel words, they deliver the gifts that they say. And if you're not there, then you're not the receiving end of the words that deliver the gifts that are of your salvation for you.
0: Tell us about those gifts, then.
1: Well, church is for sinners only. You may have... if you don't have any sins, don't bother with Jesus. That's His name. He shall be called Jesus, for He will save His people from their sins. And that's what you hear only at church. When you come out of church, you should say, you know, you can't hear that any place else. This is the straight stuff. We're getting it from the Lord Jesus. And He's the one who cared so much about us that He was willing to take all our sins upon Himself and answer for them. Calvary, He's done it. And now, after He'd done it all, He saw to it that the gifts would be delivered. And it's at church where those gifts get delivered, given out, week by week.
0: Now, those gifts again, now they're centered, they're for sinners only. Jesus gives them. and we can only get them at church, what are they?
1: Well, they are what his words tell us. One of the prayers we pray, beginning of church, is, Lord, open thou my heart to hear, and through thy words to me draw near. It's through his words that he gets to us, deals with us, delivers his gifts. And these words are what create faith and nourish faith. As it says in Romans, that faith is born, is created by what is heard, by what goes in the ear hole. It's from outside that it comes, and that's the way that gifts come. You can't crank up any gifts inside yourself. They come in the way that he has arranged to deliver them to you, through his words. And then his words that are tied up with the water in holy baptism. And there are his words that are tied up with the bread and wine that give us his body and blood. And then there are the words that deliver to us the forgiveness of sins in the absolution. And when we hear those words, we are at the receiving end of the Lord's words. The minister is just there as the Lord's instrument for speaking those words. The Lord has use of his mouth for the Lord saying his words to us. And when it's all his words, then those are about the only words we can have final and ultimate confidence in. Anybody else's words aren't quite so what you can stake your life on as only the words of the Lord when he speaks to you through the scriptures. Take the Bible out of church, and what's the point of going?
0: Well, someone says, I will take my Bible out of church, and I'll take it with me at home, and I'll have church at home, because I can hear the word of the Lord at home. I can open my Bible and read it.
1: That is in contradiction of the way the Lord has himself a people. He gathers us together, and he puts the gifts into each one of us, and we can't possibly say, oh, isn't that nice? I'll just hug myself and feel how good it is to be loved so much by Jesus. The gifts that he puts into you are the same as the gifts he puts into somebody else, and those gifts work, pull us together and enliven and energize and stimulate one another to live out the life that is there for us in the gifts that he gives us. And so the way of gifts is the way of sharing. If you think you're just going to keep the gifts to yourself, they perish. His gifts only live as they are lived on, and they are shared, and they embrace us together as they have their way with us. And so when we talk about church, we are delivered out of this sort of selfish preoccupation, me and Jesus. Jesus does all that he does for you, gives you all that he gives to you, for you, to enliven you into his body. And you know how the body is spoken of in the Corinthians and other places in the New Testament, where we're all members of the body, and no part of the body can say to another, I don't need you, I'm quite happy by myself. An arm or an eye can't live just by itself, under itself, but it's as it is built together into the body that the whole body fitted together, as it says, can grow and rejoice together. And so it's in being there for one another, prompted by the Lord's gifts that he puts into each one of us, that make us one body in him.
0: So when someone says, this is why I go to church, it's very important to know what they mean by church.
1: Right, and it's also better. That only holds if the answer is a Jesus answer. If they're talking about themselves, there's not much. That's another thing that's in 1 Corinthians. There are lots of things messing the church up in Corinth, and the way the apostle hopes to deliver them out of that is to ask, how does that tie in with Jesus? that whole business about the gifts. Are the gifts that you are claimed to be getting, are they making you just talk about yourself and puff yourself up? Or do those gifts have their way in you as gifts from Jesus, so that you come out with Jesus talk and not talking about yourself? Jesus isn't my Savior by the nice things that I can say about him. Jesus is my Savior because he took all my sins, answered for them on the cross. It is finished. And now, with his words, through the Bible, through baptism, through the Lord's Supper, through absolution, all of those gifts are delivered to us Sunday by Sunday, and we rejoice to be receiving them together.
0: When we come back from this break, someone says, but I go to church to learn about Jesus. I go to church to hear about Jesus. It sounds to me, from my guest, Dr. Norman Nagel, that there's a lot more than just about Jesus at church. Maybe we might be talking about Jesus himself when we talk about the church.
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0: We're answering the question, why go to church? Our guest, Dr. Norman Nagel, professor of systematic theology at Concordia Seminary in St. Louis. Dr. Nagel, someone says, I go to church to learn about Jesus. I go to church to hear about Jesus. How do you respond to that question?
1: That sort of pushes him off a wee bit. It's safer to be talking about him than for him to be talking to you. It's with the Lord that you have to deal. And you mayn't turn him into some ideas or notions or emotions so that you feel a bit safer if you're just talking about Jesus. But to be at the receiving end of the words of the Lord is to be brought under judgment and to the repentant sinner, the forgiveness of sins. That's the only Jesus that's going. My Jesus, your Jesus, I got a better Jesus than your Jesus. There isn't any other Jesus than the one who speaks to us through the Scriptures, who deals with us in delivering the forgiveness of sins. It is the Lord who puts his name upon us with the water of holy baptism. It is the Lord who puts into our mouths his body and blood. It is with the Lord that you have to deal. It's facing up to the Lord that we have to have the courage for to go to church. We've got so many ways of sort of protecting ourselves against the Lord and his getting in too close. But we go to church so that he would get in close and we be at the receiving end of the words that are spoken to us as his words. And we at the receiving end of them receive what they give. And there's no point in making up any other kind of Jesus. Any other Jesus that you make up is no, you can only keep such a Jesus going as long as you keep him going. The only Jesus that does the full Lord job is the one whose birth we soon will be celebrating and who went all the way to Calvary carrying our sins, that we might not come under their punishment, that separation from God that he went through, forsaken, so that we might be spared of that. And he then, all that he did, given to us. But it's not given to us just by our thinking about it, and isn't that a lovely idea? It's that he gives it to us as he delivers his gifts through his words, through the water and his words and the name and his body and blood. That's why we go to church. where we aren't in control, we aren't calling the shots. He is the Lord, and we are there at the receiving end of such a Lord who loved us so much as to win salvation for us, but not only to win it, but to see to it that we received it, that we were at the receiving end of his giving out of his gifts. And for that, he pulls us all together, and by his gifts he knits us together in the receiving of his gifts and in the living out of them together.
0: So the person who says, I go to hear about Jesus, kind of holding Jesus at arm's length, might leave church saying, well, that was rather unremarkable. I didn't hear anything new about Jesus this week. I might as well have stayed home. Correct?
1: The very notion that one could have received all that's Jesus for us is an utter nonsense. The glory of the gospel is that he gives us everything. When he forgives us our sins, he forgives the whole lot. And yet, he's always giving us more and more. And so, going to church is also being among those who can confess, give witness of what Jesus is doing in their lives. He has a unique way with each one of us. But all of us together are those whom he has knit together as his body. And that life of his body is something that we never exhaust together. As it says in the Large Catechism, there's enough in baptism for us to learn and to live out our whole lives long, to live as those whom the Lord has baptized, and not only me, but you, and so together us.
0: You said Jesus has a unique way with each of us, or he deals with us uniquely, each one of us, and yet it's the same Jesus? It's the same gifts?
1: Right.
0: It's the same forgiveness of sins?
1: Right. But he loves us each in a way that is unique to each one of us. The sins that are yours that he forgives, there's only one lot like that. And the forgiveness with which he wipes those sins away and makes you alive as his child and strengthens you to live out his gifts, these are unique to each one of us. You know, sometimes you see a picture of the angels in heaven and they've all got the same faces, like cookie cutter faces. But in heaven, each one is a different one. The Lord loves us. What he would bring to completion out of each one of us is something quite unique. There'll only be one, just like you, that the Lord would have brought through to completion, to all the beauty and fulfillment that he has in mind when he died for you, when he made you his own with baptism, and when he keeps you all the way to the final completion of his gifts that we shall rejoice in heaven. And when we are told, we're not told terribly much about heaven, but one thing about heaven that we are surely told is that we're all in it together. There's nobody sitting in a corner just having a happy time all by himself. The happy times in the Lord's love are rejoicing times, which is always increased in the back and forth of our doing it together as his gifts are enlived in each one of us, toward each one of us.
0: This is a much broader subject than one could deal with in the course of an hour. But again, it's also a very simple subject, isn't it? When we ask the question, why go to church? The answer has to center in the person of Jesus and what he does. Otherwise, we're just talking about ourselves. Otherwise, we're just talking about our personal preferences for why we show up at a particular locale, at a particular address on Sunday morning. I like the pastor. I like the people. The people, they're just like me. They think like me. But you know, there are other answers that people give to that question, why do you go to church? Perhaps the first and foremost is, I go to church because Jesus commands me to go. For me, this is an issue of obedience to Jesus' command. When we come back from the break, we're going to talk about that one.
2: Folks, the gospel is free, but producing this show isn't. Please consider making a donation to Issues Etc. today.
0: One of the possible answers to that question, I think is probably one of the more popular answers, Dr. Nagel, is, for me, it's a matter of obedience. Christ commands, therefore I obey. I go in response to Christ's command.
1: Perhaps better than saying commands would be to say he invites us. Command is a word we have to look at very carefully. It can carry the weight of sort of the sergeant major, or carry a burden of compulsion or coercion into it. You'd better do it or I'll clobber you, a kind of command. Command in that way is a heavy, sort of compelling, coercive kind of a word. And so it's, in that sense, it's contrary to the gospel. For Jesus, as the one who gives gifts, suffers his gifts to be rejected. He doesn't get anybody in because he whips them in or puts a gun in their ribs. He invites them. Here are the gifts that I am most eager to give you. And if we receive those words of his as an invitation, and understand commandment then as his bidding, his invitation, his gracious words that draw us to where he would be giving out his gifts, then it's no longer the compelling word that the word command is nowadays. So much command, obedience, it sounds a bit too military, and that's no way the Lord has himself, his people, and his family. He has them only in the way of gifts. But if you refuse his gifts, then that refusal turns them into law. And gift refused becomes curse. As you had in 1 Corinthians again, when they were denying the body and blood of Christ. That was then, some are sick, some are weak, and some have died. When gift is refused, then it becomes the law, the curse, the punishment, and of that there is no refusal. So when he deals with you in the gospel, he deals with you in a way of his giving out his gifts, and there he suffers himself to be rejected. Think of Calvary. But his gifts refused then turn to judgment. And so it's vital when we think of saying he commands us to come, that's true when we hear those words as gospel words and not as putting a whip to our backs, and that if we don't go, well, that'll we'll cop it, or we'll be sure to get punishment. We don't go to church because he'll be angry with us if we don't. He'll be disappointed if he can't be giving out his gifts. That's what he loves to do most of all. But if you won't be dealt with in that way of his gifts, then you'll get the other way, the way that you deserve, and that is judgment.
0: We give our kids little gold stars or pins for perfect attendance at church. Sometimes we give them a certificate. Sometimes it even extends to the adults. Adults get perfect attendance awards for being at church every Sunday, 52 Sundays a year. What's that about?
1: I suppose one has to look at that again rather carefully. If that is something that we are using to congratulate ourselves, to make ourselves big, or to suggest that we are better Christians than other people, then it's the sort of thing that the apostle was battling against in the church in Corinth. If it's a way of giving thanks for gifts, then that's a jolly good thing. And bringing in children, I suppose, one needs then also to to recognize the role of discipline in the way we rear our children and in the way in which we also live our lives in a pattern, in a discipline that is shaped by the fact that we belong to the Lord as his forgiven, baptized, energized people. And so on Sunday morning, we don't ask, do I feel like going to church today? That's as silly as saying, well, do you think we should have any meals today? We just take it for granted that we may are going to have some dinner. And dinner may be just the same old meat and potatoes, but we don't say, oh, I won't bother about dinner because it's just the same old meat and potatoes. We just do it in the rhythm of our day. We have the meals that we do, and in the rhythm of our lives, Sunday is the day when the Lord would give out his gifts and feed us. And the food comes with his words that go into our ear holes. Faith is born of what is heard, and into our mouths his body and blood, enlivening us, forgiving us, knitting us together as those who are his. So it's a heart, it's question of, well, we would say, the distinction between law and gospel. The Lord wants to deal with us the gospel way. That's the way he loves to do it. But if you reject him, if you refuse to be given to, if you say, I'll call the shots, and this is what I figure is the way it should be, and I'll take what I think it ought to be, then that's what you'll get, and not be able to dodge it. The judgment of God upon those who reject his gifts cannot be evaded. And that is the dread thing of facing up to the fact that the Lord has two ways of dealing with us, in the way of the gospel and in the way of the law. And if we reject his gospel way, then we'll get the law way. Or as somebody said, if you ask the Lord to give you what you deserve and think you merit, be careful, that's what you'll get.
0: After seven long days of working out there in the world, I'm worn out, my spirit is tired, I need motivation for the next 7 days. I need my batteries recharged or my gas tank refilled. Is that a reason to go to church?
1: Well, I think that's not a bad reason. It's a rather odd way of putting it. As if you need some more use of the Lord, and so you'll have a bit more of him to carry you through. He is not there at our disposal. The Lord doesn't belong to you. You belong to him, and he's eager to give you the resources for living out each one of your days, 1 week after another week. And so that's why we're at church, to be receiving those gifts. And you can talk about that, about as charging up your batteries or something like that. But better you talk about the words that he's putting into your ear hole and what he's putting into your mouth and all that you are receiving there, and that you are then resourced to live the week ahead as one that belongs to him. And that's terribly important, for everything around us in the world is tempting us to live as if we belong to ourselves, to ask the question, what do I get out of it? That is the peril of sin, when we are enclosed, imprisoned in our own preoccupation with ourselves. We were created to belong together. And it is only as we are knit together and receiving from his hands the gifts that enable us thus to live that he carries us through. So the Lord never comes at point number two. I think I could use some more Lord. No, we can't treat him so as if we could whistle him up whenever we wanted a bit more of him. How dare we imagine that the Lord God has to sit up and pay attention when we call on him and say, now this is what I want. He knows better than we do what we want. And faith is the hands that are open, eager to receive what's from him as nothing but gift.
0: Someone says, well, I think I've caught on to the emphasis of the forgiveness of sins. And so I'm looking at it this way, Dr. Nagel, and we'll have to answer this after the break. I commit a certain number of sins throughout my work week, and when I get to Sunday, I have a burden of sin that I carry to church there, and I need forgiveness for those sins so I can start the week over with a clean slate, because a lot is built up during this week. When we come back from the break, is that why we ought to go to church? Because we've got our parcel of sins that we carry in. And we'll get those taken care of, and we'll leave with a clean slate for the next week. And they'll build up again, but we'll come back for the requisite amount of forgiveness that we need.
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0: Dr. Nagel, before the break, I asked, I sin a little, and so I need Sunday morning for a little bit of forgiveness, or I sin a lot, and I need Sunday morning for a lot of forgiveness. Your response?
1: Well, that's to let sin be determinative of the sort of Savior that we have, and it has the fault of quantifying our sins as if, I've got 27 sins this week, and last week I had 107, and that's the determining size of the forgiveness. The forgiveness that Jesus gives isn't determined by the size of our sins, nor are our sins to be what overshadows our lives. We can face up to our sins honestly when we are praying, when we are before the Lord. We don't have to play games with him and sort of measure up our sins and say, well, I'm doing a bit better or a bit worse this week than I last week. When we come together, the confession of sins is an utterly complete one. All my sins. The only sins that condemn you are the sins that you hold outside of Christ's forgiveness. And so the glory of confessing our sins so completely and doing it before God and his word and receiving from him then, by his word, the forgiveness of sins, then we are free of them. And it's not as though, well, now sin's going to be what's running my life again. What's running my life now is that I'm a forgiven sinner, and I live in the freedom that he gives me as his forgiven child. One Christian put it very profoundly when he recognized that the measure of sins that we calculate is then the calculated measure of his forgiveness. He said, he forgives us more sins than we got. Now that's gospel.
0: Someone might say, I go to church to have fellowship with like-minded Christians. How would you respond?
1: Oh, a lot of these things that you are putting to me are good in themselves when they are connected up with Jesus. But if you sort of disconnect them from him, as we talked earlier about talking about Jesus and being a church being at sort of one or two removes from where the Lord is at and running the show. We talk about the liturgy as the divine service. That's the Lord's doing. He's running his words, and his words are the only ones we can finally rely on. And that's why we are there, to live in that confidence of being dealt with by the Lord. And as he gives us his gifts, I'm not the only forgiven sinner there. There's my family, and there are those that I may have sinned against, or they sinned against me. We are there together before the Lord. It is before him. It is with the Lord that you have to deal, not with the pastor or the people or your ideas about Jesus or how he ought to run his being the Lord. You just simply face up to him and hear him diagnose you with his law, a sinner. And as repentant sinner, he forgives you, not just the measure of your sins, but as it says in the Small Catechism, where there is forgiveness of sins, there is also life and salvation. And that's the joy of the Christian life. We don't go round groaning under our sins all week. We are going, we have to face them, and we face them up before the Lord. But we live in his forgiveness, and in that freedom is the joy of the Christian life. Then no one can bring us into bondage. If our sins can't bring us into bondage, what else can? We are Christ's own free people. For freedom he has made you free, it says.
0: Let's go to the phone. Jennifer's calling from Pittsburgh. WPIT is her station. Hi, Jennifer.
3: Hello. Hi. I was hoping I'd get on. I was calling about your question, and your guest has been very articulate and very wonderful to listen to. I appreciate him. The reason I go to church is to worship, because I have found that the people there, if I go to socialize, if I go to connect or to meet people or win friends and influence people or whatever, I am often very disappointed. And if I do not go with in mind worshiping God, and the word worship, if I understand correctly, means worship, and if I don't go with the intent of showing how I value God, how I value Christ, and Him only, I will stop going to church, because I have been injured emotionally by the people in church many, many times.
0: Jennifer, and thank you very much for the call. We got pressing time here. Dr. Nagel, does God need my worship?
1: Well, the best thing that Jennifer said is that it was all so Jesus-centered. He's sort of the number one. You are there for his sake, so that you would be listening to his words and receiving his gifts. But the gifts that he gives into you, you just can't keep for yourself. They are alive only as they flow on through you to others. And to those others that are disappointing, they also need to be freed of their sins by the forgiveness that isn't only yours, but theirs as well, so that you would then work and pray that all together. Now, we don't go to church because the Christians are the most splendid people in the world. Christians are forgiven sinners, and that we know about ourselves, and we need to, and about others as well, but the first sins we commit, are our own, and that forgiveness then enables us to live forgivingly with others. It isn't as though forgiveness is a virtue that we practice. Jesus gives us more forgiveness than we have need of, so that there's lots to spare for us to share to the others, and that they too might be freed from the ways in which they hurt and damage people.
0: Dan is calling from Sonoma, California, listening on KFAX. Hi, Dan. Let's make it quick.
4: Operative word, culturally, why do we have a hard time gathering under the umbrella of Christ?
0: All right. Thanks a lot, Dan. Why under the umbrella of Christ? And all the other umbrellas that we construct for why we go to church?
1: There isn't any other Savior than the one who answered for your sins. It's not as though we make a list of prescriptions for how the Lord ought to do his being Lord. He is the Savior that he is. There's only one Calvary in all the world, and only there have your sins been answered for. So you can try the other umbrellas. We call that idolatry. And idols usually tend to come in the plural, because one is never enough and can't be really counted on. So it's good to have a few backup ones. But Jesus doesn't need any backup.
0: Dr. Nagel, thank you very much for your time. Thanks for being with us. Dr. Norman Nagel is professor of systematic theology at Concordia Seminary in St. Louis. We've been talking about that question, why go to church? You know, you can go just about any place and get fellowship of a kind, like-minded individuals where you can gather. You go to a ball game and be a fan of the local sports team. That's like-minded individuals gathering voluntarily. You can go for motivation or to learn something, or I guess you could even go to fulfill some obligation of obedience. Anyplace else. Nowhere else is Jesus giving out the benefits of his life and his death and his resurrection than where he gathers his people together around his own word. That word that says what it says and does what it says. When Jesus speaks that word, "You are my child," when he puts his name on you, the name of the triune God, that does what it says. When he speaks that word, "I forgive you all your sins," it forgives you all your sins. The forgiveness is sufficient and beyond sufficient for what you have done, ever. When he says to you, "This is my body given to you for the forgiveness of sins, eat it," then take it and eat it. But you won't find that anyplace else. You won't find that gathering for fellowship or motivation someplace else. Only where Christ gathers us to forgive us all our sins, there in his church. I'm Todd Wilkin. Thanks for listening.
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0: Well, today is a day in the life of the church that is, well, sadly, sometimes overlooked. And yet, for the disciples, all four Gospels in one form or another record this event. Jesus, after 40 days, after his resurrection, having appeared to his disciples many times, takes them out, the 11 that are left, and he departs. Even as he promised he would, he departs. He ascends into heaven and is hidden from their view by a bright cloud. And what a better way to celebrate the ascension with our listeners on this Ascension Day than to bring back one of their favorite guests, Issues Etc. As listeners for many years have heard Dr. Norman Nagel talk about every manner of an aspect of theology on our airwaves. And since he is such a favorite guest and hasn't been on the program since we returned to the airwaves due to a stroke that he suffered in 2008, we thought, if he can't come to us over here, let's go to him, which is exactly what we did. Recorded earlier this week at Laclede Groves Lutheran Senior Services in St. Louis, an interview with Dr. Norman Nagel on the ascension of Christ. He's Professor Emeritus of Systematic Theology at Concordia Seminary in St. Louis. Now, I began our interview by asking Dr. Nagel, since Christ has ascended into heaven, where is Jesus today?
1: Well, he's nearer than he ever was before, and that's the great news of Ascension Day. We don't celebrate it as if Jesus has left us. Remember, he said, a little while and you won't see me, and again a little while and you will see me. And we are in between the times of seeing Jesus. This is the last event before the final event of the what we call the second coming. The first coming was his birth, and we have followed that through the first half of the church year. And now it isn't as though we are bereft of Jesus. At the end of all of the Gospels, Jesus sees to it that what he has achieved is delivered into the world. So at the end of Matthew, he sends the 11 apostles to proclaim the gospel to all the world. And same at the end of Mark, at the end of Matthew, at the end of Luke, Jesus told them to stay in Jerusalem until they should receive power from on high. The last time we heard of power from on high was in the Annunciation, when the angel Gabriel told Mary that power from on high would overcome her and the Holy Spirit would bring her to be the mother of the Savior. And now on Ascension Day, we have the angel message again. The disciples are gathered outside Jerusalem on the Mount of Olives, and we are told that Jesus was taken from their sight. The moment when they saw him no more was when the cloud took him. That was the bright cloud. That bright cloud is the statement that here God is present. That is called the Shekinah in Israel. The bright cloud that was there over the tabernacle and the temple. So in the creed, when we confess the ascension, we also confess the sitting at the right hand of God. Now, the right hand is what you do things with, and that is where Jesus is at now. What God is doing in the world nowadays is done with his right hand, and that's with Jesus. So the angels told the apostles there on the Mount of Ascension, you're looking in the wrong place for Jesus. Don't stand here and gaping up into heaven. That's not where you'll see him anymore. And then came the great promise. As you have seen him go, so you will see him come again. That is what we call the second coming. And so we live between ascension and the second coming, when we will see Jesus to bring to completion all that God has in mind to achieve with this world. And that is what his right hand does, and that is what Jesus at the right hand has in hand to do. So the ascension prompts us to celebrate good news, for we have the promise of the second coming, when he will bring everything to completion. Ascension comes at the end of the 40 days of Easter. After 40 days from Easter comes the Ascension. And then 10 days after that, 50 days after Easter, comes Pentecost. And at the end of Luke, Jesus said, "Stay in Jerusalem till you receive power from on high." That power is the Holy Spirit engaging in the work of proclaiming a gospel. For Jesus had promised that the Holy Spirit would lead the apostles into all that he had taught them, and that the Holy Spirit would take of mine and give it to you. And that is how Luke begins his second book. We call it the Acts of the Apostles. Is how the apostles moved out from Jerusalem to Judea and Samaria to the uttermost parts of the earth. Jesus' work doesn't come to an end, doesn't come to a stop with the ascension, but he sees to it that it will continue and be carried on. And the one who enables that to be done is the Holy Spirit, and by his power they will go and proclaim the gospel. And it's the angels who proclaim that gospel in the ascension gospel. Don't stand here gaping up to the sky. You'll not see him that way. So where is Jesus now? He is where he has promised to be. "Lo, I am with you always, even to the consummation of the age." That was his promise. And when the apostles deliver the forgiveness of sins, which was won for us at Calvary, they are doing it as those who have been sent by Jesus to deliver the good news. So Luke wrote first of all the gospel of all that Jesus began to do and to teach, and how at the end, when he was taken from their sight, he promises them the Holy Spirit, and that promise is fulfilled then on Pentecost, which is the next

0: we are celebrating the promises that he is fulfilling. And so how does he fulfill his promise to be with us now? Most often, when we hear him speak, and his words are kept and given to us in the scriptures, and we read the scriptures, "Speak, Lord, for your servant hears." And with those words, the Holy Spirit is at work to deliver the gifts that those words say. Jesus gave the promise, "The words that I speak to you, they are spirit and they are life." And so we confess the Holy Spirit as the Lord and giver of life, as he brings to us all of the gifts that Jesus has achieved for us. Dr. Luther said, if you want your sins forgiven, you don't go to Calvary, you go to the Lord's Supper. At Calvary, it was achieved for you, where Jesus cried, "It is finished." He had done the job of answering for our sins in our place, so that once our sins have been answered for, they don't have to be answered for a second time, as it says in Romans. He did it once for all. And now if we want our sins forgiven, we go to the Lord's Supper. Forgiveness is not achieved there, but it is distributed. It is given out to us as the Lord gives to us his body to eat and his blood to drink, so that we are connected thus in with him. And when we hear the pastor or the preacher say, "This is my body," we know that he's not talking about his body, but he is saying Jesus' words, which tell of the body of Jesus, which they are Jesus' words, and they do and bestow what they say. So the good news of Ascension Day is given us by the two angels. Don't go on standing here, staring up into heaven. You've seen him go, you will see him come again. Second coming. Jesus keeps all his promises. He will keep his second coming promises as well.
1: When we come back on this Thursday, May the 13th, Ascension Day, we'll continue our interview with Dr. Norman Nagel, Professor Emeritus of Systematic Theology at Concordia Seminary in St. Louis, recorded earlier this week. Stay tuned. I'm Todd Wilkin. More with Dr. Nagel after this.

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3: A silver lining to the healthcare bill.
4: This is a special commentary from the Susan B. Anthony List, named for the suffragette who was proudly pro-life.
3: One result of the recent battle over health care reform is that it put the issue of abortion back in the spotlight of national politics. At one point, it appeared that pro-life Democrats, led by Congressman Bart Stupak of Michigan, would prevent the massive reform bill from passing because of its abortion provisions. Consequently, the debate on health care quickly became a debate over abortion. Now that the health care bill is law and the November midterm elections are in sight, political observers expect abortion to be one of the main issues on the minds of voters.
4: Are you pro-life?

0: Visit our website at sba-list.org and discover how you can make a difference. I'm Marjorie Dannenfelser, president of the Susan B. Anthony List. Thanks for taking a stand.
1: Welcome back to Issues Etc. On this Thursday, Ascension Day, we're talking about the Ascension of Christ with Dr. Norman Nagel, an interview with him earlier this week. Let's rejoin that interview with Dr. Norman Nagel. He's talking about the promise of Jesus' second coming.
2: Some of us see the fulfillment of that promise ahead of others. Here at Lutheran Convalescent Home, two patients died this last week, and so they saw Jesus when he called them to be with him. And so in the Creed, we confess that he will come again to judge the living and the dead. And the second coming will be the fulfillment of the first coming, and that's what the angels connect us up with in what they say at the ascension of Jesus. Don't look for him in the wrong place, but look for him where he has promised to be for you. We ordinarily call those places the means of grace, where the gifts that Jesus won are given out to us. And first off, most particularly in our baptism, when he puts his name on us with the water. You are one of mine. And with his name, he commits all that he has said and done for us. And you remember Jesus promised to hear all our prayers that we pray in his name. So whenever we ask for any of the gifts that Jesus won for us, he will surely give them to us, because that's promised us with his name, which he put on us and with which he made us one of his own.
1: I remember sitting in class with you years ago, 20 years ago now, and we were talking about the so-called Great Commission in Matthew's Gospel, Matthew 28. And you were asking the class, what's the big word in that account of the Great Commission? And there were all sorts of answers. Lots of hands went up saying, go into all the world. And after listening to all of our wrong answers, you said the big word there is at the very beginning where Jesus says, all authority in heaven and earth has been given to me. You said the big word is given. What did you mean?
2: Given is the big, big gospel word. Nothing comes to us by our merit or by our good works or earning it. All of our salvation is won for us altogether only by Jesus. And so that makes it beyond all doubt. And so when he spoke to the disciples, the 11 disciples at the end of Matthew, that all authority had been given in him in heaven and in earth. And that's what we celebrate so very much at the heart of Ascension Day, that he is now sitting at the right hand of God. That is the exercise of all divine doing and power and majesty. That sending of the 11 disciples, we know their names, and we know there's only 11 now because Judas isn't one of the 12 anymore. And the book of Acts, in the second chapter, we are told how the number was brought back to 12 again. When God has an Israel, he has a 12. So the old Israel were the 12 tribes of Israel. And the rest of the story is how the Lord again has himself a 12. That is the new Israel, when all of the Gentiles are to hear the good news and are to be baptized in the name of the Father, Son, and Holy Spirit. So at the end of each of the Gospels, we are brought to the point where we are led to recognize, but it can't stop here. Jesus has done the job, and now he sees to it that the benefits of it are given out, distributed, proclaimed throughout all the world. And so on Ascension Day, they are to wait in Jerusalem till Pentecost comes. It doesn't stop with Jerusalem. But Luke tells the story of how it gets carried to the center of the world, which was the capital, Rome, in those days, and how Paul journeys on there, proclaiming along the gospel along the way. And wherever he proclaimed the gospel, there the Holy Spirit created faith, that is, the receiving of the gifts that the apostolic words delivered. The apostle wrote that he determined to know nothing among them save Jesus Christ and him crucified. And the crucified one is the one who was in our place, answering for our sins, that we might be forgiven and not be having to answer for them ourselves again. So the rejoicing of Ascension Day is rejoicing in the first coming, where Jesus achieved all the things for our salvation, and we live as those whom he has made his own, and with the apostolic preaching delivered it to us.
1: Dr. Nagel, Luke's account of the Ascension, I believe, has him leading his disciples out of the city, and then it says, he blessed them, and as he blessed them, he departed from them into heaven. Talk about what it means for him to leave with that blessing, and how that blessing is still ours today.
2: The angels speak about seeing him and not seeing him, and Jesus had promised, a little while and you will not see me, and again a little while and you will see me. And for the Lord, a little while may seem to us a very long while. The early Christians thought that the second coming would come right away. And when he didn't come, was he not keeping his promise? But he was keeping his promise to be with them. As every Sunday they celebrated the Holy Communion, and so Jesus was with them. His words were being spoken to them, and his body was being given them to eat and his blood to drink, like he gave them the mandate to do.
1: Paul writes in the in his letter to the Ephesians, and he seems to kind of begin with the Ascension. He talks about Christ being seated in heavenly places, and then he says something rather remarkable. He says, we are seated with him in heavenly places as well. Talk about that, if you would, Dr. Nagel.
2: To be in heaven is to be with the Lord and rejoicing in his presence with all the gifts that are there then for us. And we are citizens of that heavenly kingdom already by virtue of the gifts that have been given to us through the means of grace. The apostolic scriptures and the apostolic preaching and the apostolic words which deliver Jesus to us. When we die, that doesn't decide of whether we're in heaven or hell. When we die, our death makes perfectly clear how it is with us. And there you have Matthew chapter 25. We speak of Jesus being our judge. But he is our judge already in forgiving us our sins. And so it won't be a different judgment when we die. So we are already now the children of God, and we live our lives in the confidence of his being with us. And we can only be lost if we turn away from him and say, I have no need of a Savior. He's the only Savior that there is, the one whom we have followed all the way on from Christmas, the 40 days of Lent, as he goes to Calvary, the Lamb of God who bears the sins of the world, through to Easter, having heard the cry, it is finished. So we've had 40 days of Lent, And now we've had 40 days of Easter. And that the end of the 40 days of Easter comes with the Ascension. And the Gospels tell us of the appearances of the living Lord, of the risen Christ. That's the joy we've had for 40 days, and the joy that we have for all the days that the Lord gives us. His blessings don't just begin on Sunday and no more left on Monday. For each of our days, as a small catechism bids us do, we should call upon the name that was put upon us at our baptism. And in the confidence of that name, we live our lives. And so when we say our prayers, a good way to come into the prayers is to confess the Apostles' Creed, as we all learnt from the Catechism, and how the second article confesses us through the life of Jesus, and how the final thing to celebrate there in the church year is that he ascended into heaven and sits on the right hand of God the Father Almighty. From thence he will come to judge the living and the dead. We rejoice in the judgment that he has already given upon us, but the second coming is for each of us when we see him, as the angel said we would. As you see him go into heaven, so he will come. You will see him come. And that is not something of fear or dread for us, because we already know our judge, and we have already heard his judgment.
1: 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The conclusion of that interview, right after this.
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5: 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in the extension of the kingdom of God, the proclamation of the Lord Jesus Christ, the demonstration that our Lord Jesus is not irrelevant to what's going on in the culture, that our historic biblical Lutheran theology is more urgently needed at this moment than at any other moment in history, and Issues Etc. is in the forefront of that movement.
1: To find out how your congregation can support this worldwide outreach, visit the support page of our website, issuesetc.org, and look for the Issues Etc. 300. Welcome back to Issues Etc. I'm Todd Wilkin. It's Thursday, May the 13th. The day of Christ's ascension is celebrated by the church. We're celebrating it by listening to an interview recorded earlier this week at Laclede Groves Lutheran Senior Services in St. Louis with one of our listeners' favorite guests, Dr. Norman Nagel, Professor Emeritus of Systematic Theology at Concordia Seminary in St. Louis. Back to the interview, Dr. Nagel's talking about how our sins were put on Jesus and how our sins can no longer be held against us.
2: for us to be destroyed, the destruction would have to deal with him first. And the gospel is that he has been through it all and came through. The good news of Easter isn't that someone who was dead came back to life again. The good news of Easter is that the one who died for our sins came through. That didn't put an end to him. He bore it all, and Easter proclaims the victory over sin and death. And Ascension Day says we are living in the confidence of that victory. For our lives are lived in the hands that were pierced with the nails. Jesus Christ and him crucified, that's the Savior. So don't let Ascension Day be a day in which you say, what a pity Jesus went away. But his way of dealing with us, remember in John chapter 16, he said, if I go away, you should be glad, because when I go away, I will give you the Comforter. And that's the next big thing to celebrate on Pentecost, when that promise is fulfilled for all those who belong to him. So Ascension Day reaches us forward in living that free, rejoicing life that is ours, because Jesus is our Savior, the Lamb of God who takes away the sin of the world, who overcame sin, death, and the devil, and with whom we live in confidence of that fact.
1: I wanted to ask about that, because I think people think that the disciples' natural reaction when Jesus ascends would be to be sad that he's gone away. But Luke makes it quite clear that they were overjoyed and that they spent the next 10 days at least in the temple constantly rejoicing. What was the source of that joy in the face of the fact that they couldn't see their Savior anymore?
2: Well, they had his promise to hang on to. And that's all we've got to hang on to, too. The one who made the promise is the one who keeps the promise.
1: Dr. Nagel, what is your favorite Ascension hymn?
2: Well, there are some wonderful hymns, and there's a lot about Jerusalem there. Jerusalem the golden, with milk and honey blessed, the home of God's elect. Jerusalem, thou city fair and high, would God I were in thee. Jerusalem was the place where the temple was built. You read Solomon's prayer at the dedication of the temple. What makes the temple is that's where the Lord put his name, that they could pray toward the temple, that is, pray toward his name. And when they pray to be forgiven and so come into all the promises that he gives to his people. You see, if he hadn't ascended but was still walking around Palestine, we could only see him if we went there and tracked him down in Palestine. Now we know him with us, speaking with us and doing what his words say at our baptisms and in holy absolution when the forgiveness of sins is delivered to us in the liturgy every Sunday. And so when you read your Bible, you begin by saying, speak, Lord, for your servant is listening. And when the words of Scripture are going into you, then the Holy Spirit accompanies those words and is alive in working those words to deliver what they say. And in the gospel, it's all the gifts of our salvation.
1: Finally then, Dr. Nagel, how do Christians best observe and celebrate the ascension of Christ?
2: Well, they don't. If they've listened to the angels, then they don't go on staring up at the sky and thinking that that's where Jesus is. Jesus isn't where we think he ought to be. Jesus is where he has promised to be for us. And that promise is fulfilled in what we call the means of grace, his means for giving out his gifts, holy baptism, holy scripture, holy communion, holy absolution. To say holy is to say it belongs to the Lord, and he's the one that does it and fulfills those things. As it says in the Large Catechism, to be baptized in the name of the Father, Son, and Holy Spirit is to be baptized by the Lord himself, although we see his instrument, the pastor, the minister, or the priest, saying his words and pouring the water. It's the Lord who has done our baptisms and who gives to us his body and blood and who gives to us the forgiveness of sins by way of the apostolic ministry that he ordained to be for his purpose in speaking his words and giving out his gifts. So for Jesus we go to the places he has appointed for us to go. Baptism, Lord's Supper, Scripture. And if we look somewhere else for him, we won't find him.
1: For those listening to us who may just think of Ascension as another day on the calendar, another milestone in the church's life, to be observed on a day and then kind of pass by. What is the abiding comfort in the fact that we have a Savior who is at the right hand of God for us, and as you have said so well, here among us in his word and in the water and in the bread and the wine? What's the abiding comfort for us?
2: That's the Jesus who is our Savior and our Lord. And so Ascension Day is a day for Jesus' celebration. What a Savior we have! What a Lord we have! Who did that all for us and saw to it that was delivered to us, to each one of us. And he knows us by name. So don't be looking for Jesus anywhere else than where he said he would be there for you. And he is there for you where he puts his name. And so you begin your prayers the way the small catechism says. You make the sign of the cross and call upon the name that was put upon you at your baptism. Who are you to think that God should pay attention to you whenever you want him to? And so in the liturgy, it says, we are bold to pray our Father. Because that's the name he's put on us, Father, Son, and Holy Spirit, with the water of baptism. And if you finish your prayers every day by confessing the Apostles' Creed, you will also be confessing Ascension Day and rejoicing in the gifts that it gives and promises. And so the Ascension hymns are all celebrating hymns, rejoicing in salvation's achievement and that we have been included in that.
1: Dr. Norman Nagel is Professor Emeritus of Systematic Theology at Concordia Seminary in St. Louis. Dr. Nagel, you've been very, very generous with your time. Thanks for joining us.
2: It's a blessed Ascension Day.
1: Folks, if you'd like to write Dr. Nagel and tell him how much you've enjoyed hearing him back on Issues, etc., you'll find an email address and a mailing address under the Listen on Demand page of our website, issuesetc.org. Tomorrow on the program, We'll study the Ascension hymn up through endless ranks of angels with Pastor Will Whedon. That's tomorrow on Issues, Etc. There is the comfort of the Ascension. We have one who sits at the right hand of God, our Savior, our brother, who has made us one of God's children, and from God's right hand, he continues to bestow gifts upon us, and he is still with us in that word, in those sacraments. He's still with us, and he, our Savior Jesus Christ, is still for us. I'm Todd Wilkin. Talk with you again tomorrow. 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

0: While the world is quickly leaving the celebration of Christmas behind, the church does not. Christmas may have been on Saturday, but on this Monday afternoon, December the 27th, Christmas continues not only here on Issues Etc., but for the celebration of Christians around the world. It is a small season, but a very significant one. We mark the beginning of Christ's work among us as our Savior. Make no mistake about it, this is a baby born to die. He is here as a sacrifice being prepared by his Father for the sins of the whole world. Greetings and welcome to Issues Etc. on this Monday afternoon, December the 27th. I'm Todd Wilkin. Our guest in this hour to talk about the first Christmas is Dr. Norman Nagel, Professor Emeritus of Systematic Theology at Concordia Seminary in St. Louis. Now, we recently recorded this interview with Dr. Nagel at Laclede Groves Lutheran Senior Services in St. Louis. I began our interview by asking Dr. Nagel to read Luke's account of the birth of Jesus.
1: And it came to pass in those days that there went out a decree from Caesar Augustus that all the world should be taxed. And this taxing was first made when Cyrenius was governor of Syria. And all went to be taxed, every one into his own city. Joseph also went up from Galilee, out of the city of Nazareth, into Judea, to the city of David, which is called Bethlehem, because he was of the house and lineage of David, to be taxed with Mary, his espoused wife, being great with child. And so it was that while they were there, the days were accomplished that she should be delivered. And she brought forth her firstborn son, and wrapped him in swaddling clothes, and laid him in a manger, because there was no room for them in the inn. And there were in the same country shepherds abiding in the field, keeping watch over their flock by night. And lo, the angel of the Lord came upon them, and the glory of the Lord shone round about them, and they were sore afraid. And the angel said unto them, Fear not, for behold, I bring you good tidings of great joy, which shall be to all people. For unto you is born this day in the city of David a Savior, which is Christ the Lord.
0: When the Gospel writer Luke begins to tell us the story of Jesus' birth, why is it important when he tells us the story of Jesus' birth that he locates it in both time and space for us?
1: Well, that's terribly important, because he's going to tell us of something that happened. And things that happen always happen somewhere at a particular time. So Luke is very careful to give us both the place and the time, so that he's telling us the fact. This is what happened. And that's how he says, and it came to pass. He's going to tell us what happened at that time, at that place, so that we don't think of Christmas as just a pretty story or nice, sweet ideas, but it was an actual event, and who were the people involved in it. And he tells it in a way where he locates the birth of Jesus in the history of the world, because the history of the world as it was going on at that time was in the Roman Empire. And so he starts with Caesar Augustus, who is the emperor in Rome, and governments are always interested in collecting taxes, and the emperor in Rome was interested in that too. He wanted to do a census so that they would be able to collect all the taxes that they could. And when the emperor gave a commandment, his decree, that was followed throughout the empire. And then Luke goes on to locate us in that empire all the way to Bethlehem, where something happened that is a central factor in all the history of all the world. That's how he tells it to us. So it starts in Rome, and then he swings our attention over to Syria, and what's going on there is going on where the Roman governor is ruling things. As Quirinius was governor of Syria, that's how we get a date That's chapter 2. In chapter 5, it's almost as if Luke is starting the story over again, and he gives another date, and there it is, in the 15th year of the Emperor Tiberius. He was the emperor in Rome that followed Augustus. So that dates were given by reference to who was the emperor at that time. Just as we talk about the Gulf War was at the time of Bush the First. The President of the United States is a figure comparable to that of the Caesar Augustus. Rome was then the major power in the world, just as America is the number one power in the world today. And so Luke sets the story of the birth of Jesus smack into the middle of history. What's going on there and who's running the world? And while you might think that the Caesar Augustus is the one who's running the world, Luke is saying a much more important fact is the one who is born in Bethlehem, the little place at the end of the Mediterranean Sea that nobody ever noticed or thought was a big power. But it too is a place specific where the event of Christmas happens. And it happened in Bethlehem because that was what the prophet said. Thou, Bethlehem Ephrathah, though there be the least among the princes of Judah, yet out of thee shall he come forth who shall be a ruler in Israel. So when the wise men came from the east and went to Jerusalem, they were asking, where is he who is born king of the Jews? So that birth is the central fact in the whole world and its history at that point. The prophets pointed to it. So they gave dates by who was emperor at that time, just as we give dates by who's president of the United States in our world. While it looks as though Caesar Augustus was running the whole world as the emperor of the Roman Empire, Luke is telling us that this baby in Bethlehem is a more important point for understanding what's going on in the world. And that takes us back to the first promise of the Messiah that was given to Adam and Eve. How when Eve had her first boy, she wondered whether this was going to be this Messiah. But that was not yet the time for the Lord to be doing it. The Lord has his timetable, and his years are his years, and he doesn't begin or end his rule. So at Christmas, we think of all that God has in mind to be doing with this world, on from the creation to the fulfillment of the promise of a Savior. It is in the Gospel of Matthew where we are constantly reminded of all the things in the Old Testament that pointed to Jesus and his coming, that are the heart of our devotions during the season of Advent. So with all the Christmas that's going on around us now, we need to step back and just let Luke tell us, and that's the gospel for Christmas. And it came to pass in those days, it was in days on this earth that this happened, not in some faraway world, but actually smack in the middle of human history, that there went out a decree from Caesar Augustus that all the world should be taxed. And this taxing was made when Quirinius was governor of Syria. We're swinging around, spiraling down to Bethlehem. That's the real center of all the world. And Joseph also went up from Galilee, out of the city of Nazareth, into Judea, into the city of David, which is called Bethlehem, because he was of the house and lineage of David. Remember all the blessings that were given to David about one who would follow him and be king in Israel. And when Jesus spoke of his being king later on, he spoke of his being lifted up. That's how you talked about somebody being made a king. And I, when I be lifted up, will draw all men unto me. And Luke makes that clear when he gives the genealogy of Jesus. The genealogy in Luke begins with Adam, that is, all humankind are connected up with this child born in Bethlehem, and who is named by the message of, "You shall call his name Jesus, for he will save his people from their sins." So at Christmas, we see all these things connected together in God's plan of salvation. When his creation went wrong with our sin, he didn't just scrap it and start again, but promised that there'd be one who would rescue us out of the mess that we make of his beautiful world with our sins, and treat him as if we can't trust him to be for our good, but think we have to seek our own good apart from him and in disobedience to him.
0: On this Monday, December the 27th, we're listening to an interview with Dr. Norman Nagel, Professor Emeritus of Systematic Theology at Concordia Seminary in St. Louis. We're talking about the first Christmas. When we come back, what does it mean that the angels call him Christ the Lord? Stay tuned.

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0: We're nearing the end of December. The world is leaving Christmas behind. Christians continue to celebrate. Some people even observe the 12 days of Christmas. They give a little gift to the kids each day in those 12 days. Our Issues Etc. 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It's the Issues Etc. Book of the Month for December. Dr. Norman Nagel is our guest. We're talking about the first Christmas. Our conversation continued. Next, I asked Dr. Nagel, what does it mean that the angels call Jesus Christ the Lord?
1: We sing of that in the carols, where we sing of Christ the Lord. And John the Baptist says, prepare the way of the Lord, that the Lord there is Jesus. Now, Lord is the name of God in the Old Testament as he speaks and deals with his people and this world. In Psalm 130 it says, the Lord is God. It is he who has made us, not we ourselves. We are his people and the sheep of his pasture. And all of that is laid on Jesus with the name Jesus and the name Lord. The first creed, Christian creed, was Jesus is Lord. That identifies Jesus as the God who was running the whole Old Testament and dealing with his people Israel. And that's another word then about the coming of Jesus, how the Gospel according to John speaks of the birth of Jesus as the Word was made flesh. The Word is the one who communicates God, tells us. We don't figure out God and say, that's Jesus, he's God. We let Jesus define himself as both man and God. And that's what is so beautifully confessed in the Nicene Creed. We confess in the liturgy when the Holy Communion is celebrated. The Apostles' Creed unpacks the name of Jesus, the name of the triune God that is put upon us at our baptisms. And in the Large Catechism, we confess that what's done in his name is his doing. So, back to Christmas, and what in fact the Lord is doing. This event, what happened there, in Bethlehem, it is out from there that we understand the whole world and ourselves. The Lord is still interested in the world that he created and rescues it, saving it from the ruin that we work upon it with our sin. And remember the message of the angels to the shepherds. Unto you is born this day. It happened on a day in our history there in Bethlehem, time and place, with a date that we are celebrating, not just telling a charming story, but it's out from there that it's made clear to us how the Lord God is toward his creation, that he now joins us inside our creation and becomes himself a part of it when he comes a man and is born as a human baby, the child of Mary. As we confess in the second article of the Small Catechism, true God, begotten of his Father from all eternity, and true man, born of the Virgin Mary, is my Lord, who has redeemed me, purchased and won me from all sin, from death, and from the power of the devil, not with gold or silver, but with his holy precious blood and his innocent suffering and death, that I may be his own, and live under him in his kingdom, and serve him in everlasting righteousness, innocence, and blessedness. So as Luke would have us look at all the world and its history out from Bethlehem, so our celebration of Christmas is to see ourselves and all the world in relationship to the Lord God himself, who there becomes a part of our humanity and lives it all through with us in order to be our Savior, Savior from sin, by his taking all our sins upon him, as we've given him to do at his baptism, as we rejoice in the advent of his coming into our hearts and lives, when he puts his name upon us and says, "You are one of my own," as he does at baptism with the water and the name. So when you are gathered together around the table celebrating Christmas with your family, then bring out your Bible and read Luke chapter 2. And through the first half of the church year, we follow the life of Jesus. 8 days after his birth, he is taken to the temple for his circumcision that puts the mark on his body the way it was put on the Israelite boys' bodies, as the mark of the covenant and heirs of the promise. And that's what we celebrate on New Year's Day, is the circumcision of Jesus, the name of Jesus and his circumcision, all of which marks him and points us to him as our Savior and our Lord. And when you have read the second chapter in Luke, then you pray, "Amen, Lord. Grant us to live in the joy and confidence of all that is given us with Jesus coming to be our Savior and our Lord, born in Bethlehem, born of Mary, true man and true God."
0: Dr. Nagel, I'd like you to your thoughts on the song that the angels sing after they've announced to the shepherds the birth of this Savior who is Christ the Lord. They break into song, the whole multitude of them, "Glory to God in the highest, and on earth peace among those with whom he is pleased." Your thoughts on the angels' hymn there.
1: When we sin, we treat God as if he was our enemy, as if he did not really care for us and commit all his good things to us, as with Adam and Eve. And so they disobeyed God, and they ate of that tree that he told them not to eat, so that they would not think that they could be as God, saying what was good and evil. When we sin, we act as if we know better than God, and worse still, as if he is not our friend, but as if he is our enemy. Christmas makes it perfectly clear. The Lord God is not our enemy. He came and joined us in creation as one of us, and lives it all through with us, carrying all our wrongs and sins on his old shoulders to the cross. So that when we celebrate Advent as a season of repentance, we do that in the confidence that there is forgiveness for our sins, because Jesus has taken our place with those sins and carried the judgment for them, and that therefore we will not bear that judgment, because he's already done that. And so we look forward to Judgment Day, to the second advent, with eager expectation. "Even so, come, Lord Jesus." That's in the liturgy with regard to the Holy Communion, when he is there giving us, as he says, by use of the mouth that he put there to say his words, "This is my body, this is my blood." We know it's not the pastor's blood that's being talked about, but because the pastor is speaking Jesus' words, what they say is true, and that's the case. Every time we celebrate the Holy Communion, we are celebrating another advent of our Lord. As we sing in the great communion hymns, How blessed am I, how good art thou. And body and blood speak of him as a human being. Jesus' words say that the blood he shed for the forgiveness of our sins. He gave his life in place for ours, which we had forfeited by our sins.
0: When we come back, we'll continue our conversation with Dr. Norman Nagel on the first Christmas. It's Monday, December the 27th. We continue to remember what it means that Christ is born for us. Now, there is a further promise to be kept. Christ has come in human flesh. He has accomplished everything necessary for our salvation. He continues to make himself manifest among us by his word. The very baby who was born of the Virgin Mary, laid into the manger, and lived that perfect life of obedience for us, laid down his life. That very flesh that came out of the womb of the Virgin Mary went up on the cross as the sacrifice for our sins. And that very flesh continues to come to us through the word of Christ himself every Lord's Day at Christ's table. Take and eat, this is my body. Take and drink, this is my blood. We're talking about the body and blood that came forth from the womb of the Virgin Mary on Christmas Day. And there's a further completion. We'll hear more about that from Dr. Norman Nagel after this.

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4: This is a special commentary from the Susan B. Anthony List, named for the suffragette who was proudly pro-life.
3: Imagine going to a shoe store and seeing a sign that states the store does not sell office supplies. Now consider that the government had mandated the hanging of the sign. In what seems a strange law, two counties in Maryland have forced pregnancy support centers to post signs saying what they do not do, perform abortions. As Breakpoint commentator Chuck Colson pointed out, Planned Parenthood and NARAL are behind these new laws as part of a strategy to take clients away from pregnancy support centers and funnel them to abortion clinics.
4: This is Marjorie Dannenfelser, president of the Susan B. Anthony List. For more about our work to mobilize and advance pro-life women in politics, visit our website at sba-list.org.

Welcome back to Issues Etc. I'm Todd Wilkin. Our Christmas celebration continues. We're listening to an interview recorded earlier this month at Laclede Groves Lutheran Senior Services with Dr. Norman Nagel on the first Christmas. Tomorrow on Issues Etc., we're going to study the hymn Hark the Herald Angels Sing with Dr. Arthur Just of Concordia Theological Seminary in Fort Wayne, Indiana. All these things have their fulfillment. The birth of Christ is in fulfillment of the promise that God had made over and over and over again from Adam and Eve through Abraham, through Moses, through David, culminating with its completion there in Bethlehem with the birth of Christ. Luke tells us all about that. But the completion, the fulfillments continue, as Dr. Nagel was telling us before the break. We have in every Holy Communion a fulfillment there of

0: All our holy communions will come when he comes the last and final time, in what we call his second coming, when he will wind up the whole of history and bring it to completion, just as Luke suggests that for all our history, the center point for looking at it out from that point is Jesus' birth in Bethlehem. If you ask yourself, who am I? Then the best answer to that is, I am one for whom Jesus came to be my Savior, and all of that was given me with the divine name put on me with the water at baptism. So there's joy and confidence there in our whatever else we may be doing to celebrate Christmas. We celebrate our Christmases out from his Christmas, reading Luke chapter 2. And then comes the season of Epiphany, which begins with the coming of the wise men. And for that you need to turn to the Gospel according to St. Matthew. And that we celebrate the 6th of January. That's how Christians in the Eastern Orthodox Church celebrate Christmas, not on December the 25th, but on January the 6th. So we can celebrate the first Advent with the coming of the shepherds and how they told everybody what they had seen and heard as it had been told unto them by the angel. And so our celebration of Christmas is also going on to tell others of what we are celebrating, as the shepherds did when they went and worshipped the baby, which Luke identifies us as the clue point for the whole of human history. It's not who is emperor in Rome or president of the United States that determines for us what's going on in the world and how we make sense of it all. We look at it all out from Bethlehem. Here in this child is the clue to the whole story of all that God has in mind to do with the world. He is the Lord, the one who communicates with his creation and deals with us graciously there, rescuing us. So read the Gospel and let that be the center of what Christmas is for you. And rejoice with the shepherds to tell everybody what you've been celebrating.
1: In that vein, Dr. Nagel, I've always found it a bit curious that when the angels announced the birth to the shepherds in Luke's Gospel, instead of saying, unto Mary is born this day a Savior who is Christ the Lord, they say to the shepherds, unto you is born this day a Savior who is Christ the Lord.
0: They get the first announcement of the Savior. In society at that time, the shepherds were really at the bottom of the social picture. They were little respected, but were generally scorned as not people you would want to associate with. And that's one of the great themes in the Gospel according to St. Luke. He has an eye on those whom this world despises and thinks they aren't worth bothering about. And so it is Luke who tells us particularly that the people on the outside who are generally scorned, Jesus cares for them too. So when we feel that we are not fit to be bothered about, or who should care for us, then we are among those whom Luke tells us Jesus had a special care for, the people at the bottom of society, those who were not fit to be called the people of God, the tax collectors and the harlots, and how the people who thought themselves deserving of the Lord's attention and blessing, they were offended by Jesus because he associated with those people whom everybody else despised, and women who in that world were sort of second-class citizens. It's in

0: Luke, particularly, where we are told how he reached out to them and cared for them. And so when we hear the story of Christmas and the shepherds, we think of ourselves as along with the shepherds, hearing the message that the angel brings. And the glory of the Lord shone around about them. That is the glory which signals that God is present, as it was with Israel in its early days, the pillar of fire at night and the bright cloud at the day. That is the glory. And as John tells us, that glory is located in Jesus. Here is where God is going on and being God for us as our Savior and our Lord. And the great thing about the way Luke tells of Christmas is that when we have read that, we say, Amen. That includes me too, me along with all those who are His.
1: One of my favorite passages at Christmas, Dr. Nagel, is St. Paul, I believe, and he tells the whole Christmas story in just a few verses. In fact, he tells the whole story in just a few verses, where he says, in the fullness of time, God sent forth His Son, born of a woman, born under the law, to redeem those who were under the law. I'd like your thoughts on how Paul tells the Christmas story.
0: We recalled how Eve thought that her first boy might be that one, but not yet. And how in the Gospel of Matthew, we are run through the whole history of Israel with Abraham and David. Through all of that, there comes out at the end of it the birth of Jesus as the one that the whole Old Testament was pointing forward to, as Jesus taught His disciples at the end of Luke and on the way to Emmaus. So in your Christmas celebration, let all your thoughts and every part of your life be drawn together in rejoicing in that you have such a Savior who is born for you in Bethlehem, and who at His baptism is given the work of the servant of the Lord, as foretold in the prophecies of Isaiah, and how the Lord fits it all together. And in Romans we have that wonderful text, that all things work together for good to those that love God. Love came down at Christmas, and in that love we are no longer to treat God as our enemy, but He's altogether on our side, one of us, living it through with us and for us. And all of that is reckoned to us at our baptism, as we are told in Romans chapter 6, where His death for sin counts as our death for sin, and His rising gives us our resurrection too.
1: When it says that Jesus is born under the law, what does that mean?
0: The Lord's way of dealing with His people Israel was done according to the covenant of the law at Mount Sinai. And the people, when they received that, Exodus 24, they said, we will live by that. Everything that the Lord has given us, we will obey. That law is summed up for us in the Ten Commandments. The Lord will have us live our lives according to His Ten Commandments. And if you ask yourself, have I done that? The answer, of course, is no. Is there any hope for you then? If you look to yourself and see how well you have kept the Ten Commandments, there's no ground of confidence there before God.
1: We're listening to an interview recorded earlier this month with Dr. Norman Nagel on the first Christmas. I'm Todd Wilkin. This is Issues Etc. 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When we come back, we've heard about our disobedience to the Ten Commandments. We'll hear from Dr. Norman Nagel about Christ's obedience to them.

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0: Welcome back to Issues, Etc. 10 more minutes in our interview with Dr. Norman Nagel on the first Christmas. When we last heard from Dr. Nagel, he was talking about our disobedience to the Ten Commandments. Let's go back to the interview. The subject now, Jesus' perfect obedience to those same Ten Commandments.
1: In the Catechism, that's what we call the active obedience of Jesus. There is his passive obedience, that is his suffering obedience, which takes him through. So, am I still going to be punished for my sins? No, Jesus took that in my place. Whatever I suffer, it is never punishment for my sins. All the punishment for my sins was on Jesus. He's done it. And so, with the keeping of the law, we say, he's done it, and he did it for me. It counts for me. So for all the big questions about yourself and your life and how things run in the world, you begin with Jesus as the one who is the clue to it all, who fits it all together, and finally, we say, brings it to consummation. That's what we celebrate on the last Sunday of the old church year, the Sunday that celebrates that the Lord will bring to completion everything that he has in mind to do with this world. And the clue to it, we are told of by Luke, is in Bethlehem. So let Christmas be a part of your devotions and prayers and the way you live your life every day, and not something that in those days way back then when Augustus was emperor in Rome. Augustus came and went. In chapter 5, when Luke does the dating again, he does it by Tiberius Caesar, who was an emperor after Augustus. The big power people in the world come and go, but Jesus has promised his people, "Lo, I am with you always, even to the end of the world." Or as the Greek says, "through all the days." And so that's because of what happened in those days back then. The message of Christmas comes to you each year, and so let your hearts and voices ring with the joy of that message. We have the lovely carols and the beautiful Christmas hymns. Sing them through together in your family as you read the Gospel of Christmas, Luke chapter 2, and know that the Lord has fitted you into all of that as well.
0: Dr. Nagel, do you have a favorite Christmas hymn or Christmas carol?
1: I always remember the prayer that was at the end of what was the children's Christmas program when I was a boy in a country church in Netherby. About 20 children, we all had a piece of the gospel to learn by heart. And as children, we carried on from the shepherds, proclaiming what was given to us with the birth of the Savior. And that was, "Ah, dearest Jesus, only child, make thee a bed, soft, undefiled, within my heart, that it may be a quiet chamber kept for thee." There is so much noise and hectic goings on in the world, around us and sometimes inside us too, that we need to draw near to Jesus and the peace that he gives. And this is as valid and certain because it actually happened, as Luke makes perfectly clear, there in smack in the middle of the history of the world. Always start out from Jesus and let him put things together for you.
0: Finally then, Dr. Nagel, the way John tells the Christmas story, the Word became flesh and dwelt among us. Why did the Word become flesh?
1: The words of the Lord had been spoken by the prophets through the Old Testament. You remember reading in Ezekiel, the word of the Lord came to Ezekiel. And what was that message? Which was the message that Ezekiel proclaimed. And in Advent, we particularly read the messianic prophecies in the book of Isaiah, the suffering servant Psalms, that Jesus is identified as the fulfiller of, with the voice from heaven at his baptism. That laid the cross on him. And the rest of the gospel is just following Jesus from his baptism to the task that he was appointed to at his baptism. We call that the vicarious atonement, that the condemnation upon our sins fell on him and so does not fall on us.
0: Then, Dr. Nagel, where do we find the Word made flesh today?
1: Where is the Lord communicating with us? We have spent a lot of time reading Luke chapter 2. So when you read your Bible, it is with the question, what is the Lord saying to me here? What sort of a Lord is he who is talking to me with these words of his? And when we go to Holy Communion, we hear the Lord's words, this is my body, this is my blood, given and shed for you for the forgiveness of your sins. For Jesus not only did all that needed to be done for our salvation, but he also saw that the message of it would be proclaimed by the apostles, and so he instituted the office of the holy ministry. When the pastor is ordained, he is pledged to teach and preach the words that the Lord has given, not any of his own. We can rely on the Lord doing his words and seeing them through. We can't do that. We can't have that confidence of any words that we may think up. We call those points particularly the means of grace, the points at which the Lord is speaking to us and giving his word, his gifts to us, the gifts that his words say. There's nothing surer than the words of the Lord. And when the angels bring a message, it's the message that the Lord sends them to declare. And so we hear the Lord talking through the mouth of the angels at Christmas time. And that is made clear by the glory of the Lord that shone around them. That is the bright cloud that tells that the Lord is on the scene, doing and saying his thing. It was with that glory resting over the Ark of the Covenant in the temple that signaled that the Lord was there for them in his temple, as Solomon prayed at his dedication, and how Jesus later on identified himself with the temple as the place where God was present and speaking and doing what it is God's to speak and to do. And so when you read the words of Jesus, you know that only the Lord God himself could talk like that. And so we listen very carefully. And then in our prayers and worship, we say back to him the words that he has said to us. That's to confess the name of God. I am the Lord your God. And we confess, you are the Lord our God. He says, you are my people. And faith answers, we are your people. As surely as you put your name on us at our baptisms and gave into us the body and blood of our Savior.
0: Dr. Norman Nagel is Professor Emeritus of Systematic Theology at Concordia Seminary in St. Louis. Tomorrow on Issues Etc., we'll study the Christmas hymn, Hark the Herald Angels Sing. Dr. Arthur Just will be our guest. Wednesday, we'll discuss the birth of Christ in the Old Testament. Dr. Ken Sherb will be our guest. On Thursday, we'll talk to Dr. Walter A. Meyer II about the birth of Jesus according to John's Gospel. John has a very interesting way of talking about Christ's birth. The Word became flesh. And on Friday, Dr. Ken Sherb will be back to discuss looking ahead to a new year from the perspective of the Old Testament. What is Christmas? It is nothing less than the center of all history, because this baby is the center of all human history. And it's not just Christmas, for this is just the birth, just the beginning of his service among us in human flesh, bearing our sins. The entire person and life of Jesus Christ stands at the center of human history. These events, in those short 30-some-odd years, which encompass a life of absolute perfect obedience as a substitute for every man, woman, and child who has ever lived, from Adam to the very end. A life of obedience that culminates in his suffering and death at the cross. This life, laid down, sent down, and laid down for us. Those 30-some-odd years, the most important years, that life, the most important life, the only life that really ever counts before God for us. All there in that short span of time, all of human history is changed. It is all set right again, and we are made right with God by the forgiveness of our sins because of the blood shed at the cross by this baby born of Mary. And this is what Christmas is for us, a celebration of what God has finally done in fulfillment of his long promises. And he's done it all through Jesus Christ, and he's done it all for us. I'm Todd Wilkin. Talk with you again tomorrow. Thanks for listening to Issues Etc.
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0: 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In his memory, we present this Issues Etc. encore.

0: He was named before he was born, long before he was born. I guess the first name that he had was the woman's seed, the promise made to Adam and Eve after their fall into sin, that the woman's seed would crush the serpent's head. And from there on, Old Testament, New Testament, his names multiply. Each name tells us not only who he is, but what he does for us as sinners. On this Friday, September the 24th, we're going to be talking about the names of Jesus. Dr. Norman Nagel will be our guest. Greetings and welcome to Issues Etc. I'm Todd Wilkin. Thanks for tuning us in. Our guest in this hour is Dr. Norman Nagel, Professor Emeritus of Systematic Theology at Concordia Seminary in St. Louis. Now, we recorded this interview with Dr. Nagel last week at Laclede Groves Lutheran Senior Services in Webster Groves, Missouri. I began our conversation on the names of Jesus, asking Dr. Nagel, what is in the name of Christ?
1: Each of the names of Jesus tells us something about him. And so when you pray to Jesus, you call on the name that has in it what you're praying about. And so when next time you read the Gospels, make a list of all the names that you come upon that Jesus is called. And if you start with the Gospel according to St. Matthew, there you will come across the angel. And what angels, they bring, the messages that they bring, they are sent to bring by the Lord, and so you can be sure that they're right. And there the angel says to Joseph, you shall call his name Jesus, for he will save his people from their sins. When you come upon a name of Jesus, you always ask, what's the verb that does his name? And with the name of Jesus then, he does that name as he is our Savior. Christ means the anointed one. And in Scripture, to be anointed is to be given a great task to do. So kings and prophets are anointed. So to say Jesus, Jesus Christ, the Christ means he's the one who is given the job to be our Savior and save us from our sins. It's because of Jesus that there is forgiveness for our sins, because he has borne them all and answered for them. The name of Jesus, of him as our sin-bearer in our place, that's what John the Baptist called him, remember? Behold, the Lamb of God who takes away the sin of the world. So when you think of your sins now, and ask, where are they? They aren't with you anymore. Jesus has taken them and carried them to the cross and answered for them. So if you are wanting your sins to be forgiven, you pray to Jesus, Lamb of God. If you can't pull your prayer out of the name of Jesus, don't bother, because those are the prayers that he has promised to answer. So when you pray, you meditate on who he is, and that by you think of that by what are his names. And when you call upon his name, you don't call upon just any old name. The names don't equal each other. There is much overlap, but also each name has a specific something about Jesus that it tells us. And that's the something that we take hold of when we pray in that name. Also from the angel, he has the name Emmanuel, as was promised to him in the Old Testament. When you read through the Old Testament, there you make a list of all the names that the Messiah is called. Now, Messiah means anointed one. The same Messiah is the Hebrew for Christ, which is the Greek way of saying Messiah. Now, anointing was always done with oil. Remember when the prophet Samuel went to Jesse to anoint one of his sons as the king? He looked over all the sons and they said, aren't there any more? And then Jesse said, oh yes, there's one boy more who's out minding the sheep. And that was, David was a shepherd boy. And when they called him in, Samuel said, he's the one. And then Samuel anointed him with oil to be the next king after Saul. So Jesus is the Christ, that is the anointed one, the one whose task it is. And those tasks are also in his name. And so as the Christ, Jesus is the fulfillment of the Old Testament and all that was promised with the Messiah. And so we're still at the beginning of the Gospel according to St. Matthew, and there you get the genealogy of Jesus. And Matthew said, did you notice there were three parts to it? And the three parts are divided according to when there was no king, then the time there was a king, and then there's king again. And that's where it comes out into the New Testament with, where is he who is born King of the Jews? And so there you have another name for him, King. So already we've done Jesus Christ, King, and Emmanuel. Whenever you have E-L on your name, that the E-L abbreviates the Old Testament name for God. And so Nathanael is gift of God. Samuel, Nathanael, and Emmanuel. The L is, Emmanuel is with us, and L is God. That confesses where Jesus is going, that going on there is God. And that's the wonderful way in which Gospel according to St. John begins. In the beginning was the Word, and the Word is another name for Jesus. He is God's Word. He communicates God for us. If you want to know about God, then hang around with Jesus for a while, and he shows you what God is like for you. Remember, in Matthew, he will save his people. So that gives his, the precious name of Jesus is Savior. The Hebrew form for the name of Jesus is Joshua, who led the children of Israel into the promised land. And you remember how Holy Week begins when Jesus comes by way of Jericho to do his final work at Calvary and Easter. And in John, you watch out for all those places, the great I Am sayings. The great I Am is from the name Jehovah or Yahweh in the Old Testament. There Jesus is identified with the God who runs the whole Old Testament.
2: Dr. Nagel, talk about before and after the Incarnation. What was in the name before the Incarnation, and then after the Incarnation, where the name is specifically applied to Jesus himself?
1: When the name becomes Jesus' name, he's the one who gives the name its definition by what he does and says. And so the work that he does with the name of Jesus is that he saves us from our sins. And the work that he does with us as Emmanuel is when, where he is, there we can call upon him. And that's the wonderful thing about being baptized, where he puts his name upon us with the water, as you have at the end of the Gospel according to St. Matthew, where the apostles are sent to make disciples by doing two things, by teaching and by baptizing. Where the Lord puts his name, there he commits himself to be. Remember the prayer at the dedication of the temple when Solomon prayed about the Lord putting his name where the temple was, and that there they could pray toward the temple and call on the name of the Lord. Calling on the name of the Lord is one of the names for Christians in the book of Acts. First of all, they are called Christians in Antioch. And that's why baptism is also called a christening, a christing of a person. That anoints us as his children and as his servants. So when you come upon a name of Jesus, you ask, what's the verb that he does with that name? And so the name that he, what the work that he does with the name of Jesus is Savior. The work that he does with the name of Christ is fulfilling all the promises that God made through the whole Old Testament. And the genealogy at the beginning of Matthew is like a quick whip through a summary of the whole Old Testament's history. Remember, it begins with Abraham and David, and then all the generations in between, how the promise was handed on and finally kept when Jesus is born.
2: We'll come back to our interview with Dr. Norman Nagel on the names of Jesus on the other side of this break. I'm Todd Wilkin. This is Issues Etc. It's Friday afternoon, September the 24th. He leaves us at the incarnation. Well, when we come back, when Jesus is born, when he takes on human flesh in the womb of the Virgin Mary, those names it had been, for the most part up to this point, promise and prophecy, they now are lived out by Jesus. He shows us what kind of a Savior he is. He himself defines by his very life and action and word what it means to save sinners from their sins. And he shows us what all of his names mean by doing what those names say. He runs those names. They don't run him. We don't get to tell him what kind of a Savior or God or Messiah he is. He shows us with his perfect life, his death, and his resurrection. We'll pick up on the incarnation with Dr. Norman Nagel talking about the names of Jesus after this.

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1: 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Mount Calvary Lutheran, Eola, Texas. 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Christ Our King Community Lutheran, Costa Mesa, California. 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Hope Lutheran, Sonora, Texas. 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Welcome back to Issues Etc. I'm Todd Wilk, and Dr. Norman Nagel is our guest. We're listening to an interview recorded with him last week on the names of Jesus. He's Professor Emeritus of Systematic Theology at Concordia Seminary in St. Louis. After introducing the subject of Jesus' birth, Dr. Nagel picked up on how Jesus begins to live out those names in human flesh for our salvation at his incarnation.
3: With the incarnation, then, you have God doing his being God in human form. In the small catechism, we confess both those things of him. I believe in Jesus Christ, true God, begotten of the Father from eternity, and also true man, born of the Virgin Mary. As a man, he shares with us all that it is to live our lives as human beings. He knows that from the inside. He's the one who is our Savior and our Lord. The Emmanuel name comes to superb confession from Thomas a week after Easter when Jesus is there and Jesus says to Thomas, Jesus identifies himself as the crucified one when he shows Thomas his hands and his side. It is the crucified one who is there dealing with Thomas. And Jesus says, you believe because you've seen. Blessed are those who have not seen and yet believe. And the Jesus that we believe is the one who is confessed then with all the names that have been given us for calling upon him. And so when you pray in Jesus' name, you are praying with a certainty that is as sure as his name is. And so we end up our prayers, and this we ask in for your name's sake or in Jesus' name, because we know that he has promised us what we are asking for with that name. So the small catechism does a wonderful job confessing the names of Jesus, true God and true man. There isn't any God left out of Jesus that doesn't come with him. When we confess the doctrine of the Holy Trinity, it's not as though the persons of the Trinity are only one-third of God and you put them all together and you get the whole lot. But the triune name is the name with which we are baptized. baptizing them in the name of the Father, the Son, and the Holy Spirit. When you pray to one person of the Holy Trinity, there isn't any God that's left out of your of the God upon whom you are calling. In the Old Testament, prophets, priests, and kings were anointed for their task. And so Christ is anointed. And you remember the first promise of Messiah followed the first sin in the Garden of Eden, when they rebelled against God and could not trust him, but thought he was holding out against them with the tree of the knowledge of good and evil. And that was the temptation, to think of God as if he was holding out on them and wasn't really wanting them to have all the gifts that he wanted to give them. And the gifts that he wants to give us are promised us in his name. So for your prayers now, before you start praying, think of the name of Jesus that you are going to call upon. And that's how it goes in the classic form of prayer in the liturgy that we call the collect, where they begin with calling on a name, and then they identify something in that name of what he has done or said by doing that name, which is the promise of the gift that we are asking him to give us in our prayer. In the Old Testament, prophets, priests, and kings were anointed. And so Christ, as the anointed one, is also prophet, priest, and king. He is prophet in that he proclaims the message of God. Remember, particularly in Matthew, where his big message is about the kingdom of God. And the Gospels portray him as the king. But when you call Jesus king, he's a king like no other king ever was. As ordinary kings among men are men of power who glory in how much they are able to dominate other people and tell them, give them orders and make them what to do. It's in John where Jesus speaks of his coronation, and I, if I be lifted up, will draw all men unto me. And that is what happens at Calvary. That was written on the top of the cross, remember, I-N-R-I, Jesus of Nazareth, the King of the Jews. He is the King there that is answered, that answers the question of the wise men at the beginning of Matthew. Where is he who is born King of the Jews? That is answered at Calvary with the superscription. When a man was executed, they published the reason why he was executed by putting a little notice on the top of the cross, and that's with Jesus of Nazareth, the King of the Jews. So with the name King, then turns out to be the opposite of the way we usually think of a king, as somebody with swords and tanks and guns who can make people do what he wants them to do. But Jesus isn't a king like that. He is a king who suffers himself to be rejected, who doesn't have anybody in his kingdom because he has put a gun in their ribs and made them. He does not compel or coerce anybody to belong to him. And so you live with Jesus as that kind of a king, and don't try and turn him into a king because you want him to have his power on your side. Jesus is most king when he hangs on the cross. So in the Gospel according to St. Mark, which begins, the beginning of the Gospel of Jesus Christ, Son of God, and that promises you that the Gospel according to Mark is going to tell about Jesus Christ, the Son of God. And so you start reading, and you keep reading in Mark, and he isn't identified as the Son of God until you come to Calvary and you hear the Gentile centurion. He's the first one in the Gospel according to Mark who gives a full confession of Jesus as the Son of God. Earlier in the Gospel, there were people who wanted to make Jesus a king so he would do for them what they wanted him for. Jesus has his way of being a king. Jesus has his way of being a Messiah. And so, with each of the names, we watch how he defines it by what he does, how he does that name. And when you are given that name to call upon, that means he does that for you too, particularly when he has put his name on you and so made you his temple. The temple is where the Lord puts his name. So it was confessed in Solomon's prayer at the dedication of the temple. And so we rejoice at a baptism where the Lord puts his name on someone and says, "This is one of mine, belongs to me." You know, we have the habit, if you buy a book, then you write your name in it so that everybody will know it's your book and not somebody else's. Something like that. The Lord puts his name on us at our baptisms. And there he says, where he puts his name, he promises to fulfill his name. And so the small catechism says at the beginning every day, we should recall our baptism and make the sign of the Holy Cross and say, "In the name of the Father, Son, and Holy Spirit." That means we are asking the Lord, who has given us this new day, that he would be for us in the new day, doing his names, and that we appeal to him, we call upon him for, when we call upon his name, the name that he put upon us at our baptism. So when you read Matthew, you learn most about the kingdom of God. Are you in that kingdom? The answer to that question isn't one that you give, it's one that he gives. And at your baptism he said, "Yes, you are in my kingdom." And as your life today, and you ask, "Am I in Christ's kingdom?" That is the question. Does my life go on where Jesus is King, King Jesus? Then you are in the kingdom of God. And he is your king in that kingdom, the same way as he was king on the cross in your place, answering for your sins at Calvary. If you don't have any sins, then you don't need a Savior. And the Savior who is there, the only one, is the one who saves you from your sins. If you try to use him for something else, that's not something he's promised for you. And so there are those who try to make Jesus into another sort of king or into another sort of Jesus than he actually said and did that he was. And the victories he wins in that same way, with a love that takes our place and answers for all our sins, so that we need no longer to think of bearing our own sins when he has borne them for us in our place.
1: When we come back, we'll continue our conversation recorded earlier with Dr. Norman Nagel on the names of Jesus. He's Professor Emeritus of Systematic Theology at Concordia Seminary in St. Louis. So far, it's become quite clear. All the names of Jesus find their definition at the cross where he gives his life for the life of the world. When we come back, we'll talk about the centrality of that cross and how what Christ did there is delivered to us today.

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3: Lack of parental consent law leaves one mother in the dark about her daughter's abortion.
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3: The mother of one Seattle high school student was shocked to learn the health center at her daughter's school helped her get an abortion during school hours. 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But her daughter was given a pass, put in a taxi, and sent to an abortion clinic where the procedure took place. Washington State is one of a handful of states with no parental notification or consent law.
4: Are you pro-life? 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I'm Marjorie Dannenfelser, president of the Susan B. Anthony List. Thanks for taking a stand.
0: Well, when we left off with our conversation on the names of Jesus with Dr. Norman Nagel, he was talking about the cross of Jesus Christ, how all the names of Jesus are ultimately defined by Christ's sacrificial death for us sinners. Let's get back to the interview. How the cross and all its benefits are delivered to us here today.
5: That's why we delight to have a crucifix hanging on the wall in our homes. The people who live here are those whose sins are forgiven because of Calvary. Calvary achieved our salvation, and then Jesus saw that it was delivered to us by the apostles whom he entrusted to teach us all that he had taught them, and that we would believe on him by way of the apostolic words and witness in John 20. And then there are all the promises of King Jesus, who brings his kingdom to final blessedness in heaven. When you die and it's judgment day, the one who is your judge is the one who has already answered for all your sins. And you can lay on his name, claim his name as your Savior in the day of judgment. And so you face that day, your death, without fear. But you live and die within the forgiveness that he has given to you. And so the Christian life is how forgiven sinners live, with him who is their Savior and our Lord.
0: Dr. Nagel, talk about, in the Gospels, where we see Jesus taking this name upon himself, accepting this name, and doing what this name says about him.
5: In the Gospel of Mark, the first thing that you hear about Jesus is that he is baptized, and there the name is put upon him by the voice from heaven. This is my beloved Son. That quotes from the book of Isaiah, where the word is servant, and the word servant is interchangeable with son. And so at his baptism, the name is put upon him with which all of the messianic salvation was promised by the prophet Isaiah, most notably Isaiah. We call them the suffering servant songs in Isaiah. There are seven of them. When you read Isaiah, watch out for them particularly. were all the servant songs, and Jesus is identified by his Father's voice at his baptism as the one who fulfills all those promises. Surely he has borne our griefs and carried our sorrows. And after Jesus' baptism comes the temptation, and the temptation is for him to doubt his name, and that is what Satan suggests. If you are the Son of God, then turn these stones into bread. Or if you will bow down and worship me, you can have all the kingdoms of the world. But through the temptation, Jesus holds to the name that was given him at his baptism, and that name, servant, Son of God, laid on him the cross, the answering for our sins, as was promised. So the Lord delivered his message by way of the prophets of the Old Testament, and then Jesus appoints the apostolic ministry for delivering those words after his resurrection and ascension into heaven, so that people might believe on him by way of the apostolic words, the words that we have set down for us in the New Testament. So when you read the New Testament, Jesus is talking to you by the mouth of his apostles whom he appointed to speak his words. Now Jesus in John says, "The words that the Father gave me to say, I give them to say on and carry through all the words." And the words that communicate Jesus, among the best of them, are the names that we are given to call upon him. And so it's good, before you pray, you listen to him for a little bit, you read the scriptures, and then you pray the scripture that you have just read, so that the words of the Lord are what creates your praying. When you say back to him, you use the words that he has used talking to you. And that's how it goes in the liturgy on from Israel. "I am the Lord your God." And the response is, "You are the Lord our God." That's the best liturgy of all, which just repeats back to God what he has said to us. And so the best liturgies are just full of scripture, full of the words of the Lord. The Lord says, "You are my people." And then we answer, "We are your people." Or with Psalm 100, "We are your people and the sheep of your pasture." And that brings us to one of the most precious names of Jesus, the 23rd Psalm. How in John chapter 10, Jesus identifies himself as the fulfillment of that psalm. And all the hymns then that sing to him, "The Lord's my shepherd, I'll not want. He makes me down to lie in pastures green." You remember in John, when Jesus feeds the 5,000, John says, there was a lot of grass in the place. There were pastures green, and they were beside the still waters. So one of the first things to do with the name of Jesus is, where in the Old Testament are we promised such a Messiah as Jesus turns out to be? And then, what are the ways in which Jesus exceeds the promises? In the Gospel of Mark, repeatedly, people come to Jesus to see if they can use him for their purposes and fit him into their notion of how God ought to be. And when Jesus was God in a way that they didn't think was right for God, they rejected him. If they were going to keep God the way they wanted him to be, then they had to get rid of Jesus. If ever you think of pushing Jesus out of your life, what is it that you think of wanting to have in his place? Have you made up another sort of God than comes through to you in Jesus? And in Mark, he is most Son of God when he hangs dead on the cross.

0: fighting another kind of king, a king who would drive out their enemies and put them up as kings in their place. Jesus refuses to be any other sort of king than the one he is given to be with his names. You remember in Gethsemane, Peter thought he would help Jesus with his sword, and Jesus told him to put that away. He wouldn't do any good thing for the kingdom of Jesus with a sword. And how in Christian history there have been Christians who have thought to use sword and coercion for forcing people to confess Jesus. So if anybody puts to you a Jesus who's valuable because of the power that you can get on and use for your purposes, they've made up a different Jesus than the one whose names we are given to confess. So stay close to the names of Jesus, and each of them confessing something uniquely special about him. What's in it, in each name of Jesus? What's the verb that goes with that name that he does? And not just does anywhere, but does for you. And the for you is the wonderful part of the gospel when it is proclaimed. When you are baptized, there is no doubt about it who it is that is being baptized. When he puts into your mouth his body and his blood for the forgiveness of your sins, the most precious words in the Lord's Supper are the for you words. The Catechism says that the for you words are the next most important thing after the body and blood, because the body and blood given and shed for you are all the blessing they want to be for you when you say Amen to the words of Jesus. And so in the old liturgy, when the communicant was given the body of Christ into his mouth, the communicant said, Amen, truth, Lord. What you say is true, and that is the Amen for us to say after each one of the names of Jesus, the precious Saviour in whom are all the blessings that are promised us in his names. And some names make clear what blessings he is eager to give you. And our faith is nothing other than what is given to us through his words and through baptism and through his body and blood. And at your baptism, the sign of the cross was put on you to mark you as one redeemed by Christ, the crucified. It's by Calvary that your sins have been answered for, and that you no longer have to live imprisoned by them or enslaved by them, but you are now freed by the forgiveness of sins that has been delivered to you by his words that the apostles and the apostolic ministry that follows on them has delivered to you. In John chapter 6, when some people turned away from Jesus and no longer walked with him, Jesus said to those who remained, Will you also go away? And then they answered, Lord, to whom shall we go? You have the words of eternal life. And the best words of eternal life are the names of Jesus.
1: We'll take another break. When we come back, 10 more minutes in our interview on the names of Jesus with Dr. Norman Nagel, Professor Emeritus of Systematic Theology at Concordia Seminary in St. Louis. We'll talk about how some of these names of Jesus applies to pastors today. We'll be right back. 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
2: The conclusion of our interview with Dr. Norman Nagel on the names of Jesus on this Friday afternoon, September the 24th, for the next 10 minutes of the program. It is curious that Jesus does assign some of his names, the names that Scripture gives to him, to pastors today in the church. That's where Dr. Nagel picked up.
3: That's in John 20, where Jesus talks about holy absolution. And he says to his apostles, both then and following, whosoever sins you forgive, they are forgiven. Whose sins you do not forgive, they are not forgiven. That's in John chapter 20. And so we can turn to pastor or priest as the one who has been entrusted by the Lord to deliver his forgiveness. And the name pastor there is best of all, because pastor is the Latin word for shepherd. And the New Testament talks about Jesus being the bishop and shepherd of our souls. And pastors and ministers are then spoken of as the under-shepherds, put there by him to deliver the message of salvation. What we call the clergy is not so important as what the Lord has put them there for. And so we should claim our pastors, our under-shepherds, calling on them to do what the Lord has given them to do. And that's in the liturgy where the pastor says, "The Lord be with you," and we respond, "And with your spirit." That reminds the pastor of his ordination, where he was given to do the delivery job that is done with the words as they carry the message of salvation. Jesus said, "Into all the world, beginning in Jerusalem and Samaria and to the uttermost parts of the world." Now, some parts of the world haven't received that message yet, and there you can help that there would be those sent who would carry the message, all the mission work of the church. Jesus pulls us into that with his names. And in John chapter 10, he talks about the flock that he had with Israel. And then he says, "Many are the sheep that I have, more than this flock. And of all those who have not yet learned to be drawn into calling on the name of Jesus, we have rejoiced in the name of Jesus for the for you part of it. He is King for you. He is Lord for you. He is Savior for you. And surely as he has put his name on you in your baptism, and as surely as he gives you his body and blood to eat and to drink, so surely he has answered for your sins, is your Savior and your Lord." The worst thing that can happen with the clergy is that they begin to act and talk as if they had taken over from the Lord and that their words were the Lord's words. When a man is made a pastor at his ordination, he is pledged to teach and preach nothing but what the Lord gives him to preach and to teach. That is what the Scripture gives us to confess. And that's what we expect when we go to church. And if our preacher preaches something that he didn't get out of Scripture, we admonish him of his ordination vow and that he was pledged to preach nothing of his own wisdom, but only of what there is in the names of Jesus. When you call on the name of Jesus, if you have called on what's in his name for you, he can't ever say, "I don't want to be that name anymore." He cannot forsake his names. And that's the prayer that he has promised to answer, the one that we pull out of his name. If we pray to Jesus for the forgiveness of sins, he can't say, "That's not what I'm here for anymore," because he cannot wriggle out of the name of Jesus, nor does he want to. He wants most of all to do his names. Go to church and listen to the sermon. Is that sermon delivering Jesus with all his names, or is it another sort of Jesus that's being put there? You belong where all the names of Jesus are called upon, for all the gifts that he gives us his names to be asking him for when we pray in his name, so that our prayers are as strong as the names of Jesus. Then you remember how in the Psalms the prayers are often asking the Lord to remember his promises in his name. So when next you pray the Psalms, watch out for the name that is being prayed and called upon there. And that's why the 23rd Psalm is so precious to us at funerals. "Yea, though I walk through the valley of the shadow of death, I will fear no evil, for thou art with me, thy rod and thy staff, they comfort me." That is Shepherd Jesus, the Good Shepherd. And you remember in John it says, the Good Shepherd is the one who lays down his life for the sheep. And Ezekiel speaks of the shepherds who just do it for their own comfort and advantage and power. And how the Lord says, I think it's Ezekiel 24, he will push aside those shepherds who serve themselves and do not care for the sheep. So pray for your pastor that he is worth the name pastor, that is really Jesus' name, and Jesus shares it with his ministers whose job it is to carry forward his message through the world. And we call them pastor, not because they replace Jesus. That they can never do. They're only worth what they deliver to us of Jesus. And so after church, say to your pastor, "Thank you, Pastor, for the Jesus we heard about today." And then go on your way rejoicing as one who lives in his kingdom, where Jesus is King, is Lord and Savior. And so, as the Small Catechism bids us do, we begin and end each day by calling upon the name that was put upon us at our baptism. We may desert him, but he will never desert his name. With his name, he commits himself to be there for us in the way in which each of his names promises him to be.
4: Finally then, Dr. Nagel, you've mentioned several times here what happens among Christians on Sunday morning. How does the liturgy, in particular, confess the names of Jesus?
3: If you look carefully at a good liturgy, you'll find that almost all the words come from Scripture. If the liturgy doesn't come from Scripture, it's not worth much. And that's why we aren't so happy when people make up their own liturgies. The only liturgies that do the Lord's job are the ones that have his words. The Lord's promise is for his words, not for ours or the pastor's, but the Lord's words. These are the ones that he is committed to stick with and carry through with. That's the truth that carries through all generations, as it is confessed in Psalm 130. His truth abides through all generations. And so from our Christian parents to our Christian children and beyond them too. The precious gifts are handed on. And in that handing on, we need to count on one another as Christians. And that's what congregations are for, that we gather helping one another to receive and live out the gifts that Jesus gives us in the liturgy.
4: Dr. Norman Nagel is Professor Emeritus of Systematic Theology at Concordia Seminary in St. Louis. Dr. Nagel, it is always a pleasure. Thank you again for letting us come over and have our conversation with you.
3: Good things. Can't do better than the names of Jesus.
4: Folks, if you've enjoyed our conversation with Dr. Norman Nagel on the names of Jesus, please consider making a tax-deductible gift to support the worldwide outreach of Issues, etc. You can make a financial contribution by check. 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In His name, we have absolute certainty. With His name put on us, we have absolute security. The name that bespeaks us righteous, that secures the forgiveness of sins for us, the name in which we live, the name that we are marked by God with as His children, all these names show us how abundant Christ's mercy, forgiveness, and salvation are for us. All these names show that this God, Father, Son, and Holy Spirit, and the second person of that Trinity, incarnate in human flesh, is bent upon our salvation and desires the salvation of the whole world. It will be this name, finally, that will bend our knee on the last day in praise of Him. St. Paul says, every knee will bow, every tongue will confess that Jesus Christ is Lord, to the glory of God the Father. I'm Todd Wilkin. Talk with you again Monday. Thanks for listening to Issues, Etc.
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0: Just yesterday, the church was celebrating, the church everywhere celebrating the resurrection of Jesus Christ. It is the big holiday, the big holy day of Christendom. And St. Paul's quite right when he says that on this resurrection of Jesus Christ rests the truth of everything Christianity professes, confesses, and teaches. Now, you'll notice the Bible doesn't say much about how he did it, because Jesus isn't Houdini pulling off some sort of a trick. The how he did it is not important. That he did it is, and this is what the church confesses when it continues to say, not only on Easter Sunday, but through all the season of Easter, Christ is risen, he is risen indeed, alleluia. Why is this good news for us? We're going to answer that question and others about the resurrection of Jesus Christ with Dr. Norman Nagel. Greetings and welcome to Issues Etc. on this Easter Monday. I'm Todd Wilkin. Thanks for tuning us in. Now, throughout this hour, we're going to be listening to an interview on the resurrection of Jesus. It was recorded back in 2003 with Dr. Norman Nagel, Professor Emeritus of Systematic Theology at Concordia Seminary in St. Louis. The resurrection of Jesus stands at the heart and center of the Christian faith. It is the sine qua non, that without which the Christian faith cannot and would not exist. But what does Jesus promise his resurrection would be? And what does he say the resurrection would be for us? How is the resurrection of Jesus from the dead a sure and certain seal of our resurrection from the dead? And how are the two united? I began our interview back in 2003 with Dr. Norman Nagel on the resurrection of Jesus Christ, asking him about what exactly happened on that famous first day of the week.
1: The good news is simply that it happened. What happened is something beyond the range of what we can grasp. It is simply proclaimed to us. We are told that it happened, and the evangelists record how the risen Lord was there with his disciples. But the way in which he was there with them was now as the risen Lord, as something beyond what they had known of him so far, for he was now the Lord who had been through Calvary and was there, the risen Lord, with them. But now with them in a way that he was there, and then he wouldn't be there, and then he would be there again, as if he was getting them ready, training them for the time when they wouldn't be having to rely on whether they could see him wherever he happened to be, but confident of the promise that he left them, that wherever they would be, he would surely be there with them. And his being there with them is the one who has done the work of salvation and is now the risen Lord. It is the risen Lord who fulfills that promise of being always with us, where he has put his name on us, as with the water of holy baptism.
0: In the simplest terms, is the Jesus in his body, who came out of that tomb after 3 days in death, is this the same body? Is this the same Christ? Is this the man that they had touched and handled before his crucifixion and his death that they touch and handle now after his resurrection?
1: He shows them that that is the case in John 20, where he shows them his hands and his side. The wounds, the marks of Calvary are on him. It is the same Jesus. And in Luke, while they are just sort of shaken by this, that there's the risen Lord, the one that had died, and there he is. And he says, "Do you have any fish to eat?" As if joining them again in that so physical a thing, they would know that it was he himself. And as it says, not some phantom, some spirit. The resurrection isn't a pretty idea or a wish fulfillment thing. They could put their hands on him. He touched them, he blessed them, but he did it in a way that now, as the risen Lord, he was moving them toward a deeper confidence of living with him than if they could see him as he was walking among them through the years of his earthly ministry.
0: Jesus had raised the dead on several occasions during his earthly ministry. The widow's son at Nain, he had raised Lazarus from the dead. There are others, the little girl in the house. He had raised these people from the dead. How are those resurrections, or are those resurrections different in some way than this resurrection that Christ has accomplished?
1: They were resurrection. There he brought them back to life again. That was his gift to them, that showed him to be the Lord of life. In his hands are our lives. He gives us the number of our days, and in those cases he gave additional days to those who were dead. But their death and their coming to life again was a great blessing for them. But the death that Jesus endured wasn't one that brought was just for his benefit. He went through it all for our sake, bearing our sins and having done the job, coming through as the one who had done the job completely, the victorious message of Easter. So his death, his resurrection, there's only one like that in all the world. We need to distinguish that. There's loads of stories in others' religions where those who had died come to life again. People think that that's the best thing that the Lord God could do for anybody, would be to have the victory over the death of our bodies. But here, with the death and resurrection of Jesus, there is a death and a resurrection that only he could achieve, that is unique in all the world. For when he rises, the one who rises is the one who has answered for all the sins of all the world, and only his death and his resurrection, which proclaims that completed fact, isn't to be found anywhere else but in Jesus.
0: What do you mean when you say his resurrection proclaims the completed fact?
1: Well, that's what the gospel writers do in telling us of the risen Lord. And have you ever tried to fit all his appearances together? And when you can't quite manage to sort it all out, then you are learning the lesson that he was teaching them, that this isn't something that we can fit together and offer our evidences and our proofs that now we have worked it out, so it's all right, we can believe that he rose from the dead. He simply rose from the dead, and the way in which that's told to us is in a way that we can't reckon it all out. But of course we can't reckon it all out. There never was such another, and it isn't subject to whether we can figure it out, whether it happened or not. It simply happened. That's the wonderful thing in John chapter 20, where there the poor disciples are there, and the doors being closed for the fear that their turn might be next, and then it says, came the Jesus. And then they were glad. That note of joy that rings through in those messages, and that would always be something that he would be more and more as he lives on with them. And as we see most beautifully in Mary Magdalene, where she wanted to draw Jesus back into the way he had been so dear for her before. But Jesus said, "Don't touch me." He would not suffer himself to be pulled back into just that much of a Jesus for her as she had known so far. Now he wanted to be all the more for her, more than she had ever imagined. And so he says, "I go to my Father and to your Father." Jesus brothers Mary Magdalene as he opens for her the more that he would be for her as he goes to the Father, and she then also headed that way too.
0: With about a minute and a half, Dr. Nagel, Jesus appeared to his disciples on several occasions, some of which are not fully recorded in the days after his resurrection.
2: why these appearances in the first place?
1: Well, the Lord doesn't wait for us to give a reason for his doing anything. He simply does what he does, and then as we ponder that, we may say, well, isn't it just wonderful that he did it the way he did? But whether we can find if he only did as much as we could find reasons for, that would be a pretty sorry Savior. He does what he does. He is that Savior. And then subsequent to that, in our devotion, in our prayers, we marvel that that is just the way he did it. And it couldn't have been any better than that.
0: We're listening to a 2003 interview with Dr. Norman Nagel on the resurrection of Christ. He's Professor Emeritus of Systematic Theology at Concordia Seminary in St. Louis. When we come back, St. Paul writes to the Corinthians, 15th chapter of his first book there, that it all rests on the resurrection. He puts so much emphasis on Jesus' resurrection, so much so that he says, if Christ is not raised, then we are of all men most to be pitied. We are still in our sins and our faith is in vain. Why does he put so much importance on Christ's resurrection? We'll answer that question with Dr. Norman Nagel after this.

0: When you need a friend, you have a friend in Jesus Christ, the Good Shepherd, and friends among his people at Good Shepherd Lutheran Church, Arnold, Missouri. 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

0: It's Easter Monday, April the 25th, and here on Issues Etc., we're celebrating the ongoing resurrection of Jesus Christ, a conversation from 2003 with Dr. Norman Nagel on the resurrection, Professor Emeritus of Systematic Theology at Concordia Seminary in St. Louis. I continued our conversation with Dr. Nagel, asking why does St. Paul, in particular, in 1 Corinthians 15, put so much importance on Jesus' resurrection?
1: Because I suppose it's all a part of Jesus being our Savior. He comes to say that of the resurrection after beginning.

We interrupt the Best of Issues, Etc. for a live broadcast of Morning Chapel from Kramer Chapel on the campus of Concordia Theological Seminary in Fort Wayne, Indiana.

0: In the name of the Father, and of the Son, and of the Holy Spirit.
1: Amen.
0: If we say that we have no sin, we deceive ourselves, and the truth is not in us.
1: But if we confess our sins,

0: Let us then confess our sins to God our Father.
1: Most merciful God, we confess that we are by nature sinful and unclean. We have sinned against you in thought, word, and deed, by what we have done, and by what we have left undone. We have not loved you with our whole hearts. We have not loved our neighbors as ourselves. We justly deserve your present and eternal punishment. For the sake of your Son, Jesus Christ, have mercy on us. Forgive us, renew us, and lead us, so that we may delight in your will and walk in your ways, to the glory of your holy name. Amen.
0: Almighty God, in his mercy, has given his Son to die for you, and for his sake forgives you all your sins. As a called and ordained servant of Christ and by his authority, I therefore forgive you all your sins in the name of the Father and of the Son and of the Holy Spirit.
2: Amen. In peace, let us pray to the Lord.
3: Lord, have mercy.
2: For the peace from above and for our salvation, let us pray to the Lord.
3: Lord, have mercy.
2: For the peace of the whole world, for the well-being of the Church of God, and for the unity of all, let us pray to the Lord.
3: Lord, have mercy.
2: For this holy house and for all who offer here their worship and praise, let us pray to the Lord.
3: Lord, have mercy.
2: Help, save, comfort, and defend us.

O God, our refuge and strength, the author of all godliness, hear the devout prayers of your church, especially in times of persecution, and grant that we may, what we ask in faith, we may obtain. Through Jesus Christ, our Lord, who lives and reigns with you in the Holy Spirit,

0: The Old Testament reading is from Genesis chapter 50. When Joseph's brothers saw that their father was dead, they said, "It may be that Joseph will hate us and pay us back for all the evil that we did to him." So they sent a message to Joseph, saying, "Your father gave this command before he died. Say to Joseph, please forgive the transgression of your brothers and their sin, because they did evil to you. And now, please forgive the transgressions of the servants of the God of your father." Joseph wept when they spoke to him. His brothers also came and fell down before him and said, "Behold, we are your servants." But Joseph said to them, "Do not fear, for I am in the place of God. As for you, you meant evil against me, but God meant it for good, to bring it about that many people should be kept alive as they are today. So do not fear. I will provide for you and your little ones." Thus he comforted them and spoke kindly to them. This is the word of the Lord.
1: Amen.

0: The Holy Gospel according to St. Matthew, the 18th chapter. Peter came up and said to Jesus, "Lord, how often will my brother sin against me and I forgive him? As many as seven times?" Jesus said to him, "I do not say to you seven times, but 70 times seven. Therefore, the kingdom of heaven may be compared to a king who wished to settle accounts with his servants. When he began to settle, one was brought to him who owed him 10,000 talents. Since he could not pay, his master ordered him to be sold, with his wife and children and all that he had, and payment to be made. So the servant fell on his knees, imploring him, 'Have patience with me, and I will pay you everything.' And out of pity for him, the master of that servant released him and forgave him the debt. But when that same servant went out, he found one of his fellow servants who owed him 100 denarii. And seizing him, he began to choke him, saying, 'Pay what you owe.' So his fellow servant fell down and pleaded with him, 'Have patience with me, and I will pay you.' He refused, and went and put him in prison until he should pay the debt. When his fellow servants saw what had taken place, they were greatly distressed, and they went and reported to their master all that had taken place. Then his master summoned him and said to him, 'You wicked servant, I forgave you all that debt because you pleaded with me. And should not you have had mercy on your fellow servant, as I had mercy on you?' And in anger, his master delivered him to the jailers until he should pay all his debt. So also, my heavenly Father will do to every one of you if you do not forgive your brother from your heart." This is the gospel of the Lord.
1: In the name of the Father, and of the Son, and of the Holy Spirit.
2: Amen.
1: You may be seated. Today, the church remembers Saint Cyprian, pastor and martyr. Cyprian was the bishop of the church in North Africa during one of the most intense persecutions. The persecution lasted a single year from 250 to 251, and it produced a noble army of martyrs and confessors. And yet it also burdened the church with many apostates. Seeking to preserve their wealth, many publicly renounced Christ and bowed down before pagan altars. And then when the persecution ended, many of these same apostates sought reconciliation with the church. As you can imagine, their return was indeed the cause of controversy. Some were ready to welcome them immediately so that the wealth they had preserved through apostasy could now benefit the church in her need. Others rejected their return. Reconciliation for the fallen, as they thought, must now await the final judgment of God Himself. Cyprian's response resists both of these extremes. He first of all invites the church to rejoice in the faithfulness of her martyrs. And yet he also calls the church with equal zeal to grieve with the fallen. For Cyprian, the proper response to the fallen is neither a cheerful welcome nor a bitter rejection. Rather, he calls them to sympathetically grieve with them. Rejoice with those who rejoice, says the apostle. Weep with those who weep. If the church wants to share a joyful fellowship with martyrs, she cannot avoid a sorrowful fellowship with her fallen. And so for Cyprian, reconciliation with the church cannot simply be an act of episcopal authority. It must also be an act of the church's solidarity. And this same truth, I think, is proclaimed in our readings for this day. Joseph's reconciliation with his brothers reveals his profound humility. Am I in the place of God? Joseph's rhetorical question is a bit surprising. Is this Joseph not the same one who, as a youth, delighted in the dreams of his own exaltation? Is this Joseph not the one who now wears Pharaoh's ring and bears his scepter? Is this Joseph not the one who has every legal right to exact retribution, to bind those who bound him, to cast into prison those who cast him into a pit? Indeed, as his brothers stand before him, what a beautiful opportunity for Joseph to now balance the scales of justice. What an opportunity for Joseph to now ensure that his brothers finally reap what they have sown. And yet Joseph will not use the power at his disposal. He sets it aside. He sets aside his legal right to retribution. He refuses to be their judge, and now seeks nothing more than to be their brother once again. Why, O Joseph, son of Jacob, tell us, why not make use of the power and authority you now bear? Why not perform all the justice allowed by the law and achieve this righteous retribution? Questions are worthy of our contemplation. And of course, in our text, Joseph offers us his own answer. What his brothers intended for evil, God used for good. Joseph perceives within the events of his own life that God's desire is for mercy, not sacrifice. His desire is to save his people, to sustain them in the famine, to remember his covenant. And so, knowing himself what it is to be bound, Joseph refuses to bind his brothers. And having endured all the darkness of the pit himself, Joseph refuses to cast his brothers into prison. And having experienced in his own life God's miraculous redemption, Joseph will not prevent the corresponding redemption of his brothers. And so, possessing the authority to condemn, Joseph casts it all aside for the renewal of their fraternal fellowship. Am I in the place of God? Like Cyprian, Joseph knows that reconciliation calls for solidarity more than authority. And dear friends, surely the same truth must be learned by St. Peter in our gospel reading for today. Peter is the most likely candidate for this title, the greatest in the kingdom of heaven. He was blessed with a revelation directly from the Father. Before others, he confessed Jesus to be the Christ, the Son of the living God. He was the first to receive there the keys of the kingdom. Then Peter was invited to bask in the glory of Christ on the Mount of Transfiguration. And to top it all off, Jesus performs a miracle through Peter's own hands. Catching a fish, he pulls a shekel from its mouth to pay the temple tax and to demonstrate the freedom that belongs to sons. Who is the greatest in the kingdom of heaven? Peter surely finds himself ranked among the top in the pre-crucifixion polls. And now in our text, Peter appears ready to accept his place of authority. Indeed, like the youthful Joseph, Peter seems to delight in the idea of his own exaltation. He is ready, he thinks, to take responsibility for the binding and the loosing of sins. Lord, how often will my brother sin against me and I forgive him? You see, dear friends, where Peter places himself within the power to bind and loose sins. He presupposes his own innocence. He makes himself his brother's judge and ruler and benefactor. He speaks here as if the exalted chair at Jesus' right and left already has his name on it. And so in response, Jesus tells the magnificent parable in our text. And here Jesus reminds Peter of his proper place. He is a servant, not the king. And what is the chief duty of a servant? Surely it is to fulfill the desire of his master. And what is the desire of the master? This servant comes to know his master's desire, or at least he should, from his own personal experience. For when he cries out for the master's long suffering, the master, it says, is moved to compassion. Compassion. This compassion is not, dear friends, some fleeting feeling, a moment of weakness on the part of the master, a temporary mood. Rather, this compassion is the very power that underlies the entirety of his kingdom. It is the power that stretches out its hand to heal the leper, the power that sends laborers into the harvest, the power that feeds the 5,000. The power that raises the dead. Indeed, for Jesus, forgiveness is not so much an act of his authority as it is an act of his solidarity. Christ comes not merely with the authority to forgive sins. He comes, first of all, with the compassion to bear them. And so on the cross, our Lord sets aside his right for retribution. And now joins his sinful brothers crying out for mercy. Rather than be our judge, Christ seeks to be our brother. And when the Son joins us, when he cries out with us and for us, the Father is surely moved to compassion. Indeed, this parable is part of Peter's formation for service in the kingdom. The same kingdom, dear friends, that you surely aspire to serve. And Peter must learn that God desires mercy, not sacrifice. Indeed, this parable is perhaps prophetic, for it implies that Peter is this servant who will personally experience our Lord's compassion. And dear friends, does this not happen in the course of Matthew's gospel? Peter, who would be the greatest, will indeed find himself among the least. After denying Jesus three times, Peter fully experiences the sorrow of the fallen and the compassion of his master. And so before he binds sins, Peter learns what it is to be bound. And before he judges, he learns to fear his own judgment. And before he forgives, he experiences what it means to be forgiven. And so, like Joseph and Peter and Saint Cyprian, dear friends, may we too now be conformed to the image of Christ and his compassion. Let us learn to rejoice with those who rejoice, but also to weep with those who weep. To Christ be all the glory forever and ever.

0: and for Alex Ford as they request our prayers for healing and health. And also we pray for a member of the CTSFW staff who wishes to remain unnamed but earnestly desires our prayers for healing. Having heard the word of God, let us call on him to keep us faithful to his word and joyful in confessing Christ to all people. For the one holy Christian and apostolic church, that she may continually cling to the word of truth and walk in a manner worthy of the Lord, let us pray to the Lord.
1: Lord, have mercy.
0: For the citizens of this land, that they may be good stewards of the freedoms given them, and for the leaders they elect, that they may govern with integrity and honor, let us pray to the Lord.
1: Lord, have mercy.
0: For those who design and those who build, for those who farm and those who process and transport our food, for those who work in every other God-pleasing vocation, that God would both bless their labor on our behalf and teach us to give thanks for the gift of daily bread that he provides through them, let us pray to the Lord.
1: Lord, have mercy.
0: For all young children and people, asking that our Heavenly Father would nurture them in the life of his risen Son, that they may believe his word, set their hope fully in Christ, learn to defend the true faith, and use their talents not for their own sakes, but for the glory of Christ, let us pray to the Lord.
1: Lord, have mercy.
0: For the sick and injured, including Ashley and Alex and staff member, that Christ would give them comfort and peace and bring healing to them according to his merciful and good will, let us pray to the Lord.
1: Lord, have mercy.
2: Into your hands, O Lord, we commend all for whom we pray, trusting in your mercy through your Son, Jesus Christ, our Lord.
1: Amen.

It is truly good, right, and salutary that we should at all times and in all places give thanks to you, Holy Lord, Almighty Father, everlasting God, through Jesus Christ our Lord. Therefore, with angels and archangels and with all the company of heaven, we laud and magnify your glorious name, evermore praising you and saying,

0: Blessed are you, Lord of heaven and earth, for you have had mercy on those whom you created, and sent your only begotten Son into our flesh to bear our sin and be our Savior. With repentant joy, we receive the salvation accomplished for us by the all-availing sacrifice of his body and his blood on the cross. Gathered in the name and the remembrance of Jesus, we beg you, O Lord, to forgive, renew, and strengthen us with your word and spirit. Grant us faithfully to eat his body and drink his blood, as he bids us do in his own testament. Gather us together, we pray, from the ends of the earth, to celebrate with all the faithful the marriage feast of the Lamb and his kingdom, which has no end. Graciously receive our prayers. Deliver and preserve us. To you alone, O Father, be all glory, honor, and worship, with the Son and the Holy Spirit, one God, now and forever.
1: Amen.
0: Our Lord Jesus Christ, on the night when he was betrayed, took bread. And when he had given thanks, he broke it and gave it to the disciples and said, "Take, eat. This is my body, which is given for you. This do in remembrance of me." In the same way also he took the cup after supper, and when he had given thanks, he gave it to them, saying, "Drink of it, all of you. This cup is the New Testament in my blood, which is shed for you for the forgiveness of sins. This do as often as you drink it in remembrance of me." As often as we eat this bread and drink this cup, we proclaim the Lord's death until he comes.
1: Amen. Come, Lord Jesus.
0: O Lord Jesus Christ, only Son of the Father, in giving us your body and blood to eat and to drink, you lead us to remember and confess your holy cross and passion, your blessed death, your rest in the tomb, your resurrection from the dead, your ascension into heaven, and your coming for the final judgment. So remember us in your kingdom and teach us to pray.
1: Our Father.

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0: The body and blood of our Lord and Savior, Jesus Christ, strengthen and preserve you in the true faith and the life everlasting. Depart in peace.
1: Amen.
2: Let us pray. We give thanks to you, Almighty God, that you have refreshed us through this salutary gift. And we implore you that of your mercy, you would strengthen us through the same in faith toward you and in fervent love toward one another. Through Jesus Christ, your Son, our Lord, who lives and reigns with you and the Holy Spirit, one God, now and forever.
0: The Lord bless you and keep you. The Lord make his face shine upon you and be gracious to you. The Lord look upon you with

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We now return to the best of Issues Etc. 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

A frequent guest on Issues Etc., Dr. Norman Nagel, died on October 8, 2019. In his memory, we present this Issues Etc. Encore.

0: Just yesterday, the church was celebrating, the church everywhere celebrating the resurrection of Jesus Christ. It is the big holiday, the big holy day of Christendom. And St. Paul's quite right when he says that on this resurrection of Jesus Christ rests the truth of everything Christianity professes, confesses, and teaches. Now, you'll notice the Bible doesn't say much about how he did it, because Jesus isn't Houdini pulling off some sort of a trick. The how he did it is not important. That he did it is, and this is what the church confesses when it continues to say, not only on Easter Sunday, but through all the season of Easter, Christ is risen, he is risen indeed, alleluia. Why is this good news for us? We're going to answer that question and others about the resurrection of Jesus Christ with Dr. Norman Nagel. Greetings and welcome to Issues Etc. on this Easter Monday. I'm Todd Wilkin. Thanks for tuning us in. Now, throughout this hour, we're going to be listening to an interview on the resurrection of Jesus. It was recorded back in 2003 with Dr. Norman Nagel, Professor Emeritus of Systematic Theology at Concordia Seminary in St. Louis. The resurrection of Jesus stands at the heart and center of the Christian faith. It is the sine qua non, that without which the Christian faith cannot and would not exist. But what does Jesus promise his resurrection would be? And what does he say the resurrection would be for us? How is the resurrection of Jesus from the dead a sure and certain seal of our resurrection from the dead? And how are the two united? I began our interview back in 2003 with Dr. Norman Nagel on the resurrection of Jesus Christ, asking him about what exactly happened on that famous first day of the week.
1: The good news is simply that it happened. What happened is something beyond the range of what we can grasp. It is simply proclaimed to us. We are told that it happened, and the evangelists record how the risen Lord was there with his disciples. But the way in which he was there with them was now as the risen Lord, as something beyond what they had known of him so far, for he was now the Lord who had been through Calvary and was there, the risen Lord, with them. But now with them in a way that he was there, and then he wouldn't be there, and then he would be there again, as if he was getting them ready, training them for the time when they wouldn't be having to rely on whether they could see him wherever he happened to be, but confident of the promise that he left them, that wherever they would be, he would surely be there with them. And his being there with them is the one who has done the work of salvation and is now the risen Lord. It is the risen Lord who fulfills that promise of being always with us, where he has put his name on us, as with the water of holy baptism.
0: In the simplest terms, is the Jesus in his body, who came out of that tomb after 3 days in death, is this the same body? Is this the same Christ? Is this the man that they had touched and handled before his crucifixion and his death that they touch and handle now after his resurrection?
1: He shows them that that is the case in John 20, where he shows them his hands and his side. The wounds, the marks of Calvary are on him. It is the same Jesus. And in Luke, while they are just sort of shaken by this, there's the risen Lord, the one that had died, and there he is. And he says, "Do you have any fish to eat?" As if joining them again in that so physical a thing, they would know that it was he himself. And as it says, not some phantom, some spirit. The resurrection isn't a pretty idea or a wish fulfillment thing. They could put their hands on him. He touched them, he blessed them, but he did it in a way that now, as the risen Lord, he was moving them toward a deeper confidence of living with him than if they could see him as he was walking among them through the years of his earthly ministry.
0: Jesus had raised the dead on several occasions during his earthly ministry. The widow's son at Nain, he had raised Lazarus from the dead. There are others, the little girl in the house. He had raised these people from the dead. How are those resurrections, or are those resurrections different in some way than this resurrection that Christ has accomplished?
1: They were resurrection. There he brought them back to life again. That was his gift to them, that showed him to be the Lord of life. In his hands are our lives. He gives us the number of our days, and in those cases he gave additional days to those who were dead. But their death and their coming to life again was a great blessing for them. But the death that Jesus endured wasn't one that brought was just for his benefit. He went through it all for our sake, bearing our sins and having done the job, coming through as the one who had done the job completely, the victorious message of Easter. So his death, his resurrection, there's only one like that in all the world. We need to distinguish that. There's loads of stories in others' religions where those who had died come to life again. People think that that's the best thing that the Lord God could do for anybody, would be to have the victory over the death of our bodies. But here, with the death and resurrection of Jesus, there is a death and a resurrection that only he could achieve, that is unique in all the world. For when he rises, the one who rises is the one who has answered for all the sins of all the world. And only his death and his resurrection, which proclaims that completed fact, isn't to be found anywhere else but in Jesus.
0: What do you mean when you say his resurrection proclaims the completed fact?
1: Well, that's what the gospel writers do in telling us of the risen Lord. And have you ever tried to fit all his appearances together? And when you can't quite manage to sort it all out, then you are learning the lesson that he was teaching them, that this isn't something that we can fit together and offer our evidences and our proofs that now we have worked it out, so it's all right, we can believe that he rose from the dead. He simply rose from the dead, and the way in which that's told to us is in a way that we can't reckon it all out. But of course we can't reckon it all out. There never was such another. And it isn't subject to whether we can figure it out, whether it happened or not. It simply happened. That's the wonderful thing in John chapter 20, where there the poor disciples are there, and the doors being closed for the fear that their turn might be next. And then it says, came the Jesus. And then they were glad. That note of joy that rings through in those messages, and that would always be something that he would be more and more as he lives on with them. And as we see most beautifully in Mary Magdalene, where she wanted to draw Jesus back into the way he had been so dear for her before. But Jesus said, "Don't touch me." He would not suffer himself to be pulled back into just that much of a Jesus for her as she had known so far. Now he wanted to be all the more for her, more than she had ever imagined. And so he says, "I go to my Father and to your Father." Jesus brothers Mary Magdalene as he opens for her the more that he would be for her as he goes to the Father, and she then also headed that way too.
0: With about a minute and a half, Dr. Nagel, Jesus appeared to his disciples on several occasions, some of which are not fully recorded in the days after his resurrection.
2: why these appearances in the first place?
1: Well, the Lord doesn't wait for us to give a reason for his doing anything. He simply does what he does, and then as we ponder that, we may say, well, isn't it just wonderful that he did it the way he did? But whether we can find if he only did as much as we could find reasons for, that would be a pretty sorry Savior. He does what he does. He is that Savior. And then subsequent to that, in our devotion, in our prayers, we marvel that that is just the way he did it. And it couldn't have been any better than that.
0: We're listening to a 2003 interview with Dr. Norman Nagel on the resurrection of Christ. He's Professor Emeritus of Systematic Theology at Concordia Seminary in St. Louis. When we come back, St. Paul writes to the Corinthians, 15th chapter of his first book there, that it all rests on the resurrection. He puts so much emphasis on Jesus' resurrection, so much so that he says, if Christ is not raised, then we are of all men most to be pitied. We are still in our sins and our faith is in vain. Why does he put so much importance on Christ's resurrection? We'll answer that question with Dr. Norman Nagel after this.

0: When you need a friend, you have a friend in Jesus Christ, the Good Shepherd, and friends among his people at Good Shepherd Lutheran Church, Arnold, Missouri. 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We invite you to join us. 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

0: It's Easter Monday, April the 25th, and here on Issues Etc., we're celebrating the ongoing resurrection of Jesus Christ, a conversation from 2003 with Dr. Norman Nagel on the resurrection, Professor Emeritus of Systematic Theology at Concordia Seminary in St. Louis. I continued our conversation with Dr. Nagel, asking why does St. Paul, in particular, in 1 Corinthians 15, put so much importance on Jesus' resurrection?
1: Because I suppose it's all a part of Jesus being our Savior. He comes to say that of the resurrection after beginning the chapter with the good news of our being saved. And so verse 3, "For I delivered to you as of first importance what I also received. Christ died for our sins according to the Scriptures." He lays that down, fact of our salvation, chapter 15, verse 3. And then we mayn't be reading the rest of chapter as if he'd forgotten that, or that he'd forgotten what he said in chapter 2, verse 2, where he says, "I determined to know nothing among you save Jesus Christ and him crucified." He's not going on to say, talk about somebody else when he talks about the resurrection. The Jesus Christ crucified is the risen Lord, and that's the whole point of the resurrection. If he had not risen from the dead, the crucifixion would have been the end of him. The job would not have been done as acceptable and pleasing to God as the resurrection clearly shows and affirms, as received by the Father as well. So to play one thing off against the other is to pull this apart. You have to pull it apart to get it wrong. He is the Savior from sin, and as the Savior from sin, he surely is that as the risen Lord. The good news of Easter isn't that a man who was dead came out of the grave again, but that the one who answered for our sins came through, not put an end to by his having been forsaken of God, but having borne all of that in our place. He came through triumphantly, and not only did he go through all of the big death that is the hell for our sin, but he also made the journey through the little death of our bodies and came out triumphant with that as well. So he is our Savior from sin, from the big death that is the hell for our sins, and he also has made the way for the little death of our bodies when our hearts stop beating. And that's now not really any great problem, because as it says there in the 15th chapter, "O death, where is thy victory? O grave, where is thy sting? The sting of death is sin. The power of sin is the law. But thanks be to the God who gives us the victory through our Lord Jesus Christ." If our little death would indeed be a fearful thing, if by way of the little death of the body we came to our judge and stood before him, not in the forgiveness of Christ, but in the insistence of our own answering for our own sins. If you think that you die just like an animal, well, and then you get used to that as a natural thing. But what really is the fear of death is the fear of the judgment. "It is appointed unto man once to die, and after that, the judgment. How is it that you stand before God in that judgment?"
0: The first appearance of Jesus among his disciples together, you've made reference to this several times in John chapter 20, where he comes on the evening of that first day of the week. He stands among them, and this is what he says, John chapter 20, beginning at the latter part of verse 19. "Peace be with you." When he had said this, he showed them his hands and side. Then the disciples were glad when they saw the Lord. Jesus said to them again, "Peace be with you. As the Father has sent me, even so I am sending you." And when he had said this, he breathed on them and said to them, "Receive the Holy Spirit. If you forgive the sins of anyone, they are forgiven. If you withhold forgiveness from anyone, it is withheld." Why does Jesus talk about this there in his first encounter with the group of his disciples?
1: What he has won by his completed work, it is finished, work of redemption, of answering for our sins, as he attested to by showing them his hands and his side. It is because of Calvary that he now bids them carry that forgiveness. And in order that they may do that, not in their own strength, but in the strength that he gives them, he breathes on them. Now, the breath, the spirit, when Jesus is breathing on his disciples, when does the breath stop and the words begin? It's all in continuity. The words of Jesus are breathed by the breath of Jesus. They are alive with the Spirit of Jesus. As he said, the words that I speak to you, they are spirit and they are life. So he gives them the Holy Spirit with his words that they are then to deliver, the words of forgiveness, of holy absolution. Whosoever sins you forgive, they are forgiven to them. They are to be the apostles who deliver the forgiveness that he has won for them. So all that he has achieved for us, he sees to it that it gets delivered. And he is the one who by the marks of Calvary on him is the one who has answered for our sins and therefore is the one who can give the forgiving words to the apostles to speak, and his words are alive with the Spirit to bestow the gifts that they bring. Here, the forgiveness of sins in holy absolution. To the impenitent, to those who want to cling to their sins, they are told, "Your sins are still yours."
0: We're listening to an Issues Etc. Classic, a 2003 interview with Dr. Norman Nagel of Concordia Seminary in St. Louis on the resurrection of Christ on this Easter Monday, April the 25th. When we come back, what makes the peace that Christ gives? He appears to his disciples in John chapter 20 at the evening of his resurrection, and the first words he speaks to them is, "Peace be with you." What makes that peace different than the peace that the world can give us? And a little later in our conversation, the Bible talks about Jesus tasting death for everyone and swallowing up death forever. What do those metaphors mean in terms of his resurrection, in terms of his death and his resurrection? We'll talk about all of that later in our conversation with Dr. Norman Nagel on the resurrection of Jesus Christ. It's nice to know in this age where even among Christians, opinions, ideas, and doctrines don't seem to be distinguished from one another. What you believe is what you think. What you believe is your opinion rather than what God's Word teaches. And when those opinions shift back and forth with the culture's winds, it's good to know what it is Christians actually believe. That's what our Issues Etc. Book of the Month for April is all about. It's called The Lutheran Difference. 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
2: The beautiful shoreline, the calming sound of Lake Michigan, the glorious sunrise, the warm June afternoons. This is Wisconsin Lakeshore Luther Hostel on the campus of Concordia University, Wisconsin, June 11th through the 14th, 2011. The program? Dr. Paul L. Meyer, professor of history at Western Michigan University and frequent guest on Issues Etc. Hit the topic? The Crescent and the Cross, Islam and Christianity. Dr. Meyer will cover the historical background of Muhammad, the rise of Islam around the world, the beliefs and practices of this world religion, and what its future may hold. In addition, the four-day, three-night Luther Hostel includes interesting day trips to area attractions. For details how you can register for Wisconsin Lakeshore Luther Hostel, sponsored by the Concordia Bible Institute on the campus of Concordia University, Wisconsin, visit the Concordia Bible Institute website at www.concordiabible.org or phone 262-243-4343.
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5: This is a special commentary from the Susan B. Anthony List, named for the suffragette who was proudly pro-life.
4: An unprecedented law recently went into effect in Nebraska, prohibiting most abortions in the state after the 20th week in the pregnancy. Most such restrictions on abortion in other states start at the 24th week and are based on the viability of the unborn baby. The Nebraska law, however, is based on research showing unborn babies experience pain by week 20. This is the first law in modern history that recognizes the fact of fetal pain. Like ultrasound technology, which gave us a glimpse inside the womb, this research on fetal pain is making it harder to ignore the horrors of abortion.
5: This is Marjorie Dannenfelser, president of the Susan B. Anthony List. 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

0: We're listening to a 2003 interview with Dr. Norman Nagel on the resurrection of Christ on this Easter Monday, April the 25th. I'm Todd Wilkin. Welcome back to Issues, Etc. Tomorrow on the program, we'll talk to Dr. Arthur Just of Concordia Theological Seminary in Fort Wayne, Indiana, about the resurrection of Christ according to the Gospel of Luke. And there's a lot there. Anxiously looking forward to our conversation with him. Our conversation with Dr. Nagel continues. The next question, what's the difference between the world's peace that we associate with prosperity and happiness and freedom from worry and the peace that Christ pronounces to us and to his disciples in his resurrection?
1: When Jesus speaks it, it's a Jesus kind of peace that he's talking. Peace, this is one of the happiest words, peace be with you. That is shalom, and that is the way in which the Lord God wanted, planned everything to be. When everything is alive, healthy, working well, bursting with delight in it, it's what creation was planned to do, to be in that shalom of God's astonishing bounty and goodness, and all of it being the delight that he wanted it to be as his bountiful blessing to us. That's the peace that is in shalom. The opposite of that, of course, is when it all gets jangled up, when we disconnect these things from the Lord and give them only such value as we set upon them for how they are serviceable to ourselves. If you disconnect them from God, then they can no longer be in that happy shalom of which Jesus speaks. It could be said by people in Jesus' day just as an everyday greeting. But when Jesus speaks it, his words not only tell you about something, but they deliver what they say. And so when Jesus says peace, you are at the receiving end of that gift. He brings you into that way of things being the way he wants them to be for you, now free of sin, no longer fearful of death, all held within his hands, the hands that bear the marks of Calvary on them. He is the one who speaks peace to you. That in the early liturgy was at the beginning of the Holy Communion liturgy, where the word of the risen Christ, peace be with you, was received as his word spoken, as the one who is there present, dealing with his people in the way that he has set up for him to be there, as he speaks his words and gives with the bread and the wine, the body and blood for us Christians to eat and to drink. In that also, then, there is that peace. That was also in the early liturgy called sometimes grace be with you, as you have at the end of some of the epistles. But in our liturgy now, it's the Lord is here. But acknowledging that we, before the risen Lord, are about to be dealt with him, being given those gifts which give to us the shalom, the peace that is his, that he would bring us into the enjoyment and delight of. That's good Easter celebration.
0: Scripture speaks of Jesus' resurrection in several very interesting ways, and some of them come to mind. There are metaphors that seem to go together of tasting and swallowing. At one point in the book of Hebrews, it talks about Jesus tasting death for everyone. In the book of Corinthians, 1 Corinthians, swallowing up death forever. What does this mean?
1: Different ways of extolling what it was that he did for us. It's difficult to exhaust the extolling of that gift. You can say it one way, you can say it another. But we do not cut it down to the size of what's with tasting or what's with swallowing. These are just sort of exclamations of wonder at what it is that he has achieved for us with his resurrection.
0: And also in the book of Hebrews, the resurrection is described in this way, where it says, since the children shared in flesh and blood, he too shared in their humanity so that he might destroy him who holds the power of death. Is this another way of talking about the resurrection?
1: The power of death is our sin, and the fear of the judgment upon our sin, and that sin has as its Lord Satan. And when our Lord frees us from our sins, he frees us also from the dominion of Satan. And to be freed of sins is then to be freed of death, the big death for sin, and also to be freed of the fear of the little death of our bodies. For when Satan now accuses us as sinners and only fit to be damned and belonging to him and headed for hell, we can say, no. Christ crucified and risen is my Savior. And that is the word that is the Savior and the Lord, in the confidence of whom we live our lives. And that is a confidence that cannot be undermined then by the threat of any force or fear that would seek to overthrow us, for they can only overthrow us if they could disconnect us from such a Savior, crucified and risen. The Lord allows us to disconnect ourselves from him if we wish, not to have him as the one who answers for our sins. No one is in his family by compulsion. He suffers himself to be rejected. But that's the other way of saying that all that he has done for us comes to us as nothing but a gift.
0: When Luther says, when he encountered the accusations of Satan you just mentioned, saying that you're bringing up the accusation of sin, you are worthy of nothing but to be tossed away and damned by God, Luther responded, I am baptized. Why did he say that?
1: Because with baptism, as Jesus said, with the water the name of God goes on us. And where the Lord puts his name, he says, that's one of mine. And so we are surely his, as surely he as he has watered his name upon us. And when our fears, when the challenges of Satan and the burdens and fear of our sins would bring us into bondage, then we are to cry out, but I am baptized. You can only do me in if you can take me, if you can take the name of the Lord from off me. And so you have to do him in first before you can do me in.
0: When we return to this classic interview with Dr. Norman Nagel on the resurrection of Christ, how is death, our death, changed for us by the resurrection of Jesus Christ? We'll get Dr. Nagel's answer to that. The resurrection of Christ is our subject. We're listening to a 2003 interview with Dr. Norman Nagel, Professor Emeritus of Systematic Theology at Concordia Seminary in St. Louis. It's Easter Monday, April the 25th. 10 more minutes of this interview. Folks, we know

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When we come back, death still happens. We still die. We are still beset by the fear of death, and especially as it grows closer, the growing fear of death. And yet for us Christians, how has death been changed for us by the resurrection of Jesus Christ?

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0: Welcome back to Issues Etc. We're talking about the resurrection of Christ, a 2003 interview with Dr. Norman Nagel. I'm Todd Wilkin. It's Easter Monday, April the 25th. Our conversation with Dr. Nagel continued with the question about death for us today. We are still beset with the fear of death. As death grows closer, our fear of it becomes more and more real. So how has death changed for us with the resurrection of Christ?
1: First of all, I suppose we don't play games with death, and we don't make pretenses about it. The last enemy is death. And we don't trivialize it, but face it for the grave blow that it is in our own lives and for those whose death we are present at and whose death we mourn. We recall that Jesus wept for Lazarus with his sisters. So we don't play these games of, well, death is a natural thing, and treat it as if we are just another animal, that we die like a dog, and that's it. We face death for all that is repugnant about it. It's not a pretty thing. It's not a thing that we can make pretenses about. Our Lord doesn't minimize or trivialize what it is to die. And the heaviest thing of death is, of course, that, as it says, it is appointed unto man once to die, and after that the judgment. The fear of death is not in our hearts stop beating, but we come to judgment. And in that judgment, we stand as those whom the Lord has baptized and made his own, putting his name on us with the water. Or we come before him as those who have said no to Christ. I'll answer for my own sins, thank you very much, doing quite nicely without him. Then the forsakenness of God, the hell for sin, you may claim as your own. So it's a heaven or hell difference that Calvary and the resurrection mean for when we come to die. Our confidence is not in ourselves or how well we're going to do our dying. The big dying he's done for us in our place. And as Romans 6 says in our baptism, his death and his resurrection are made ours. And there's a confidence that finally holds when we look away from ourselves and all that's going on in us in the miserable business of dying. We look to him, and there is the confidence in his death and resurrection that carries us through.
0: What awaits those who die in Christ? You mentioned the judgment, but Christ promises the resurrection of all flesh, and in particular, the resurrection of those who die in him. We've got about 2 minutes.
1: When he has redeemed us, he didn't just redeem a part of us. He redeemed the whole lot. What he created, that he redeemed, forgiven, enlivened with his spirit, made his own. And he doesn't scrap some part of us into some sort of ethereal soul, something or other floating around. What's you, he has redeemed, forgiven, made his own. And he brings you out of the bondage of sin, out of the bondage of the big death for sin, and so also through the little death of the body. and that he will do. And that is emphasized then when we confess the resurrection of the body. There isn't any of you going on. He has undertaken to rescue us, to redeem us, and he does that with the whole of you. All that you, he will bring through to final completion, so that what you will be then is more than you can even imagine from what all he's done for you so far.
0: Dr. Norman Nagel is Professor Emeritus of Systematic Theology at Concordia Seminary in St. Louis. 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Here's that address again. LPR, Box 912, Collinsville, Illinois, 62234. Thanks for listening, and thanks for thinking of us during the entire Easter season. Tomorrow on Issues, Etc., we'll discuss Luke's account of the resurrection of Jesus with Dr. Arthur Just of Concordia Theological Seminary in Fort Wayne, Indiana. The resurrection of Jesus is the ongoing joy of the Christian. It is God's vindication of his Son and his sacrifice for us at the cross. It is God's yes to Christ's sacrifice, so that when he rises from the dead and speaks a word of peace to us, it is a word that actually brings us peace. Peace with God, and the peace of knowing that death no longer can harm us. Although death remains an enemy, it is an enemy conquered once and for all by Jesus in his death. And when he speaks that word that sends us to forgive sins, and that word that forgives us our sins, we know beyond a shadow of a doubt that those sins are indeed forgiven, because his life has been laid down and his life has been taken up again, just as he promised he would do. Everything that we receive by way of these promises, every promise is kept by Jesus Christ. And he has sealed every promise of God and every promise that he has fulfilled, every promise that he has made and has yet to keep, like returning again to raise us from the dead. He has sealed every one of them with his own life. And that life is imperishable. Although he has passed through death for us, he has risen again, never to die again. Death cannot harm him. And if death cannot harm Jesus, our Savior, who has so united himself to us in his incarnation, his suffering, his death, and his resurrection, well, then death can't harm us either. I'm Todd Wilkin. Talk with you again tomorrow. Thanks for listening to Issues, Etc.
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0: 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In his memory, we present this Issues Etc. encore.

0: The word isn't found in the Bible, not the word per se, but the teaching, the doctrine of the Trinity is pervasive all throughout all of Scripture. It is foundational, and without this teaching, much of what Scripture teaches would be nonsense. We confess as Christians have from the very beginning, that our God is one and that He is three, that He is Father, Son, and Holy Spirit. What does this mean and what does the Bible say about the doctrine of the Trinity? Greetings and welcome to Issues Etc. I'm Todd Wilkin. Thanks for tuning us in on this Friday afternoon, June the 4th. Earlier this week, we went to Laclede Groves Lutheran Senior Services to interview Dr. Norman Nagel, Professor Emeritus of Systematic Theology at Concordia Seminary in St. Louis, to talk about the doctrine of the Trinity. I began our conversation asking Dr. Nagel, where in Scripture do we begin if we want to talk about our God, Father, Son, and Holy Spirit?
1: That's the name that Jesus gives us as the name by which we are baptized. At the end of the Gospel according to Matthew, at the end of Matthew 28, there is our Lord says that now that all that He has accomplished should be delivered. And so He's speaking to the 11 apostles, and He sends them, make disciples of all nations, and that is done by baptizing and teaching. To baptize you need water, and baptizing in the name of the Father, Son, and Holy Spirit. If you look carefully at the text, you see that the name is in the singular. There is only one name, and that's Father, Son, and Holy Spirit. We could only talk about God that way if that's the way He gave it to us to speak of Him. And we can only speak of God as He has given us to speak of Him. People who make up their own God usually find that one God is not enough. Any God that we might make up couldn't hack it as the one God. And so it is evidence of idolatry when people have more than one God. They can't rely on any one of their gods, and so they need a few auxiliary gods. And they usually work these out by trying to figure what runs the world. And there's the forces of nature come in, and they get personified and are what we call nature gods, sun god, moon god, heaven god, earth god. They're all gods that work by power in their realm where they are God. The best way of confessing the Holy Trinity is simply to confess your salvation. The Father sent His Son to be our Savior. So it's only as God has revealed Himself to us that we can speak of Him as triune. And to speak of our salvation is to confess the triune God. The big confession in the Old Testament is what's called the Shema, which says, "Hear, O Israel, the Lord our God is one Lord." So when Jesus is confessed as Lord, how many lords do we have then? And that's the first big confession of Jesus as Lord. The word that is used in the Old Testament for Lord is then confessed of Jesus. That's Kyrios. You may remember that from the liturgy where we have Lord have mercy, Christ have mercy, Lord have mercy. You can only talk that way to God. And in the Gospel according to St. John, he records how Jesus took the top name for God in the Old Testament, which was spoken to Moses at the burning bush when Moses said, "Who shall I say has sent me?" And the answer was, "I am. I am who I am." God defines Himself. We don't make God up or try and figure Him out on the basis of the evidence that we see looking around us or looking inside ourselves. Many gods are just projections of ourselves to the nth degree. Then God is most like God when He's most like us. And what's the use of a God that's most like us? We're the problem. And it's not out of us that any answer of who God is can be found, so that the New Testament continues the same monotheistic confession of God as you have in the Old Testament. Only in Jesus you have him identified as the same one who carried through the Old Testament. And that's what you see at the beginning of the Gospel of Matthew, where there is the genealogy of Jesus. And there the genealogy sort of is a summary run through the Old Testament. And what comes out of that at the end is Jesus. And then Jesus accepts the way Thomas speaks to him on Easter Day. And then at the end of the Gospels, we hear how Jesus saw to it what he had achieved was proclaimed and delivered through the world. And at the end of Mark, you have something similar. And at the end of Luke 24, we are told how Jesus took them through the Old Testament and showed them how the point of the Old Testament was its pointing to the Messiah. And the first big Christian confession was, Jesus is the Lord, or the Lord is Jesus, Kyrios Jesus. And Thomas exclaimed, my Lord and my God. And so we don't have two of them, but we have the same one, Lord Jesus. And that was the big stumbling block for the people of Israel in Jesus' day when they rejected him. They couldn't confess him as Lord as if he was another one. That was a big misunderstanding. He wasn't another one, but the same one. It isn't as though there's one God who's running the Old Testament and another one who picks up the job and carries it on in the New. And the way the Christians settle down to confess all of this that Scripture gives us to confess of him came through at the Council of Nicaea, and from there we get the Nicene Creed, which we confess every time we have Holy Communion. That was a great defense against the Arian heresy, which said that Jesus was something less than God, that he was a creature. And then in the Council of Chalcedon, you have a fully clear confession of Jesus as altogether man and altogether God. And the trouble of confessing both of those things, there were those who said he couldn't be more God than you could fit into a man. So of Jesus we confess two things that we are given to confess, not because we can figure it out. The Gospels lead us to confess Jesus sometimes when he is in solidarity with God. To pray to him is the same as praying to God the Father or God the Holy Spirit. We saw how the Holy Spirit is recognizable as the Holy Spirit when he is pointing to Jesus and delivering the gifts that Jesus achieved for us. And so we can't pull the Holy Spirit apart from Jesus. There isn't any Holy Spirit except the one who is delivering Jesus. And there isn't any other Jesus but the one that the Holy Spirit is proclaiming and delivering. And that is the work that Jesus gave to his disciples. And in John 20, he said to them, they should be delivering the forgiveness of sins. Whosoever sins you forgive, they are forgiven. Whosoever sins you do not forgive, they are not forgiven. So it's important when we are speaking of the Holy Trinity, we don't get tripped up by trying to work arithmetic on God. If he's three, he can't be one, and if he's one, he can't be three. Well, in fact, he's both, because that's the sort of God that he has shown himself to be in his revelation that is recorded for us in Holy Scripture. And we saw how with the Holy Spirit, you can't separate him from the triune God, as when people talk about a water baptism and a spirit baptism. The Spirit is in the name of God who does the baptizing. For as the Large Catechism says, to be done in his name is to be done by him. And the Small Catechism confesses that when the pastor delivers the forgiveness of sins in holy absolution, that's the same forgiveness as from the Lord himself. He's the only one who can give it, because he's the one who won it for us and who saw to it that it got delivered to us by the working of the Holy Spirit, whom he promised to send. So now we always confess the three of them together, and we know we're getting it wrong when we think and talk as if there were three gods. As when people say that the Lutherans don't pray enough to the Holy Spirit the way the Pentecostal people do. It isn't as though there's three of them sitting in a row, each one counting how many prayers get said to him. The doctrine of the Trinity got confessed with full clarity in what we call the Athanasian Creed.
0: You're listening to an interview recorded earlier this week at Laclede Grove's Lutheran Senior Services in St. Louis. Our guest, Dr. Norman Nagel. The topic, the doctrine of the Trinity. When we come back, more from Dr. Nagel on the great Trinitarian Creed, the Athanasian Creed. I'm Todd Wilkin. This is Issues, Etc.

0: In 1521, at the Diet of Worms, Martin Luther was asked to recant his writings. Luther responded, "Unless I am convinced from the sacred scriptures that I am in error, I cannot and will not recant. Here I stand. I cannot do otherwise. God help me. Amen." 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
2: Our Savior in Houston has deliberately included Issues Etc. as a significant part of our outreach ministry, and we regard every dollar that we've committed to this ministry is a dollar well spent 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Lutheran theology is more urgently needed at this moment than at any other moment in history, and Issues Etc. is in the forefront of that movement.
0: 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Welcome back to Issues Etc. On this Friday afternoon, June the 4th, we're listening to an interview recorded earlier with Dr. Norman Nagel, Professor Emeritus of Systematic Theology at Concordia Seminary in St. Louis. When we left off, he was talking about the Athanasian Creed.
3: The Athanasian Creed usually gets confessed only on Trinity Sunday. And there it says so clearly, the Father is God, the Son is God, and the Holy Spirit is God. And yet there are not three gods, but one God. And then it goes on to confess what can be confessed of each person of the Holy Trinity. We know each person of the Holy Trinity by the verbs that he does. There are two ways of distinguishing the persons of the Holy Trinity, by their relationship to each other and by the work that they all do together. When we speak of the gospel words, we speak of them as giving what they say. As when the name of God is put upon us at our baptism, then all that is in the name of God we are committed to, and by that name he makes us his own. When you buy a new book, you put your name in it, so everybody will know that it belongs to you. Similarly, the Lord puts his name upon us, Father, Son, and Holy Spirit. It isn't as though we can do arithmetic on God and say, each of them is one-third God, and Father and Son, that would just be two-thirds God, and then the Holy Spirit, when he's there, then we got three-thirds God. Whenever you pray to one person of the Holy Trinity, there isn't any of God that you are leaving out of your prayer. But to make that quite clear, you know the lovely prayers we pray in church, which we call the collect, which put our prayers together, and then the collect begins with the name of God, out of which we pull the petition, the gift that we are asking for. When gifts are received, faith says, Amen, gift received. And that's a Christian talking. So God is not confused if you call upon him as Father, as Son, or as Holy Spirit. He knows you're talking to him, not just one third, but the whole lot of God. And so when we pray, the first thing we do is to call upon the name of God, which is how Christians are identified at the beginning of the book of Acts, where Amos is quoted as those who are God's children, who call upon his name. And that's what we do in the liturgy together as his people. If your God has another name than the name of the triune God, then that's another sort of God than the one who has revealed himself to us. Then you are left in having to sort of work out God for yourself. So God is not a mathematical formula, nor does he have to be held by being either one or three. And so in the collects, in the liturgy, we always end them up leaving no doubt to whom it is that we are putting our prayer, with the full triune name of God. And if we have prayed to Jesus, then we end up by saying, who with the Father and the Holy Spirit together is worshipped and glorified, one God, now and forever. It is of his great mercy that he has given us his name that we can use to call on him.
0: Dr. Nagel, discussing the Trinity, Jesus says in one of the Gospels, when the apostles approach him and say, show us the Father, Jesus responds by saying, have I been with you so long and you don't know me? I and the Father are one. What is Jesus saying there?
3: Well, he can't separate them and hold them apart and say, well, say some things about the Father and some things about the Son. They go together, and we only confess them right when we confess both of them together. And so with the triune name of God, we mayn't be leaving one person of the Holy Trinity out, but be listening to all three of them. And when they speak the same things. And so Jesus said, the words that I speak are not mine, but the ones that the Father gave me to speak. And you can't say to Jesus, come on, say something that you didn't get from the Father, because he'll never do it. If we ask the wrong questions, we'll never get the right answer. The only proper way, when the Lord is speaking, is for us to be listening. And Mary does it perfectly when Gabriel speaks to her about her being the mother of the Messiah, Son of God, Son of the Highest, as it says in the New Testament. She says, be it unto me according to your word. And that's the way we are to respond. We are not in control of God. He doesn't have to meet our specifications. You see that when some people say, if God does that, then I don't believe in him anymore, because he hasn't done what according to my specifications. When people say they don't believe in God anymore, they are confessing that they haven't believed in him at all, because they have been laying their specifications on God, their definition. They were telling God what he must do in order for him to qualify as being God. We are not in a position to test God out. He is the one who does that with us. And the law tells us what we must do. And then when we fail to do that, we are diagnosed by the law is the knowledge of sin. And sin begins when we don't listen to the Lord. You remember that's how it was with the first temptation, when they said to God that he had forbidden them to eat of the tree of the knowledge of good and evil. The tempter said to them was to make them doubt the Lord's words. And so Satan said, did the Lord really say that? And if you read Genesis there very carefully, you see when they quoted what God said, changed it a bit and made it sort of worse than the Lord had actually said. They said that the Lord had forbidden them to eat of the tree and had also forbidden them to touch it. Are we listening to the Lord, or are we in the position of telling him how he ought to do his being Lord? And just as he doesn't make us who we should be by demanding it, remember the Pharisee in the temple. He told the Lord how proud the Lord must be of him. And the publican, he just knew that there was no hope for him except how the Lord would deal with him. God be merciful to me, a sinner. And Jesus said, that man went home to his house justified. The Father sent Jesus to be our Savior and to take the hell, the condemnation, the judgment that was coming to us because of our sin. He has made him to be sin for us who knew no sin, that we might be made the righteousness of God in him. There is no righteousness except the one that God has, and that's what's going on in Jesus. And that is what is then counted to us in the doctrine of justification. And so when we pray to the Father, we often end our prayer by saying, this I ask in Jesus' name, and grant this, Lord, for Jesus' sake, that is, because of Jesus is my Savior. He gives us his holiness. What's holy is what belongs to God. And when he says, you are one of mine, then he says that because he's looking at you as one to whom he has given his holiness. If I hold up a piece of glass that's blue and look at you through that glass, then I see you that's blue. That's how the Lord looks at us through Jesus. He sees Jesus' holiness as ours. So forgiveness takes away our sin, and then the righteousness is the positive gift that as the Father loves Jesus, so all those that belong to Jesus are seen by the Father as the way he looks at Jesus. And so when Jesus says that he will come and dwell in us, he says that he and the Father will come together, and we have been given to confess that. The Lord is never separated from his name. Where his name is, that's where the Lord is at. That's made very clear in the prayer that Solomon prayed at the temple, the dedication of the temple. What made the temple was that the Lord put his name there and that they could pray toward the temple, that is, pray toward his name. And look up that prayer and see how the name of God being put there is what made the temple a temple. And then in the New Testament, we are told that we are the temple of the Holy Spirit. But the Holy Spirit doesn't come by himself. If the Holy Spirit comes, he connects us up with Jesus. And connected with Jesus, he connects us up with his Father. As he said to Mary Magdalene, I go to my Father and your Father. So if they have the same Father, then they are brothers and sister. And you look in the New Testament how the early Christians were first called brethren. That was not because how they were with each other, but because they all had the same brother, Jesus.
0: When we come back, more from Dr. Norman Nagel on the doctrine of the Trinity on this Friday afternoon, June the 4th. Dr. Nagel is going to talk next about how God puts his name on us and thereby makes us brothers and sisters, children of the same Heavenly Father. Stay tuned.

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4: This is a special commentary from the Susan B. Anthony List, named for the suffragette who was proudly pro-life.
3: The passage of the federal health care bill earlier this year has touched off a spate of pro-life legislation in states throughout the Union. The prospect of abortions being funded with public monies through government-mandated insurance coverage has led state lawmakers to take steps to save the lives of unborn children. The Tennessee legislature recently passed legislation banning abortion coverage in any insurance plan sold in the state through government insurance exchanges. Other states are in the process of following Tennessee's lead. Tune in next time for an update on other steps being taken by states to protect the unborn.
4: This is Marjorie Dannenfelser, president of the Susan B. Anthony List, inviting you to join us in our battle for life. For more, go online to sba-list.org.
1: It's Friday afternoon, June the 4th. We're talking with Dr. Norman Nagel about the doctrine of the Trinity. He's professor emeritus of systematic theology at Concordia Seminary in St. Louis. This interview was recorded earlier this week on that topic. Going back to the interview with Dr. Nagel, he poses a very important question about you and your baptism and the name of God.
5: Has the Lord put His name on you and made you His temple? The answer is yes. That's what happened at your baptism. I am related to you by the same name that He put on me and put on you at our baptisms. And that's why in church we first identify ourselves as those who have been baptized when we call upon the name of God, Father, Son, and Holy Spirit. Where His name is, there He is. He commits Himself to be. So it's not for me to decide whether you are a Christian or not. I go by what the Lord says. He's put His name on you. And if I treat you badly, then I am trashing someone of whom the Lord has said that you are one of His. That's how we are to practice living with one another in the church. So as in the liturgy, we begin with the name, and then we realize that before God we are surely sinners, and that the only hope for us is to agree with Him in His judgment of us as sinners. And then the good news that we then, in contrast with that, in setting that aside, is the good news that those whom He has said are sinners are the ones then whom He has achieved forgiveness for. So you see, the Holy Trinity are all at it together in their dealing with us. In the book of Revelation, it speaks of God's throne. As there on the throne, there's God and the Lamb. Well, is it the one or the other? You can't try and separate them and see what's with God and what's with the Lamb. And the Lamb is the one of whom John the Baptist said, "Behold the Lamb of God who takes away the sin of the world." They are located where they have been put on Jesus. And that's the joy of having a crucifix in your house that says to you all the time, that's how God is toward you to be your Savior. So is it God the Father that's your Savior or God the Son that's your Savior? Silly question. They're both in it together. And yet it wasn't the Father who suffered for your sins in your place. That was the work that Jesus was given to do. And in Gethsemane, in his prayer, he faced up to what it would mean for him to do that. And at that point, he struggled to hold himself to the Father's will, and that is that he would go on to Calvary. And you remember at Calvary, the people wanted to make of him a different sort of Jesus. And that's what happens as you read the Gospels, how in Matthew there is a mounting crescendo of the rejection of Jesus and the condemnation that they bring upon themselves when they reject him, and when finally they say, "His blood be upon us and our people." And that's the curse we put upon ourselves when we push Jesus aside and say, "I know I'm a sinner, but I don't need a Savior." There isn't any other Savior but the one, the job of saving us that Jesus did. And that he did as the obedient son to his Father who sent him to do that for our salvation. When Jesus said, "I and the Father are one," he was applying the confession of God from the Old Testament, which said, "Hear, O Israel, the Lord our God is one Lord." So that's the one that they both are. And the one is not a part of something, it's the whole lot. Something that's one doesn't need anything more to make it up to being one. And the moment we start doing measurements on God, we get it wrong for sure. It's as if we can sit in judgment on God. And that produced what we call the Christological controversies, where people said that Jesus couldn't be any more God than you could fit into a man. And at the time of the Reformation, that was how Zwingli said that Jesus couldn't be saying or doing anything beyond what could be fit into a man's doing it. And in the Reformation, you have the acknowledgement that we don't answer the question, "What about God? How is he toward us?" That is the question that he has answered by sending Jesus as the Son, and by the Father and the Son sending the Holy Spirit to deliver the gifts that Jesus achieved by his life, death, and resurrection. And that's the double blessing of sin taken away and being answered for by Jesus, and then Jesus' righteousness, his holiness, being counted to him. And so we are justified by faith, that is, that it's only by what he did that we have forgiveness and righteousness. And so all of that is only as sure as Jesus is sure. You can only doubt your salvation if you knock Jesus out. If you cut loose from him, then you don't have somebody who's answered for your sins and from whom you get forgiveness, and you no longer have the gift of his righteousness, which is given to you. Remember Romans 6, at our baptism we are told that Jesus' death for sin is counted as our death for sin, and his rising to life is given to us as bringing us to life with the forgiveness that is given in baptism and that is given us with the name that is put upon us at our baptism, Father, Son, and Holy Spirit. And as we pray those special prayers in the liturgy, the collect, we always end them up by saying the whole Trinity. When we pray to one person of the Holy Trinity, we aren't just praying to one third of God. You can't play fractions with God, just as you can't cut him into three pieces and work him that way. We don't work God. He does his works. And the works that he does is how we know who he is. And that's how we confess the doctrine of the Holy Trinity. And so Scripture gives us to confess the way the persons of the Holy Trinity are related to each other, and then how they are all together in their work, together outside themselves toward us. They're all involved in your salvation. And so you remember we began by saying it's not up for us to sort of work out the problem of the Trinity and how all of God works in himself. The best way to confess the doctrine of the Holy Trinity is to confess your salvation, that the Father sent the Son to bear your sins and be your Savior. And that's the job that that Jesus himself has then done, and that he completed when he said on Calvary, "It is finished." And that it was finished surely is shown by the fact that he came through victorious on Easter morning. And when he appeared to the disciples that night, he showed them his hands and his feet and his side. That's the same Jesus that was crucified. That's how Jesus identified himself as their Savior, and so told them not to be afraid, that now he was with them as their risen Savior and their risen Lord. And then 1 week later, when Thomas was there, he exclaimed, "My Lord and my God." And Jesus accepted that from Thomas. He didn't say, "No, Thomas, that's not true. I'm not the same as my Father is." He had said to them earlier, "I and the Father are one." And that one is the complete one that's altogether God. And so as we quote in the Athanasian Creed, the Father is God, the Son is God, and the Holy Spirit is God. And yet there are not three gods, but one God. And then how thoroughly the Athanasian Creed says the things that you can say about God, about each one. The Father is almighty, the Son is almighty, and the Holy Spirit is almighty. And then there are things that can only be said about each person of the Holy Trinity. It's only of Jesus that you can say that he was incarnate, became a man. And you remember the centurion who came to Jesus because of his son, who was his servant, who was desperately ill. When Jesus told him to go home, his son was well. They asked the man, "When did he get well?" As the words of Jesus had their way and happened. All he had to go by was the words of Jesus. And the same thing is made clear with the 10 lepers. Jesus said, "Go and show yourself to the priest." It was the priest's job to pronounce anybody healed who suffered from leprosy. And so Jesus told them to do that. And it was as they did the bidding of Jesus, the words happened. And so if you are puzzled by some word of Jesus, live it, do it, and then it happens as it becomes a fact in your life. So it is with your baptism, your forgiveness, and your righteousness as you are justified. And justified, sanctified, the full job that he commits himself to do with his name.
1: 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In the last 10 minutes, Dr. Nagel will talk about praying in Jesus' name. Stay tuned.
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7: I attended Sunday services in a beautiful Singapore Lutheran congregation. One local man approached me and asked with a pronounced Southeast Asian accent, "You live in St. Louis? You know Todd Wilkin?"
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7: Who? 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
1: 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It's the Issues Etc. book of the month for June, The Work of His Hands. Dr. Norman Nagel is our guest. In the last 10 minutes, we continue our pre-recorded interview with him, talking about the doctrine of the Trinity and what it means to pray in the name of Jesus.
5: Cherish the name, call upon it, and in his name are all the treasures and all the blessings that he would have you ask of him. And if you ask of him what's in his name for you, then that prayer will surely be heard. As Jesus said, whatsoever you ask the Father in my name, he will give it to you. If you ask something that's not in the name of Jesus, something that doesn't go run along, isn't in harmony with his being your Savior, the Lord hasn't promised to give you that. He doesn't want to give you that. He wants you to be his saved and holy, righteous child. And that's all yours in the name of Jesus. And in the Vespers liturgy, we sing Mary's prayer, the Magnificat. My soul magnifies the Savior. My spirit exalts. And then she goes on to tell of what he has done for her. What he did for her, he did by way of his word. The word that was spoken by the angel, that was the word that then happened in Mary and through Mary. So Mary never points to herself. But the best pictures of Mary are those in which she's holding up Jesus for you to look at and see as this is the one who's your Savior, for he will save his people from their sins. If you're not a sinner, you don't need a Savior, but you don't diagnose yourself.

0: I've already been born, carried, and answered for by someone else. That's the Lamb. And how in the hymns we rejoice in the blood of the Lamb, for the blood is the sacrificed life. The soul that sinneth it shall die is not the last word. That's the word of the law. The last final word is the Lamb of God has borne your sins, carried them, and answered for them, so that you are now freed of your sins and don't need to answer for your sins anymore. They are forgiven. So don't be dragging your sins around with you anymore. The Lord's taken them and carried them for you. And we rejoice in that when we have a crucifix in our home hanging on the wall to remind us of all of that. And sometimes an artist has confessed the Holy Trinity with a crucifix, with God the Father at the top, God the Son on the cross, and then God the Holy Spirit as the one who delivers all of the blessings that Jesus lived and died and rose again for us to have and for him to deliver to us. And it's faith which says, be it unto me according to your word. Amen. True Lord, I am who you say I am. You are not whom I say you are, but I glorify you and call you my Saviour and my Lord, Father, Son, and Holy Spirit, and all that's in your name is committed to me when that name is put upon me with the water of baptism. And as it says in the Large Catechism, a baptism that is done in the name of the Father, Son, and Holy Spirit confesses that the baptism is done by him. So if somebody asks you, who baptized you? You don't name the pastor or the priest who was the Lord's instrument for his doing it, but you say, I was baptized by Father, Son, and Holy Spirit. That's the name that Jesus said we were to be baptized in at the end of the Gospel according to Matthew, at the end of Matthew 28.
1: Finally then, Dr. Nagel, summarize all of this. What is the comfort of both having been revealed to us the doctrine of the Trinity, but also the comfort of being able to confess this as Christians?
0: And when you say the Lord's words that he has spoken to you, and that's what we do so much in the liturgy, we are saying something that is unshakably sure. I am the Lord your God. You are the Lord our God. You are my people. We are your people. The only thing we can ever say that we're absolutely sure of is when we say back to the Lord the words that he has said to us. And so when you have read a piece of scripture, then you pray, be it unto me according to your word. And then you let that scripture that you have just read live on in a prayer that you say, that use those words in speaking back to God. Those are the best prayers. And that's what it means to confess the name, to say back to him what he has said to us. So with all our questions about God, we go to where the answers are that he has given us. That's the work of the Holy Spirit in inspiring the scriptures, so that when we read them, we know that we have been spoken to by the Lord. And so we say, speak, Lord, your servant is listening. And that's what we do in our liturgy, and that's what we do in our devotions. And our devotions are best when the Lord has the first say. We can only speak to him when he has spoken to us. And his way of dealing with us is through the words that he has given for us to know him for who he is and how he is toward us. And that is what we confess when the Small Catechism says we should begin the day by making the sign of the Holy Cross upon ourselves. And doing that in the name of the Father, Son, and Holy Spirit, that is, we identify ourselves as those whom he has baptized. And that name is summarized in a

0: sign of the cross that is put upon us at our baptism. Receive the sign of the Holy Cross upon the forehead and upon the heart. It's not just with your head that you're a Christian, but with the whole lot of you, because on the whole lot of you, he has put his cross, and with that, you know his name, how he is toward you as your Saviour and your Lord. There is nothing else that we can be so sure of as that name. And so in the Large Catechism, it says, when you doubt whether you are God's child, because everything is going against you and everything contradicts that God cares for you, then at that point you are to say, nevertheless, in spite of everything to the contrary, I am baptized. That's as sure as the name of God is sure, that he put on you with the water.
1: Dr. Norman Nagel is Professor Emeritus of Systematic Theology at Concordia Seminary in St. Louis. 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
0: Good to share the good things.
1: 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Monday on Issues Etc., we'll talk with Peter Hitchens. If the name sounds familiar, he is in fact the brother of prominent new atheist Christopher Hitchens. We'll talk about Peter's journey from atheism to faith. Then, Tuesday on Issues Etc., we'll continue our summer series on women in the Scriptures, talking with Dr. Nathan Jastrom about the patriarchs' wives, Sarah, Rebecca, Rachel, and Leah. That's Tuesday on Issues Etc. There's so much in this name, Father, Son, and Holy Spirit, and it is one name, for it is one God that we confess and worship. The unity in Trinity and the Trinity in unity, those words sound unfamiliar to us today, but Christians really ought to know them, because this is the true God, not just our idea of what God must be. Who would come up with that? We wouldn't. We make up gods that seem like us, but God reveals himself to be Father, Son, and Holy Spirit. Why? For our salvation. The Father sends the Son to secure our salvation with his own life laid down at the cross. The Son and the Father send the Spirit to deliver that salvation, that forgiveness of sins to sinners like you and me. And in this name, Father, Son, and Holy Spirit, we have everything God is for us. I'm Todd Wilkin. Talk with you again Monday. Thanks for listening to Issues, Etc.
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0: The facts of those 6 hours spent on the cross for Jesus are well known to any Christian, and especially during this Holy Week, we have them rehearsed for us in all the detail that Scripture provides. But the detail that the Scripture provides is often not geared toward a better understanding of the physical suffering of Jesus. There is an aspect of his suffering that is hidden from our senses, and thank God, hidden from us forever, because the deepest of his anguish and his woe, the deepest of his suffering, while coming with his physical anguish and suffering, was before God and not before men, and accountable for our sins and guilty of our sins and paying for our sins. And those sins could not be paid for by mere blood, but only the blood of Jesus Christ, and by mere suffering, but only by the suffering of the God-man Jesus Christ. And make no mistake about it, the suffering of Jesus is ended. The suffering of Jesus is complete. With his words, it is finished. He declares not only his ordeal on the cross complete, but his work of salvation for you and for me complete as well. Greetings and welcome to Issues Etc. on this Wednesday afternoon, April the 20th. I'm Todd Wilkin. Thanks for tuning us in. During this hour, we're going to revisit an interview recorded back in 2003 with Dr. Norman Nagel, Professor Emeritus of Systematic Theology at Concordia Seminary in St. Louis. We talked to Dr. Nagel about the passion of Jesus Christ, the suffering of Christ. I began our conversation asking Dr. Nagel, what do we mean when we talk about the passion of Christ?
1: It means, first of all, his suffering, I suppose. And passion also sort of involves the suggestion that the whole of him is involved in it. When we say that something, this is passionately urgent, that's what's going on in Holy Week. The whole of him is involved with all of himself and with all of us. The heart of the passion is his taking what was coming to us for our sins. If he hadn't done that, we'd be taking it, and that would be our loss.
0: I have been working on a paper recently, and I came across a quote from Martin Luther. Very simply put, he says, "The cross is our theology." What did Luther mean by this?
1: It is at Calvary where it all comes to a focus. Everything hangs on what happens at Calvary. If that was the end of Jesus, it would be all up with us. And so we follow through Lent to Calvary and stand watching there as he bears our sins in our place. He is, as his name says, his name shall be Jesus, for he will save his people from their sins. The way sins get saved from is by their being answered for. If we were to answer for our sins, that would be the end of us. The good news is that he is the Lamb of God who bears the sins, not only yours and mine, but the whole world. But in our Lenten devotions, where he is at is where you are at, and it all depends how it goes with him, how it'll be with you.
0: It's popular in evangelical circles to view the cross, the suffering and the death of Jesus, as a necessary starting point for our theology, for our preaching, for our devotions, as you mentioned. But the emphasis seems to be on moving beyond the cross to other matters more pressing, more practical. What do you make of that?
1: We can't ever leave the cross behind. It is at the heart of the forgiveness of our sins. And the forgiveness of our sins is what we need every day. At the end of every day, we lay out the day before Lord in our prayers and put it into his forgiveness, the forgiveness that was won for us at Calvary. So that our Christian life is that of the forgiven sinners who are freed then to live their life. But the living of that life grows out of that forgiveness, which is ours only because of Calvary. As the Small Catechism says, where there is forgiveness of sins, there is also life and salvation. When you no longer need the forgiveness of sins, you no longer need a Savior, you no longer need Calvary. Don't come unstuck from Calvary. There's the forgiveness of sins won for you. And through the means of grace, the preaching of his good news, and through holy baptism and holy communion, he gives to us what he there won for us, the forgiveness of sins. And where there is forgiveness of sins, there is also life and salvation.
2: We will be using what's usually called the seven words of Christ from the cross to form kind of the structure of our conversation this evening on the Passion of Christ. Before we start that first word that we'll find there in Luke chapter 23, verses 24, where Jesus says, "Father, forgive them, for they don't know what they do." Is it proper to confine the Passion of Christ, the suffering of Christ, only to the cross or only to those hours prior to the cross where he underwent the physical torture and the mockery, the arrest and the betrayal? Would you confine his passion to those events or those hours?
1: At his baptism, the cross was laid on him when he was identified as the suffering servant, the servant, the son, as in the quotation from Isaiah 42, "My servant in whom I am well pleased." There Jesus had laid on him all that the suffering servant, Isaiah 53 and the other suffering servant songs in Isaiah, tell of him. And the whole of the Gospels tell then of his moving steadily toward Calvary. If you look at the Gospels and make a sort of plan of them, you discover that a quarter, and some, perhaps even a third of them, is engaged with the Passion of our Lord. What happens to him as he turns to go up to Jerusalem? And you remember how in Mark, when he does that, they shudder, for they know what lies ahead, for he has told them. So when Jesus at the end of Luke gets them ready to be sent as his witnesses, he explains to them the scriptures that were to be understood as altogether of him, and from him then was to be preached repentance and the forgiveness of sins in his name. So where does the passion begin? It begins in the merciful heart of God, that will of God which brings Jesus to be our Savior. Read the Gospels, and as you read the Gospels, say to yourself, "And this is about the one who's going to Calvary, bearing my sins."
2: In Luke chapter 23, we read the first of the words of Christ from the cross that are recorded for us. We have about a minute to respond. Jesus is nailed up between two criminals, one on the right and one on the left, and there in verse 34, "And Jesus said, 'Father, forgive them, for they don't know what they do.'" Tell us about this first word of Christ.
1: That is so heavily laden. You can take it as something just relating to those who put him on the cross. But profoundly, what's going on here, they are a part of how God works through the achievement of our salvation. And those who crucified him did it as Roman soldiers there at Calvary, as their duty to be done, unaware that what they were doing there was a part of Jesus carrying through what was his to do as our Savior answering for our sins. They were unaware of that. It doesn't mean the banal thing that they were innocent, but rather they were involved in something far beyond what they could ever have imagined or dreamt of, that there would be such a God who would make the way of salvation this way by Calvary.
0: We're listening to our 2003 interview with Dr. Norman Nagel of Concordia Seminary on the Passion of Christ on this Wednesday afternoon, the 20th of April. I'm Todd Wilkin. When we come back, Jesus suffering on the cross is depicted in a very peculiar way. As I said before, not so much on his physical suffering. The details are there, but just the starkest of details. But where the details do expand is the suffering that he receives from those around him, the mockery, the ridicule, the scorn, and they come even from those criminals who are crucified on one side and the other. And yet one of those criminals comes to his senses and, by what can only be called a miracle of the Holy Spirit, finally realizes who this man hanging next to him really is. He says, "We are receiving our punishment justly." And he turns to Jesus and he says, "Lord, remember me when you come into your kingdom." Jesus' response, "Today you will be with me in paradise." When we come back, what does that mean? Stay tuned.

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0: I'm Todd Wilkin. Welcome back to Issues Etc. on this April 20th. It's Wednesday afternoon of Holy Week. In the course of this hour, we're listening to a 2003 interview with Dr. Norman Nagel of Concordia Seminary in St. Louis on the Passion of Christ. Our interview continued, especially around the passage in Luke's Gospel, chapter 23. One of the criminals who were hanged railed at him, saying, "Are you not the Christ? Save yourself and us." But the other rebuked him, saying, "Do you not fear God, since you are under the same sentence of condemnation? And we indeed justly, for we are receiving the due rewards of our deeds, but this man has done nothing wrong." And then he said, "Jesus, remember me when you come into your kingdom." And Jesus said to him, "Truly I say to you, today you will be with me in paradise." Our interview continued with Dr. Norman Nagel on what those words mean.
1: He is identified as the penitent thief. Both of them there, on either side of Jesus, are those who men have regarded as only fit to be gotten rid of, and there Jesus is there with them. On the one hand is the one who thinks that if Jesus is the Christ, perhaps if he is, that should be some use to Jesus and to him. But it couldn't. Jesus is there in absolutely the opposite way. He's not there for his own sake, nor for what we would make use of him for, other than what he is there for us. And so the other thief then, the penitent thief, rebukes the one who is trying to use Jesus in his last desperate effort, that Jesus ought to be of some use. Often when people come to die, they suddenly get very religious, and Jesus ought to be some use to them then. If you are the Christ, some use to you or to us. In Philippians 2, we are told that Jesus did not use his being God to his own advantage. He wasn't there for his own advantage, but for ours. And the penitent thief, he knew that he was guilty, and that what was coming to him wasn't something that he could excuse or defend himself against. The only hope for him was that there might be mercy. And he looked to Jesus as the one. If there wasn't mercy for him from Jesus, where would it be? And so he called to Jesus as the one who could deliver him out of his hopeless situation, his no-count situation, his nothing but being fit to be gotten rid of situation. And that one is the one then to whom Jesus says, "Today you will be with me in paradise." The one who can say that is the one who can carry through on the prayer that the penitent thief has spoken to him.
0: In John chapter 19, the third word of Christ spoken from the cross, picking up in verse 25, "But standing by the cross of Jesus were his mother and his mother's sister, Mary the wife of Clopas, and Mary Magdalene. When Jesus saw his mother and the disciple whom he loved standing nearby, he said to his mother, 'Woman, behold your son.' Then he said to the disciple, 'Behold your mother.' And from that day the disciple took her to his own home." Why this exchange from Jesus at the cross?
1: For all that he is bearing in his body on the tree, that is not so much as not to allow him to think of his mother, and of how she had had the prophecy of the sword that would pierce her heart. And there she is, standing by the cross of her son. And Jesus cares for her so that she might so be cared for as would bring her through this time when it looked as though it was all finished with her son. He gave her into the care of John so that she would know and he would know what they were to be for one another from the words of our Lord as he spoke them to them both from the cross.
0: In Matthew chapter 27, Jesus, in the sixth hour, there was darkness all over the land until the ninth hour. And about the ninth hour, Jesus cried out in a loud voice, saying, Eli, Eli, lama sabachthani, that is, my God, why have you forsaken me? What does this question mean? What is Jesus going through? What is he suffering here?
1: He cries out with the words of Psalm 22. And so the first answer is our reading of Psalm 22. So often in the Bible, just the first words are given as a title that we would read through the whole of the psalm. So for your Good Friday devotions, be including Psalm 22. And this is the depth of our Lord's passion. To be forsaken of God. How that our mind, our words cannot get around what is there spoken of as the fact for our salvation. It is by our sin that we put ourselves into the forsakenness of God. And when we cut off from God and forsake him and try to get rid of him, the consequence of that, of course, is that we die. For it is only in being embraced, enlivened, connected with the merciful Lord our God that we live at all. If we, by our sin, say we're through with you and would be rid of God, then it is not God that dies, but we in our sin. And the death that we have put ourselves into by our sin is here then the death that Jesus is dying. This is, you might say, death with a big D.
0: When we come back, we'll continue our 2003 interview with Dr. Norman Nagel on the Passion of Christ. Moving on to the fifth word of Christ from the cross, I thirst. How is that of anything more than just historical note? One of the gospel writers tells us he speaks these words, I thirst, to fulfill Scripture. What Scripture are we talking about? We'll get the answer to that question on the other side of the break. You may notice, not only during Holy Week, but during every week you listen to Issues, etc., that the emphasis is Christ-centered and cross-focused. There's a reason for that. There's a theological underpinning to everything that Issues, etc. does. It is based upon a sound belief in the Lutheran Reformation's way of understanding Scripture. Grace alone, faith alone, Scripture alone, Christ alone. And that is reflected very nicely in our Issues, Etc. book of the month for April, The Lutheran Difference. 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
4: A recent editorial in the Washington Post should bring a smile to pro-life faces. In her editorial, Frances Kissling, the former president of Catholics for Choice, despairs that the pro-abortion movement is losing support in America. She asserts that, quote, the fetus is more visible than ever before, end quote, and this is leading more and more Americans to see abortion as the killing of an unborn child. She complains that the pro-abortion movement is in, quote, a time warp, end quote, and needs to modernize its arguments. New and updated arguments, however, can't hide the fact that abortion kills.
5: This is Marjorie Dannenfelser, president of the Susan B. Anthony List. 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

0: Friday on Issues Etc., we'll be studying the hymn, O Sacred Head Now Wounded, with Pastor Will Whedon of St. Paul Lutheran Church in Hamel, Illinois. Tomorrow, we're going to be talking with Dr. Arthur Just of Concordia Theological Seminary in Fort Wayne, Indiana, about the institution of the Lord's Supper according to Luke's Gospel. The Passion of Christ is our subject with Dr. Norman Nagel, a 2003 interview. The next question in the interview had to do with John chapter 19, where two little words come from Jesus' mouth, and I wonder if it's of any interest beyond just historical import. After this, Jesus, knowing that all was finished, said to fulfill Scripture, I thirst. Why are those words there?
1: At every point in the Passion, the evangelists echo on or quote what was foretold of the Messiah and what was promised that would be in his passion, and that is that true also of his thirsting. In itself, it is the expression of his desperate need in the suffering that he was undergoing. But in all of that suffering, he is fulfilling all that was foretold of him to fulfill. The deepest human need is there in that thirst. But deeper than that still is the his uttering that cry in fulfillment of all that was his to do, to endure, to suffer, to go through in his passion to be our Savior.
0: Following just a verse and a half past that, again in John chapter 19, verse 30, when Jesus had received the wine, he said, it is finished. And he bowed his head and gave up his spirit. What is meant by this simple one word in Greek, one word proclamation, it is finished?
1: He's done the job. What was his to do as our Savior in answering for our sins, that is now completed. He has borne it all. He has been through the forsakenness of God that was ours to bear, that he took in our place. He was not brought to an end by that, as we would have been, but he bore it all, carried through, and having done it, he cried, "It is finished." And that is the joy of Good Friday, that salvation is done, achieved. When the Lord has done it, then nothing more remains to be done. We don't have any completing work, our two bits worth, to make it for sure. He has done the work of redemption. He has answered for all of our sins, and that comes to us now as nothing but a gift. We don't qualify for it. We don't complete it. We don't make it for sure. It's all of that for sure, complete, in his cry, he's done it. It is finished.
0: Luke records one final word from our Savior at the cross, again in the 23rd chapter, verse 46. Then Jesus, calling out with a loud voice, said, Father, into your hands I commit my spirit. And having said this, he breathed his last.
1: That he said it with a loud voice is also ringing with that it is finished, completedness. He did not die of exhaustion. He gave up his life. He surrendered himself into the forsakenness of God in answering for our sins, the great death. And now he goes then also into the little death of the body. And he prays the prayer, into your hands I commend my spirit, as the bedtime prayer that mothers such as his mother Mary taught him as a child to pray at the end of the day. This deeply human touch of mother's love having taught that prayer, and Jesus praying, that prayer at the end of the day, but now at the end of the day where he's done it all. And so he goes also into the little death of the body. He does that for us too, making a way through that death, just as he has made the redeeming way through the great death of the forsakenness of God, having answered that in our place. So now also he travels the way into our death, with our death, on to Easter, to the other side of it.
0: With only a few minutes before we need to go to a break, Dr. Nagel, is it possible, even from the inspired account of Christ's passion given us in the four Gospels, for us to view rightly, simply in terms of the visible suffering that we see, what it is Christ is accomplishing for us and doing for us there in these hours of suffering?
1: The physical suffering of his body is not what is at the heart of what's going on here. There are thousands and thousands of people who have been crucified. They've been through all of that physical suffering too. But the suffering that's here with Jesus is the suffering that's coming to us for our sins, the forsakenness of God. There is no other crucifixion that carries the burden of all of this world's sin. Not by how much it must have hurt him with the nails and the crown of thorns. That is pitiful indeed, and shows what he was prepared to be there for us through it all. But deeper than all of that is that cry of dereliction, as it's called, where our words and our thoughts fall dumb when he cries, my God, why have you forsaken me? And we know that he was thus forsaken in our place, and that since he was forsaken of God in payment of our sins, we shall not be forsaken of God for our sins, but because of his having answered for them, we shall be forgiven, and live then on in the confidence of that.
0: When we come back, our 2003 interview with Dr. Norman Nagel on the Passion of Christ will continue. We'll take up the question raised by many people who just find the whole thing repugnant, too brutal, too gory. How can you believe in a God who would exact a blood price for sin, a human sacrifice? We'll get Dr. Nagel's answer to that question after this.

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3: The beautiful shoreline, the calming sound of Lake Michigan, the glorious sunrise, the warm June afternoons. This is Wisconsin Lakeshore Luther Hostel on the campus of Concordia University, Wisconsin, June 11th through the 14th, 2011. The program, Dr. Paul L. Meyer, professor of history at Western Michigan University and frequent guest on Issues Etc. Hit the topic, the Crescent and the Cross, Islam and Christianity. Dr. Meyer will cover the historical background of Muhammad, the rise of Islam around the world, the beliefs and practices of this world religion, and what its future may hold. In addition, the four-day, three-night Luther Hostel includes interesting day trips to area attractions. For details how you can register for Wisconsin Lakeshore Luther Hostel, sponsored by the Concordia Bible Institute on the campus of Concordia University, Wisconsin, visit the Concordia Bible Institute website at www.concordiabible.org or phone 262-243-4343.

0: We're talking about the Passion of Christ. I'm Todd Wilkin. This is Issues Etc. Listening to a 2003 interview with Dr. Norman Nagel of Concordia Seminary in St. Louis on the Passion of Christ on this Wednesday afternoon, April the 20th, about 10 more minutes. Before the end of this interview, Dr. Nagel will answer the question, well, from our perspective, the Passion of Christ seems to change a lot for Jesus. But from God's perspective, what does the Passion of Christ change for us? But next, some people say, how could you believe in a God so primitive to exact a blood price for sin, a human sacrifice? Here's Dr. Nagel's response.
1: If somebody says that the death of Jesus was unjust, we can only agree. But the justice that was done there was done by the Father to his Son for our sake. And if you want to have God's justice the way you think it would be just, with people getting what they deserve, that's a risky thing to be insisting on. When people say, I can't imagine that God should be such a God. I wouldn't like God to be that way. It's not really our option to tell God the sort of God that he is. He simply is the God that he is, like it or lump it, and we may not then fall into the folly of supposing we can toss him aside and make up a better God according to the way we think God ought to be. It is dread earnest to rebel against God, that the sin tries to get rid of God, to kill him. And that brings the consequence of death, of the forsakenness of God, of which we have been speaking. And God's dread earnestness in making that clear to us isn't because he enjoys that. We call that his alien work. He wants to shake us to the recognition of how it is with us before him as sinners, so that we would know our need of such a Savior as he has given to us.
0: Let's go to the phones. Leona has been patient waiting in Bremerton, Washington, listening on KLFE. Leona, welcome to Issues Etc.
2: Thank you so much. The other Sunday in Bible class, I made the statement that I felt that the resurrection of Christ showed that God the Father had accepted, or the proof that God had accepted Jesus' sacrifice on the cross. And the pastor was a little taken aback and didn't know what to say. What would Dr. Nagel say?
0: Dr. Nagel, the question for you.
1: Well, you're really a week ahead of time. Easter is next week. But I think already we might rejoice in knowing that if there hadn't been any Easter, there wouldn't have been anything coming through for us in the way of a Savior from Good Friday. The good news of Easter is that the one who answered for our sins wasn't done in by his doing that, that he came through, and that he came through is attested by his resurrection. And as you so rightly said, that sacrifice is received then as having done the job, as Jesus cried out, "It is finished." And Easter leaves us in no doubt that the job was done, and he carried through the victory also over the little death of our bodies. So be ready to rejoice in all the good news that comes to you next Easter, as the one who did answer for your sins lives on as your Savior, who has won that forgiveness for you and sees that it gets delivered to you in the means of grace. And with that forgiveness come all of your resources for life and salvation.
0: Dr. Nagel, with only 2 minutes before we need to close, to our human eyes, the suffering and death of Jesus changes things for him. He is in the grave and dead. From God's perspective, What does the passion of Jesus Christ change for us?
1: When God looks at you now through the work of his Son, Jesus, he sees you as a sinner whose sins have been answered for, as one who is forgiven. You face God either as the judge, who, if you insist on answering for your own sins, that's the justice you'll get from him. The only alternative is that his justice fell on Jesus in your place. And so, how it is with you before God, he sees you through Jesus as his Son. And then, as it comes to the final, he can no more toss you away than he can toss Jesus away. That's what Calvary means.
0: A 2003 interview with Dr. Norman Nagel, Professor Emeritus of Systematic Theology at Concordia Seminary in St. Louis. 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LPR Box 912, Collinsville, Illinois, 62234. Thanks for listening, and thanks for thinking of us during this Holy Week. Tomorrow on Issues, Etc., we'll discuss the institution of the Lord's Supper according to Luke's Gospel. Dr. Arthur Just of Concordia Theological Seminary in Fort Wayne, Indiana, will be our guest. Then Friday, Good Friday, this

0: the resurrection of Christ. We are forced by the gospel writers to come face to face with Christ and Him crucified. And these are real events that the gospel writers themselves, being witnesses, not only found compelling because of what they had seen, but found compelling and worth preaching and ultimately worth dying for because of the one they had seen, Jesus Himself, who had been their teacher and their master and a worker of miracles and had healed many and even, well, the mockery is right, even saved many, who went to this cross determined not to save Himself, but to save us. And when they called to Him, "If you are the Son of God, come down off the cross," He refused. He could have, but He would not do it. For to come down off the cross would have been to save Himself and not us. And what He suffered for us. Every last drop of blood, every labored breath, every means of torture, He suffered it for us in our place so that you and I might never suffer such punishment for our sins. He has taken that punishment on Himself once and for all. I'm Todd Wilkin. Talk with you again tomorrow. Thanks for listening to Issues Etc.
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2: 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I've written a review of Shameless in the latest Issues Etc. journal. 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In the Wittenberg Trail feature, Pastor Andrew Abraham details his journey from Catholic priest to Lutheran pastor. 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

0: Welcome back to Issues Etc. I'm Todd Wilkin. I can remember when the internet didn't exist, but I don't remember it very well. That's kind of the hard part here. I can't remember what daily life was like without instant access to any information I wanted. I don't remember what it was like to live my life without email or text messages or anything that we associate with the internet. And it hasn't been that long ago. It's been, well, it's been just about 30 years. But it has taken such a hold in my life that I can't imagine life without it. When the internet goes out, I will admit to you, there's a little piece of panic. I think I was probably more panicked when the internet went out than when my hot water heater recently went out. And I probably work equally hard to get both of them working again. What is this about the technology that's taken hold of our lives? There's a BBC story, The Internet as Religious Experience. And maybe it's on to something. At least in my case, maybe it's on to something. Maybe it's a bit of a religious issue. Maybe the internet is a religion, or can be. Joining us to talk about the internet as a religious experience, Pastor Trevor Sutton. He's pastor of St. Luke Lutheran Church in Haslett, Michigan. He's a PhD student at Concordia Seminary and author of the book, Clearly Christian, Following Jesus in an Age of Confusion. Trevor, welcome back.
1: Thanks for having me.
0: Do you agree with what was recently written in an essay that people like Steve Jobs, Mark Zuckerberg, Jack Dorsey, that would be Apple, Facebook, Twitter, that their leaders are religious leaders or figures?
1: To some degree, I can see the argument that's being made there. I think there is an extent at which people say that they fear, love, and trust where those people are taking them, that they look to folks like Steve Jobs, Mark Zuckerberg, Jack Dorsey.

0: the other people in Silicon Valley as leading them to some sort of salvation, that the technology coming out of Silicon Valley can and will take people to a promised land that's free from sickness, poverty, sadness, things like that. So in some sense, people can see them as being religious leaders or figures. And even if these individuals, you know, claim not to be religious or to be atheistic or something like that, they're still coming from some sort of philosophical, spiritual framework that's dictating the decisions they make and the technology they create. And they have a philosophical framework from which they're working, and it has an influence on the technology they make. So to an extent, I think, yes, they are religious figures in some way.
1: Does the internet facilitate real community or communion?
0: So I do think it does. And I think the reason that I say yes is that I've had many experiences where I connect with somebody via the internet initially, but that turns into a real relationship, a real friendship, a collaboration. Really, the question comes down to how we use it. And so scholars that study social media and the internet, they talk about weak ties and strong ties. And what that means is that if you use the internet and social media and you just look at people's posts and you look at them and you like them and that's about it, that would be a weak tie connection. And in that sense, there's really no real community, no relationship that's happening. However, scholars have found that strong ties, you know, that would be a direct communication, a personal message, or somehow facilitating face-to-face communication, that in fact that can generate, you know, some sort of community, some sort of relationship, and that can have an influence on us. So for me, it's really not just can the internet help with this or facilitate this, it's how we use the internet that really dictates that.
1: What do you think people are seeking in their involvement online?
0: So many different people come to the internet, and it's really hard to make a generalization of, you know, people come for A, B, or C. But I do think in some sense we can say there's things that people are seeking in this technology. Clearly one of them has got to be community, that people come to the internet hoping for interaction and communication, community with one another. It's very strange, but we are, I think, living in a very lonely time. You know, automatic garage door openers make it so you can open your garage door before you get out of your car and close it and never have to talk to your neighbors. And because of that, we're lonely and we're seeking interaction. And so people go to the internet looking for other people. And I'm sure that's part of the popularity of social media. But I think there's more to it than just that. I think people are looking for justification. Gene Veith and I, in our book, Authentic Christianity, we talked about how all people are longing to be justified. They want to be deemed right. They want to be deemed righteous, if not by God, then by their neighbors and by one another. And so in a lot of regards, people go to the internet hoping to be declared righteous, to be justified by their peers. Also, I think there's an extent in which people go to the internet for amusement. And what I mean by amusement is literally to be without a muse, to be thoughtless and brainless, and to just be entertained. And a lot of folks prefer to look at cat memes and scroll through Facebook posts rather than confronting the more serious challenges of their personal life, but also the lives of our neighbors.
1: If we can speak of it that way, how does the religion of the internet differ from Christianity?
0: The internet and Christianity, it may not seem apparent, but they're, I think, diametrically opposed to one another. And what I mean by that is this. You know, Martin Luther, in the Heidelberg Disputation, he has these various theses. And the 28th thesis, he says this: the love of God does not find, but creates what is pleasing to it. He goes on, he says, human love comes into being through what is pleasing to it. And Luther's not talking about the internet, but in a way we can understand the internet through this, that human love, the internet, it requires something that is lovable. So you may love the internet, but the internet doesn't necessarily love you. That on the internet, you have to prove that you are worthy to be loved and likable in order to be loved and liked. Whereas the Christian faith is fundamentally different from that, in that Christ removes your sins. Christ is the one who makes you lovable and pleasing to God. And so in that sense, you know, you come to the internet to prove you are worthy of that like symbol on Facebook, and we come before God not proving our worthiness, but being made worthy through Christ. So again, it may not be readily apparent, but really the milieu of the internet and Christianity, these two things are very different in their outlook and different in their whole trajectory, you could say.
1: Many of us can't remember a time without the internet. I remember it, but it's hard to remember how I spent my time before the internet. I lived most of my life before it, but there are people who literally cannot remember a time, younger people who can't remember
0: a
1: time.
0: Sure.
1: So if we think about the internet as a tool, we wouldn't be doing this right now without the internet. I wouldn't have this job, and I'm very serious, without the internet. How can the internet be a tool for Christians without becoming a religion?
0: That's a great question. And I, as you were talking about remembering the time before the internet, I'm on the very late end of the millennials, and I can remember getting on the internet for the first time with dial-up. And it was such a strange foreign experience, and I kept asking my dad, you know, who are we calling and what's going on? And just a very vivid recollection of that moment. And I think in that short amount of time, the internet's become so ubiquitous that it's kind of like a fish in a fishbowl. You almost can't tell where it stops and starts and how to get away from it and things like that. And it's this weird thing where not only your phone and your computer, but your refrigerator and your thermostat and your oven, these things are all connected to the internet in some way. And because of that, I think a way that we can keep this as a beneficial tool, it sounds kind of cliche and painfully simple, but just being deliberate in our usage and in our recognition of the internet. Simply, it's a powerful thing, and because of that, we can't be asleep at the wheel. You know, we take care and caution when we drive a car, and we require people to go through driver's education, and we don't let children do it and things like that. I think there should be some level of similarity in how we use the internet, that we have to be cautious and deliberate, that this technology is, in fact, influencing us in certain ways. And that's not necessarily bad or good, but we need to be aware of that. We need to be mindful of how it influences us, being deliberate and having these sorts of conversations like we're having now, learning about it, being reflective in regards to how we use it, developing some level of critical analysis, digital literacy, things like that. That's how we can keep it as a tool, as opposed to letting it become our God and something that owns us and controls us.
1: All of us have experienced a sudden disconnection from the internet, either, you know, technically because the power goes out of the house or we're in a dead zone or something like that. Why does this cause such great anxiety for us when we're momentarily disconnected from this utility, so to speak?
0: To put it bluntly, I think it reveals our addiction to it, to be honest. It's a smoker losing his or her cigarettes or something like that. That suddenly, when you don't have this thing, then it sort of lays bare that in many regards, this might be the thing that we fear, love, and trust in above all else, and that's a problem. So those moments where suddenly you have that broken link and you can't connect to the internet, in a way, I think those are almost good moments, because it lays bare, it reveals to us sort of the exigency for confronting these issues, that by not having it and our reaction to that, that should probably tell us how central it is in our lives. And hopefully we take that moment and we act on it in some way to then create some sort of healthy distance from that and times of maybe rest from the internet and realizing that we can and will continue on in life even without this. It'll be okay.
1: We're talking about the internet as a religious experience with Pastor Trevor Sutton. He's author of the book Clearly Christian, Following Jesus in an Age of Confusion. I've written a review of Nadia Bolz Weber's latest book. It's kind of her opus magnum. She's decided that she no longer wanted to be married. She decided that she no longer wanted to be a pastor. She became a public theologian. And she wrote this book called Shameless, A Sexual Reformation, and I've reviewed it in the latest Issues Etc. journal, online and free. There's also a Wittenberg Trail feature, Treasure Hidden in a Field, by Andrew Abraham, who writes about his life as a devout Roman Catholic, then a Catholic priest, and now a Lutheran pastor. You'll find out why that ended up the way it did in the Wittenberg Trail feature. The Issues Etc. journal is free and it's online. 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Near the bottom of the page on the right-hand side, you'll see a red subscription button. Click on that, enter your email address, and we'll send you the latest Issues Etc. journal absolutely free. On the other side of the break, what is the pastoral approach? What is the pastoral way of dealing with our near total immersion online? Stay tuned.

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6: It is the greatest adventure you could ever possibly imagine. 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
2: You can find out more about studying for the pastoral ministry at Concordia Theological Seminary, Fort Wayne, Indiana, at ctsfw.edu or call 1-800-481-2155. Concordia Theological Seminary, Fort Wayne, Indiana, forming servants in Jesus Christ who teach the faithful, reach the lost, and care for all.

0: Welcome back to Issues Etc. I'm Todd Wilkham. We're talking about the internet as a religious experience. Pastor Trevor Sutton is our guest. Pastor Sutton, what is the pastoral approach to what everyone recognizes is both our social and our individual problem when it comes to the internet, and that is our near total immersion in the online world?
1: So pastors are called to preach Christ crucified. And in this world, in this present day and age, you know, in order to do that, we can't completely avoid the internet, like you're saying, but we also can't afford to be completely uncritical in how we embrace the internet. So these two polarities of a Luddite flee from the internet, or just this is awesome, we should all be on it all the time, no matter what. We have to avoid either one of those extremes. And I think pastors, it's very important for pastors to be leading that and helping people to use technology wisely, as the followers of Jesus ought to be using this thing. So what I mean by that is I think pastors need to be on the vanguard of helping people develop thoughtful, careful, godly understandings of technology. That would be having some theology of technology. What does technology look like in Scripture, and how can we understand it in light of God's Word? How can we use it well? How can it be detrimental? Pastors need to help people think about how this is shaping our lives, but even our belief and our theology, how it gives us opportunities to proclaim Christ crucified, but also how it can be very detrimental. Like I said, I think pastors, as those who've been charged to preach Christ crucified, they ought to be on the front end of helping their people wrestle with this in meaningful ways.
0: Everyone has also recognized the problem of our behavior online. I think of it like sitting in a sniper's nest. People talk about how someone is behind the keyboard, but it can be that sense of no one can see me, no one can touch me, but I can fire my shots out there as I will, and they'll never know where it's coming from, kind of a thing. How would you address that pastorally?
1: You know, you touch on this a little bit, but I do think because of the technology, and the technology is rather impersonal, that it's made out of, you know, metal and cables and plastic, and there's data that we can't see and all of that. The impersonal aspect of it really makes it seem as though, like you said, we can sort of get away with anything. And I've always thought, you know, driving in my car, that people behave very differently when they're surrounded by a metal car than they do if they were walking in a hallway. And if you behave the way you do driving in a traffic jam, if you behave that way in a hallway, it would be audacious, honking and yelling and, you know, that kind of thing. And so I think it's the same sense that the technology of the internet influences our interaction with one another. And in some sense, we've got to be mindful of the fact that we are people at the ends of these keyboards and screens. So again, I'm a big advocate for the personal side of the internet, that there have been studies that show that when you have a personal direct message interaction with someone, that can be really meaningful and powerful, and in fact, change and understanding can come out of that. So just because there's the public comment feature, you don't have to use that. It's not necessarily just because it's there, you don't have to utilize it. There's other things that you can do. If you see a post or something like that you want to talk to somebody about, direct seems to be, like I said, the research shows there's some value to that. But yeah, it is hard. This technology really influenced how we behave with one another.
0: Would you advise disconnecting, or maybe even Christian terms, fasting from the internet? And if so, how so?
1: Two ways that you can do that. I think that is a great practice, a very helpful practice. I would say the fasting side of it, pick a day or a time, and don't just leave it at random, like, hey, in 30 minutes, I'm going to set my phone down, or my kids are yelling at me because I'm looking at my phone, or my parents, or whatever it is. But to be deliberate in, at this day, this time, this is when I set it down. And there's airplane mode. And airplane mode is this awesome thing. They could just as easily call it Sabbath mode. And I've at various times used airplane mode as my means of Sabbath mode, so that I will put it on that for the explicit purpose of rest and fasting from this. Another way, not quite a full fast, you could say, but with a smartphone, there's been research that's shown if you put it on grayscale. So if you take the colors off and through the settings feature, you can turn it to grayscale. And what will happen is you basically find it far less appealing, and it's much more boring to use your phone when it is on grayscale. And because of that, your usage will decrease tremendously. So, that, again, not a full fast, but that's a way to subtly change the technology, be more in control of the technology, and have a way that you can step away from it and be less addicted to it.
0: I know that with the last iOS of my phone, a feature was added, major step in iOS, and that was screen time. I use an iPhone.
1: Sure.
0: It simply monitors how you're using your phone, and if you permit it to do so, it will very annoyingly remind you of how you're using your phone, and it even allows you to say, okay, we're going to limit time on certain apps. We're going to limit time on certain kinds of activities. What do you think about that? Using the technology against itself.
1: Yeah. In some sense, I'd like to think that that is the creators and designers of this technology listening to the populace. And people are saying, you've done a great job making a very addicting product. Now, as the ones who've helped create this, you need to help be part of the solution in some sense. So I do think that is a great feature. And there's something to that. But again, I would say, yes, utilize that. But even more, we need to regain our ability to say no. So that's a powerful feature. But as brothers and sisters in Christ and as neighbors and parents and so forth, pastors, everything, we can't just rely on Silicon Valley for the fixes. But we need to be even further ahead than they are. But yes, it is a phenomenal feature. I encourage folks to use it.
0: You're obviously concerned that the internet and how we use it could affect Christianity. What are your basic concerns there, Trevor?
1: I am concerned, but at the same time, I see just tremendous opportunities. And that's my biggest message to people is to just avoid this binary, it's good or it's bad, but to be more textured and nuanced and saying, yeah, where is it problematic and where is it beneficial? And we can't fall to the, you know, good or bad exclusively, but almost instance by instance. So there are places where clearly the internet can be problematic for the Christian faith. One in particular that I find very interesting, a sociologist named Paul McClure, he wrote an article, and as a sociologist, this came out of a study, but that internet usage correlates to what he calls religious tinkering. And what he means by that is essentially kind of a bricolage of beliefs. That the more time you spent interacting with the internet, the more likely you are to take a little bit of Christian belief and Christian doctrine, but a little bit of maybe New Age understandings and a little bit of secular humanism and a little bit of this and merge it together into this bricolage, like I said. And to me, that's very problematic. A lot of that comes out of the technology of hypertext and the fact that the internet is this big series of links. And from one link to the next link to the next, you can follow that in an infinite regress in many different ways. And so I think that's, in my mind, a very clear instance where, that has a negative impact on the Christian faith. But on the contrary, I mean, there's really phenomenal opportunities for dialogue and discourse. I see the internet as being the Appian way of the modern world. And just like the early church saw the Appian way as a technology that can spread the gospel, the internet can do that for us today in 2019. And at the same time, as followers of Jesus, we can take heart knowing that the church is not our church. It's Christ's church. He has promised that the gates of hell cannot prevail against his church. And because it's God's church, you know, we can have that confidence. His kingdom, his gospel is powerful, even more powerful than the internet. And so we can take a deep breath and have some confidence and trust that no matter what, it is Christ's church. And that is good news.
0: Finally, then, would you agree in a general sense that the internet has become, for many, a genuine religious experience?
1: In very broad terms, you know, everybody has different definitions of religion, and the one that I find is most accessible and helpful is really what Luther says in the Small Catechism, you know, that a god or an idol is that which you fear, love, and trust in above all else. And if that's our understanding of a god or what is religion, then yes, I would say the internet is rapidly becoming a god for many parts of society. That thing that we fear, love, and trust in. I mean, people fear not having their phones. They love it so much that it's the first thing they see in the morning, the last thing they see at night, and they trust it. That, you know, maybe they're incredulous when it comes to a particular website or something, but the internet is where people go for their news, their opinions, their recommendations, their spiritual beliefs, all of these things. So, yes, I think it is to some degree worthwhile saying, yeah, this is becoming a god for many, many, many people in our world today.
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1: Thanks for having me.
0: In the last few minutes of Issues Etc. today, we're going to be talking about two stories. First, the ouster of Planned Parenthood's president, Dr. Leanna Wen, and the reinstatement of a Title X rule against abortion funding. Carol Tobias will be our guest.
2: Jesus never takes volunteers. 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

0: Greetings and welcome to Issues Etc. I'm Todd Wilkin. Thanks for tuning us in. Perhaps you find yourself troubled by thoughts that you cannot seem to control, sins you can't seem to overcome, and generally in your life, the situations of your life don't seem to be going your way. The money is short, you're short on sleep, your relationship with your family or your spouse seems to be, well, not what you would like it to be, and maybe if it's even deteriorating. Things at work, not so good either. The car won't start. The toaster is broken. Your kids aren't getting good grades. Are you under demonic attack? Is it the devil and his minions that are causing all of these things? Are your sleepless nights, your worries, your financial woes caused by a spirit of sleeplessness, a spirit of restlessness, a spirit of poverty? Do you need to know how to engage in spiritual warfare? You know, there are a lot of authors out there. They not only have books, but tapes. They tell you, they can tell you how to do warfare with the demonic and rid your life of all those troubles. They have several easy steps you can follow. What is the modern spiritual warfare movement? What is genuine biblical spiritual warfare? We're going to talk about that during this hour of Issues, Etc. Our guest during this hour to talk about spiritual warfare, Gretchen Pasentino. She's a regular guest. She's co-founder of Answers in Action, based in Costa Mesa, California. She's co-author of several books, including When the Devil Dares Your Kids, Satanism, and Witch Hunt. Gretchen, welcome back.
1: Well, thank you, Pastor Todd. It's always good to share, especially from God's Word. You know, the things you brought up at the beginning of the program are so important, and so many of us go through those things as Christians. If there's a way we can avoid those kinds of sufferings, it sure would be great to know that and to know it from God's Word.
0: Okay, you hear from a lot of people who are involved in or have been involved in the popular spiritual warfare deliverance type ministries. Can you relate to us a common story that you've heard from someone who's contacted you?
1: Usually by the time somebody contacts our ministry, they've been involved in a quote-unquote spiritual warfare ministry for some time. They usually encountered it first at a seminar in their church. They were usually attracted to it first because they had some unresolved problem in their life or some continuing habitual sin or frustration that they felt they couldn't deal with, and they thought that there was some help there. But by the time they contact our ministry, they end up being frustrated, defeated, fearful. I would even have to say paranoid. They have become so embroiled in the power of the devil, so embroiled in the machinations of the demonic, that they have forgotten to keep their eyes on Jesus, who is the author and finisher of our faith. They are so fearful that every breath they take, every thought they have, can be influenced or controlled or at least perceived and countered by the demonic, that rather than these spiritual warfare seminars giving them liberation, they actually encounter bondage.
0: Now, are these people who contact you so distressed, are they people who've just taken the movement's teachings too far, to an extreme, or are they consistently listening to and adhering to the principles of the spiritual warfare movement and still being troubled this way?
1: Well, let me make three careful distinctions. First of all, I believe exactly what the Bible says about Satan, demons, and spiritual wickedness in high places. I do believe that Satan exists as an intelligent personality in opposition to God, but under God's control, and certainly not as a counterpart to God. Secondly, there are people who are involved in helping people to learn to live victorious lives as Christians and helping people to forsake the ways of the demonic, people who are actually involved in spiritism and divination and bondage to astrology and things like that, who really bring people freedom. But then the kind of popular spiritual warfare movement that we're talking about tonight is the kind that I believe is inherently unbiblical. And it shares with it shares with many other self-help type groups, whether Christian or non-Christian, one very important fundamental, and that is, you must believe that the movement has all the right answers. If it doesn't work for you, it's not the fault of the movement, not the fault of the teachings, not the fault of the popular person propagating it. it must be your fault. You have failed. That, I think, is one of the most destructive, absolute core essential principles of the popular spiritual warfare movement. With the testimonies of people who say they now have victory in their life, and it usually, by the way, is very short-lived, or they have learned things in their Christian walk that they could have learned just as well, in fact, much better without the spiritual warfare movement, and so their lives genuinely are improved. But for those people for whom it doesn't work, and because I believe it's fundamentally unbiblical, it will not work for almost everybody, and those it does work for, it works for accidentally. When it doesn't work for you, the blame is always put on you. It's never put on the system itself or the unbiblical teachings.
0: Okay, let's contrast this unbiblical spiritual warfare movement with genuine biblical spiritual warfare. It is spoken of several times, in particular by St. Paul. What is genuine spiritual warfare?
1: Well, the Apostle Paul says very clearly in Colossians chapter 2, verses 10 through 14, that the principalities and the powers have been overcome by Jesus Christ in his death on the cross. It's not a matter of we're looking forward to the time when Satan is defeated. The Bible tells us he has already been defeated. The Apostle Paul also in Ephesians chapter 6, beginning with verse 10, talks about spiritual warfare and putting on the weapons of spiritual warfare. But when you look at those weapons, they are not pleading the blood of Jesus. They are not putting holy oil around all the windows and doors of your house. They are not reciting so-called pledges to Satan that you may have made unconsciously or that may have been made in your name without your knowledge. Instead, the weapons that are described in Ephesians chapter 6 are the weapons of a positive life of Christian discipleship, obedience to God's word, proclamation of the gospel, clinging to our salvation bought for us by Jesus Christ. All of the things that go for making good Christian discipleship are the very things that Paul describes as the weapons of spiritual warfare. In 1 John comforts us and reminds us that greater is he who is in us, that is Jesus Christ, than he who is in the world, that is the devil. We don't need to fear Satan. We don't need to fear the demons. We don't have to do a whole bunch of elaborate counter spells or blessings or anything else in order to avoid the power of the demonic. We cling to Jesus Christ, as Paul said in Philippians chapter 2, to me to live is Christ and to die is gain. No matter what circumstance we find ourselves in, and often as Christians we will find ourselves in conditions of tribulation and trouble and suffering. Jesus promises us that. When we find ourselves in those circumstances, we're not to look to the demonic, we're to look to the Lord. The Apostle Paul, of all people, should have been blessed and should have been protected from demonic attack. He should have had a life of great blessing and prosperity. And yet, if you look at 2 Corinthians chapter 11, he lists all of the tribulations he suffered as an apostle. He was beat almost to death many times. He was lost at sea three times. He was betrayed by false brethren. He was betrayed by unbelievers. He went through all kinds of suffering circumstances, not because he was being demonically attacked, not because he was out of God's will, but because he was right smack in the center of God's will, and God preserved him in the midst of it. I think one of the things that attracts people to spiritual warfare, to the popular spiritual warfare movements, is because we have bought a false, unbiblical view that's a typical American view, that is, Christians should be always blessed and never in tribulation. That somehow the goal of the Christian life is to be personally fulfilled, to be happy, to be not suffering. And yet, what Jesus has promised us is not that we will not suffer, but that when we suffer, he will be with us and he will provide the strength to go through it.
0: Now, Gretchen, we have about 1 minute, maybe a minute and a half here before we have to go. Is there a simple definition for spiritual warfare from the proponents of the popular movement?
1: Well, probably one of the most popular proponents of this unbiblical movement is Dr. Neil Anderson, and he has what he calls 7 steps to freedom in Christ. That should give you a clue right there. There are no simple answers. There are no one-liners that can sum up the movement or that can give you the power that the movement offers. Instead, it is a very belabored, very intensive, very complex system that makes the person involved in it become dependent on the leaders rather than being independent in Christ.
0: Gretchen, if we cannot arrive at a solid definition of spiritual warfare, even from the proponents of spiritual warfare, without going through seven steps to freedom in Christ, as you said, a very belabored way of arriving at a definition, can we approach it this way? What do the proponents of spiritual warfare have in common? What do they teach in common?
1: Well, most of them have in common certain very basic principles. The first being that the demonic, particularly Satan and the actions of his demons, other fallen angels, are not only active and powerful and common in this world, but that in fact they lie behind the majority of the persistent problems that Christians have. Now, when we look in the New Testament especially, and in the Old Testament to a limited extent, the Old Testament doesn't deal with the issue very much, we find that the demonic affects people who are not believers. And in fact, the examples we have in the New Testament show the believers, especially Jesus Christ and the apostles, as having authority and power over demons. But when we look at the popular spiritual warfare movements, we find that they are billed or advertised or promoted almost exclusively to Christian audiences, and almost exclusively they focus on how demons and Satan can control, prohibit, interfere with, plague, and I guess demonize even Christians, so that Christians end up being defeated in their walks in Christ rather than triumphant. Another interesting principle is that because these are promoted almost entirely to Christian audiences, and they're said to be problems that Christians experience, they need to address problems that Christians are going through. Well, I don't know about you, but I know for me, when I look at Galatians chapter 5 and I look at the sins of the flesh, the works of the flesh, I see all those areas that I struggle with in my own life, areas that I say belong to Jesus Christ, and yet I keep taking back responsibility myself and acting the way I want to rather than the way Jesus wants me to act. In the spiritual warfare movement, these sins of the flesh or works of the flesh become evidences of strongholds that demons have in your life. And so, for example, you can have a demon of obesity or a demon of lying or a demon of adultery or a demon of alcoholism. These are no longer the responsibility of the Christian to submit them fully and totally to the power of the Holy Spirit, but now all of a sudden the Christian is powerless because they are a demonic stronghold that can only be relieved by going through whatever pattern the spiritual warfare movement has set up.
0: It sounds as though one of the commonalities of the spiritual warfare teachers is that they tend to teach from experience and personal experience, not their own personal experience, but anecdotal experience recounted, rather than beginning with what Scripture clearly teaches about these matters.
1: That's a very important observation, Pastor Todd. And, you know, it's very interesting. If you look at all of the major Christian theologians throughout church history, whether you talk about the early church fathers or maybe the scholastics like Thomas Aquinas or some of the great Reformation thinkers, they always started and ended with Scriptures. They always said, what does God's Word to say about it? How can we know what is true compared to God's Word, because that's our standard of truth? But when you look at the spiritual warfare movement, what comes first to the fore is the idea that they have experienced these things, therefore they must be true no matter what the Bible says. In fact, there was a great Protestant theologian, Dr. Merle C. Unger. He was a dispensational theologian, very popular in the 1940s and the 1950s. And he used to teach, as a good systematic theologian, that Christians could not be demonized, that is, controlled against their will by demons, because that's what the Bible said. But then he began receiving reports from Christian missionaries overseas, and he went through some personal experiences where he believed he experienced Christians being demonized. Rather than thinking that there was something wrong with his experience, wrong with his understanding of his experience and conforming both of those things to the Word of God, he changed his teaching. And he even admitted that he changed it because of his experiences, not because of the Word of God. Now, all of the popular spiritual warfare teachers today, especially those that have more of a background in theology or academics, like Dr. Neil Anderson, will point to scriptures that they say support those teachings. But those scriptures really don't support those teachings at all. For example, there's a passage where Jesus heals the woman who had been had an issue of blood over a number of years, and she touched the hem of Jesus' garment, and Jesus healed her and cast out the demon that had been binding her. And because she is called a daughter of Abraham, the spiritual warfare teachers say, see, she was a true believer. But all daughter of Abraham means there is that she was Jewish, that she was a physical descendant of Abraham. It doesn't say anywhere that she was a believer. And you'll also notice that her liberation came instantaneously and at the mere word of Jesus. She didn't need any seven steps to freedom in Christ or any long, belabored, complicated system of rituals and exorcisms or anything like that. So even though they have a veneer of Bible teaching on top of it, they always come to their position by experience first and then try to bend or twist the scriptures to support their experiences.
0: With only a minute to the break, what about the tendency to appeal toward the sensational among spiritual warfare teachers?
1: I think there's probably no one more sensational than Bob Larson, who plies his trade on TBN. You can tune in there almost any time and see him casting demons out of Christians. I think it is horrendous. I think it is despicable. I think it manipulates and exploits, takes advantage of, and is very destructive toward Christians who are gullible enough to believe him and to believe that they can be freed from whatever besetting problem they have through his system. That kind of sensationalism is completely condemned in Scripture, and it is not the way either Jesus Christ or his disciples acted when they encountered what was truly demonic.
0: One other commonality in the spiritual warfare teachers seems to be that they depict this supernatural, sensational, demonic attack as the rule in the Christian life rather than the exception.
1: That is the case. And, you know, when we look in the New Testament and we look at the amount of the New Testament that is spent instructing Christians on how to live the Christian life, we find that almost exclusively the Scriptures focus on our relationship to Christ, our understanding of God's Word, our ability to understand and love and obey God, and very, very little of the New Testament is focused on how to combat the demonic. As a matter of fact, what we find when we study the New Testament in context is that the very best defense against demonic attack or any kind of attack, whether it comes from our flesh, from the devil, or from the world around us, the very best defense for any kind of attack is clinging to Jesus Christ and to his word. And I really believe that the popular spiritual warfare movement, although many of its proponents and many of its popularizers may have a love for the gospel and a love for God's word, the popular spiritual warfare movement is being used very deceitfully by the devil to turn people away from the life that is in God's word and instead turn them toward rituals and formulas and long processes of somehow, you know, kind of amateurish hokey therapy in place of the life-changing power of God's word.
0: Okay, Gretchen, the devil is alive and well. He is active in the world. There's no doubt about that. The scriptures are quite clear. He is, in fact, still our enemy. Is he a defeated enemy? If so, how so?
1: Yes, he is a defeated enemy. The Bible makes it very clear in Colossians chapter 2, in Ephesians chapter 6, in James chapter 1, in 1 John chapter 4, in a marvelous chapter that Paul gives us in Romans chapter 8, the devil is defeated by Christ's death on the cross. The devil never would have wanted Jesus to go to the cross, never would have encouraged the people who hated Christ to betray him, to try him, to arrest him, and to crucify him, if he had known that the salvation of the whole world came through what Christ did on the cross. On the cross, Christ paid the penalty for every single human being who ever lived or whoever would live that separated them from God. When we respond to that marvelous, accomplished, complete act in Jesus Christ, then we are redeemed by the power of his Holy Spirit, and the devil cannot touch us. The devil thought he was triumphing over God in the cross, Paul tells us in Colossians 2 that God triumphed over the devil in the cross. And in fact, it was God's predetermined plan that Christ would be sacrificed on our behalf. When we fear the demonic, when we believe that our lives are defeated unless we make a direct attack on the devil, when we focus on the failures in our life and blame them on the devil something that is completely outside of our own control, we are turning our eyes away from the Word of God and away from the power of the Holy Spirit that God has given us. You know, Matthew chapter 16, Jesus asked the disciples who people say that he is. And they said, well, you know, some say you're Elijah, some say you're he who's to come. And Jesus said, who do you say that I am? And Peter said to him, you are the Christ, the Son of the living God. And Jesus said, flesh and blood has not revealed this to you, Peter, but my Father who is in heaven. Peter was looking to the things of God, not to the things of the world or the things of the devil. And Jesus then said, Peter, you are the rock, and on this rock I will build my church, and the gates of hell will not prevail against it. Now, usually we have heard that terminology, the gates of hell will not prevail against the church, and we think of it in the sense that the church will not be totally overcome by the devil, that the church will continue to survive. But when you think about it, gates are actually defensive weapons. They are not offensive weapons. And it's the gates of hell that Jesus is talking about here in Matthew 16. So what Jesus is really saying is far more than merely that the church will not be overcome by evil. He's saying that the church will overcome evil by the power of Christ's death on the cross. And in fact, immediately after that, Jesus explains to Peter and to the other disciples that he must go to Jerusalem and die a ransom for many. And Peter says, oh, no, Jesus, don't go. And Jesus turns to him and says, get behind me, Satan. Now, was he saying that Peter was demon-possessed? No, he didn't cast demons out of Peter. He didn't lead him through the seven steps to freedom in Christ. He didn't get him into an intensive therapy session or an enormous sensationalistic exorcism in the midst of a congregation with him, you know, throwing up in a garbage bag, throwing the demons up. Instead, what Jesus was saying was that Peter was thinking about the devil instead of thinking about God. When he thought about God, he knew Jesus was the Christ. When he thought about the devil, he didn't want Jesus to die for our sins. And in fact, Peter finally learned his lesson, and he became the greatest of the 12 apostles, the one who stood firm in his faith as the gospel was preached to the Jews, to the Samaritans, and then to the rest of the Roman world. And that gospel is what gives us the preservation against the demonic.
2: Now, you mentioned the gospel. What is the devil's real aim, if you could boil it down to one thing he's really about now as our enemy?
1: It's hard to boil it down to one thing. But I would say that fundamentally, he doesn't want us to know that the battle has already been won. Consequent to that, he doesn't want us to know that the battle has already been won by the Lord Jesus Christ himself. And more than that, he doesn't want us to know that the battle has been won by the Lord Jesus Christ himself by his death on the cross. It is the power of the cross, Paul says in Romans 1:16, that is the gospel, the power that saves us, everyone, whether you're Jewish or Gentile, whether you're in Jesus' day or an Old Testament saint or somebody today in the 21st century. It is that power of the gospel, that power of the cross, that tears down anything that the demonic world or the secular world or even our own sinful nature can throw up in front of us to try to keep us away from God.
2: So does the spiritual warfare movement, as you have described it here during this conversation, this popular movement, does it in fact really play into the devil's hands in robbing people of the comfort of Christ's complete victory at the cross over Satan and all that he would do to us?
1: I would say yes, absolutely, and I want to thank you, Pastor Todd, for being willing to make an open statement like that, because many people who popularize this form of spiritual warfare are people who have good reputations, who are recommended by well-known Christian ministries, and it takes a good deal of confidence in the gospel to be willing to go against that kind of popularity and that kind of influence and say things exactly as you see them. And what you really see in the spiritual warfare movement is that people are turned away from the truth that is in Christ rather than being turned toward Christ.
2: We've got Ron calling from Florida, listening on XM Radio. Ron, welcome to Issues, Etc.
3: Hi, Todd, Gretchen, how y'all?
2: Very well.
3: I got a sister out in Oklahoma City. First, I'd like to say something. It, saved or lost, God has created us creatures of choice. And we still all have choices, like not to blame the devil or everything that happens on the devil or demonic possession. We still are creatures of choice even after saved. It's a matter of us submitting our will to God and obedience to God in order to be in fellowship with him.
2: All right, Ron, and then Ron, what was the point you wanted to make, because our time runs short here before this break?
3: Well, my sister is out in Oklahoma City. She got one of these people, it sounds like who you're describing, come over to her house with oil thrown out over the door and all around inside of the house and doing all kind of stuff. Like, what do you say to somebody like that?
2: That's an excellent question. Gretchen, we only have about a minute here before we go to this break. Begin an answer.
1: The very beginning of the answer is also the end of the answer, and that is turn her toward Jesus Christ himself. We don't need all these things set up between us and Jesus. We have him as close as our very breath. We cry out to him directly and intimately, and he is there with us in the power of the Holy Spirit to protect us. One of the great truths recovered by the Reformation is this immediate mediation that Jesus Christ has for us with the Father. We don't need to turn to Mary. We don't need to turn to the hierarchy of the church. We don't need to turn to oil on our doorways and our windowsills. We can turn immediately to God through Jesus Christ, and he will preserve us.
2: Let's go back to the phones, and we'll talk a bit with James, who's calling from San Jose, California. 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
4: Greetings, and God, and praise the Lord today. I hear people talk about binding Satan from northeast, west, and south, but that kind of blasphemies scripture when it says, he goes to and forth like a roaring lion, seeking whom he may devour. And when Bob Larson, it looks like he thinks he has the power of miracles to cast out demons, like when Jesus sent him into the swines. And but I'm pretty sure that the devil can do miracles, which is what people don't realize. But when people think that they can cast out the devil and demons like that and do these sorceries, they're actually thinking they got the power of doing miracles. Because there's gold dust churches that gold dust is appearing on people's shoulders and gold teeth are appearing in their, and all kinds of, Sylvia Brown's the psychic reader and stuff. You know, I believe that the devil can do miracles, but he's still a devil. But I don't know about others. I get homesick sometimes, and with the Lord, I want to. Sometimes you want to just go home. Sometimes you can barely wait. But I realize that this is the only realm that I could fight the demonic forces, because our spirit, our warfare is not carnal. So I'm wondering, am I right with that thinking of that? If we go home, we can't fight the devil anymore.
2: James, that's a good question. Address his final question there, if you would, Gretchen.
1: Well, I think if by going home you mean.

0: And when you say that we are to fight the devil here in this lifetime, I would say that our fighting of the devil will continue when we die. When we look at the book of Revelation, we see that saints who have died before us, especially those who have lost their lives for the faith, are still praying before God's throne and are still worshiping God and serving him. And he is using the prayers, the worship, and the service of his saints, whether they are dead or whether they are alive, in proclaiming the triumph of his kingdom worldwide. And so we should do the same thing in this life that we will do in the life to come. That is, we should keep our eyes focused on Jesus, on the salvation we have in him. We should praise, worship, adore, obey, and follow God as he's revealed himself to us through his word and in his son, Jesus Christ. And by keeping our focus on that, we will be fighting the powers of the devil, but we will be fighting them through the Lord's way, through the gospel's way, not through our own way.
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2: Hi.
1: Hi, Tressa.
2: Hi, how you doing? I just wanted to thank you guys for bringing a little levity to my evening, you know? In a world where there's so many real enemies and atrocities, it's nice to know you kids still entertain ideas like the devil and spiritual warfare. That's just great, you know?
1: And did you have any other comments, Tressa?
2: No, I just think you guys are funny, and Gresham's a kook, and I just wanted to tell you. Thanks.
1: All right, Tressa. I guess thanks.
0: It would be interesting to know what Tressa believes and what she thinks is important in her life and what maybe her life is dedicated to and whether she's ever given the claims of Christianity any serious consideration. You know, many people think that Christianity is silly, and that people who believe in God and who believe in the devil are people who are ignorant and unscientific. But, you know, the historical resurrection of Jesus Christ is the best attested fact we have of any history anywhere. And I would challenge anyone listening to this program who does not know the claims of Christianity, who does not know that it is eminently reasonable to believe in God, who does not know that there is historical evidence for the resurrection of Jesus Christ from the dead, that Christianity is above all philosophies, as the early philosopher, Greek philosopher Justin Martyr said, the philosophy that is the true philosophy that gives us an accurate reflection of reality. Contact Issues, Etc. Contact us at Answers in Action. We'd be happy to dialogue you with you, and not merely exchange name-calling, because I don't think that's very fruitful, but actually exchange ideas and exchange facts and information. People who dismiss Christianity as silly, unscientific, unhistorical, made-up, funny stuff haven't really looked at Christianity, and we'd be happy to help them do that.
1: One more phone call here before we go. Rose from Cleveland, listening on WHK. Rose, welcome to Issues, Etc.
3: Yes, thank you. Gretchen mentioned Ephesians 6, and I just wondered how you explain, if you don't have to fight the devil, how do you explain putting on the whole armor of God that you might be able to withstand against the wiles of the devil?
1: Rose, that's an excellent question, a good one to end on. What is that Ephesians 6 passage really about, if not what some of the proponents of spiritual warfare would say, going out there and doing battle with the devil, Gretchen?
0: Well, it's interesting that that passage in Ephesians 6, beginning with verse 10, comes at the end of a long list of instructions that Paul gives to the Christians in Ephesus about how to live their Christian lives victorious in the power of the Holy Spirit because of what Christ had done for them on the cross. And so we find that the primary purpose of Ephesians 6:10 through the end of the chapter is to equip us for victorious Christian living. It is the blueprint, if you will, for Christian discipleship. An added bonus, a byproduct of that, is that we do not need to fear the demonic, and the demonic has no power or no control over us because of our relationship in Christ. But the important point, the good news, is our relationship in Christ. It's rather incidental and a blessing of a byproduct that by being in Christ, we are impervious to the attacks of the devil.
1: Marianne is calling from Jessup, Maryland. Marianne, thank you for waiting. Welcome to Issues, Etc.
4: Yeah, hi. Praise the Lord. Yeah, what I need to know is I've heard some pastors say that you put your whole armor of God and you're never, ever supposed to take it off. Well, how do you take it off if you put it on by faith, spiritually, piece by piece? When you put it on, do you say, I'm putting

0: on the helmet of salvation, putting on the breastplate of righteousness, having my loins girded about with truth, taking up the sword of the Spirit, taking up the shield of faith, and having my feet shod with the preparation of the gospel of peace. Is that how you put it on, by speaking it?
1: Oh, that's an excellent question, Marianne. There are a lot who would say, Gretchen, that is precisely how it's put on. There has to be some sort of definite action. You got to talk and walk your way through the whole thing. Is that what Paul is talking about there in Ephesians?
2: Well, I think if we think that that's merely what it means, we're missing the beautiful language and literature of Scripture. You know, Scripture is God's Word, but it's God's Word given to us in the language that God gave us. I don't mean particularly English or Hebrew or Greek, but He gave us the capacity for language. And our language is a symbolic language, meaning that all the words that we use stand for something. Even words that we think are very literal, like the word book, B-O-O-K. Well, if you look at the word book, that's not really a book. You don't see a picture of a book there. You don't have a little book on the page that you can pick up and page through when you see the word book. It's a symbol that stands for what we have come to know as a book. In the same way, there are larger pieces of language that are used as symbols or as pictures. And one of the ways language is used this way is called an analogy. If I were to say that, for example, my big Doberman just came over and got a drink of water just a minute ago, and if I said, he drank like a horse, no one would think that my dog all of a sudden turned into a horse and had hooves and a long mane and tail. But you probably would understand that he was very noisy and he drank a lot of water in a very short period of time, kind of like a horse would do. In the same way, in Ephesians chapter 6, the Apostle Paul is telling us that the protection that we have against the demonic is like a suit of armor, and he uses the analogy of the kind of armor that the Roman soldiers wore in Jesus' day. Now, he's not saying that we need actual pieces of armor that are not material but spiritual, and that we have some sort of a literal battle with the demonic as a soldier would with a literal foe. What he's saying is that the power of the gospel, the power of our discipleship and our obedience to God is so strong, so all-encompassing, that it is as though we were a soldier in armor and protected from the enemy by that armor, and that armor enables us to overcome the army. But he's not talking about literal, real armor. He's talking about the protection of being in the middle of God's will.
1: Now, this is important because I've heard people even talk about the event of the cross as though, well, what's really happening at the cross, we can't see. It's as though Jesus is kind of pretending to hang on the cross of bleeding and dying, but really, his spirit's out there with some sort of spiritual, howitzer or something, doing battle in a different realm with the devil. It seems to me that robs the cross of its actual incarnational truth, that it is the actual blood of Jesus. That man hanging on the cross is the one who's doing the warfare, not someplace else, but right there in his flesh, on the wood of the cross. His real death is what kills us, not the idea of it or something, is what gives us life.
2: Exactly. In fact, there were some people in the early Christian church who took those figures of speech in the Bible and tried to turn them into something that was mere analogy and not talking about the actual events of the historical death, burial, and resurrection of Jesus Christ. And they were condemned in the early church as heretics. So on the one hand, we want to be sure that we understand the literal in the Bible as literal. Jesus really did live, die, and was buried and rose again on our behalf. But also, we take the figurative as figurative. When Jesus says, if your eye offends you, pluck it out, we don't see a whole bunch of Christians going around with only one eye, because they understood that Jesus was making a point that we should be so offended by any inkling towards sinfulness in ourselves that we would turn it all over to God, just as though we were to pluck out our eye if we felt that we were going to sin.
1: Back to the phones. Karen is listening in Akron, Ohio. Karen, welcome to Issues Etc.
3: Yes, thank you very much. I just happened to turn this on towards the end of the program. But Gretchen, I appreciate you taking this interest, because I used to be in, quote, the spiritual warfare movement. And so it's something that you really have to come out of. And as you have said, there's some well-known people that are helping to promote this. And I was in an area where we were taught spiritual warfare dance and using shofars and prayer shawls and mapping, and certain flags represented certain parts of scripture that we were to use. Red was the blood of Jesus, and white was another thing, black and green and gold and purple. I mean, they had this whole teaching that goes into using flags and then using drums and stomping feet and putting salt or writing the word and putting it in around the houses or unsaved people's businesses or wherever. You know, it's amazing the type of thing that goes into that and how they use the word. And, you know, people want victory in their lives. They want changes. They want things to be better. And so you get caught up into these things, and it's amazing to me, as you had shared, you know, the number of people, well-known names that are promoting this and have whole ministries that are, and but what the Lord is so precious, because I always pray for truth, and what you said is focusing back on His Word, our intimacy with Christ, our being a servant. Jesus came to be a servant, and we are to serve, and then to worship and to praise, and to know that God is sovereign.
1: Karen, we need to take time here for a response from Gretchen. Gretchen, we have about a minute and a half for you to respond to Karen.
2: Well, I think, Karen, I appreciate so much your willingness to call and share your experience with us. And I think the beginning, when you explained to us just a little bit of what you were involved in when you were involved in a popular spiritual warfare movement, really gives us the evidence that it is all focused on you and what you do and the steps that you go through and the rituals and the programs that you perform, rather than having your attention on Christ. And I just appreciate so much that you finished up by turning your attention to the Lord, and that you didn't give up, that even in the midst of what you were told was going to solve your problems, you kept seeking the truth and you sought it from God's Word. And God's Word turns you to His Son, and it's in His Son that we have liberty, that we have power, that the devil has been defeated, and that we can rejoice because we are now watching the unfolding of the victory of God through Christ.
1: Karen called before, and she was describing all the things that she used to do when she was part of the spiritual warfare movement. It sounds a lot to me like superstition, Gretchen.
2: Well, it is a lot like superstition, and actually it's almost like spell casting. And although I don't want to commit the same fallacy that the spiritual warfare proponents do and see a demon under every rock and Satan behind every bush, you're really skirting very close to the magical arts and the occultic things that are absolutely condemned in the Old Testament when you rely on rituals and physical objects and physical practices to protect you from evil, rather than relying on the power of the Holy Spirit, which is invisible but is more powerful than anything that is visible.
1: And namely, the Word of God, the clear revelation of God in Holy Scripture, by which, I mean, Jesus wasn't throwing salt at the devil in the wilderness during those 40 days. He was when the devil came and encountered him, he spoke the Word of God.
2: And in fact, he said that it is the Word of God that gives life, and it is the Word of God alone that gives life. And when people are yearning for answers to their problems, when they have persistent problems, when they have recurring sins, when they feel defeated and down and like God doesn't love them, the last thing they need is to be told that they need an intensive series of therapy sessions or an intensive set of seminar steps to take or a bunch of rituals and practices to memorize in order to get out of their problem. Again, it's depending on themselves and their own efforts and their own ability to be faithful to these rituals and these programs, rather than throwing all of our cares on Christ, who died for us, who not only died but then rose again and triumphed over the devil by the very means of his death on the cross. And in him we have all of our completion, all of our perfection, and all of the power that we need from the Holy Spirit to live a victorious Christian life.
1: Let's talk with James, who's calling us from Pratt, Kansas. James, welcome to Issues Etc. Hi, James.
4: Yeah, I had just a question for Gretchen, or whomever, about the whole spiritual warfare aspect. If I got this right, like, just let me go. If I don't, please stop me. All right, we're still on the battlefield with the enemy who is defeated, but he can and still and is still winning. Not the war, but the little battles. Our neighbors, our friends, every day. That enemy is winning in our living rooms, on our TVs and radios, in our churches. How are we supposed to, I mean, to fight that? How are we supposed to deal with that?
1: Now, you have raised a very important question, James, one that I probably should have raised before. First of all, is the devil winning? We use this kind of rhetorical device when we talk about, well, the devil's winning the battle or something like that when we see what's on television. Gretchen?
2: Really, the devil is not winning at all. In fact, as I go back to again and again the passage we opened this program with in Colossians chapter 2, verses 12 through 14, Paul makes it very clear that the devil and all the hosts of the enemy were thoroughly defeated, in fact, publicly humiliated by Christ's death on the cross. Satan has been defeated. Those who continue to follow the inclinations of the devil, those who continue to succumb to the temptations of the flesh, the temptations of the devil, and the temptations of the world, do so because they refuse to respond to the gospel, the power of the gospel that comes in Christ's death on the cross. You know, we understand from Romans chapter 5 that Jesus died for the sins of the whole world, not only for Christians, but for even those who continue to resist the draw and the pull of the gospel. And so when we see people preferring to watch sinful television programs instead of meditate on God's word, when we see people who prefer to look for the adulation and the accolades of the world instead of being servants of Jesus Christ, when we see people who succumb to their own personal appetites rather than standing strong in the power of the Lord, they are rejecting the life that Christ has bought for them. They're not stuck in the world because there's no way for them to get out. The way out is in Jesus Christ. They're stuck in the world. They're stuck in the devil's clutches. They're stuck in their own sinfulness because they have refused the only way that brings life. And so what's the best way to fight this kind of thing that we see around us? By proclaiming the gospel. When we proclaim the gospel over and over and over again, Paul says in Romans 1:16 that the gospel is the power of God for salvation to everyone who believes, to the Jew first and also to the Greek. In 1 Corinthians 15:1-4, he says that the gospel is the death, burial, and resurrection of Jesus Christ according to the scriptures on our behalf. When we bring the gospel into all the avenues of our daily life, whether it be resisting sin, resisting the world, resisting the devil, it is that gospel that sets people free and that gospel that holds people accountable who continue to reject it.
1: So while it may appear as though the devil is winning and gaining ground in the culture and popular entertainment, you name the avenue, the only response that the Christian ought to really have to this is to proclaim the actual victory of Jesus Christ, which is that gospel, that he has literally paid the price for our sins in his flesh at the cross. And it is that gospel, that message of victory, that overcomes our sinful resistance, our stubbornness, our unbelief. Let's go back to the phones. Wayne is calling from Wichita, Kansas. Wayne, thanks for waiting. Welcome to Issues,
5: Etc. Hello, good evening. I was really glad to hear you guys talking on this subject on the radio because I've got a church member, a new church member, who's very excited about being part of a church that teaches the Bible. But one of the things that she came out of is deliverance, and she still believes a lot in that. And I haven't had a whole lot of knowledge into this deliverance ministry stuff in order to talk to her about it biblically. You know, it's easy for me to just talk about biblical concepts, but sometimes it's harder to find out what's going on with the anti-biblical concepts so we can point them to the correct.
2: Let me give you a couple of suggestions, Wayne.
5: Okay.
2: First of all, your instinct to keep looking at biblical principles is very, very good. we found in our ministry that we are most effective in persuading people to change their points of view and to change their practices when we continue to promote what is positive from God's Word. And when they become so occupied in learning, understanding, and following God's Word, they don't have much time left over for their little pet habits and pet false teachings that they've picked up someplace else.
1: We have only 30 seconds here, Gretchen.
2: Okay, the Word of God crowds out the false teachings. Secondly, feel free to contact us through Issues, etc., and we'd be happy to deal with you in a personal level and help you if you have some specific questions that might be helpful to her.
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1: 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She's calling from Castro Valley, California. 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
8: Good evening, Gretchen and Todd. And I just want to just praise God for both of you and thank you for tackling this issue. I think it's something that we all can benefit from, all the listeners out here. And I also just, you know, a brief history on me. I was a wayfaring Christian, so to speak. I was saved at a very young age, and I got away from, you know, my faith for a while. And when I came back, I just wholeheartedly surrendered to the Lord and asked for discernment and wisdom. And one of the very things that the Holy Spirit did was taught me, you know, that this was a definite lie, and I do feel that you have unmasked one of Satan's very lies, one of the many lies that he is, you know, putting across to the world today. And I just thank you both for going up on this. And I just all my prayers will be with you, and hopes that everyone that's hearing this, that they will not only tap into that wonderful gift we've been given, the Holy Spirit, but also just pray for you guys for going out, you know, and tackling this, because there's so many Christians buying this lie. And I just thank you for
1: Tricia, your... thank you very much. Stay on the line, too. I'd like to send you a copy of Power Encounters as well.
2: And also, Tricia, thank you so much for your encouragement to us. You know, I think that the fad of the spiritual warfare movement is starting to die down a little bit. There was a time when I would do a radio show, and not so much on Issues, etc., because you always have good, solid Bible teaching, but especially on some other radio programs in other parts of the country, where every single call would be an adversarial, contentious call from someone who was thoroughly bound up in the spiritual warfare movement and who, you know, called me an agent of Satan or demon-possessed or blinded by the enemy or something like that. And what truly bothered me the most about that was not the fact that they were calling me names, because Jesus was called far worse names than I've ever been called, but that they didn't see what God's Word so clearly says. And to have callers like you and other callers who have been on tonight is such an encouragement to know that if we continue to be faithful to God's Word and we continue preaching God's Word, focusing on the positive, focusing on what God has told us in His Son and in His Word, that there will be fruit from that and there will be a harvest from it. It's a harvest of people who have learned to love God's Word and cherish it.
1: Byron is calling from Berkeley, California. Byron, welcome.
9: Thank you for taking my call. I'll be as brief as possible. I have an academic question for either the two of you. In the Upper Room Discourse, near the end of John's Gospel account, it says something like, the prince of this world is judged, and this is before he actually, historically, is nailed to the cross. Is this considered perfect tense here? Does this mean God can say these things before they actually happen, as though they have happened, past tense? Is that the way you understand that?
1: Byron, thank you. It's a good question. So Jesus speaks to his disciples before he goes to the cross, And he says, now the hour has come for the prince of this world to be cast out. He's talking about the hour of judgment being leveled at the prince of this world, an oblique reference to the devil. How is he speaking here, Gretchen?
2: Yeah, well, there's no tense in the Greek called prophetic perfect or anything like that. And the tense in the Greek language, which the New Testament was originally written in, is less important to us than the context. And when we look at the context of John, and we're looking at the final chapters of John, especially John 14 through 21, which has Jesus' high priestly prayer and all of the events leading up to and including his crucifixion, death, burial, and resurrection, we see that it is the event of Jesus' death, his sacrifice on our behalf, that is the focal point of all of human history. It is the core, it is the hub, it is the center of God's redemptive plan. John especially uses the term, my hour, as a term he quotes from Jesus, referring to the hour of Jesus' glorification, which was also the hour of Jesus' condemnation by humanity. Sinful humanity put him on the cross and reviled him, but it was in that hour that he fulfilled that for which he came, which is to die for our sins. So that whole event, the whole thing leading up to and including his death, burial, and resurrection, is the event by which we are saved and by which we are wrenched out of the hands of the devil and brought into the arms of our loving Father through what Christ has done for us on the cross.
1: Let's take a look at our Issues Etc. forum. Floyd writes this, I used to be involved in Wicca before I became a Lutheran Christian. The things the caller was describing, such as using flags and colors, writing Bible passages on a piece of paper and leaving them in certain places, and sound almost exactly like the rituals and spells I found in Wiccan spell books. Your response, Gretchen?
2: That's exactly right. In fact, we've done a lot of research in that area, and we've written on it as well. And in fact, we have a number of people who practice neo-paganism or witchcraft that we know very well and even consider friends, even though they reject the gospel. We still share the gospel with them, and we know that system of thought very, very well. And it's a system that's built on the idea that the forces in the universe, both spiritual and physical, can be controlled by individual human power, human will, if you follow the right formula, the right ritual, go through the right motions, engage in the right practices. And that is the kind of magical thinking that I was talking about a little while ago when I said that although the spiritual warfare proponents would deny any sort of parallel to this at all, I think they are skirting very, very close to what the Bible calls magic, sorcery, occultism, and completely and thoroughly condemns.
1: Another listener writes this, is it true that the devil causes you to be sick or have diseases? I have heard different ministries say that the devil makes you sick. Gretchen, your response?
2: Well, the devil is the one who tempted our father and mother, Adam and Eve, in the garden. If they had not fallen for the temptation of the devil and sinned, there would not be such a thing as human death and human sickness. So in that sense, we can say the devil makes us sick because it was the devil who tempted our first parents, who then plunged all of humanity into the decay and corruption that we see evidenced in our disease and in our death, and the fact that all of us will die. But in a way, the devil doesn't make us sick at all. In fact, the sickness and the death that we experience becomes, in kind of a paradoxical way, a good thing for us, because if we did not get sick and die, we would live forever in our corrupted, sinful, death-doomed bodies. God, remember, put the angels in front of the tree of life so that Adam and Eve, in their sinful condition, wouldn't eat of it and live forever separated from God. It is true that we will die, but what's glorious and wonderful is that when we are in Christ, we will raise again, we will have immortal life, our bodies will no longer be subject to disease or decay, we will never die again, and we will reign eternally with Christ in heaven with the Father because of what Jesus has done for us. It's not really fair to blame the devil for disease, for sickness, for death, we blame our own sinfulness, and then we are thankful to God that he has given us the remedy for all of that in Jesus Christ.
1: Now, I want you to be clear on this with a few minutes left here. There are those who would say, quite so, Gretchen, when I sin a particular sin, that brings on a certain illness in my life. Or when I have a certain weakness spiritually, then that reflects itself in some sort of physical malady in my life. And I can even plot these things out and tell you that if you've got an earache, well, you have a sin of listening to false advice or something like that.
2: I think there are only two ways we can make a close connection between sin and physical condition. And the first is if the sin we are doing is physically harmful, like overeating or smoking or getting drunk or taking drugs or, you know, in some other way not caring for our bodies. And the second, the Apostle Paul talks about in 1 Corinthians chapter 11, if we don't discern the Lord's body properly when we partake of the Lord's Supper, we can even be sick, or even Paul says he knew of people who died from taking the Lord's Supper unworthily. If we focus our attention on the Lord, on what he has done for us, on our participation in that through his Eucharist, his holy sacrifice, his body and blood that were shed and broken for us, then we don't need to fear anything physically, because we know that for eternity we'll be with him.
1: And the people who look at the New Testament accounts of Jesus healing the sick, and they say there are times there when there seems to be kind of a blurry line between someone who's sick and someone who's oppressed by the devil, should that lead us to believe that all illnesses are really part and parcel on the continuum of demon possession? Your response with about a minute and a half.
2: Absolutely not. In fact, Jesus very clearly distinguishes between sickness and demon possession. And there are several places, especially in Matthew, where it says, "And he healed the sick and cast the demons out of all those who were demon-possessed." So there really is no relationship between the two. And again, if our focus is on our physical condition, as the Apostle Paul evidently had some sort of persistent physical problem that he struggled with, or if we focus on our circumstances in our life, and again, the Apostle Paul, all the apostles, in fact, suffered many bad circumstances in their lives as apostles for the Lord Jesus Christ. If we focus on those things rather than focusing on the Lord, on his word, on the life that he has given us through Jesus Christ, then we'll be preoccupied with those things and we won't be paying attention to the Lord. But when we focus on the Lord, our relationship to him, our understanding of his word, and our obedience to him in loving response to what he's done for us, then the things of this world, whether they're bodily ailments or physical circumstances, will be meaningless to us.
1: Gretchen, Elaine writes this from Dearborn, Michigan. I attended a church where a group of people called prayer warriors prayed over the pews early Sunday mornings, asking for God's blessings on the people who would be seated in the pews. While I'm grateful to have my brothers and sisters in Christ pray for me, I found this practice alien to my Lutheran understanding of the divine service, the inference being that maybe something other than God's very present and blessing in word and sacrament might occur during worship. Was I wrong to be weirded out to find this practice in a Lutheran church?
2: You are not wrong at all. In fact, it's very clear from Scripture that we have nothing to fear from the demonic when we are in the presence of the Lord, and we are in the presence of the Lord when we are in the worship service. One of the things that to me is such a blessing about Lutheran theology, a good Reformation theology, is that it is sacramental. That is, we believe that the church service is not primarily about us, but primarily about God. It's not primarily us serving and worshiping God, but it's primarily God ministering to us, strengthening us, feeding us, encouraging us, protecting us, and coming to us, especially in the sacraments of baptism and the Lord's Supper, bringing us that new life that gives us the victory over death and over the demonic. The idea that there's some sort of a magical property to physical locations, that you can lay your hands on a pew or a seat and somehow give it spiritual cooties, is completely foreign to the Scriptures and is more like magic, which is condemned by the Scriptures. Now, I will say this. Sometimes people use the term spiritual warrior or a prayer warrior in a very innocuous, a very innocent way. In our own Lutheran church here in Southern California, We have four ladies in our church who just really love praying. They are wonderful at praying. And they gather with the pastor every Tuesday morning to pray specifically over people in our congregation who are going through problems and have requested prayer, over the issues of the congregation, the business of the church, our plans, our leadership. That kind of prayer warrior attitude is something that's really to be commended and really biblical, but not this kind of a magical acting that somehow is going to drive out from God's presence what has never been in God's presence.
1: Well, God's word doesn't need to be bolstered by our efforts. I think that's the point you're making here, isn't it?
2: Exactly.
1: I mean, if God's word brings the blessing and his presence on Sunday morning, there is nothing beyond that that we could say, okay, now I'm going to go and do a little spiritual concentration for someone else before the service that will add to the blessing that God gives in the forgiveness of sins and the proclamation of the gospel.
2: Exactly. The power in the service is not the power of people who scurry along beforehand and lay their hands on the pieces of furniture. The power is in the word of God that's proclaimed in the midst of the congregation.
1: Rich is calling from Ontario, Canada. Rich, welcome to Issues, Etc.
10: Hi. I'd like to, if you could explain so that all of the listeners would be sure that there's no contradiction in the Bible or in your program, that during the last hour, I believe that you said that Satan is alive and well at one point, and then near the end of the program saying that Satan is defeated.
1: Okay. Thank you, Rich. How can we say both things, Gretchen?
2: Well, Satan is alive in the sense that he was created as a spiritual creature by God. He continues in existence even after he rebelled against God. His ultimate destiny will be the lake of fire, the book of Revelation tells us. But he is defeated because the plan that he had for keeping humanity away from fellowship with God failed in Jesus Christ. Jesus Christ came and redeemed us from the curse that was instigated by the devil with Adam and Eve in the Garden of Eden. Jesus Christ, by not only his death, burial, and resurrection, but also by his perfect life, did everything that was necessary to be done for us to be reconciled to God. There is absolutely no work that we or anyone else can do to bring us any closer to God than what Jesus Christ has done in his sacrifice for us. The devil can't stand in the way of it. The devil cannot keep people from believing. The devil cannot keep people from being in the power and the security, the love, the peace, and the forgiveness of the Lord through Jesus Christ. In that sense, he is already defeated. We are living our lives. We do not yet have our resurrected body. There is sin in the world. There are demonic influences in the world. The world itself provides all kinds of distractions from the Lord. And yet, in the midst of the world, the Lord stands triumphant. And when we turn to him, all of our needs are fulfilled in him.
1: One more listener writes this, and I want to know if this is typical of the stories that you hear from people who have come out of spiritual warfare. After escaping a mild charismatic church, I'm so glad to be in a stable church environment. It seems that much of what is taught about spiritual warfare just increases superstition. I still have friends who go to my old church and presume to think that we can enter into some spiritual battle with the demonic forces. I would rather trust Christ to fight my battles. I know that I have more peace of mind than I ever had before. I see that all the mechanizations of the bondage breakers, a la Neil Anderson, and I am glad to be free of the bondage Gretchen mentions. Is this typical?
2: I hate to say it's typical of charismatic churches because that term charismatic is so broad it really has very little meaning anymore. Sometimes you just mean it's a church that people like to go to.
1: But typical of the spiritual warfare movement.
2: But typical of the spiritual warfare movement, absolutely. And you don't really get peace of mind. Actually, you end up being in greater fear, greater defeatism, greater despair than when you first began. Because, again, as I said at the beginning of the program, the spiritual warfare movement teaches you that it is your responsibility to do all kinds of things to get out from under this bondage. When you fail, you are the one who has failed. It's not the spiritual warfare movement. It's not the the program or the procedures. It's you who have failed. But it's so different when we turn to the gospel. In the gospel, Jesus says, yes, you have failed. You failed in everything in your whole life, but I have never failed, and I'm the one who brings you life. Lean on me. My yoke is heavy, or my yoke is easy, and my burden is light. He has done everything for us. We merely trust in him, and he cleanses us and brings us to the Father.
1: Gretchen Pasentino, thank you again for being our guest on Issues Etc.
2: Thank you. It's always a blessing.
1: Gretchen Pasentino is co-founder of Answers in Action, based in Costa Mesa, California. She's co-author of several books, including When the Devil Dares Your Kids, Satanism, and Witch Hunt. Did Jesus really do it at the cross? Did he really finish the work of defeating sin and death and even the devil? Yes, he did. Satan was bound that day. Is he still out there? Is he still alive and kicking? Is he still prowling around like a lion seeking whom he may devour? Yes, but he's bound. God has him on a leash. That leash is tethered to the cross, and God is reeling him in day by day. And one day, he will no longer simply be bound. He will be destroyed. That day has yet to come. Until then, he scares a lot of people, spooks a lot of folks, because they forget or they don't know that Jesus really did it all at the cross. That not only was our sin conquered and put away and death conquered and put away at Jesus' death and resurrection, but even our enemy, the devil, was conquered. Now he only acts at God's allowance and he only goes so far as God allows. Why? Because the victory has been won. While he remains our enemy, he is a defeated enemy. Defeated in Jesus Christ at the cross and the resurrection. I'm Todd Wilkin. Thanks for listening to Issues Etc.
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13: The gospel is not only the message that the church takes to the world. The gospel is the source of the church's very existence.
14: People have the attention span of hummingbirds on cocaine. It's got to feel good right now. And to some degree, that's the way we also think about church.
15: Southern Illinois truck drivers who love Issues, etc.
1: Okay, so yesterday, Easter Sunday, more than 2 billion Christians at various time zones are celebrating the resurrection of Jesus Christ. Biggest day in the church's year. The resurrection. Easter. Are those 2 billion Christians just wasting their time? Are they celebrating a myth? Or a grand conspiracy that has been passed off as truth? Are they celebrating a man who really didn't die and rise again, but who only succumbed to the tortures of the cross, swooned, was presumed dead, and then revived a couple days later and let everyone believe that he'd risen from the dead? You know, there are all sorts of alternative explanations to the resurrection of Jesus Christ. Do any of them compare with the presentation that the apostles laid forth, that Christ himself proclaimed in his resurrection? Do any of them compare with the resurrection itself? We're going to answer some objections to the bodily resurrection of Jesus Christ here in this hour of Issues Etc. I'm Todd Wilkin. Thanks for tuning us in. We are coming to you live this Monday afternoon. It's the 13th of April. Our call-in number, Dr. John Warwick Montgomery is going to join us, by the way, for this whole hour. 1-877-623-6943, 877-623-6943.
16: myie. Our in-studio email address is talkback@issuesetc.org. Dr. John Warwick Montgomery is a regular guest. He's Professor Emeritus at the University of Bedfordshire in England. He's a French advocate, a barrister at law in England and Wales, and a member of the bar of the Supreme Court of the United States. He's Distinguished Research Professor of Philosophy and Christian Thought at Patrick Henry College and author and editor of more than 50 books, including History, Law, and Christianity. Dr. Montgomery, welcome back.
17: Thank you.
16: What do you say to someone who says it doesn't really matter whether or not Jesus actually rose from the dead? What really matters is that we believe he did.
17: Well, the problem with that, of course, is that anyone can say that about any kind of belief whatsoever. One could say it's not really important whether the great pumpkin arrives at Thanksgiving time. The really important thing is that we believe it. Obviously, belief has got to be founded on fact. If belief is not centered on what is actually the case, then it turns out to be a myth. And frankly, I wouldn't want to have my eternal life depend upon a myth. I mean, eternity is a very long time, and it seems to me that if we're going to maintain any kind of religious position whatsoever, it had better be a position so solid that we can be sure that we can trust it for eternity. And therefore, I really don't have a lot of patience with people who take that kind of subjectivistic view. Obviously, the sects and cults approach things that way because they have no choice. They don't have any solid foundation for their personal experience, and so their personal experience is presented as the be-all and end-all of religion. A number of years ago, we're minding our own business on a Saturday morning, and here in Strasbourg, a knock comes at the door, and there are these two characters in funereal black suits and short haircuts. And I said, "Ah, you must be either CIA, who have finally caught up with me, or you're Mormon missionaries. Which is it?" And they leapt into the air with a shriek and admitted they were Mormon missionaries. And I invited them in, and I expected some kind of meaningful religious presentation. And all they would talk about is the burning in the bosom. The burning in the bosom. In other words, their personal experience of Mormonism. All that indicated was, at best, that Mormon bosoms burn at a higher centigrade than non-Mormon bosoms. It doesn't say anything about the the truth of any affirmation that they might make. Now, if Christians descend to that level, what they do is to reduce historic Christian faith to a matter of personal interest. We don't want that. Easter is supposed to prevent exactly that.
16: Okay, let's deal with one of the alternate theories, alternate to the resurrection of Jesus Christ, the bodily resurrection of Jesus Christ, that actually was in play at the time of Christ's death and resurrection, and that is the stolen body theory. His disciples or some other agents somehow managed to do what Jesus' opponents feared would happen, secret the body away, and then claim a resurrection.
17: Well, the accounts say that the Jewish religious leaders went to Pilate and asked for a guard to be put on the tomb where Jesus' body had been placed to prevent even a rumor that the body had been stolen. All right. Now, it would have been bizarre for the writers of the Gospels to put in something like this. If actually anything like that had been a reality, it's the last thing that they would have put in. What this indicates is simply that the Jewish religious leaders didn't believe that Jesus could rise from the dead, but they didn't want to have any rumor start. All of these theories, alternative theories to the factuality of the resurrection, have one thing in common. They have not a single whit of historical evidence in their favor. No contemporary actually asserts that any of those things happened. And therefore, there's a very simple choice that we have. Either we go along with what the eyewitnesses say happened, namely a physical resurrection of Jesus Christ from the dead, or we speculate. And, you know, there are an infinite number of possibilities. I mean, heavens, Jesus could have, the body might have been taken away by Martians on an invisible spacecraft. I mean, there are an infinite number of possibilities in a contingent universe, but only an imbecile employs that kind of reasoning against solid eyewitness historical evidence.
16: All right, here's one that I think people find plausible, given what is reported in the account, or what they think is reported in the account. The women coming to the tomb early in the morning simply got the location wrong. They went to the wrong tomb. They found an empty tomb, supposed it to be one that should have been filled with the body of Jesus, and alleged a resurrection.
17: Well, you know, even if they lacked a decent gyroscope and they were, or a GPS, and they somehow managed to get the tomb wrong, how does one account for the fact that they met an angel? They met an angel, and the angel said, "He is risen, and he's gone before you into Galilee." You know, moreover, Jesus' body had been placed in the tomb of a prominent member of the Sanhedrin. This was Joseph of Arimathea. And therefore, they would not have gotten the tomb wrong.
16: One of the theories that probably has been around as long as the claim of the resurrection is called the swoon theory. Jesus, through lack of blood and the tortures of the cross and the preceding events, simply loses consciousness. And these primitive people, not being able to distinguish death from unconsciousness, buried him prematurely. He later revived, made his way out of the tomb, and then, in some form or another, allowed the story to persist that he'd risen from the dead.
17: Well, if you can believe that, you can certainly not have any problem with the resurrection. I mean, that kind of theory requires infinitely more belief or credulity than anything connected with the physical resurrection of Jesus Christ. First of all, Roman crucifixion teams really knew their business. They had lots of practice. The Appian Way was lined with crosses. This was a hideous kind of death, and these Roman crucifixion teams were trained to know that they actually had polished off the individual. And in the case of Jesus, the account says that a lance was struck into his side, put into his side, and out came blood and water. That's lymph, and the cardiac sac around the heart was clearly penetrated. Listen, this man was dead, and the idea that he somehow revived in the tomb. What happened then? I mean, what did he do? Sneak off somewhere? You know, go to Spain on a holiday? I mean, that kind of thing is utterly inconsistent with his life, his ministry, the integrity of everything that he did.
16: Let's take a break right here, Dr. Montgomery. When we come back, I want the remainder of your response to the alleged swooning of Jesus and later revival to claim a resurrection. Dr. John Warwick Montgomery is our guest. We're answering objections and alternative theories to the bodily resurrection of Jesus Christ this Monday, the 13th of April, here on Issues Etc. I'm Todd Wilkin. Our call-in number, we'd love to hear from you. Questions or comments for Dr. John Warwick Montgomery, 1-877-623-MYIE, 877-623-6943, or email questions or comments to us right here in the studio. 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When we come back, how unlikely is the revival of a swooned Jesus as opposed to what the biblical account presents? A dead Jesus, alive after 3 days. We'll be right back.

0: We've interviewed four members of the President's Council on Bioethics since President Obama announced his decision to allow federal funding of embryonic stem cell research. Dr. Robert George.
1: In all the talk about curing Alzheimer's and Parkinson's disease and so forth, who's shuffled off the stage is the victim, the tiny embryonic human being who will now be sacrificed, treated as disposable research material.
0: Dr. Gilbert Mylander.
2: Science itself always has moral agendas at work. It's not as if it's value-free. If we suppose that it's entirely neutral with respect to moral questions, it's not.
0: Dr. William Hurlbut.
3: Bottom line is whether we as a society are going to endorse the instrumental use of human life at its earliest stages in scientific research.
0: And Dr. Leon Cass.
4: He simply said, I think this is the right thing to do. I respect your opinion, but there was no argument other than cures will be forthcoming. That's an argument that only shows a very shallow understanding of the moral question.
0: Defending life from beginning to end. Issues, etc. Welcome back to Issues, Etc. I'm Todd Wilkin. Dr. John Warwick Montgomery is our guest for answering objections against the bodily resurrection of Jesus Christ. When we went to the break, you were in the middle of your response to the so-called swoon theory. And it sounds like you were saying, Dr. Montgomery, that this theory alternate to the bodily resurrection of Jesus really raises more difficult questions than it claims to answer about what happened on Easter morning.
5: Well, sure it does. This theory was presented historically by Venturini, a German philosopher of the 18th century. And in the 18th century, philosophers decided that philosophical truth was absolute and historical data were unimportant. And therefore, they felt they could simply make assertions that had no basis in historical evidence. We've certainly gotten beyond this, at least we have in realms other than theology. And it seems to me that what we ought to do in a case like this is to ask ourselves simply this: what kind of evidence is there that Jesus died on the cross? And that's been answered definitively. There is an article written by a medical specialist, a historian, and a theologian. This article appeared in the Journal of the American Medical Association, the JAMA, in 1986. The JAMA, by the way, is the journal that your local doctor should be reading. It's the definitive the journal having to do with the current medical research. If he isn't reading this, you should change your doctor immediately. Anyway, that article concluded, and it's almost a book-length article, that the evidence historically is overwhelming that Jesus died on the cross. Scientifically, he died on the cross. All right, if that's the case, then any kind of swoon theory that he didn't die on the cross and revived subsequently is out the window. We simply can't go along with that. And then we have the interesting problem that these historical records show that over a 40-day period after the crucifixion, Jesus had physical contact with his disciples, and this included people like Thomas, who didn't believe it. In other words, they were convinced by the empirical reality of Jesus' presence that, in fact, he had risen from the dead. And at the end of these 40 days, he publicly ascended into heaven. Now, our choice is perfectly simple here. Either we go along with the solid repertorial evidence of what happened, or we are frightened witless by this, or so irritated by it, and so unwilling to allow ourselves to admit our sin and our need for Christ, that we come up with 135 nonsensical objections that have absolutely no basis in fact.
0: It sounds like that one doesn't hold a lot of water. What about an impersonation theory? Jesus did in fact die, and then someone got the bright idea of simply putting flesh and bones on his resurrection claims by impersonating a risen Jesus.
5: Well, the disciples had had intimate contact with Jesus over a three-year period, and to imagine that they would have been deceived by this, passes the bounds of all credulity. I mean, this is like asking if, let's say, after you have spent the 3 years in college with your major professor, it's possible for someone to impersonate the professor, and you're not going to know the difference.
0: Ken in Orlando, Florida, emails us. He says, I recently had a conversation with a retired judge about the resurrection. His response to my arguments for the resurrection was that there was no way of proving it. He seemed to require a different type of evidence than he allowed in his courtroom. Any suggestions for future discussion?
5: It's hard to imagine that a judge could want any other kind of evidence than the sort of evidence that is acceptable in a court of law. We are faced in life with a single world in which we all operate. And in this world, either things happen

0: Otherwise, we're taking the approach that we know the limits of our universe, and certain things are just not allowable. And therefore, we're not going to accept evidence for those, no matter how strong the evidence is. But to know that, we'd have to have a comprehensive divine knowledge of the universe and know what's possible and what isn't. But as human beings, we don't have that kind of knowledge at all. We have to go along with factual evidence, even though it leads us in directions that we might not expect. Otherwise, we're like that old farmer. You know, the farmer, he's had contact with pigs and horses and cows, and they take him to the zoo. And for the first time, he sees a giraffe. He looks at this thing, and he covers his eyes, and he says, "There ain't no such animal." Faced with the giraffe, he has a choice. He's either got to expand his experience and go along with the empirical evidence that's there before him, or he has to close off his universe and refuse to accept that evidence. I think that the judge in that particular call, unfortunately, is very much like that old farmer. The fact is that we don't know the universe that well. Wasn't it Woody Allen who says in his essay, My Philosophy, "Can we know the universe? My God, it's hard enough finding your way around in Chinatown." We don't know the universe that well. And so if we have powerful, overwhelming historical evidence that Jesus Christ rose from the dead, and we don't go along with it, we have only ourselves to blame, and the consequences, unfortunately, are that we don't benefit from that resurrection so as to have a resurrection to eternal life in the presence of God ourselves.
1: Here's another one. Jesus' body remained in the tomb, but there was a spiritual resurrection. The disciples had some sort of experience of a spiritually resurrected Christ, and they told the story of a bodily resurrection to kind of give some explanatory force to what they experienced as a spiritual resurrection of Christ.
0: Oh, piffle, piffle, and triple piffle. They didn't do any such thing. The accounts say that Jesus ate with them, all right, Thomas touched the nail prints in Jesus' hand, was able to put his hand in his side. There are overwhelming evidences of the physicality of the whole thing. And to say that the disciples fabricated this is without any foundation whatsoever. All the evidence presented is that this was a physical resurrection. Now, the body had characteristics beyond that of an ordinary body. That's clear. Jesus was able to pass through walls, for example, and appear suddenly and so on. But we know today that matter and energy are co-convertible. Fact of the matter is, it's possible to pass back and forth from matter to energy. And Jesus was God Almighty, so of course he could do this kind of thing. The point of the physical resurrection is that Jesus conquered the powers of death, and the devil's power to destroy the physical was shown to be inadequate. It wasn't able to accomplish this. And also, this is to show that at the end of time, all will be restored. Our physical bodies will be restored to us. In other words, the devil is not going to gain anything in this situation. As long as we're willing to face the facts and the evidence that have been provided by solid eyewitnesses to what happened.
1: With only about 30 seconds here, does the later testimony of the apostles, namely the things that are recorded and written by them later in the New Testament, give any weight to a spiritual resurrection versus a bodily resurrection? About 30 seconds before our break, Dr. Montgomery.
0: Not in the slightest. Go to 1 Corinthians 15. Paul talks about all of these people who saw the physical resurrection of Christ and the Christ physically resurrected, and he says, and he appeared to over 500 others, most of them remaining to the present, still alive in the present. Meaning, if you didn't believe this, for goodness sake, go and check with some of them.
1: Dr. John Warwick Montgomery is Professor Emeritus at the University of Bedfordshire in England, a French advocate, a barrister at law in England and Wales, and a member of the Bar of the Supreme Court of the United States.

United States. He's Distinguished Research Professor of Philosophy and Christian Thought at Patrick Henry College and author and editor of more than 50 books, including History, Law, and Christianity. 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Got a half hour more with Dr. Montgomery answering objections to the bodily resurrection of Jesus on the other side of this break. What kind of objections have you heard or do you have about the bodily resurrection of Christ? You can call or email us during this break, 1-877-623-MYIE, 1-877-623-6943, or our email address, in studio, talkback@issuesetc.org. talkback@issuesetc.org. When we come back, where do we go next? There's so many more objections. How about this one? It was an hallucination. Think about it. These men are distraught. They have spent 3 years with their beloved master, only to see him, almost in a wink of an eye, tried, tortured, killed, and stuffed into a tomb. They're traumatized. Wouldn't anyone be traumatized after this? And suffering from this trauma, psychological, emotional, whatever it may be, they begin to hallucinate that they're seeing him alive. We'll be right back.

0: Welcome back to Issues Etc. I'm Todd Wilkin. Dr. John Warg Montgomery is our guest. We're answering objections to the bodily resurrection of Jesus Christ. Dr. Montgomery, with all what we've learned about how people react to stress, the crucifixion of Jesus certainly had to be a traumatic experience for his disciples. Afterwards, emotionally, psychologically, they are completely wrung out. Is it reasonable that they began to hallucinate a risen Christ and then later kind of interpreted this as a genuine experience, or at least passed it off as a genuine experience?
1: Well, there's no evidence psychologically of mass hallucination. Mass hallucination is a great deal different from individual redoings of what happens because of psychological stress. And here we have a considerable number of people who say that they had contact with Jesus after his crucifixion. And these accounts are in great detail. This isn't like, say, the Fatima vision, where some children see something whirling around in the sky. This is an instance where we have, for example, the account of the Emmaus Road experience, where Jesus eats fish with his disciples. Now, a number of years ago, I did a couple of books on the occult, including a book entitled Principalities and Powers, and I did some research on ghosts, and I never found a fish-eating ghost. Now, one of the reasons for this may very well be that ghosts don't have any stomachs, and therefore they're not interested in cuisine au poisson. But in any case, there's just no way that hallucinations are going to provide the degree of detail that we have in these post-resurrection accounts. These are accounts, and they're also accounts by ordinary people. I mean, these are not people who have a psychological screw loose somewhere, the kind of people who would either inadvertently or consciously fabricate material of this kind. This is obvious from the accounts that we have of the reaction of the disciples at the time of the crucifixion. There's Peter. He's scared to death, and he even denies that he had contact with Jesus, and they try to smoke him out by recognizing his dialect, and he is panic-stricken in the face of this. These are not people who are in a position to engage in that kind of hallucinatory behavior. Plus the fact, as I said at the beginning, that you don't have psychologically a phenomenon of mass hallucination in detail like this as a consideration at all.
0: Okay, staying with that one for a moment, it seems to me that that people will willingly die for something they believe to be true, but is in fact not true. But I would consider it rather rare for someone to die, especially the kind of death that most of the apostles eventually die, for something they know to be false.
1: Well, yes, and this is one of the strongest arguments in favor of the veracity of their claims. All through history, you've had people who surely have died for things that were true, but they have believed the things to be true. For example, a few years ago, there was this cultic mass suicide thing where they believed that they would somehow arrive on another planet. That kind of thing we see as actually the case, but that's totally different from people manufacturing something, knowing that it isn't true, and then going ahead and dying for it. That is just outside of human experience. People are not going to do this. And therefore, when the writers of the New Testament present in full honesty and sincerity the resurrection of Jesus Christ, they are certainly not going to go out and die for this when they have manufactured the story. Eusebius, the church historian at the time of Constantine the Great, 4th century, in one of the few humorous passages of the ecclesiastical history that he wrote, says, we can imagine it. They get together, they decide, well, we're going to go out, we're going to die for Jesus rising from the dead. He never did that at all. I mean, this is utter nonsense, and we should recognize it as such.
0: So does that argument also work equally well, not only against hallucination theory as an alternative to the bodily resurrection of Jesus Christ, but also a conspiracy theory, or that they were merely spinning yarns, telling stories that they never intended anyone to take literally?
1: Of course it does. And if instead of speculating about this, listeners to this program would simply take the resurrection accounts as we have them in the New Testament and read these, I cannot imagine that they would regard them as anything less than sincere and straightforward historical accounts. The stuff reads that way. It was J.B. Phillips, the translator, the paraphraser of the New Testament, who said, when I was doing my translation, it was like wiring a house without turning the mains off. I mean, this stuff carries its own weight. There's a dynamism there, and you can see that what's going on here is a straight statement of what happened, an account of how the lives of these people were transformed by it. And that same transformation is available today on exactly the same terms. If one will accept that Jesus is God Almighty, he died on the cross for our sins, and he rose again for our justification.
0: Okay, you've talked about this several times throughout the course of our conversation so far, and you've referred to what would be commonly called the New Testament as this kind of documentary evidence of eyewitness accounts, in particular the gospel accounts, who are either eyewitness accounts from the authors or from close associates of the authors. So make the case, if you would, for our audience, that these documents should be dealt with as any other documentary evidence.
1: The texts of the books of the New Testament are the best attested texts of the classical world. We have more and better manuscript evidence that these come from the time, and we have extrinsic evidence that they were written by the people that they are traditionally attributed to. We have statements of students of the Apostle John to the effect that John told them that Matthew, Levi, the apostle and tax collector, wrote the first gospel in Aramaic, and then it was translated to Greek. That John Mark, the companion of the apostle Peter, wrote the gospel of Mark. That Luke's gospel was written by the physician who accompanied St. Paul on his missionary journeys. And, of course, that John himself said that he wrote the gospel that carries his name. Now, that kind of historical attribution is very rare for the ancient world. If you don't go along with that, if you feel uncomfortable with that, before you can throw out these materials as being unhistorical, you've got to toss out virtually your entire knowledge of Greco-Roman antiquity, because for Caesar, Cicero, Thucydides, Aristotle, the rest of them, the evidence is not as strong as it is for the solidity of the New Testament documents.
0: So if someone says, look, these are the Christians' holy books, they are the metaphysical writings of Christian thinkers in the ancient world and never intended to be taken as a regular, straightforward historical narrative, how would you respond with about a minute and a half?
1: Well, I would immediately send them to the first few paragraphs of the Gospel according to St. Luke. Luke says, I followed all this stuff closely from the beginning, and I am simply telling you what actually happened. Historians have compared this to the writings of classical historians. This is an attempt to say that this material should be relied upon as factual. It isn't some kind of mythical, religious, spiritual writing. It simply declares that God came to earth, and here's the evidence for it.
0: Dr. John Warwick Montgomery is our guest. When we come back, we'll be speaking more with him on the subject of answering objections against the bodily resurrection. Of course, Dr. Montgomery spent quite a bit of time in courtrooms, small and large. We're going to let him apply some of his expertise in making the case when we come back. Making the case, if we were in a court of law with a reasonable jury of peers listening to this case, what would a case for the bodily resurrection of Jesus actually sound like? And it would it be the kind of case that would be tossed out by the judge, disregarded by a jury, or should be seriously considered for the claims that it makes and the evidence that it presents? Dr. John Warwick Montgomery is Professor Emeritus at the University of Bedfordshire in England, a French advocate, a barrister at law in England and Wales, and a member of the Bar of the Supreme Court of the United States. He's a distinguished research professor of philosophy and Christian thought at Patrick Henry College and author and editor of more than 50 books, including History, Law, and Christianity. 10 minutes left with Dr. John Warwick Montgomery after this break. Still plenty of time for your phone calls and for your email on answering the objections to the bodily resurrection of Christ. Our call-in number, 1-877-623-MYIE, 1-877-623-6943, and our in-studio email address for your questions and your comments. We'll get them right here in the studio. 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That phone number again, 1-877-623-6943.

0: Welcome back to Issues Etc. I'm Todd Wilkin. Our guest, Dr. John Warwick Montgomery, we're talking about some of the objections often raised against the bodily resurrection of Jesus Christ and answering those objections. Dr. Montgomery is International Director of the International Academy of Apologetics, Evangelism, and Human Rights, held each summer in Strasbourg, France. Dr. Montgomery, tell us a little bit about this annual academy.
1: Well, the purpose of it is to provide an institute of advanced studies in the defense of the faith. And one of the sad things about American Christianity is that the churches speak to their own, and they do not make an attempt to give the evidence that will bring the unbeliever to see the necessity of making a commitment for Jesus Christ. And so what we try to do for 2 weeks each summer is to present the major objections that non-Christians offer today to the truth of Christianity, the new atheism and all the rest of it, and we provide the best answers, the kinds of answers that can be put directly into use in the local church and in personal evangelism. And each summer we have four professors. Two of them are different every summer. Two of them are the same. Craig Parton, who is a regular on Issues Etc., and myself are always teaching. And then we have two guest professors. And in the course of the 2 weeks, we cover the gamut of objections to Christian faith and offer the best answers. And this takes place in the French Rhineland, which makes it a wonderful cultural experience at the same time. We're full for this summer. We take only 20 registrants each year. We're full for the July this coming month or so. But we strongly recommend that listeners to Issues Etc. consider signing up for 2010, for July 2010, the middle 2 weeks of 2010. And information on this is available from the Academy website, which is www.apologeticsacademy.eu, EU for Europe. We strongly recommend this, and you should consider registering for this in September or earlier if you want to do so, because, as I say, we take only 20 participants each summer, and this has become very popular, and we want the people to come who can have the greatest impact in using the material that we present when they get back to their homes. We have people from all over the globe who come to this. Last year we had Australians, New Zealanders. We had people coming from Romania. The majority are generally from the United States and Canada, and that's just fine, and we encourage you to get in touch with us. It's an incredible experience, and there's nothing else like it anywhere else.
0: Folks, you can find out more about the International Academy of Apologetics, Evangelism, and Human Rights at our website, issuesetc.org. 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Here is Don in Junction City, Kansas. Don, thank you for waiting, and welcome.
2: Yeah, we need to remember the events that occurred on Good Friday afternoon, when we had the 3 hours of darkness, we had the earthquake, and the graves opened. And I'm sure this may be the reason they placed the guard at the tomb. And then we have the report of the guard. Now, can you imagine Roman guards sleeping on duty? And if they woke up and saw who was stealing the body, why didn't they go after and pursue him? It'd be very difficult to carry a dead body away. And if they really did not believe that Jesus rose from the dead, why didn't they go out and search for the body? All they would have had to have done is produce the still dead body to discredit the resurrection. They knew the resurrection occurred. Thank you.
0: Don, thank you very much, and thanks for listening in Kansas. Your comments there, Dr. Montgomery.
1: Yeah, those are all strong points.
0: Okay, let's enter the courtroom, if we could, and see if you can, in your own with your own expertise as arguing a case, present in a simple way, as you would to a jury, the case for the bodily resurrection of Jesus Christ.
1: Yes, members of the jury, the New Testament documents have been accepted by this court as admissible evidence under the ancient documents rule. That means that you must consider seriously what they say about the resurrection of Jesus Christ. And we have seen from these documents that the testimonies to the resurrection are solid. They are not testimonies that derive from biased witnesses or from people who would try to deceive. They are the kind of testimonies that you would accept in ordinary situations in your own lives. The problem with this, of course, is that they present a miracle, and the greatest miracle of all, a resurrection from the dead. And you may very well say to yourselves, I just can't go along with this. I don't understand a miracle like this. Well, I don't understand it either. The issue isn't understanding it. The issue is whether it occurred. What is a resurrection, after all? A resurrection is a person dead at point A and alive again at point B. Now, we don't have this in our experience, but we do have plenty of instances of people alive at point A and dead at point B. And therefore, we are certainly able to make that distinction. If we didn't make that distinction, we'd be burying the wrong people. And the same situation existed in the first century. The people there had not had contact with resurrections, but they certainly knew the difference between a live person and a dead person. And we have seen from these testimonies that they saw their Lord and Master, Jesus Christ, dead and buried. And then for 40 days, they had contact with that same person, and he promised them eternal life on the basis of what he had done for them on the cross. Under these circumstances, we don't introduce philosophical objections. We don't know the universe well enough to be able to rule out resurrections. What we do is to focus on the factuality of what he did. And that's the reason that his life and his ministry became the center of history. That's why our calendars run from him to the present. And this is an opportunity for you as members of the jury not merely to agree to this, not merely to vote in favor of this event, but to assimilate it personally, to accept him as your Lord and Master. And if you do this, then the resurrection that he engaged in will become the basis of your own eternal life. Surely it's worth a positive decision.
0: Dr. John Warwick Montgomery is Professor Emeritus at the University of Bedfordshire in England. He's a French advocate, a barrister at law in England and Wales, and a member of the Bar of the Supreme Court of the United States. He is Distinguished Research Professor of Philosophy and Christian Thought at Patrick Henry College, and he is author and editor of more than 50 books, including History, Law, and Christianity. Dr. Montgomery, it is always a pleasure. Thank you so much for your time.
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0: 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Here's the address again, LPR Box 912, Collinsville, Illinois, 62234. You know, we've spent a lot of time this hour talking about who, what, where, when, all of those questions about the resurrection. Now, let me talk to you a little bit about the why of the resurrection. St. Paul says, if Christ is not raised, and this is really crucial for St. Paul, remember, he had also witnessed the resurrection several years late, the risen Christ appearing to him on the Damascus Road, entirely unexpected. He was on his way to squelch the testimony of those who continued to say Jesus was alive, when Paul knew full well he had to be dead. And then the risen Christ appears to him. And by the power of the Holy Spirit, Paul is converted from rank unbeliever to great witness of the resurrection, of Jesus Christ and him crucified for sinners. And St. Paul will later say to the Corinthians that if Christ is not raised, then nothing of what he taught, nothing of what he preached, is worth believing. If Christ is not raised, then there is no forgiveness of sins, and there is no eternal life, and those who have died already have perished. if Christ is not raised. But Paul's simply not making a case in court. He's actually bearing witness to the risen, to the crucified and risen Christ for you, for me. So he says, but now Christ has been raised, the first fruits of those who have fallen asleep. Christ has been raised. And what does that mean? What hangs upon that? Not just the truth of the Christian faith, but my life and your life. The forgiveness of sins. If Christ is not raised, there isn't any. We are under the wrath of God. We will die in our sins and perish in our sins. But Christ has been raised. This is why the resurrection took place. There at the cross, Christ defeated death once and for all by dying, by swallowing up death for everyone. He rests in the tomb for 3 days, only to emerge alive, completely alive, because death could not hold him, so that you and I might be certain that what he won for us at the cross, forgiveness of sins, life and salvation, really, truly is ours. I'm Todd Wilkin. Talk with you again tomorrow. Thanks for listening to Issues Etc.
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0: Christianity has always been counterculture, whatever the culture may be. Although we have to admit we always haven't always felt countercultural or thought of ourselves as countercultural or even acted that way. And yet, when our comfort zone gets smaller and smaller and smaller in American culture, and the discomfort we feel, in fact, sometimes even verging on persecution in some cases, when that grows, Christians start to wonder about the church's place in the culture. Of course, we don't belong. But how do we remain? How do we remain in but not of this world, whatever that world may turn out to be? Greetings and welcome to Issues Etc. on this Sunday night, April the 2nd. I'm Todd Wilkin. Thanks for tuning us in. We're going to be talking about constructing a Christian counterculture in a post-Christian nation. Rod Dreher joins us. He's a regular guest, senior editor at the American Conservative and author of several books, including his latest titled The Benedict Option, A Strategy for Christians in a Post-Christian Nation. Rod, welcome back to Issues Etc.
9: Todd, it's great to be back.
0: What do you say to somebody who says, look here, Rod, maybe a year or two ago, I would have thought about what you propose in your book as a serious thing, but we have a Republican president, we have a Republican Congress and Senate, we have a very real prospect of regaining control of the third branch of government, that is the Thanks for listening to the best of Issues Etc. 24/7. We interrupt the current segment to bring you the live broadcast of Issues Etc. 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

0: the feminism that Gloria Steinem championed had nothing to do with protecting vulnerable women and everything to do with accumulating power.
1: Marxism, Leninism, communism, at their very heart, they seek to destroy the institution of marriage and assume all power, even family power, within the government.
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4: Kids who like watching The King and I love listening to issues, etc.
5: Well, these legal organizations have names. We took I'll talk about them a lot here on Issues, Etc. Beckett Fund, Alliance Defending Freedom. There are others, of course, American Center for Law and Justice. There's Pacific Justice Institute, Thomas More Society. They all have some, in some form or another, a focus on the protection of religious liberty. So why, in a Washington Post story titled "Why a Lawyer Who Launched the Christian Legal Movement Believes It's Gone Astray," why are they not named or specific cases where they've gone astray, named? Greetings and welcome to Issues Etc. live on this Wednesday afternoon, September the 16th. I'm Todd Wilkin. Thanks for tuning us in. We'll talk about that Washington Post story with Terry Mattingly of the National Honor Legend column. Dr. Michael New of the Charlotte Lozier Institute joins us after that to discuss two issues, a report blaming pro-life laws for an increase in ectopic pregnancy deaths, and a recent poll on a pro-life ballot initiative in Missouri. Then we'll spend some time with Pastor Will Whedon in part three of our series on altar, pulpit, and font worship. Terry Mattingly is Senior Fellow on Communications and Culture at St. Constantine College in Houston, Texas. He writes Rational Sheep, a Substack newsletter on faith, family, and mass media. He's author of the National On Religion column for the Andrews McMeel Universal Syndicate, and for two decades, he led the GetReligion.org website. Terry, welcome back.
6: Glad to be here.
5: Are the criticisms that are being aimed at Christian legal activists simply a product of the times, just more Trump-era fighting?
6: Well, let's avoid the White House just for a second and back up and look at the bigger reality that's happening, and I would argue has been happening in religious liberty cases for 30 years at least. The simple fact of the matter is that the strongest rulings that have come out of the U.S. Supreme Court on issues of religious liberty were cases in which people on the court that I would call old liberals, the people who are willing to defend the rights of all kinds of people on free speech issues or in religious liberty issues, freedom of association issues, those old liberals, and one of the most important ones briefly makes an appearance in the story we're discussing, and we'll get to that. And those people then are voting with conservatives whose desire to defend the free speech rights of their own constituency groups, usually conservative religious groups of various kinds, leads them to make old school liberal arguments in favor of free speech, religious liberty. So by their very nature, coalitions that defend the First Amendment and religious liberty in particular require finding people who are willing to stand in the middle of America's hottest button battles over what we often call, incorrectly, the culture wars. And religious liberty has been, and free speech has been at the heart of so many of those battles. So if you're in an age, and whether you want to, I would say the White House, the current White House under Donald Trump, is a great example, but I would say that the Biden administration was also a great example of the exact same phenomena, only in reverse, and ditto for the Barack Obama administration. It's in the water of the last 25 to 30 years of American political life, that it's hard to build coalitions in the middle. So what we're dealing here in a profile of John Whitehead is someone who became a pioneer in the field of Christian, quote-unquote, religious liberty law before some of the current fortresses were erected in terms of partisan politics. He got into these issues, frankly, for the same reasons that a lot of old liberals get into the issues, which I'd cite Barry Weiss of the Free Press as someone like that. And so they don't have problems compromising on issues in the middle where they're saying, well, I'm defending the rights of, oh, let's take a case out of the headlines. The battles over backing parental rights in Maryland schools on whether you can exempt children from public school curriculum that violates their families' religious beliefs and convictions and the practices of faith in their home. Okay, well, you can rule in favor of evangelical Christians in that case, but that coalition also contained conservative Catholics. It concerned Eastern Orthodox people of a variety. And yes, it contained Muslim families whose objections to the curriculum were based on similar moral grounds to the other religious conservatives in the coalition. So my point here is that by definition, protecting religious liberty for people that the current cultural left tends to feel uncomfortable with is going to require the votes of open-minded conservatives and, most importantly, and I don't know why the press never gets into this, it requires the voices of old-school, old-fashioned First Amendment liberals. And if you know where to look, you can see signs that that's what's happening in this Washington Post story. But I would argue, as so often is the case here at Crossroads, we're dealing with half a story, that there are things that they could put in this story that would be perfectly accurate, would flesh out important themes in this, but would perhaps offend their readers.
5: So
6: they don't go there.
5: So, Terry, I know that President Trump has a Religious Liberty Commission.
6: Yeah.
5: I think it's sitting kind of idle right now, but it did produce a massive report for him as a result of one of his executive orders. And it includes Brian Anderson. It includes Dr. Phil, Franklin Graham, Eric Metaxas, and a couple, if I'm not mistaken, Cardinal Timothy Dolan comes to mind as well.
6: I'm not sure Dolan is still on it, but Bishop Robert Barron
5: yes.
6: is definitely on it right now. And that's someone who has been known to return an occasional phone call.
5: Any of these people could have been contacted
6: yes.
5: to talk about, you know, what is the Trump White House agenda for religious liberty? Because that seems pretty assumed in this Washington Post story.
6: Well, yes. And quite frankly, that commission has done some things that I would say the current president is perhaps uncomfortable with. And one of the strongest voices in traditional religious liberty fights that used to be on that commission and isn't now would be another person you could have contacted from this story, and he would understand what it's like to get shot at from both sides. And that would be, you know, one of the greatest legal minds and scholars of our age, which would be Robert George of Princeton. Would have been an excellent person to call for this story as well. But this story really, I don't think in the end we end up knowing what Whitehead currently, we find out what he opposes that's going on right now, but we never find out what he still stands for. And in that sense, he represents kind of a figure that has a similar portrait in the public square as some other people from the world of evangelicalism who have taken their shots. And the shots are often linked to partisan politics more than they are about their actual beliefs on religious liberty and law. And I would obviously cite David French and someone in that regard, and yet I would also say that David French has been silent on a lot of the issues he used to defend the most, because he now works for the New York Times, and I would imagine he's being careful. Robert George would be a great example. Another person that might have been willing to talk for this story would have been the Reverend Russell Moore, the former head of Southern Baptist religious liberty fights, you know, on behalf of, you know, the largest Protestant flock in America. And Russell Moore ended up losing his job for exactly the kind of centrist approach to religious liberty, defending the rights of Muslims to build mosques in some unpopular places with the right, because he realized that if you don't back them in that kind of case, you're setting a legal precedent that's going to be used in California to attack the work of pro-life groups and evangelical congregations that want to build sanctuaries that are bigger than their enemies might want them to do, are located in places that are perhaps a bit too public. And he would basically argue you can't defend one side without defending the other. And that's what we hear, and that's a good thing to hear in this story about Whitehead, John Whitehead, the founder, who was the founder of the Rutherford Institute. I think that's the thing we need to stress. And that was back in the early 1980s, which is a lifetime ago in terms of partisan politics. We don't find out enough right now in this story about what Whitehead would say are the really important cases where these new religious legal firms stood up for religious liberty for people on both sides. And there are, in addition to something like Hosanna Tabor, which of course gets you the gold standard, a 9-0 vote at the U.S. Supreme Court to defend the rights of religious believers, including evangelicals, Catholics, and others in higher education. There are other cases we can and should talk about, but I kept waiting for them to show up in this story, at least cite some examples where Whitehead would say, oh, by the way, these people that I disagree with on some issues related to partisan politics and how I believe that, in my opinion, they've allowed themselves to be used for partisan political reasons. Meanwhile, we can celebrate the following victories where we still stand together. 1, 2, 3, 4, 5, 6. Name some cases. Just a couple of meaty paragraphs of that sort would have made this a truly exceptional story.
5: Did certain terms that were all over the story,
6: yeah,
5: nationalist, nationalism, Christian nationalist, they're mentioned, but they're not defined. How do you explain
6: never that? Never defined, and which means they are defined. They are used in a way that will say something specific to the readers of the Washington Post, a choir that is infinitely smaller than it was when I started working in Washington, D.C., teaching in the 90s and then beyond. Yeah, but good grief. I mean, I believe it was one of the Baptist agencies. It might have been the Religious Liberty Squad under Moore, Russell Moore, but it might have been the denomination as a whole. The Southern Baptist Convention did kind of an academic study of the term Christian nationalism and came up with something like 5, 6, 7, or 8 different definitions of that term that are currently being used in American public life. So I simply would have avoided using the term altogether in this story and would have asked Whitehead to give specific examples of behavior that troubles him. When in doubt, don't use the buzzword. Cite the specifics of a case where Whitehead would say he was troubled by the mixture of Christian belief and politics that he sees on the right. And you know what? I'll bet you $20 that if you asked him to name some issues where he believes partisan politics was connected too much to religious faith on the left, I predict he could have rung you off a list of 4 or 5, 6, 7 of those as well. He is a man who has been caught in the middle in an increasingly bitter age of partisan politics. That doesn't mean that his point of view on the First Amendment isn't something that a lot of conservatives would agree with. I'm calling conservative there, religious conservatives, cultural conservatives, yes, even political conservatives. They would still agree with him on many, many issues, and he would agree with them. And you don't get that sense in this story. And that makes it less complex and thus less accurate.
5: Terry Mattingly is our guest. We're talking about a Washington Post story titled Why a Lawyer Who Launched the Christian Legal Movement Believes It's Gone Astray. We'll get some more of his critique of the story after the break.

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5: A Catholic friend has come to our LCMS church, and he said, "Why do you say very God a very God?" 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

0: Welcome back to Issues Etc. I'm Todd Wilkin. We're talking about a Washington Post story titled Why a Lawyer Who Launched the Christian Legal Movement Believe It's Gone Astray. Terry Mattingly is our guest. So, Terry, I am very curious about maybe just a little accounting in this story, because just a little search on my part, I can come up with the two big ones. Beckett is not explicitly a Christian. I mean, they defend Christians, but they defend all faiths. Even Alliance Defending Freedom occasionally will defend people of non-Christian faiths in legal matters as well, and that seems to have gotten lost in the shuffle.
1: Yeah, I did a quick search myself to find out when ADF has spoken out on cases that affected non-Christians. And the simple fact of the matter is ADF speaks out on quite a few cases that I would say affect all religious believers who are in kind of embattled minorities. Ironically, some of the most important ones have concerned the rights of prisoners. And when you talk about people in prison, you end up talking about people of variety of religious perspectives. There was an interesting coalition that included ADF and others on the rights of a Muslim prisoner to retain his beard as an expression of his faith. And through the years, we've seen cases involving Sikhs and other religious minorities. So when you have a religious minority and you defend their right to practice their faith, you are in effect defending the rights of all religious believers to practice theirs. You defend Grand versus City University Heights. You end up with a case where you're defending the rights of Orthodox Jewish people to have prayer gatherings in their home on days when they can't drive a car or go a further distance to get to synagogue or whatever. And when you do that, you're defending the rights of evangelical churches to have often unpopular prayer and Bible study groups that meet in people's homes out in the suburbs, sometimes running into laws with gated communities and parking problems and that sort of thing. I can see a case coming up at some point in the near future about whether Muslims have the right to broadcast the call to prayer on loudspeakers above their mosques to call people to pray. And that's going to develop a coalition in which you're going to have people defending the rights of churches, which are now under assault, to have bells in their steeples and to ring them at crucial times in the Christian calendar. The Orthodox have been known to ring their bells right in the 1 or 2 o'clock in the morning when you're moving into Pascha and the celebration of what the West would call Easter. So, I mean, it's not hard if you ask someone like Whitehead, or even, let's back up a second. Another important name in this story was a man from Virginia, Douglas Laycock. I believe his first name is, I know the last name is Laycock. I believe the first name is Douglas. I'll get that in a second. I'm looking for it in the story. But he has been an absolutely crucial, traditional, liberal Democrat on a host of different issues that when push comes to shove, he has stood up for the rights of evangelical Protestants, Catholics, and others. So if you had asked him, or asked Robert George, as I suggested earlier, can you name some cases where you expected the conservative Christians to speak out, but they didn't because they were afraid of offending this White House or their own constituents, I would have been interested in finding out what they said, and that would have been valid. But the minute you do that, you have to turn right back around and say, here are the cases that these conservative, quote-unquote, I would call them old liberal in many cases, these legal groups have fought for the rights of everybody. You're going to have to show that the middle –

0: New York Times editorial board. We live in an age when the New York Times is no longer sure what it thinks about free speech. If that means free speech for people that it disagrees with on COVID vaccines, you know, or the Hunter Biden laptop case or something. We live in tense times. And this story only gives you what that looks like from the one side of the perspective of a very complex and interesting man. And I don't think we get the whole picture of Whitehead.
1: So in that vein, the Washington Post story has asserted that the Christian legal movement is only cares about the First Amendment rights of Christians. But did they cite any specific examples to try and prove that?
0: No. I was saying that if you go to these guys like Laycock and you go to other people who know this field inside out, if you go to them and say, can you name five cases where this coalition of conservative Christians on the legal side, can you name five cases where they got it right and then cite cases where you think they were silent when they shouldn't have been, in effect that they got it wrong? What the story kind of equates is Whitehead's concerns about the political and partisan efforts of some of these groups, are them being speaking out on cases where they're agreeing with Donald Trump. And it never really tells us, well, is that always the case? I mean, it equates partisan politics with their legal work. And that's where I think the situation is much more complex. When you're dealing with someone like Russell Moore, of the Ethics and Religious Liberty Commission of the SBC, formerly. When you're dealing with someone like that, we're talking about a man who is himself, based on his own history, he's a pro-life Democrat, which meant he was on the political staff of one of the last surviving, genuinely pro-life Democrats in the U.S. House of Representatives. This was a man who spent his life standing up in coalitions of Democrats, making a case for centrist or conservative positions on right-to-life issues. Well, that's not the Trump crowd. That doesn't mean he's opposed to religious liberty. He probably is consistently opposed to religious liberty. I don't think David French could have dared to speak in a Washington Post story, but like I said, you have Robert George, you have Laycock, and you have other voices and other people, I think, Robert Barron on Trump's own Religious Liberty Commission, would have been fascinating people to ask this question to. Why are these issues so hard and so partisan? And what are people that have followed in the footsteps of Whitehead, what are they getting wrong occasionally in legal terms, if those cases exist, and what have they been getting right? Because you don't go even to a court that includes some Supreme Court nominees from Trump. You don't go to the Supreme Court and get votes of 8-1 and 9-0 and some ringing victories for religious liberty. You don't win those victories if you haven't managed to convince some centrist and even left-leaning judges to back you on First Amendment issues. You just can't do it. So the story really needed to separate concerns about partisan politics and public image versus the reality of what has happened in a lot of Supreme Court cases.
1: Here's a story that I'd like to see, something along the lines of, does the Quran allow First Amendment rights for non-Muslims, whether or not Islam is a majority or a minority religion? What are your thoughts?
0: Well, okay, we'll have to make a distinction here. First of all, if we're in the United States, what Islam says about it at this point in history is less important than, you know, what they do in other countries where you don't have the First Amendment. You don't have a constitution at all that resembles ours. But you could still – it would be interesting. ask some Muslim activists on some of these issues.

0: like the Maryland case on parental rights. How do they feel marching in protest with conservative Christians and Orthodox Jews and whatever? That would have been an interesting point of view to add to the story. The question in American law is whether Sharia, whether the Muslims who back Sharia law would be willing to limit the power of Sharia law in some of the same ways that Orthodox Jews, even radically Orthodox Jews in American life, are willing to limit the ways that they apply Jewish law. And the courts allow them to settle certain types of cases under Jewish law, but not if they clearly violate the U.S. Constitution. So, I mean, you opened a big door there. And if someone was going to write that story, I would look at the current standing of Jewish, Orthodox Jewish law and their tribunals in American life and say how many Muslims in American life would be willing to accept the same limitations on their law that Orthodox Jews have. Does that make any sense?
1: So, if you're the editor and you need to, let's say this one hasn't gone to press yet at the Washington Post, and this is brought to you, what are the bullet points you're going to give the author of this story and say, bring it back with this included?
0: Give us three stories, three Supreme Court cases where Whitehead would argue, I think the people who've marched in my footsteps, I think they got it right, but here's a couple of cases where I wish they had spoken out, and I worry that they didn't speak out as much because of political concerns, if that's what he's saying. And I'm not sure that's what he's saying at all. When you read the story, I'm not sure if there's a moment when he says, absolutely, I think these conservative legal groups have been silent on cases where I wish they had spoken out more. If so, you certainly need to have him present it more clearly.
1: So what does it amount to? Because I read through it kind of like the in my cynical way of reading these stories, saying, they found someone who was willing to say something bad about these other groups, and he has a little history with the movement. Of course, the Rutherford Institute is not to be dismissed, but he has this history, but he's willing to say something bad given all these legal victories that the unnamed organizations like Beckett and ADF have been having.
0: Well, I mean, there's a phrase for this. People call these folks New York Times evangelicals. And it is true that the quickest way for an evangelical to get quoted in blue zip code elite publications is to come out and attack other evangelicals. That is the quickest way to get to a headline. It may even get you your own column at the Religion News Service. It's easy to offer that point of view. It's harder to back up and look at truly left of center evangelicals. David French might apply, but I'm not sure I'm willing to call him a left of center evangelical, especially not on legal issues. What we're basically talking about here is the dynamics of the Trump era. And I don't want to dwell on that, but that's really what this story is all about. And I don't think we're going to know where a lot of evangelicals and the Southern Baptist Convention and others who have been in the middle of all these fights, I don't think we're going to know much about their futures until we get past the Trump administration. At some point, there's going to be a major case on religious liberty issues before the U.S. Supreme Court. And David French is going to be very tempted to write an amicus brief on behalf of the pro-First Amendment side. And I don't know whether he can still do that under his New York Times contract. I don't know what kind of a tornado that would create online among New York Times readers. But these people, Laycock and others, are still out there and it's Douglas Laycock. I finally got that clear in my mind. Douglas Laycock and these other people that have been in these wars for decades, at some point, a centrist coalition in favor of free speech is going to have a chance to speak again. And we may end up with, you know, another case like, you know, the Muslim Beard case and whatever, where you have the American Civil Liberties Union taking, you know, writing an amicus brief that is then signed by the Alliance for Defense of Freedom and Beckett and others. These cases will come back up and the old left will speak again, but it's going to be a whole lot easier for them when their own collisions with the current White House don't make easy, quick headlines for elite press.
1: What did you make of the Washington Post mentioning this in the lead paragraph, bakers should make cakes for same-sex weddings?
0: Well, I mean, the Masterpiece Cake Shop case is one of the defining issues that the Supreme Court has still continued to kind of soft play or kind of punt on. And to me, it's a perfect example of a case where people on the far left and the far right have been very hesitant to be consistent with their convictions. I always use this analogy when I talk to liberals and they rail about the Masterpiece Cake Shop case. And I say, first of all, you do realize that he didn't turn these customers away. He declined to bake a specific case with artistic content that he felt violated his conscience. He offered to cater the wedding. He offered to give them any other cake in the shop. He offered to do all kinds of things. He offered to refer them to other artists who could make the cake, et cetera, et cetera. You often don't read those details, you know, in press coverage. But I also point out, what would you do if you had a gay Episcopalian who runs a, let's say, a film production company? And he's approached by a group he's worked with many times, an African-American Pentecostal church down the block, and they want him to make a video about their upcoming conference for people who have been healed of their gay, lesbian, bisexual tendencies. And he says, no, I can't make that video for you because it would require me to make artistic expressions that violate the doctrines of my church. Doctrines of the Episcopal Church or of the Evangelical Lutheran Church in America or something like that. You're asking me to violate my Christian liberal convictions. I think the left would be incredibly sympathetic to that filmmaker being able to reject those customers. And yet it's the exact same intellectual and legal case as Masterpiece Cake Shop. And that's an example to me of how tense these coalitions are these days and how tense the environment is in which they're doing their work. So, yes, this Washington Post story needed a sidebar listing the kinds of cases where these groups have disagreed with each other or agreed. It needed something to flesh out the legal side of a man who was a very important legal leader.
1: Terry Mattingly is Senior Fellow on Communications and Culture at St. Constantine College in Houston, Texas. He writes Rational Sheep, a Substack newsletter on faith, family, and mass media. He's author of the National On Religion column for the Andrews McMeel Universal Syndicate, and for two decades he led the GetReligion.org website. 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
0: Glad to be here.
1: When we come back, Dr. Michael New joins us. We're going to go over two issues, a report blaming pro-life laws for an increase in ectopic pregnancy deaths, and a recent poll on a pro-life ballot initiative in Missouri.

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5: The training that we get at the seminary and that we try to give to our students is to form them to think like Christ and to bring that peace to the people they're given to serve.
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5: We're training them not just in terms of the doctrine that we'll get in our confessions or our dogmatics, but also to use the language of Scripture, to have the mind of Christ, and the ability to then speak and console and comfort and preach and visit with these people.
1: 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Forming servants in Jesus Christ who teach the faithful, reach the lost, and care for all, Concordia Theological Seminary, Fort Wayne, Indiana.

0: With the overturn of Roe v. Wade, many advocates for abortion were predicting all kinds of dangers for women, among them an increase in ectopic pregnancy deaths, warning that doctors would not be willing to treat ectopic pregnancy for fear of running afoul of an abortion ban. Well, there's a new report out that claims that there's a connection between pro-life laws and ectopic pregnancy deaths. Does it prove the connection? Welcome back to Issues Etc. I'm Todd Wilkin. Joining us to talk about two issues, this report that blames pro-life laws for ectopic pregnancy deaths, and a recent poll on a pro-life ballot initiative in Missouri. He's visiting assistant professor of social research and political science at the Catholic University of America, senior associate scholar at the Charlotte Lozier Institute, Paige Comstock Cunningham Fellow with Americans United for Life, and a columnist for National Review Online. Dr. New, welcome back.
1: Thanks for having me. Much appreciated.
0: What is an ectopic pregnancy?
1: Ectopic pregnancy is when a fertilized egg attaches somewhere outside the woman's uterus, usually the fallopian tube that's not compatible with life. It won't develop properly, and if it's not properly treated, it could be life-threatening.
0: What is in this recent ProPublica article and its claims about ectopic pregnancy deaths and pro-life laws?
1: I argue that the ectopic pregnancy death rate has roughly doubled since about 2019, and they claim in the article that there's been a higher rate of increase in ectopic pregnancy deaths in states with strong pro-life laws.
0: How did the media receive this article?
1: You know, they were pretty uncritical of the whole article. They either reposted it or just reported the results verbatim. Outlets like CNN, People, Yahoo News all reported on this article in a very uncritical way.
0: Why are you questioning the article's claims?
1: I'm questioning the claims for a couple of reasons. First off, the CDC does not make data on ectopic pregnancy deaths publicly available. So there's no really good way to verify what's actually in this ProPublica article. So that's one thing. Secondly, ectopic pregnancy deaths, even with the increase, are very low probability events. You're talking about less than 10 per million births. So when you deal with very low probability events, outliers can easily skew that data, and I think that's a good reason to be skeptical.
0: Does the article provide any evidence of a cause and effect between pro-life laws and ectopic pregnancy deaths?
1: Again, they claim that pro-life laws are responsible, but all pro-life laws have very clear exceptions for ectopic pregnancy. I mean, an embryo cannot develop properly outside the uterus, so that's not compatible with life. So every pro-life law in the books in the United States has a clear exception for ectopic pregnancies. So claiming pro-life laws are responsible, I think, is just is just not true.
0: What is, to your way of thinking, the more likely connection to ectopic pregnancy deaths?
1: I think the most likely connection is the very sharp increase we've had in telehealth abortions. That nearly 25% of all abortions are done by telehealth. That means a woman obtains an abortion without an in-person medical exam. So based on my figures, there's roughly 280,000 telehealth abortions that take place every year in the United States. So it's 280,000 women that get abortions without in-person medical examination, and that represents 280,000 opportunities to identify and diagnose an ectopic pregnancy that does not happen.
0: What do we know about the entities that provide telehealth abortions?
1: Well, some people in the article claim they do oversight, but they don't. There really is little to no oversight on telehealth abortions. That they don't verify the woman's actual age. They don't verify the woman's gestational age. They don't even have to verify a pregnancy. There's really no supervision. Very often they do no follow-up. So again, it is possible that women with ectopic pregnancies are going ahead, getting these telehealth abortions, and the ectopic pregnancy is going undiagnosed and possibly causing a death later.
0: How do you explain the blind eye that the media turned toward the dangers of telehealth abortions?
1: Well, the media has never taken seriously the real health risks involved with abortion. They always try to downplay these risks, whether it's physical health risks, whether it's mental and emotional health risks. They always try to portray abortion as being very safe. And we know that's not the case. You know, we know that, with telehealth, we know that, if a woman does have an ectopic pregnancy and it's not diagnosed, that can be fatal. We know if a woman has a telehealth abortion and she's further along in gestation, she realizes that could have some negative serious health consequences. So, they never really take the health risks of abortion seriously, so it's no surprise they're downplaying the health risks of telehealth abortions.
0: Dr. Michael New is our guest. We'll turn to another issue, a recent poll on a pro-life ballot initiative in Missouri next.

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5: Welcome back to Issues Etc. I'm Todd Wilkin. Dr. Michael New of the Charlotte Lozier Institute is our guest. We're moving to the subject of a recent poll on a pro-life ballot initiative in Missouri. Dr. New, give us a brief history of the abortion issue in Missouri.
6: Yeah, Missouri's always been a leader in terms of passing pro-life laws. Even before Dobbs, you know, they stopped the state Medicaid program funding abortion. They had parental involvement laws. They've had a lot of good incremental pro-life laws. Interestingly, even before Dobbs, they almost basically had a state with no abortion facilities. The state health department was on the verge of shutting that last Planned Parenthood down in St. Louis. So they've always been a state with a very strong pro-life culture. After Dobbs, they went ahead and passed legislation that went ahead and protected all pre-born children. But unfortunately, in 2024, voters did vote in favor of Amendment 3, which did put legal abortion back in the state constitution, and abortion has been legal in Missouri ever since.
5: So tell us about Missouri's Amendment 3.
6: Well, this is a new Amendment 3. That the Amendment 3 in 2024, unfortunately, legalized abortion in the state. This Amendment 3 is going to take legal abortion out of the state constitution. Not only will it do that, but it's going to prevent minors from getting various kinds of transgender treatments, both medication and surgical. So Amendment 3 will take abortion out of the state constitution and protect minors from transgender treatments.
5: What does the latest polling show about support for Amendment 3?
6: It's very closely divided. Last week, St. Louis University and YouGov released a poll that showed 43% voting in favor, 44% opposed, and a lot of the others undecided. So it's very close. Unfortunately, we've lost a bit of ground. The polling we saw in February had us at 50%. And unfortunately, one thing we do know is that ballot questions tend to lose public support as elections draw near. So the fact that we're kind of under 50% in September is a little bit of bad news for us.
5: Is there any good news in the poll for pro-lifers?
6: There is good news. And I'll say a couple things that I think this still is winnable for Missouri pro-lifers for a couple of reasons. First, we're doing well among some demographic groups that don't usually vote for pro-life ballot propositions. This poll indicates that a plurality of non-white voters are in favor of Amendment 3. So we're getting plurality support from non-white voters. That's a good thing. Another thing is that we're underperforming a bit among some demographic groups that often vote pro-life. These include low-income earners. These include the elderly. So I think we can make up ground with these people. I think if the polling results are accurate, low-income earners, the elderly, are often just natural pro-life voters, and we can make up some ground with them and kind of reach that 50% threshold.
5: Why do you nonetheless caution against reading too much into this poll?
6: Well, I think it's always wise to look at a range of polling data and not read too much into any one poll. You know, there could be problems with sampling error or bias. This poll in particular was a very long poll. It asked residents of Missouri about a lot of elected officials, a lot of issues, a lot of elections before it got to the ballot questions. So it's possible by the time they started asking about Amendment 3, people are just tired or distracted and just not giving the poll its full attention, and that may skew the results somewhat. So again, it's only one poll, and I think that because of the way the poll was set up, it wasn't the best poll. A poll that just only asked about Amendment 3 would give us, I think, a much better indication of where public opinion stands.
5: So how should Missourians vote on the new Amendment 3 on November 3rd?
6: I would recommend they vote in favor of this amendment, that it would take abortion out of the state constitution. It would go ahead and allow us to put some strong pro-life laws in place that would protect mothers, children, unborn babies, and families.
5: Dr. Michael New is visiting assistant professor of social research and political science at the Catholic University of America. He's senior associate scholar at the Charlotte Lozier Institute, Paige Comstock Cunningham Fellow with Americans United for Life, and a columnist for National Review Online. 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Dr. New, thanks.
6: Thanks for having me. Much appreciated.
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0: The final stanza of the Luther hymn, To Jordan Came the Christ Our Lord. Baptism in its rite has remained unchanged from the time Christ gave it to us. That part remains unchanged. Some of the ceremonies surrounding it, some of the manner of baptism has changed. It's always confessed the same thing, the ongoing life of the Holy Spirit in the Christian. Welcome back to Issues Etc., coming to you live from the studios of Lutheran Public Radio in Collinsville, Illinois. I'm Todd Wilkin. Thanks for tuning us in. Joining us for part three of our series on altar, pulpit, and font worship, Pastor Will Whedon, assistant pastor at St. Paul Lutheran Church in Hamel, Illinois. He formerly served as director of worship for the Lutheran Church Missouri Synod. He's author of the books Celebrating the Saints, Thank, Praise, Serve, and Obey, See My Savior's Hands, and I Remember a Life of Mary. And he hosts the daily 15-minute verse-by-verse Bible study produced by Lutheran Public Radio called The Word of the Lord Endures Forever. Will, welcome back.
1: Hey, thank you, Todd.
0: You wanted to backtrack a little bit to Psalm 23. Why is that important?
1: Well, we're going to see as we work our way through some of the imagery that begins to be used in baptistries. Psalm 23 is a key text for the ancient church understanding what baptism is and gives. So listen, the Lord is my shepherd, I shall not want. There's nothing that I need if I have him as my shepherd. What does he make me do? He makes me lie down in green pastures of his word. He leads me beside the still waters of the font of baptism. He restores my soul. He makes my life new again. And he leads me in paths of righteousness for his name's sake. Name, of course, being the principal gift of holy baptism, right? In the name of the Father, Son, and Holy Spirit. And even though I walk through the valley of the shadow of death, I fear no evil, for you are with me. Your rod and your staff, they comfort me. And in baptism, you get a preview of your own death. You get to go through the water with Christ into that dark valley of death and come out alive again. And all of life then gets to be practice for that being raised up to new life in Christ. I fear no evil. You're with me. Your rod, your staff, they comfort me. And where does it all end? You prepare a table at the altar. You set a table before me in the presence of my enemies. And you anoint my head with oil, also very typical of any kind of bath in the ancient world. When it was done, you were anointed with oil. My cup overflows. In other words, the blessings that he's poured out upon you are so rich, they just overflow. The Greek here is particularly fascinating, Todd. Do you remember what the Septuagint has there? I mean, it's really weird.
0: I don't remember. What is
1: it? It's in our hymn that the King of Love, my shepherd is, because this is the cup. In the Greek, it's like your cup of inebriation. How pleasant it is, you know? You know, this idea that he has a cup where he pours his spirit into us with such richness that we're giddy like the apostles on Pentecost, and people can only assume they've been in the wine because they're just too happy. Amazing connection there. And then surely goodness and mercy. I hate this. In the English, we use this follow after. I mean, the Hebrew is pretty actually vivid there. It's like chase. I can't outrun goodness and mercy. They're chasing and tackling me down all the days of my life. And I get to live forever in the house of the Lord, in the house that God has prepared and built, the mansions which Christ spoke of in John 14. They become my home. All of this is given to me as I've been gathered with my good shepherd through the waters into his church. So we'll see. This actually becomes a prime picture of baptism and the way that the church came to decorate around it.
0: So let's talk about the font itself. I take it that for the earliest Christians, because Christianity is a thing of the home and then not really until the the 3rd or 4th century, do we have church buildings as we would conceive of them, public buildings?
1: Right. I mean, the first church buildings that we have are going to be domestic buildings that were used as places of worship.
0: So how did the font figure in there, or did it?
1: Well, I mean, before you get there, we just need to notice this normal practice in the very earliest centuries was just find water. Find someplace with water. And remember, there's that preference for water that's flowing, because the gift of baptism is not like a one-time deal. It just keeps flowing over in your life. It pours the Holy Spirit into you constantly. And so they love to find outside rivers, springs, things like that, where people could be baptized. But they certainly recognized, as we saw last time in Acts 16, that, hey, if it's in the middle of the night and you got a bunch of water there, it might have a little bit of blood in it, but you take the water and you can use that water in the name of the Father, Son, and Holy Spirit to impart everlasting life to someone who's there. So water is the key element, that you got to have water, no baptism. But they did have at the beginning this preference for the outside. But then it does, can we say that? Baptism domesticates. It moves inside of the house in the place where the church is worshiping. But at the beginning, it was not part of the assembly where the people were all gathered around. And I think we alluded to this before, but it's worth repeating. The way that the ancient church baptized tended to mirror the way that the ancient people bathed. And so the last time you were in a bath, did you have anything on?
0: No.
1: It kind of defeats the purpose, right? And so the normal way baptism was practiced was in the nude. The way you came into this world is the way you're going to enter into the kingdom. We even kind of sing it in that one hymn, right? Nothing in my hand I bring, simply to the cross I cling. Naked come to thee for dress, helpless look to thee for grace. Foul, I to the fountain fly, wash me, Savior, or I die. So because of modesty's sake, then, you began to have the practice that baptism was usually done not in front of the gathered congregation. The gathered congregation might be there praying for the newly baptized or the people being baptized, but most often that was in a separate bathing room, if you could call it that, a baptistry. It was its own thing. And this becomes sort of a fixture of the way churches historically were built, that the baptistry is a separate room or a separate part of the building, most often near the entrance. You've been to the Chapel of the Resurrection at Valparaiso, haven't you?
0: I have.
1: Do you remember the baptistry there?
0: I think I do. Is it a separate little chapel?
1: Well, I mean, when you're in the narthex, if you head off to your right and you go down the stair, there's a winding stair that circles the baptismal font as you're going down. So it's on a lower level, and it's just a massive spot there for holy baptism. Old Kretzmann very much wanted to carry that tradition forward. And so in years past, I think when we've done the liturgical institute there, sometimes they would actually make use of that. People would gather around the stairs for the remembrance of baptism. It's very, very cool. So the idea of having it off to the side and its own separate space, it also then came to have art associated with it. And we began to see more of that when we look at the first sort of house church we have that's been excavated. It's called Dura Europus. It is a Syrian church. And it apparently was converted from a private home into a church building, if you will, about 250 or 240, somewhere in there, AD. It did have a completely separate baptistry room. At the end of the baptistry room, there was this basin, the baptismal basin, and it was underneath a canopy, if you will, an arch. And the font was definitely big enough that it could contain a person. So we haven't even touched on how baptism is administered. We should note the operative power in baptism is the word of God. It is not the amount of water. Nevertheless, the church has administered baptism with a good deal of water. So sometimes baptism, you know, the person would go all the way into the water and come all the way out. Luther speaks of that in the Large Catechism. He sort of takes it for granted that that's still the way baptisms are being done. But there are plenty of paintings of baptism or mosaics of baptism that show, you know, somebody standing in the water and the water's being poured over them. That's usually how the baptism of Christ himself is usually depicted. John the Baptist pouring water over Christ's head. It wasn't just the only way that baptism could be done. There were a variety of ways. What matters is the application of water to the person in the name of the Father, Son, and Holy Spirit. That gives the gift of baptism. But what is the gift that's given? That's where the artwork starts really cooking and entering in. So if you look at this ruin in Dura Europos, it has so many images around it. First of all, the Good Shepherd, you know, that ties right back to Psalm 23, the recognition that this is who Jesus is. He's the one who fulfills this psalm, and he's leading us here beside the quiet waters. But baptism also connects you to the beginning, to the story of Adam and Eve. You'll many times see them in the baptistry artwork. Also, David and Goliath, you know, how little David with his sling is able to fell the giant, the man coming against him in much the same way. Christ, with this handful of water applied to a person, is going to fell the power of Satan to rule over them. The Samaritan woman at the well, usually traditionally called Saint Fotini, that story also is depicted at Dura Europos. Christ walking across the water. It's like, how many times does Jesus and water show up together in the Holy Gospels? It's like he never seems to want to get very far away from the water. And then there's the healing of the paralytic. Do you remember they were at the pool of Bethesda and the colonnade pool? And for a long time, you know, people did not know what that was. And then they finally found, you know, architecturally, there really was a colonnade across the pool there in Jerusalem. And Jesus asked the guy, do you want to be healed? And he's like, I don't have anybody put me down in the water. And Jesus is like, that's not what I asked you. I asked, do you want to be healed? And then Jesus does indeed heal him, associated then with the pool. And also, of course, being brought through death into eternal life. All of these kind of pictures glom onto the baptismal space. And you can see a profusion of them already there in the early centuries in Syria. So let me say it again. The early Christians are not iconoclasts. They had no problem putting paintings of particularly biblical scenes all around them. We see this also in the catacombs, right? It's a normal thing. So you have this this space there, and it sort of is the first of what becomes an ever grander movement. From that time on, we move to Constantine, where all of a sudden Christianity is not illegal anymore. You don't have to make the outside look like a normal house to disguise that Christians are meeting there. You can actually build a space, a building dedicated to the gathering of the church. And so it, just like the nave instantly becomes grander and, you know, more open using the public hall where people would gather, that becomes like the nave. And so the baptistry, again, assumes a bigger shape, a more prominent shape in those the next centuries after Constantine.
0: It's part three of our series on altar, pulpit, and font worship. Pastor Will Wheaton of The Word of the Lord Endures Forever is our guest. 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
0: Welcome back to Issues, Etc. I'm Todd Wilkin. It's part three of our series on altar, pulpit, and font worship. Pastor Will Whedon is our guest. So summarize, if you would, Will, why is it that for so long the Christians did not incorporate the baptismal rite? Well, they certainly practiced, they did not incorporate it into the regular gathering for the divine service.
1: Because of modesty. Because the people that were being baptized were naked. And it was, you know, judged to be, even how they did this could be, they would actually erect screens so that the deaconesses could put the ladies into the water, and the pastor then on the other side of the screen would speak the words, you know, I baptize you in the name of the Father, Son, and Holy Spirit. But how do you preserve modesty with this? It becomes a big deal. Another thing that we should also really clarify, when you're reading in the New Testament, you come across right away this idea that, hey, there's water, why can't I get baptized? And so baptism happens very fast. Somebody expresses a desire to be joined to Christ in the waters of baptism and receive all of the benefits of his saving, suffering, death, and resurrection. They are given that. When Constantine opened the door for the heathen world to actually sort of flood into the church then had a real problem. How do we help these people understand what it is that Christ is giving here? I mean, it was a serious thing in the days when if you accepted baptism, you realized, oh, I may be killed for this. I may not live to see the next year or to raise my children because I've said yes to Christ and bowed the knee to Christ as King. That's gone. And so people begin to view it as, well, you know, it's kind of socially advantageous to be a Christian then when the emperor is a Christian and encouraging people to be Christians. And so the church is like, how do we help people understand the seriousness of what's happening here? And so you have a more extended catechumenate, a time of instruction. How long did the catechumenate last for the Ethiopian eunuch?
0: Hours.
1: Hours. He was in the chariot, and then it's time to get off, you know, get down and get baptized. What about the jailer in Philippi? You know, again, it almost sounds like it's minutes before he is brought into the faith. That really changes when you have these people who are coming as heathens to the font, and they really are heathen. They don't know what this is that's being given to them. And so the church needs to instruct them. They don't know what the holy law of God required. They did not know that they failed to do what the law required. They did not know that they were on a one-way street to hell. None of that was on their consciousness, and the church had to actually then instruct in this. And so baptism came to be administered more at set times with periods of instruction before it. This is the path after Constantine and through the 3rd, 4th, 5th centuries. This becomes the church's path. There were three primary times that baptism was administered. Especially in the East, there was a favoring of administering baptism around Epiphany, which in Eastern Orthodox theology to this day, they don't think of what we call Epiphany as the big deal. It's theophany. It's the what happened when Jesus was baptized at the Jordan. That's the big deal on Epiphany for them. For us, that's a piece of it, but it's not the only one. Because in the West, the two big days were Pentecost and Passover or Pascha, Easter. So this is hard for people to sort of picture, but say a child is born in July, and you're living in Rome and at that time, if the child presents nothing that suggests that they're facing imminent death, all the kids that were born from the last Pentecost up to Easter would then be ushered in on the Easter vigil to be baptized. So it would be a big crowd, everybody being baptized at once, and not just the kids, also the adults. The instructions at this time are really clear. You had the three categories. You had the kids, and if they could speak for themselves, they were supposed to. If they couldn't, then their sponsors were to speak for them. You had the men and the women, and all of these were being ushered into the church in those years. I mean, it was a real high missionary time. People were being brought to Christ through the grace of baptism. And so these fonts were big enough to actually many times immerse or at least really douse an adult. Certainly it was easy to do a child at the time. And always around the baptistry, where the baptism was taking place, you could look and see the art that would proclaim what is happening in this water. Because it's not obvious, right? I mean, okay, you've got a kid, you pour water over their head, you say, in the name of the Father, Son, and Holy Spirit. I mean, in the East, it had the form, the servant of God is baptized in the name of the Father, Son, and Holy Spirit. In the West, it was an active statement. I baptize you in the name of the Father, Son, and Holy Spirit. Either way, the big thing was the name of God. But the child might be completely oblivious to the eyes of anyone watching. What's actually happening here? How do we know what's happening? Well, the artwork that surrounded the baptistry confessed all those passages that we looked at last time that linked baptism to creation. When God creates, his spirit is there hovering over the waters. When Christ is baptized, his spirit is there hovering over the waters. When we get in the water with Christ, the spirit of God is given to us there in the waters. I mean, you remember Peter's preaching on Pentecost, right? The apostles had the pyrotechnic display earlier in the day, 9 o'clock in the morning. And yet Peter tells them that all this can be theirs if they repent and be baptized in the name of Jesus Christ, then they will receive the gift of the Holy Spirit. And he tells them explicitly, this promise is for you, and it's for your kids, and it's even for the Gentiles, those who are far off, as many as the Lord our God calls to himself. So this picture of baptism embracing a huge crowd and giving the gift of the Spirit becomes a primary theme of the art of baptism. And similarly, remember how the New Testament talks about the church as a peculiar people, a kingdom, priests. Well, kings and priests were all anointed, right? So after the baptism, it was totally the normal practice that oil would have been poured on the people's head as a way of saying, you now are the anointed, chosen people. You belong to Christ. Christ is the anointed one, and you've been anointed by the Spirit he obtained from the Father to pour out on us right here in this water. So all of the ceremonies that come to surround baptism are all there to confess what baptism gives, just the same way as the artwork on the wall was designed to confess what baptism actually gave and delivered.
0: Pastor Will Wheaton is our guest. It's part three of our series on altar, pulpit, and font worship. When does the font itself begin to take shape?

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0: Now we have an advantage as readers of Luke's gospel that the Nazareth crowd didn't have. We've heard from the very beginning of the gospel that the Messiah would be for the whole world, but if you were sitting in that synagogue that day and the boy you'd known for all those years was now telling you that God's long-promised Messiah has come for the Gentiles, it wouldn't be easy to swallow. From the Issues, Etc. Book of the Month for September, Dinner with the Doctor by Dr. Andrew Dawes. 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It's part 3 of our series on altar, pulpit, and font worship with Pastor Will Wheaton. Will, when does the font itself begin to take shape?
1: As we move further into the time around late antiquity and into the Middle Ages, you definitely see the font itself becoming a confession of what it's delivering. So it wasn't always the same. Sometimes you can find ancient fonts that were actually circular. And that was a way of confessing, hey, this is into the eternity of God's eternal life. This is what baptism is placing you into. Sometimes octagonal. This becomes by far one of the most common shapes of the baptismal font. Eight sides. We've mentioned before the eight people in the ark with Noah, as you read in 1 Peter 3, but also eighth day. This is such a huge theme for our fathers in the faith. Time is made up of sevens. It's like this endless round of sevens. And yes, the seventh day is a day of rest, but on one of these days, like on one of them you were born, and on one of them you will die. But in baptism, you're put into the eighth day, the day beyond time's seven repeats. You're actually brought into the day that has no evening in the kingdom of the Father. One of my favorite stories is about this. I had a vicar who first told me it, Pastor Charlie Lehman. I'm so blessed to have learned the story from him. The story of St. Louis, from our city nearby is named after. Have you ever heard this story?
0: No, I don't think so.
1: He made the sort of offhanded comment that he thinks more of the church where he was baptized than of the cathedral in which he was coronated. And he says, why? Because in the cathedral where I was coronated, I was given an earthly crown, which I'm going to lose at death. But when I was baptized, where I was baptized, I was given a crown and a kingdom that I'll never lose, that I can't, you know, it goes on forever. This is eighth day theology talking. He recognized this is where I got eternal life, the life that is forever.

0: ever beyond the sevens that carry us from birth to death, the life that endures. So that whole picture is just used. By the way, that also comes to have a shape in the church's liturgical counting of time. She begins to start what she calls octaves, right? We would say, well, that's 7 days, but eight inclusive of the day itself. So the octave of Easter is the Sunday after Easter. So there are 8 days there. And the church celebrates her new time always in this mode, if you will, of 8 days. She is put into the eighth day in which time is being left behind. And what's given is the very presence and gift of the kingdom of God itself. It's beautiful. Some of the fonts, Todd, especially in the Middle Ages, had the form of a cross. And that was quite intentional, too, because Paul could not have been more explicit that baptism is where we get crucified with Christ and then raised again. So all of the benefits of his suffering, death, and resurrection, all of these come to us in the water. So the use of a font that's actually cruciform, quite normal. Some of them are just rectangular or square. Think about the promise of the baptism is to go and preach the gospel to all creation. This promise, whoever believes and is baptized will be saved. That's a message that's sent out to the ends of the earth. We think of the four winds. It goes every direction, and everyone is invited to that. Sometimes they're hexagonal, and I really have never been able to understand what, other than that it's an interesting shape. What's the point of that? Generally in the Bible, six is not a good number. Six is the number of man. You think of the in Revelation, you meet the man whose number is 666. But maybe it's a confession that here in the water, we actually are able to overcome the sicknesses to which we inherit as the children of Adam. They definitely have a lot of fonts that actually are deep enough that you go down into the water. It's like a little bath in the baptistry. Sometimes they will have off to the side a smaller section where a child, for example, could be more readily baptized. So all of those shapes of fonts are going on across the history of the Middle Ages. That's all of what flows into Lutheranism. But the change does take shape. That this old practice of, well, the kid was born in July, we'll baptize them in April, that began to give way, I think particularly in view of how precarious life was in those days and how many children died. You began to get this practice, which Lutherans inherited, of baptizing very close to the day of birth itself. This, by the way, was, again, private. I don't want to say private in the bad sense. Not private in the sense that nobody was allowed to come and see. It's private in the sense that it wasn't in the divine service in the church. You just set it up. So, for example, Martin Luther, he's born on November 10th, right? And he is baptized November 11th, the next day. So he gets to be named after St. Martin of Tours. And that was the normal practice by the time of the Reformation, that as soon as a child was able to be carried to the font, it was given the gift of new life. And that usually was, by this time, the fonts were, they were smaller, but they were still substantial compared to what we're used to here. In America, you had this weird thing, the frontier condition, right? You were happy if you had a bowl of water, okay? Many of our churches could not afford the kind of big, grand baptistry that you see in the Middle Ages. These stone pillars with basins on top of them that held the washing of rebirth.
1: So at the time of the Reformation, there's also a lot of theological, we would call it today, diversification. Did the Lutherans retain the Western forms? And just so we get a complete picture, what was happening among those who hold a less than scriptural view of baptism then?
0: Yeah, the 100% the Lutherans basically just kept on doing. Luther, like he did to the Mass, at first he put this service into German for baptism in 1523. And when he did that, he basically just translated what was in front of him into good Saxon so people could understand it. He did then wonder, as sometime in the next 3 years, so 1523, he does baptism for the first time. 1526, he seems to think, you know, there are so many ceremonies here that the thing itself is being clouded over. Let's make this be a little more streamlined. And so he revises the liturgy of baptism in 1526. That liturgy, by the way, is included in numerous editions of the Christian Book of Concord. They include that as well as Luther's order for marriage. That rite basically just takes everything that's come from the church, makes it a little simpler. You lose, I mean, for example, what do you lose? In the first service, 1523, you still have the priest blowing underneath the child's eyelids. You have the ephatha, you know, to be opened. Ceremonies that are all designed to confess what God's up to in baptism, but that can kind of crowd out the thing itself. By the time you get to the 1526, Luther is just like, let's focus on the main thing. But you still have ceremonies such as the exorcism. The first words of the baptismal rite are, get out of here, you unclean spirit, and make room, you know, for the Holy Spirit. And then there is a longer form of the exorcism also before the reading of the gospel. There is the chrism robe, the clothing of the child in white following the baptism. Those are ceremonies that are kept. In the first edition, he also kept the candle. He does. I don't think he mentions it in the second, but I do think it tended to continue in many places.
1: So at the time of the Reformation, what were the other streams of the Reformation doing with baptism as a rite and as a part of Christian worship?
0: So among the so-called Reformed, infant baptism remained as the practice, although its theology was changed a bit. And they curiously, absolutely forbade a practice which the Lutherans continued to have, which was emergency baptism, usually performed by midwives, right? You know, a child is being born and it doesn't look like it's going to make it. The midwife is an authorized member of the body of Christ to pour water over that child's head in the name of the Father, Son, and Holy Spirit, and to pray for the child, the Our Father. And the Reformed said, nope, that's an illegitimate thing. It needs to be in the congregation. So here's the first move with that. The Lutheran practice was still mostly private in the sense that, I mean, not that people wouldn't be welcome to come, but in the sense that it was not part of the Sunday divine service. Then there's this whole other group of the folks in the Reformation, the Anabaptists, who insisted that it was wrong to ever baptize a baby. And they said baptism must be done in front of a congregation, and it must be by immersion, and it must be accompanied by a testimony of faith as it's being received. From that stream of the Reformation, you get the shape of many Baptist churches. I mean, I think the one here in Collinsville that we used to sing at with the Collinsville Chorale, you could see it up front, right at the top, at the topmost thing in the sanctuary is the baptismal font. And it's designed so that when the, you know, it's filled with water and the pastor and the whoever is being baptized goes in there, everybody in the congregation can see what's happening and hear the confession of the person being baptized. And then that's held to be a real baptism, as opposed to what the Lutherans and the other Reformed were doing, or the Roman Catholics, when they poured water over a child in the name of the Father, Son, and Holy Spirit, and the Baptists were persuaded nothing was actually happening there. And the Lutherans said, you know, the problem with you guys on this is that you think of baptism as something you do. And that's not the way Scripture talks, and it's not the way the promises of God work. Baptism is not merely something that you do. Baptism is God at work giving his gifts. And the way that he gives his gift is through the word, placing his name upon a person with his name, coming into them, Father, Son, and Holy Spirit, making them be his temple, filling them with his divine life. I should add this, because, you know, when the question at the Reformation brings it up. The Anabaptists challenged the Lutherans with, I thought you believed in faith alone. Where's faith in all of this? Now, a lot of our Reformed brothers and sisters, I think, will say the faith of the church, or the Rome certainly says that, the faith of the church sort of stands in for the child until they get a faith of their own or something like that. And in the Reformed, the big stress is on the covenant. They're brought into the covenant of God. But there is not stress on faith. But Lutherans have always said, oh, no, a child must believe. And in fact, the Bible bears witness to the fact that children do believe. I just read from Psalm 23, but if we go back to Psalm 22, you can read, yet you are he who took me from the womb. You made me trust you at my mother's breasts. On you I was cast from my birth, and from my mother's womb you have been my God. So the question is not, can an infant believe? The question is, can God give faith to a child, to an infant? Since the infant does not have the use of reason to reject the gift of God, we answer, of course God can give faith to an infant. This is why Jesus praises the faith of the little ones. And we have, as we said, throughout the liturgy, history of the liturgy, the reference to the children being baptized with the adults at these big feasts.
1: Pastor Will Wheaton is our guest. It's part 3 of our series on altar, pulpit, and font worship. We'll talk about baptismal hymns next.

0: What can we learn about the worship practices of the first Lutherans from a Reformation edict by a Calvinist leader? 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
8: 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I'm Pastor Brian Wolfmuller, pastor of St. Paul, and I'm glad we're part of this effort. 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
0: Welcome back. I'm Todd Wilkin. This is Issues Etc. It's part three of our series on altar, pulpit, and font worship. Pastor Will Whedon of The Word of the Lord Endures Forever is our guest. When do we start finding baptismal hymns?
9: Well, I think from the very beginning, you find baptismal hymns about the baptism of Christ making application to us. So what Luther does in his great baptismal hymn, To Jordan Came the Christ Our Lord, this is a normal treatment of the church's feast of the baptism of Christ. I mentioned that the East tended to do that on theophany on the January 6th. In the traditional Western practice, it was the octave of Epiphany, so the 13th of January, when the baptism was most often observed. The singing, though, of the theology of baptism really takes off with the Lutheran Reformation, with Luther's preaching and teaching about how God's promise to you here in this water is something you can count on your whole life long. You can depend on these promises. They are sure and certain and steadfast. You are not. Not even your faith is that sure and certain and steadfast, but his promise is. And so we sing it into one another. This becomes a great tradition inside of the Lutheran Church. You think about Thomas Kingo's great hymn, All Who Believe and Are Baptized. We have so many great baptismal hymns. Probably my favorite in our hymnal right now is God's Own Child, I Dearly Say It. I know some people don't like the tune for that because they think it's almost too frivolous, but I really love the way that it just expresses joy. The tune dances along because death, you cannot in my gladness. I'm baptized into Christ, and when I die, I leave all sadness to inherit paradise. One of the themes I always try to throw in when I'm speaking anywhere, Todd, is that every congregation has evangelism festivals, whether they realize it or not. And do you know what they are?
0: What are they?
9: They're called funerals. It's the time the community plants its butt in the pews and listens to what's going on in church. And wow, we failed on this when we do nothing but offer, forgive me, you're going to get bad email on this, sorry. But I mean, like, Amazing Grace and How Great Thou Art, those are not bad hymns, but those hymns don't sing the confidence and joy of baptism into the people there. When they come to a Lutheran church and as a result, they hear God's Own Child, I gladly say it, I am baptized into Christ. They're hearing a proclamation of the gospel that is filled with joy, dripping with forgiveness. It truly changes how a funeral is experienced and how it was meant to be experienced. I got to tell you, I got an email on this morning from a Christian that I met when I did a conference out in Idaho at Good Shepherd in Boise earlier this year. He said, "You came out to Good Shepherd in Boise this year and gave a fantastic lecture to us about church music and the divine service. In that, you spoke to us about the number one place to do evangelism, a funeral. The Lord saw fit to call my grandfather home in April, right after you were in town. The family actually turned to me to plan much of the funeral, and we went with the service out of LSB, and we sung hymns 683 and 708 at your suggestion from the lecture. The small prairie church was filled to the brim with folks from both the church and many that go to no other churches. They're completely unchurched. No one had heard those songs except Pastor Naylor. Yet almost every single person that greeted the family on the way out marveled at the service and how beautiful the hymns were." This is it, you know. So when Lutherans rejoice in baptism, we don't just rejoice in it with the artwork around the baptismal font or the shape of the baptismal font. All of those have joy. But the primary way we rejoice in baptism is to grab hold of the promises in God's word, put them into song, and sing them into the hearts of God's people. This is the great joy that we have.
0: When, in the American context, does the baptismal font kind of get reduced?
9: Well, I think in our American context, the simplest answer to that is once you move out of the, into frontier conditions, it becomes more difficult to have, can I say it this way? This is why we can't have nice things. You know, when you're traveling across country, you get by with what you have. And so a lot of American church architecture came to reflect the simplicity that was simply necessary because of those conditions. Interestingly enough, our own Lutheran Church Missouri Synod comes into the United States quite determined to buck that trend, right? They bring a whole pile of ecclesiastical accoutrements with them on the Amalia, the ship that sinks. And so they're sort of frustrated in their goal. But the intention was there to have the beautiful traditions of the Lutheran Church preserved and furthered in this land. It took a little bit more time then. I mean, if you have a log cabin seminary, you're not going to have a beautiful baptistry at the local church, right? I mean, it's going to be, it took a while for them to build it up. But I mean, go to any of the major cities, go to Fort Wayne and check out St. Paul's and look at that church. It has the glory of a cathedral, and it will have an absolutely stunning baptismal font to match the, you know, the reredos and all on the altar.
0: In the 20th and 21st century, we kind of regained the ability to bring the living water into the building via, I mean, I think it's probably just a little circulation pump at Concordia Seminary in St. Louis, where their baptismal font is constantly circulating.
9: Yes. This is one of the most beautiful things. It grows out of the liturgical renewal, which really did stress the importance of holy baptism and encouraged, you know, wider use of a bigger font. And because we now have the ability to have water bubbling, if you will, living water. It's not quite what the ancient church meant by living water, but it is water that's moving. If you go into, you mentioned Concordia Seminary in St. Louis, it is striking. You walk into the narthex. You literally stumble over baptism to get into the nave. You have to go past this font, which is calling to you. You'll notice many people even will reach their hands into it, make the sign of the cross as they pass it, just a remembrance of the grace of baptism and a way of confessing, this is a gift God gives that never ends. It keeps pouring out in our lives, the sheer joy of baptism. We are here in Collinsville. If we head up the hill and visit Good Shepherd, they've got the same thing, right? I don't think they keep it running all the time, but they have the ability for that font to actually bubble during the service. You can hear it.
0: There's a church up in Naperville. I don't know if you've been there before, Naperville, Illinois. I don't recall the name of the church, oddly enough, but a large church, and they have a font that the water flows up into the font, out of the font, and then down in a channel. And to get into the chancel or near the chancel, you cross over a little bridge of that water flowing there.
9: They're enacting Revelation 22, right? I mean, this beautiful picture of the Spirit flowing out from the Father and Son's throne and making life wherever he goes, you know, with healing for the nations right there by the water. It just flows. You know, that's beautiful. It wasn't the one in Naperville. So is that where, I hate getting old, Todd.
0: Well, Tim Rosso was pastor there.
9: That's what I was asking.
0: A lot of years.
9: Thank you, Tim. Yes. Mm-hmm. Yeah, yeah.
0: What do Lutherans give up if they either minimize the font? We've talked about this last time, either minimize the font, or I've even seen some of the big box churches go to the Reformed view of baptism. They bring in a big tank and there's nothing wrong with immersion, but kind of in effect abandon what the church has confessed for so long about baptism.
9: Yeah, it's so sad to see. It's not that we shouldn't have lots of remembrances of our baptism. Every time we have the Easter Vigil, the whole church returns to the joys of baptism. It's like smack dab in the middle of the vigil is this remembrance of baptism. It might be that new Christians are baptized or some people who are baptized are being confirmed, but everybody in that service gets to remember the gift of God in their baptism. But that's teaching you to rely on the promises of God and not on an emotional experience. That's the danger, I think, of making the big production of it. There's something really very profound about keeping the baptism quiet and off to the side. It's the place where God gives eternal life, and let that be the focus to the child. Not that it's something that needs to be a production in the church. I do think you're right that there's a copying of what the Baptist tradition out of the Reformation, the Anabaptist tradition, had done. And I don't think it's wise or good. There's something completely grace-filled about the way the early church and Lutheranism with the early church teaches about how baptism works. You know, all that the mortal eye beholds is water as we pour it. Before the eye of faith unfolds the power of Jesus' merit. For here it sees a cleansing flood to all our ills brings healing. The wonders of his precious blood, the love of God revealing, assuring his own pardon. This is the joy of baptism. It proclaims to the person who receives it, God is your Father. He has given his Son to give you life. He loves you. He will be with you. He will not forsake you. He will bring you into the kingdom, which is what all the artwork around the fonts in the Middle Ages and in antiquity were designed to confess so that people might see it and take heart. Hey, I may be a messed up person, but I'm a baptized child of God. I belong to him. If I'm a problem child, I'm his problem child.
0: Where are we going next time?
9: Next time, we're going to go to the pulpit, which, Todd, have you ever thought about what's the highest point in the chancel? Isn't it the pulpit? Almost always?
0: Usually. Yeah.
9: Usually. Yeah. Get you up to the high mountain, you who bring good news to Zion. You know, it's Isaiah 40 with the word of the Lord that endures forever. And he's told to go preach this good news. Behold, your God comes. And that's the great joy of what takes place in the pulpit. Usually, by the way, in shape made to sort of mimic or mirror the font itself. It's the unpacking of baptism.
0: Pastor Will Whedon is assistant pastor at St. Paul Lutheran Church in Hemel, Illinois. He formerly served as director of worship for the Lutheran Church Missouri Synod. He's author of the books Celebrating the Saints, Thank, Praise, Serve, and Obey, See My Savior's Hands, and I Remember a Life of Mary. He hosts the daily 15-minute verse-by-verse Bible study produced by Lutheran Public Radio called The Word of the Lord Endures Forever. Will, thanks.
9: Thank you so much, Todd.
0: Thursday on Issues Etc., it's This Week in Pop Christianity with Chris Roseborough. We'll discuss how to read Scripture with Pastor Mark Love, and we'll talk with Pastor Jeff Hemmer about Andrew and Tristan Tate's lies about their wealth. I'm Todd Wilkin. Thanks for listening.

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4: When furthering a disagreement or discussion has been shown to be pointless because the person refuses to listen or consider what you're saying, rather than continuing to beat your head against a wall, just practice silence. 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But sometimes the fool has said something so egregious that it demands exposure for the folly that it is.
0: The Word of the Lord Endures Forever is a daily verse-by-verse Bible study with the church, past and present. Pastor Wheaton is leading us in a study of the book of Proverbs 21 through 31.
4: The grace of our Lord Jesus Christ, the love of God, and the communion of the Holy Spirit be with you all. Amen. Greetings, people loved by God. Well, remember the last time we finished up Proverbs 25, and the topics were wide-ranging. The uselessness of boasting about a gift that one doesn't deliver, the importance of patience and soft words when dealing with a ruler, how honey is not to be overindulged, lest it give you an upset stomach, the importance of not abusing your neighbor's hospitality, how a false witness is like a weapon of war, the uselessness of trusting a treacherous man. I gave the example of the sorry Philip of Hesse in the Reformation. How cheerful songs are not for heavy hearts, the importance of doing good even to our enemies, better meagerness but no meanness, the good news that refreshes hearts from a far country, and lastly, the importance of not seeking one's own glory and of practicing self-control. It was a virtual whirlwind of maxims aimed at numerous situations in life. Now, moving on, a reading from Proverbs chapter 26, starting at the first verse. Like snow in summer and rain in harvest, so honor is not fitting for a fool. Like a sparrow in its flitting, like a swallow in its flying, a curse that is causeless does not alight. A whip for the horse, a bridle for the donkey, and a rod for the back of fools. Answer not a fool according to his folly, lest you be like him yourself. answer a fool according to his folly, lest he be wise in his own eyes. Whoever sends a messenger by the hand of a fool cuts off his own feet and drinks violence. Like a lame man's legs, which hang useless, is a proverb in the mouth of fools. Like one who binds the stone in the sling is one who gives honor to a fool. Like a thorn that goes up into the hand of a drunkard is a proverb in the mouth of fools. Like an archer who wounds everyone is one who hires a passing fool or drunkard. Like a dog that returns to his vomit is a fool who repeats his folly. Do you see a man who is wise in his own eyes? There is more hope for a fool than for him. The sluggard says, "There is a lion in the road. There is a lion in the streets." Proverbs 26, verses 1 to 13. Let us pray. Blessed Lord, since you have caused all holy scriptures to be written for our learning, grant that we may so hear them, read, mark, learn, and inwardly digest them, that by patience and comfort from your holy word, we may embrace and ever hold fast the blessed hope of everlasting life, which you've given us in our Savior, Jesus Christ, who lives and reigns with you in the Holy Spirit, one God, now and forever. Amen. Well, are you ready to dig into this new chapter? Let's reflect together on these verses. Verse 1, like snow in summer or rain in harvest, so honor is not fitting for a fool. Obviously, snow in the middle of summer is utterly unseasonable. It isn't fitting. The context is all wrong. Same thing for a rainy season striking when it's time to harvest. Think of a wet September or October. Again, unseasonable and just off. In the same way, when honor is given to one who is not merely foolish, but a fool, a person who rejects the wisdom of God, something's off and the context is wrong. Now, remember the definition of the fool we learned way back in Psalm 14. The fool says in his heart, there is no God. They are corrupt. They do abominable deeds. There is none who does good. Thus, for you to honor the man who fundamentally dishonors God in his heart is to err grievously. Verse 2, like a sparrow in its flitting, like a swallow in its flying, a curse that is causeless does not alight. You have to imagine how comforting this saying was to a people who took words far more seriously than people do today. They feared curses or hexes being placed upon them or their possessions. And this single saying of God's word, it wiped out that primal and ancient fear. Causeless curses do not strike those they are aimed at. Can you imagine the great peace that brought to a people who had lived in the fear of such things? And if you ask, but why don't they strike? The answer is surely implied. Well, because God's on his throne. And he is opposed to injustice. The causeless curse by its very nature is unjust, and he who rules heaven and earth will thwart it. Verse 3, a whip for the horse, a bridle for the donkey, and a rod for the back of fools. Obviously, the crop and bridle are tools to persuade an animal to do your bidding and not their own. And so the rod, especially the rod of God, for the fool or the foolish. St. Ephrem the Syrian in the 4th century applied this verse to the way that the gospel tamed the nations. He said, "The nations confess you because your word became a mirror before them in which they might see hidden death devouring their lives. The mirror brought the nations directly to your cross, where physical beauty is disfigured, but spiritual beauty is resplendent. The one who was God pursued the nations who were pursuing other gods that were not gods at all. And using words like bridles, he turned them away from many gods and brought them to one. This is the mighty one whose proclamation of the gospel became a bridle in the jaws of the nations, turning them away from idols to the one who sent him." Beautiful. Verse 4. Answer not a fool according to his folly, lest you be like him yourself. Verse 5, answer a fool according to his folly, lest he be wise in his own eyes. So the dilemma, do you answer a fool or not? The twin Proverbs, enjoining diametrically opposite responses to the fool, teach us that there is a time when silence is the better option, and again, a time when a response is called for that reveals the foolishness of the fool. He doesn't provide a lot of guidance on which way to go, but you can glean some direction from lest you be like him and lest he be wise in his own eyes. When furthering a disagreement or discussion has been shown to be pointless because the person refuses to listen or consider what you're saying, rather than continuing to beat your head against a wall, just practice silence. This is actually the response that's needed for many internet disputes, right? But sometimes the fool has said something so egregious that it demands exposure for the folly that it is. I just did a podcast with Matt Whitman on the lie that Martin Luther removed books from the Bible. You see that nonsense floating all around the internet. And Matt finally had suggested enough was enough and that we needed to answer the foolishness with facts, which we did. Don't know when he'll publish the discussion, but it was an attempt to take the second part of the saying to heart, showing the folly of a certain position popular with Roman and Orthodox apologists, but wholly false. Verse 6. Whoever sends a message by the hand of a fool cuts off his own feet and drinks violence. The point being that a message of importance that you place into the hand of a fool is a message that's not going to be heard or heeded. It may not get delivered at all. And if it does get delivered, no one's going to listen to it. Verse 7. Like a lame man's legs which hang useless is a proverb in the mouth of fools. That means that just as the lame man is unable to use his legs to move about, so also fools do not actually use the wisdom which they are able to recite. It's a dead letter in their mouth because they refuse to allow it to shape their lives. Verse 8. Like one who binds the stone in the sling is one who gives honor to a fool. Stones and slings should remind you of David and Goliath, a story I'm sure Solomon learned as a young lad from his father. Well, imagine if the stone that David put in the sling was actually fastened to the sling itself. He could whirl it about his head, but it would never break loose. It would never fell the giant. It would make the sling itself useless as a weapon. So too, says Solomon, is the one who gives honor to the fool, who says in his heart that there is no God. Such honor is useless and as pointless and silly as a slingshot that can't let loose its ammo. Verse 9. Like a thorn that goes up into the hand of a drunkard is a proverb in the mouth of fools. I have to scratch my head on this one a bit. The Septuagint wasn't much help either. It only made it more perplexing. My best guess is that he means that a person who is drunk can be desensitized somewhat to pain, the thorn that sinks into the palm. So a proverb in the mouth of a fool. If he were sober, he'd realize that the wise saying he is reciting rebukes him, condemns him. But because he's not, he doesn't ever reckon with the incongruity of those precious words tripping across his lips and the way they should pain him if his conscience were at all sensitive. Verse 10. Like an archer who wounds everyone is one who hires a passing fool or drunkard. So an archer who is inexperienced and so dangerous to those around him, that's what the person does who hires the passing fool or drunkard. He's actually putting his employee in a position to do damage to other people. Verse 11. Like a dog that returns to his vomit is a fool who repeats his folly. Dogs, as you well know, do have that disgusting habit, and we end up being like them when instead of turning from our sins, we hurry back to them again. St. John Chrysostom wrote to his congregation in 4th century Antioch, "Don't you know that people so unconcerned about their salvation and vacillating between attention to it and headlong course into the devil's net are compared in sacred scripture with dogs? It says, remember, the person who turns away from his sin and then goes back to it is like a dog returning to its vomit." Verse 12. "Do you see a man who is wise in his own eyes? There is more hope for a fool than for him." Now, after ragging on fools for quite a while and showing how foolish they are, Solomon proceeds to teach us that there's something worse than a foolish man, and that's a prideful one, a man who considers himself wise. "The fool has more hope than one eaten up with pride. Oh, Lord, deliver us from that most devilish of vices. Lift us up to the joys of humility." Verse 13, the sluggard says, "There's a lion in the road, there's a lion in the streets." Yeah, we've heard this one before, recall. Basically saying, it's not safe to go out there, so I think I'll stay put here on the couch and watch some Netflix. That's where we'll take our break for today. Next up, we'll work through the remainder of chapter 26 and deal with subjects like the sluggard, the meddler, the one who delights to stir the pot just to amuse him or herself. Till next time, people loved by God, the Lord bless you and keep you. The Lord make his face shine on you and be gracious to you. The Lord lift up his countenance upon you and give you peace. Amen.
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1: The God of Islam wants us to die for him. 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
5: Christianity has always been counter-culture, whatever the culture may be. Although we have to admit we always haven't always felt countercultural or thought of ourselves as countercultural or even acted that way. And yet, when our comfort zone gets smaller and smaller and smaller in American culture, and the discomfort we feel, in fact, sometimes even verging on persecution in some cases, when that grows, Christians start to wonder about the church's place in the culture. Of course, we don't belong. But how do we remain? How do we remain in but not of this world, whatever that world may turn out to be? Greetings and welcome to Issues Etc. on this Sunday night, April the 2nd. I'm Todd Wilkin. Thanks for tuning us in. We're going to be talking about constructing a Christian counterculture in a post-Christian nation. Rod Dreher joins us. He's a regular guest, senior editor at the American Conservative and author of several books, including his latest titled The Benedict Option, A Strategy for Christians in a Post-Christian Nation. Rod, welcome back to Issues Etc.
6: Todd, it's great to be back.
5: What do you say to somebody who says, look here, Rod, maybe a year or two ago, I would have thought about what you propose in your book as a serious thing, but we have a Republican president, we have a Republican Congress and Senate, we have a very real prospect of regaining control of the third branch of government, that is the judiciary, including the Supreme Court. And this all kind of sounds alarmist right now.
6: Well, I would say that if it sounds alarmist, that's because there's a good reason to be alarmed. I think that Christians are making a big mistake if we think that having elected a Republican president, a Republican Congress, and even getting more conservatives in the judiciary is going to turn around the decadence that's been mounting and taking over our culture for a long time. If you look just last week, what happened in North Carolina, the state finally capitulated on the bathroom bill. And because the NCAA was boycotting the state, something as small as that, if people in this culture will give in on that, they'll give in on anything. I remember when we had the Indiana Religious Freedom Restoration Act debacle back in 2015. You'll remember that when the state tried to pass a state version of the RFRA, that the national RFRA, they got lots of pushback, especially from the NCAA and from big business, and the state withdrew. This was a real watershed moment, Todd, in religious liberty in America, and it was a real sign that America had become a post-Christian nation. Why? Because for the first time, big business took sides in the culture war, and it came down big time against Christians. I remember going that fall to Washington, D.C. This was after Indiana's RFRA and the Obergefell ruling 2 months later, and I sat down with some high-level Christian staffers from both sides of the Hill and said, okay, Obergefell is the law of the land now. What are Republicans going to do for religious liberty? Nobody said a thing, except we're not going to touch it because nobody wants to be called a bigot. I walked out of Capitol Hill, down Capitol Hill that day, thinking we Christians really are alone here. The Republicans are not going to lift a finger to protect us. And even though now we have a Republican president and religious liberty is not under the same kind of threat that it would be had Hillary Clinton won, I say put not your faith in princes. At best, we've been given time to prepare for what's coming.
5: So just yesterday, the news came down. I'm sorry, just earlier this week, the news came down that David DeLeiden, who had produced a long series of Planned Parenthood undercover videos exposing that abortion industry, for what it was, that is a marketer in fetal body parts, baby body parts from aborted fetuses. He was met with some dozen or more indictments in the state of California for felonies there. Does that help make the case for the Benedict option?
6: Well, I think what I would say about the Benedict option in that is we have to be prepared to suffer for our faith and to suffer for the truth. I think it's outrageous what they're doing to DeLayden, but it's not surprising. The left, the secular left, is showing its teeth now, and this is only going to get worse as they gain more and more power within the culture, not necessarily within the government nationally, but within the culture. And politics, as we know, is downstream from culture. I think that DeLayden, I hope he gets off here. I hope that that these ridiculous felony charges are withdrawn. But he might have to go to jail for the truth. We Christians need to be preparing ourselves to do that and to stand shoulder to shoulder with men and women of faith who do stand up against this culture of death and take that hard stance, even if it costs them their jobs, even if it costs them their freedom. We have got to be there as the church for them and their families.
5: Before we get into Benedict himself and then what you're calling the Benedict option, when you say post-Christian, what exactly do you mean by that, Ron?
6: That's a good question. If people take post-Christian to mean there are no Christians left in America, that's plainly wrong. There are lots of Christians left in America. But Christianity is no longer at the center of the way we understand ourselves as a nation. It's no longer at the center of the way we reason. We had been reasoning between left and right for a long time on a basically Christian framework. Those days are over now, and it's not going to come back anytime soon. I wish this weren't the case, but this is just reality. If you look at the statistics, Todd, what social scientists have been able to document, secularization in America now, especially among the younger millennial generation, it is going so fast that we in the United States are now on the same track as Europe in terms of religious decline. For the longest time, our social scientists thought that the United States was an outlier, a counterexample, because religious identification was so strong here versus Europe. Those days have come to an end with the millennial generation. And the statistics do not look good at all. Aside from that, Todd, Christian Smith at Notre Dame, one of the top sociologists of religion in the country, he has documented extensively that even among American young people who identify as Christian, they know so very, very little about the Christian faith that they can hardly be said to be Christian at all. He calls it moralistic therapeutic deism, this fake feel-good Christianity that has supplanted authentic biblical Christianity within the churches. I have found this anecdotally confirmed when I've been traveling to Christian colleges and universities, both Protestant and Catholic, and talk to professors there. They say the same thing. These kids are coming to us out of Christian churches, out of Christian schools, out of Christian families, knowing almost nothing about the faith. And they've confused holiness with niceness. This is not the faith of the Bible, Todd, and this is not the kind of faith that is going to survive this torrent of anti-Christian sentiment that is building and is going to be engulfing us in the next few decades. So that's what I mean by post-Christian. We have lost our moorings, and we are living with the pseudo-Christianity that is going to collapse because there's nothing to it.
5: Who was Benedict?
6: Benedict of Nursia was a Christian layman who was born in the year 480. That's 4 years after the last Roman emperor was deposed by the barbarians. His parents sent him down to the city of Rome, then ruled by the barbarians, to complete his education around the year 500. When he got there, he saw that the city of Rome was just a horrible mess. It was very decadent and immoral. The collapse of Roman civilization had really taken its toll. Benedict turned his back on the city and went out to the woods near Rome to live in a cave and to pray and to fast and to seek God's will. 3 years later, he came out and felt a calling to start a monastic order. He wrote something we now call the Rule of Saint Benedict, which is just a little guidebook for how to live in community, in a monastic community. He called the monastic community a school for the Lord's service. And what Benedict accomplished with this rule, Todd, over the next few centuries, long after he died, was he inspired an enormous number of young men to enter into monastic orders, to spread throughout barbarian Europe, building monasteries, being a witness to this pagan culture, evangelizing people, and over the next few centuries, civilizing them and laying the groundwork for the rebirth of civilization, of Christian civilization in Western Europe. And I think that even today we can see Benedictine monks, even right there in Benedict's hometown in Nursia in Italy, they are a constant witness to the gospel to us, even to those of us who are not Roman Catholic, and I'm not a Roman Catholic. And I believe that we have a lot to learn today. We lay Christians who are called to live in the world, we have a lot to learn today from their example.
5: So what exactly are you calling the Benedict option? What does that look like in real time, Rod?
6: Well, what I call the Benedict option is a choice I think all believing Christians are going to have to make very quickly, right now, I would say, but pretty soon it's going to be unavoidable. Do we continue trying to go along, to get along, and be a part of this mainstream secularizing culture, or do we make the choice to prioritize serving the Lord, even if that means withdrawing in certain ways from the mainstream culture? In practical terms, I believe that means we're going to have to take our kids out and put them in public schools and put them in Christian schools, preferably classical Christian schools, because a Christian school that just gives a public school curriculum with a little bit of Jesus on top is really more of a vaccination against taking the faith seriously than true catechizing. I think it's going to mean things like preparing to lose our jobs when we are asked to compromise our faith in ways that are just unacceptable. We're going to

0: education, and so on and so forth, they tell you that believers are going to have to make these hard decisions very quickly. As a general matter, Todd, I think taking the Benedict option means changing the way we live as families and as churches, as parishes, in ways that are profound and radical, so that we form our consciences in such a way as to be resilient in the face of persecution and not to capitulate and conform to this post-Christian culture. Because if we keep going like we're going, the statistics are clear, we are going to lose the faith. We're going to raise children who are not Christian, or certainly grandchildren who don't even know what Christianity is. This is what has happened in Europe, and this is what's happening in America right now. The church is going right along with it without even realizing what we're doing.
1: Before we take this break, you make, I think, at one point in your book, the point that this is not simply an option for the church when times get tough. This is really how the church and how Christians ought to be oriented, even when times are great.
0: Yeah, you're absolutely right. I mean, somebody I interviewed for the book said, all you're calling for, Rod, is for the church to be the church. The church that we were always supposed to be, but we haven't been for a long time because we've been so lost in worldliness. I say that's absolutely right. There is nothing in here that is not solidly scriptural, that is solidly based in Christian culture and teaching traditionally, but we've let ourselves be conquered by the consumerist mentality and sold out our birthright as Christians. All this is a call to reclaim what always was ours and to make it live again.
1: Rod Dreher is our guest on this Sunday night, April the 2nd. We're talking about constructing a Christian counterculture in a post-Christian nation. He is senior editor at the American Conservative and author of several books, including his latest, The Benedict Option, A Strategy for Christians in a Post-Christian Nation. Now, does the Benedict Option, as many say, promote monasticism? And if so, didn't the 16th century reformer Martin Luther and the Reformation expose the weaknesses of monasticism? We'll talk about that with Rod Dreher after this.

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3: Liberal Bible critic Bart Ehrman.
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3: 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Welcome back to Issues, Etc. I'm Todd Wilkin. We're talking about constructing a Christian counterculture in a post-Christian nation with Rod Dreher, author of the book The Benedict Option, A Strategy for Christians in a Post-Christian Nation. 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

0: bunch of issues, etc. Just go to issuesetc.org, click Listen on Demand, and look for the Benedict option by Rod Dreher. Rod, I think what spooks many of the readers of your book or people who hear about the idea of the Benedict option is its connection to monasticism, maybe especially Protestants will say, you know, Martin Luther and the Reformation exposed a lot of the weaknesses of the monastic system. What's your response?
1: Well, I would say as an Eastern Orthodox Christian, we do still have monasticism in our tradition, and I think there's a lot of value there. But when I speak to my Protestant brothers and sisters about this, I say absolutely Luther was right. The monastic orders had become quite corrupted in many cases. But I don't think that we should throw the whole thing out because of the corruption of some. I believe that we are not all called to be monks, and only people who do receive that very special calling should embrace it. But I believe, and I suspect Luther would agree with this, that we are all called as Christians to sanctify our daily lives. And this is the value I take from the Benedictine tradition. When you go into a Benedictine monastery, you know, they order their entire lives around the glory of God and around prayer. Saint Benedict said in his rule that he instructed his monks to even treat their tools and their forks and their spoons like they were sacred vessels of the altar. The idea is to bring a sense of holiness to everything we do and realize everything is a gift from the all-merciful God. And so in that sense, I think that we Christians today, whether we're Protestant or otherwise, can admire that at least from the Benedictine or the monastic way of life and take that into our lives and our families to order everything we do around the praise and glory of God. It doesn't mean that we should separate ourselves from the whole community. We're not called to do that as lay Christians, but it does mean that if we order our own internal lives in specific ways to the glory of God and order our family lives and in turn our lives in school, our lives in the workplace, our lives in church, then we will help spread the word of God and spread consciousness of God and God's holy order into the world. So do you think, Todd, that Lutherans would have a particular problem with that?
0: No, I do not. I mean, I think it's already installed in Lutheran theology pretty deeply with our emphasis on the doctrine of Christian vocation, that that one's calling in life, his station in life, is not only given by God, but is a Luther even will even call it a holy order in and of itself, whether it be father, mother, whatever it may be. So I think it fits rather nicely there.
1: Right, and I would say that insofar as Luther was criticizing the way monasticism was lived out in his day, with people thinking that, the life of holiness is reserved only for the elite, for the elect, and the rest of us can do whatever we want. If Luther was criticizing that, he was absolutely right to criticize it. That holiness is not something just for a small number of people, a spiritual elite, but it is something that every Christian is called to do according to his or her own God-given station in life.
0: You talked before the break about how the church, and this really comes through in the book, that you're not so much blaming the culture for being the culture. It's culture's going to do what it's going to do. You are, in a gentle way, indicting the church for failing to act as such. How has give us some particular ways that the church has, in your words, capitulated to the culture?
1: Well, I think part of it is with the whole seeker-friendly church movement. Where we compromise the gospel and water things down to get warm bodies in the pews, you know, I think that we need to have fewer seeker-friendly churches and more finder-friendly churches. I think about my own coming to Christ as an adult. I was raised in a sort of moralistic, therapeutic, deist form of mainline Protestantism. Everybody was very nice, but there was no spiritual depth, no doctrinal depth there. But when I became a young adult and after I'd lost my faith, and God let me go as far as I could go in being away from him before he pulled me back, it was through a much more rigorous and deep form of Christianity. And it was one that called me out of myself. I knew that I was a sinner. I knew how badly I needed Christ. But I needed to repent in certain particular ways to open my own heart to his mercy, to his regenerative mercy. And so I think that we so often adopt this today in the church today, we adopt this consumerist model of being Christian. People like to say, well, I'm just not getting anything out of church. I say, well, what are you bringing to church? You know, the church is not there to meet your spiritual needs only. It's there to help you yes, to meet your spiritual needs, but often that means you have to go through some pain. One of my former pastors, when I was in the worst spiritual crisis of my life, he was telling me that, he said, you cannot give in to anger. Even if people are mistreating you, you have got to love them through that mistreatment. The gospel gives us no other choice. That was really hard medicine to take, Todd, and it's the sort of thing that I would have liked to have walked away from. But my pastor told me, he said, look, people come to the church wanting us to give them a shot to be like an anesthetic for the pain. That just masks the pain. If you want to really be healed, you're going to have to go through the pain of dying to yourself so the Lord can resurrect you. That, in general, I think, is one thing that is missing, that countercultural asceticism in the church today. It's something that we have to recover because, as Flannery O'Connor put it, you know, a lot of people think Christianity is one big electric blanket. In fact, it's the cross. And as Bonhoeffer said, we have to fight cheap grace. Cheap grace is the deadly enemy of the church.
0: So in terms of the capitulations, you were talking about a lot of it simply being the church unaware of its own capitulations. It's not as though we're talking here about mainline liberal Protestantism that has sold out entirely to the culture and all of its paganism. You're talking about everyday Christians who consider themselves, they already consider themselves kind of countercultural, but they're not.
1: Yeah, that's right. I can tell you a pretty shocking story I heard recently. There was a woman, an upper middle class woman, who sent around an email to her prayer group, who said, my husband and I have conceived triplets through in vitro fertilization. It's a blessing from God, but we don't feel called to raise three children now. So we're praying to God for his guidance about selective reduction. In other words, she wanted to abort one of her three children. And she was asking for prayers on this to see what God's will might be. Now, the friend who told me about this is a believer who said, this is what it's like among so many Christians in my circles. They want to live just like everybody else does, just like the pagans do, but they drape it all in a sentimental piety and make it seem like they're really being faithful Christians when, in fact, they are concealing monstrous, unchristian acts. That's a pretty stark example, but we see it so often where we Christians just give ourselves enough Christianity to feel like that we're following the Lord. But in fact, if you look at our daily lives, you don't see a lot of difference between us and the pagans. One great example, too, is the whole use of smartphones by Christian parents giving them to their kids. I find more and more when I go around to Christian schools talking to educators, they say that whatever they do in the school in terms of trying to form Christian consciences in these kids is completely taken away by smartphones that their parents give them. Kids are using these smartphones to mainline or mainstream pornography in some cases, and I've recently heard of cases of white nationalism, racist propaganda that some Christian boys in Christian high schools are getting through their smartphones. I just want to shake parents and say, don't you understand what you're doing when you give your little kids who aren't capable of making the sort of moral judgments that they need to handle their technology effectively? You're giving them a gateway into pornography and all kinds of bad things. But Christian parents just compartmentalize and push that sort of thing away. Now a Christian educator was telling me they're seeing first graders in his Christian school being given smartphones by their parents.
0: We're talking about the Benedict Option, constructing a Christian counterculture in a post-Christian nation. Rod Dreher is our guest. By the way, you can meet and hear Rod making the case for the Benedict Option himself at the Winter 2017 Issues Etc. Making the Case Conference, Friday, November the 10th and Saturday, November the 11th in Houston, Texas. He'll be joined by Mark and Molly Hemingway, Jennifer Roback Morse, Brian Wolf Miller, and Scott Murray. Find out more and register for our winter conference and our fifth annual summer conference, June 9th and 10th in Collinsville, Illinois, about 15 miles east of St. Louis, at issuesetc.org. When we come back, education and the Benedict Option.
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0: 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Rocky, tell us about the tax benefits of donating stocks to Issues Etc.
3: What we discussed discovered in talking with our tax people and our stock advisors is that it would be beneficial for us to be giving our charitable donations by this means, by giving stocks, which meant that we could give a stock and essentially say if you gave a $100 stock, it's straight money to whatever charitable organization you want to give, as opposed to cashing it out. We'd only be able to give whatever portion is left over after the tax consequences.
0: How would you advise our listeners if they're interested in donating stocks, bonds, or mutual funds?
3: They need to go and talk to their stockbroker or their tax person, and I think they'll find out it makes a heck of a lot of economic sense. And you're much better steward with your money, because what you're ending up doing is stretching the dollars that you're able to give donation-wise, and you're able to give a whole lot more directly to those people that you want to support, and you're able to preserve much more for yourself using the laws that have been provided for it.
0: Rocky, is there anything that we left out that you want to tell our listeners?
3: Well, the only thing that you've missed is that people really need to support Issues, etc. This is a terrific way to do it in a very economical way. It's a way to do it and be good stewards of the resources that God has blessed people with. And I would encourage everyone to support Issues, etc. in every possible way that they can. And if this is available to them, I'd encourage them to look into it, because it not only will help them, but it'll help Issues, etc. also.
0: To find out how to reduce your tax burden and support this worldwide outreach by donating stocks, bonds, or mutual funds, talk to your stockbroker or tax advisor, and then call Craig here at Lutheran Public Radio, 618-223-8385. We're talking about constructing a Christian counterculture in a post-Christian nation. I'm Todd Wilkin. This is Issues Etc. Rod Dreher is our guest, senior editor at the American Conservative and author of several books, including his latest, The Benedict Option, A Strategy for Christians in a Post-Christian Nation. Rod, let's get some particular kind of spheres of life for Christians living by the Benedict Option, beginning with one that you hinted at before the break, which is education. Make the case that education is the system now that is open to us is unworkable. And what does the Benedict Option offer by way of an alternative?
1: Well, I think that at the periphery, we have a situation in public schools and some private schools where they're starting to teach so-called gender theory, which is deeply unchristian. And I think that is something we have to worry about. But more fundamentally, we've had for a long time in this country a modern education system that sees children as receptacles for information that we put in their heads, and they regurgitate out on a test so they can go out and get credentialed and get a good job and be good middle-class American consumers. Christian education traditionally has been about something far, far deeper. It's been about forming the whole person in Christ, heart, soul, and mind. And I think if you go look in classical Christian schools or classical Christian homeschooling, like what comes from Memoria Press, which we've used in my family, it's a completely different vision of education. It is one that is rooted deeply in the gospel, but also in the Western tradition. And that thought is something that's really, really important for us today to lay hold of, the Western tradition. The Western tradition is not going to save anybody's soul, but this is our precious heritage as men and women of the West, and it is being destroyed in our colleges. I've heard it said that in the near future, the only places you'll be able to get a real Western traditional humanities education is in Christian colleges. I think you can find this now in classical Christian schooling, and it's something that we're going to have to embed our kids more deeply in. Again, not only for the sake of their souls, but for the sake of their minds and the culture that we are trying to hold on to.
0: Closely akin to education is family life. And you also were talking a bit about that with the use of smartphones and the technology and early and immersive exposure to the various forms of media that bombard us from all sides. What does family life look like now in kind of the capitulated Christian family, and what can it be with the Benedict Option?
1: Well, let me use myself as a negative example here. I do all my work online. I'm a blogger. I'm a writer. I live online. But it's very hard for me to separate that from my family life. And my wife has said to me before, honey, we really need you to get off the computer and come join us. And I'll say, but I'm reading this really great apologetic now, and I'm going to write a piece on it. And she said, look, this is, you're still in front of a screen. You're not with us. She has called me, frankly, to repent of this bad practice. I need to bring more balance to my life. We're seeing that lack of balance in a lot of Christian lives. I know Christian parents who will skip church on Sunday because their kid has a soccer game. And they teach their kids by doing that, that soccer is more important than the faith. Sports is more important than faith. All kinds of things like that, from the way we allocate time at home with computers and with television to the way we prioritize sports and entertainment over church life. These are all part of what the theologian or the philosopher James K.A. Smith would call cultural liturgies that form us, that teach us what is really valuable and what isn't. I think the Benedictine rule, which talks about balance in life, that now is in the Benedictine monastery, you know, they have certain times for work, certain times for prayer, certain times for Christian, for scripture study, and so on, to make sure that we live an integrated life. That's the sort of thing that we have to do more and more of in our home lives. One thing that my wife and I have done is we've taken cable TV out of the house. We do have a television for the kids, but it's only hooked up to Netflix and Amazon streaming. We curate what they watch, what comes into our house. We let them only watch it a certain amount of time, and we watch it with them. We don't think it's sufficient to keep bad things away from the kids. We want to expose them to good things, things that are upbuilding, and things that challenge them morally, but challenge them also in their faith life to grow deeper in their faith in Christ. So it's not a formula, Todd, that we have to follow that can get us to a perfect life, but it's just about asking ourselves over and over again, is the thing that we're doing as a family, is this promoting harmony with the gospel? Is this promoting a more loving relationship and giving relationship with each other? Or is this separating us and allowing each one of us to go into his or her own little bubble within the smartphone world or the online world? That's something that we really have to fight more and more. And the church, I got to say, a lot of times the church is not providing us any kind of countercultural witness to that. A friend of mine told me that in their church, the pastor just announced a program where people can sign up to get text and scripture prompts during the sermon. And I'm thinking, do people really need another reason to look at their smartphone, even in church? I think this is a real mistake on the part of the church. We need to be forming people to not surrender to technology, but to actually to have a strong barrier between technology and themselves.
0: Is part of that realizing that when it comes to that form of media, that even secular researchers are actually using the word addictive in a serious sense about it? Is part of it realizing that there's a potential here? There's kind of an all or nothing to it. It either wholly absorbs one's attention or one has to abstain. There's very little moderation, at least at this point in our ability to deal with that technology.
1: Yeah, you know, that's really true. And this is a matter of neuroscience. A lot of us tend to think that, oh, it's simply a matter of exercising the will, and that's part of it. But neuroscientists have shown that this constant exposure to online technology it changes our brains in ways that are measurable. And it takes our attention span away from us and makes us addicted to the short-term bursts of dopamine that come through using this technology. I was really influenced by a book I read that came out last year by a man named Tim Wu. He teaches at Columbia. It's a book about the history of advertising. And what he talks about in there is how advertisers for the last 100 years have used the latest in media technology to try to grab our attention, based on the theory that we are what we pay attention to. Wu said that now with the advent of online technology, our attention is so divided that we are basically all but powerless in front of our in the face of our desires for satisfaction. And he said at the very end of his book, and again, Wu is not a Christian that I know of. This is not a Christian book. He said that the medieval monks had it right. They knew that in order to stay focused on God and to have control of your mind, you needed to have disciplines in place that kept you focused on what you were supposed to be focused on at that time. I thought when I was reading that, man, that is the Benedict option right there. This is why the Benedictine way of life is so important to people, ordinary people in the 21st century who are captive, who have given our wills over to online technology. You know, if we can't resist sticking our hands in our pockets and pulling our phone out to check our Twitter, to check email when we're standing in the grocery line, then it's going to be very, very hard to make the decisions that are really going to cost us something when we're put to the test.
0: What about public service? You said something at the beginning of our conversation that politics is downstream from culture. What did you mean by that? And is public service a possibility under the Benedict option?
1: Well, I think that we've made a big mistake in American Christianity the past 30, 40 years, thinking that we basically lived in a moral country, but we just had to capture the high ground of politics and the judiciary, and everything would take care of itself because the culture was basically moral. Well, that's not true anymore. That theory is out the window. But the reason our politics is starting to change and the left is getting more and more power, even though Republicans now run Congress, the left is getting more cultural power, is because our culture has moved more and more towards a hedonistic model, toward a model of giving us satisfaction, immediate satisfaction. And we, the church, is going right along with it. We have not stood up against it and formed even our own people in a countercultural way. I think that in terms of politics, we can and should be public servants and work for the common good whenever we can. There will be times when we might have to resign our jobs rather than to fulfill our public duties, depending on how the Constitution is changed by the Supreme Court in the future. But in general, I believe that Christians can and should be involved in public life. I like to tell people, I'm not talking about heading for the hills, but I'm talking about Jeremiah 29. As we know, God, speaking to the Israelites in their Babylonian captivity, told them to settle in the city and work for the common good, to pray for the peace and prosperity of the city. But the Lord also expected his people to be faithful to him, even as they were living in exile in this strange city. So when we look in the book of Daniel at the story of Shadrach, Meshach, and Abednego, public servants, officials of the state, who served the king and were good servants of the king, but when Nebuchadnezzar told them to bow down before the idol he made, they said no. They chose death in the furnace before they would apostatize. And of course, we know the Lord spared them and they came out of the furnace. But I tell my fellow Christians, the Benedict option is about forming us to be Shadrach, Meshach, and Abednego, to be, even as we are embedded in government or in public life, if we are asked to compromise our conscience, to burn that pinch of incense before Caesar, we're willing to say no, even to the point of going to the furnace. God forbid that that should happen, but even if it does happen, we have to be willing to do that, to be faithful. And I think that we're going to see in this country more and more Christians having to make those kind of decisions. It's not going to become that severe quickly, but it's going to be happening in smaller and smaller ways. I'm already hearing from Christian academics who are forgoing careers in academia and higher education because they don't see how they can be faithful Christians and sign on to the things that they're being asked to sign on to within those different fields. And if Christians think that they can continue as we always have and holding on to our consciences and just sort of privatizing them, they're going to have to wake up and realize that we live in a very different world today.
0: Rod Dreher is our guest. We're talking about constructing a Christian counterculture in a post-Christian nation on the Sunday night. He's senior editor at the American Conservative, author of The Benedict Option. I'm Todd Wilkin. This is Issues Etc.

0: The fake news wars that we're experiencing right now are not going to end soon.
1: Terry Mattingly on his presentation at this summer's Issues Etc. Making the Case conference, making the case for news discernment.
0: We're actually seeing a war to define what is and what isn't news. This whole thing is about the purpose of journalism and whether the classic American model of the press, with its whole emphasis on balance and fairness, is going to survive the internet age. What we'll be talking about is where savvy readers can go to get their news. We're also going to ask, what happens to American public discourse if we all keep on clicking on news sources that only tell us what we want to hear?
1: You can meet and hear Terry Mattingly June 9th and 10th at the Issues Etc. 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
1: Welcome back to Issues Etc. I'm Todd Wilken. Rod Dreher is our guest, author of The Benedict Option, A Strategy for Christians in a Post-Christian Nation. We're talking about a Christian counterculture in a post-Christian nation. Rod, let's talk briefly about, I guess we could call it the economy or business, even the private sector, but how it is that Christians ought to be aware, especially of their dependence on government largesse.
4: Well, I think we have to realize how deeply implicated we Christians are in the system. And that's from when we go to college, for example, to get our training for the jobs we're going to do. A lot of times we get involved with federal student loan guarantees, and in the future that's going to make it, if Christian colleges hold on to their biblical truth about sex and gender, it's just probably going to make it impossible for us to get federal student loans to go to colleges. So for the rest of our lives, we end up becoming implicated in the system. A doctor told me, a Catholic doctor, said that he would not advise his own children to go to medical school now because they will end up incurring about $300,000 worth of debt, and he expects the laws to change in this country to force physicians to participate in abortion and euthanasia and maybe transgender surgeries. And if you already owe that kind of money, you're trapped. You know, you either default on your loan or you have to, because you participated in the system, go ahead and violate your conscience in those pretty grievous ways. So I think that Christians have to realize that all these things are tied together. One thing we can do is start businesses of our own that stay small and therefore under the radar in a lot of ways of the commissars and the government, and support each other's businesses. There are all kinds of things we can do to create what this one Czech dissident under communism called a parallel polis. In other words, an economy that runs and society that runs alongside the mainstream, but one that we can live out according to Christian values. We have to be very, very careful about this, of course, as the case of Baronelle Stutzman, who's being martyred right now for the florist in Washington State. But it can't be done, and we have to just get real creative about it.
1: I want you to respond to some of the objections that I've heard voiced about the Benedict Option, and one of them ties in directly with what you're talking about, people kind of building a parallel but separate economy. We can talk about the Mennonites or the Puritans or the Amana colonies, all of these places that have in the past sought to simply exist as a Christian community there, largely in a way of having kind of the family economy be the basis. And they say, look at those, though. They simply do not advance. They become anachronistic. What do you say to that objection?
4: You know, I say that what is an anachronism in the eyes of eternity? we're not called to be modern people. We're not called to be on the cutting edge of cultural advancement. We're called to be faithful. I was just up at the Bruderhof, an Anabaptist colony up in upstate New York. They have several of them around the world. And I saw a way of life that's not my way of life, but it's much more communal than I would be comfortable with. But it's a beautiful way of life. And these Anabaptists have industries that they use that they can carry out, furniture building, things like that, that they use for the benefit of all, but work that they can do in good conscience. And I find them to be a model that we Christians who live more worldly lives can learn from. But I would say, too, that we have to be careful and not and make sure that we don't give ourselves over to this false idea of utopia, the idea that we can build a perfect place that is free from sin and keep impurity at bay. Look, wherever you have human beings, you will have sin. And we have far too many examples of communities becoming very authoritarian and people in power abusing that authority, often in the name of Christ. So we have to be very, very careful not to be too isolated and get too weird. But I think that is far less of a challenge to the church today than the opposite, which is that we become too assimilated into modernity.
1: How do you respond to someone who says that even the level of isolation that you're describing, which is fairly mild by comparison to those, is going to harm evangelistic efforts of the church?
4: Well, I have to ask them, what is evangelism? Today, we live in a post-reason culture, a culture where people are not really willing to listen and take seriously logical apologetics. Pope Benedict XVI said something really profound to this point, I believe. He said that the greatest arguments the church has for itself is the art it produces and the saints it produces. In other words, the beauty it produces and the goodness and the lives of believers that are made manifest in the public square. And in those ways, when people who may not be willing to listen to reason about the truth, but they can't deny beauty when they see it, they can't deny goodness when they see it, and in that way, beauty and goodness can become doorways to the Christian truth and ultimately to salvation. So I think the better form of evangelism over the course of the next few decades, or the more effective form, will be the lives we live in community as Christians. And when people outside of our communities see that we do have the peace of Christ within us, we treat our women with respect, we honor marriage, and we honor the Lord in all kinds of ways, they're going to want that, I believe. And I think that's why we have to retain a certain openness to the culture, inviting people in to come share the goodness of what God has given us, but we do not conform our way of life to them. This is what this group in Italy I met called the Tipiloschi, a group of Italian Catholics. This is what they do. They are very, very faithful conservative Catholics, but they're joyful. They are Chestertonian. They feast together, they do Bible study together, they do all kinds of things together, they garden together, but the one thing they will not do is compromise on their beliefs and their theological beliefs and their doctrinal beliefs to accommodate the world. They want to invite anybody who wants to join them to be there with them and to feast with them and to praise God with them, but they have to conform to what this group believes is the truth. I think that's a really good model because I tell you, not a Catholic, but when I am there with them, I want what those people have because they love Christ and they're not angry about it. That's incredibly attractive.
1: Some have criticized the Benedict option of not specifically addressing the cultural context. Are we talking about first century Christian persecution or sixth century Christianity faced with the disarray and the ruin after the collapse of the Roman civilization? How would you respond to that?
4: Well, I don't think that here in the West, in fact, I know here in the West, we're not facing persecution like the very early church did, although, you know, that could come. We can't rule anything out. But I think rather it's more a case of dissolution, like around the 5th and the 6th centuries, when the way people had thought about organizing their lives and the things that made sense to them, the basic structure of their lives, those things had gone away. And people were faced with having to rethink things from the bottom up. Right now, it's so radical that we're even having gender, male and female, questioned. We're having to rethink, what does marriage mean? Is marriage even possible? These are things that people have been able to take for granted as just being part of civilization, not just Christian civilization, but civilization itself. And now these things are being questioned. So this is a time of what one sociologist calls liquid modernity, when everything is in total flux. We can't get our bearings anywhere. If we Christians are going to survive in this liquid modernity, we're going to have to build arcs for ourselves. And that's what I think the parish is, families and Christian parishes, Christian congregations, places that will allow us to be faithful to Christ and keep our feet on dry land, so to speak, in a time of liquid modernity. One hopes in the future, as happened in the Middle Ages, that the culture will be more open to the gospel and to hearing the truth of the gospel and to welcoming the gospel. We're not there yet. We're going to go through some really tough times. And all I'm calling on Christians to do is to strengthen ourselves, build these arcs, build our families up, root ourselves more deeply in church history, in prayer, in scripture, and get ready. This is not a time to freak out, but it's also a time to be realistic. Optimism is not the same thing as Christian hope. I don't think we have reason to be that optimistic about the near future, but we have every reason to hope, because if we stay faithful to Christ, he will be with us no matter what. And even if we have to suffer for him, for his sake, we know that it is to his glory.
1: With only 30 seconds, Rod, even if the culture doesn't continue to get dramatically worse, can Christians still benefit from exercising the Benedict option?
4: Absolutely. Anything that draws us closer to Christ is good. Anything that fights this fragmentation in American society today that we see even in our families is good. The Benedict option is all about centering our lives around prayer and adopting the practices that do that. This is something for all people in all times. It's just especially needed today.
1: Rod Dreher, senior editor at the American Conservative, author of several books, including his latest titled The Benedict Option, A Strategy for Christians in a Post-Christian Nation. You can purchase it under the Listen On Demand page at issuesetc.org. Rod, thank you very much.
4: It's been a pleasure.
1: This week on Issues Etc., we'll look forward to Palm Sunday and therefore the beginning of Holy Week with Dr. Carl Fikencher of Concordia Theological Seminary in Fort Wayne, Indiana. We'll continue our series on Christian devotion, talking with Pastor Brian Wolf Miller about meditating on a biblical text, not meditation the way the world teaches it, which is clearing your mind, but actually filling your mind with what the text actually says. And we'll have Pastor Tom Baker lead us in a Sunday school lesson on the Passion of Christ. 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
5: 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It's a fast food Christianity. 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
6: We thank you, O Lord, for President Donald Trump's courage in acknowledging to the world a truth established 3,000 years ago, that Jerusalem is and always shall be the eternal capital of the Jewish people.
7: Ordinary authoritarians are content to forbid people from speaking truths, But he said totalitarians insist on forcing people to speak untruths. So whenever I'm looking at a school or researching, the very first place I go to is their chapel service. That just tells me more about what's going on in that school and how it's oriented than anything else.
8: Those thorns and thistles came in Genesis 3 with the fall. The reason Jesus is crowned with thorns is because he's crowned with our fall. He suffered from his first breath to his last breath.
9: Luther says at the resurrection, it'll be like falling asleep and having a short nap, and we shall rise unto the resurrection and feel wonderfully refreshed.
1: Well, right about this time, Muslims all over the globe are watching the skies. They are watching for the sighting of, well, what has become a symbol of Islam, the crescent moon. And it begins for them this year, the observance of Ramadan, a month-long observance that involves fasting and almsgiving and perhaps extra prayer or reading from the Quran. What are Muslims observing when they observe their so-called holy month of Ramadan? Why do they observe it? Greetings and welcome back to Issues Etc. I'm Todd Wilkin. Thanks for tuning us in live this Tuesday afternoon, the 15th of May. We're going to be talking about Ramadan with Hank Hanegraaff, host of the nationally syndicated radio show, The Bible Answer Man. A little bit later, we'll be teaching our regular Sunday school lesson on Jacob's family in Genesis chapters 29 and 30 with Pastor Tom Baker of Law and Gospel. Feel free to join us with questions or comments or call in number 1-877-623-MY-IE. Send us an email, talkback@issuesetc.org, a tweet at issuesetc, and you can also use the Issues Etc. comment line. That's 618-223-8382. Joining us to talk about the Muslim observance of Ramadan, Hank Hanegraaff. He's president and chairman of the board of the Christian Research Institute based in Charlotte, North Carolina. He's host of the nationally syndicated radio show, The Bible Answer Man, and author of numerous books, including Muslim, What You Need to Know About the World's Fastest Growing Religion. Hank, welcome back to Issues Etc.
10: It is great to be with you, Todd.
1: What do you make of some Christians nowadays? It's kind of in vogue to observe Ramadan as Christians in order to show solidarity with Muslims. What do you make of that?
10: Well, I would invoke the reading of Quran 48:29, where Muhammad is said to be the messenger of Allah, and those with him are forceful against the disbelievers, merciful among themselves. So if you think about what Ramadan is, it's about increasing acts of devotion towards Allah and acts of terror towards disbelievers. So I think part of the problem here is that many Christians have drunk the Kool-Aid. They're believing a narrative, the narrative being that Islam is a religion of peace and tolerance. There are millions of peaceful Muslims, but Islam is not a religion of peace and tolerance. In fact, if you think back to just a year ago, global Islamic jihadists murdered 29 Egyptian Orthodox Christians as they were traveling in a bus to St. Samuel Monastery. That was just 1 year ago. That was to mark Ramadan in the year prior. And this year, Ramadan has started early with terrorist attacks in Indonesia. Three different churches attacked, Christian churches, in the weekend, on Saturday and Sunday and Monday. There are terrorist attacks in France and Indonesia. So the point here is I think that many people simply don't know what Ramadan is all about. By the way, Ramadan was an ancient pagan holiday before Muhammad co-opted the holiday for himself.
1: What is the association, other than kind of to mark its beginning, what's the association of the crescent moon or the appearance of the crescent moon as the beginning of Ramadan?
10: Yeah, well, the Muslim celebration of Ramadan begins either tonight at dusk or tomorrow, depending on the sighting of the moon. So the first day is observed according to the local visibility of the new crescent moon. But if you look at, there's a report I read today in Al Jazeera, in the U.S. and Europe, you have astronomical calculations, and thus the eve of May 15th tonight is the first day of Ramadan, and the fasting begins tomorrow on the 16th. However, in Saudi Arabia and other majority countries, they depend on testimonies of local moonsiders, and therefore it may be that Ramadan starts on Thursday.
1: Okay, so let's talk about the complex of practices that Muslims are called to during Ramadan, beginning with fasting. Is this akin to Christian fasting, the kind that we find recommended by Christ himself in Holy Scripture?
10: Well, there are similarities for certain. The fasting is from dawn to dusk during the day. So the idea of fasting, I think, is a very, very good idea. It's a spiritual discipline. And to that extent, I think this is a wonderful discipline to be involved in, whether you're a Christian or a Muslim or a Jew, because, again, it's disciplining yourself. But you have to remember that fasting in a Muslim context, fasting during the month of Ramadan, has to do with what I said it has to do with. And this is not my opinion, but rather this is a Quranic edict. This is when you are kind towards other Muslims, but you are forceful against disbelievers, and so the fasting has a context. While you're fasting, you're reading the Quran. While you're reading the Quran, you're also thinking about forceful acts against Jews and Christians, believers of the book.
1: Speaking of the book, I believe it, Ramadan is part of its observance is to commemorate when God revealed the first chapters of the Quran to the man that they would call their prophet, Muhammad. What do we know about this event in truth? Are there any eyewitnesses to this divine revelation allegedly given to Muhammad?
10: Well, no, but here's what I would say. This not only has to do with what you correctly communicate, but it also has to do with the night flight. This is when Islam was birthed back in 622. So this is the marking of the birth of Islam. And when you think about 622, you have the transition of Muhammad from being a marginalized prophet to becoming a political tyrant. And of course, in a mere 10 years, he transformed the entire Arabian Peninsula. You think a year later, how in 623 you have the first murder in Muslim history. And the Quranic revelation, when you meet the unbelievers in fight, smite at their necks. A year later, you have the famed Battle of Badr. And during the month of Ramadan, the pagan Ramadan, Muhammad's army, along with 500 angels, at least 500 under the command of Gabriel, and another 500 under the Archangel Michael, supposedly won a decisive battle against Meccan merchants. So here you have Allah giving angelic force to Muhammad in this bloody battle, and this is, again, during the month of Ramadan, but this is the pagan Ramadan that precedes the real Ramadan under Muhammad. And this is indicative of the fact that Muhammad was constantly borrowing from other sources. So Ramadan was a pagan holiday. Muhammad borrowed it. And Muhammad borrows from not only the paganism of the Arabian Peninsula, but also from Jewish sources and from Christian sources. So he's constantly borrowing. And then you have, as a result of the borrowing, you have these alter ego revelations that come to Muhammad, and they're always self-serving and always fighting the unbelievers. So if you look at Quran 47, when you meet the unbelievers in fight, smite at their necks. Or Quran 8, I will instill terror into the hearts of the unbelievers. Smite ye above their necks and smite ye all their fingertips of them. Or the famous Sur of the Sword, fight and slay the pagans wherever you find them, seize them, beleaguer them, and lie in wait for them in every stratagem of war. So again, you go back to some landmark times for the founding of Islam when you think about Ramadan.
1: So someone who says, oh, it's you know, Christians celebrate the birth of Jesus at Christmas, and Muslims celebrate the birth of Islam in their month of Ramadan. We're really comparing two very, very different things, aren't we?
10: Yeah, you are. And I think, Todd, what's really interesting here when you talk about Muhammad and Jesus is to note that there's a huge, huge difference between the two. Muhammad advanced by sword. When he became a political tyrant in Medina, in a very few years, he had gotten rid of all the Jews, and he had co-opted all their wealth. So he advanced by the sword, and the pattern he laid down is a pattern that was adhered to for 14 centuries, right to the present day. How different the life of Jesus Christ. Jesus Christ told his disciples to love their enemies. Muhammad said, strike down your enemies. Jesus said, love your enemies. Pray for those who persecute you. He said, if you love those who love you, what reward will you get? Are not even the pagans doing that? And if you greet only your brothers, what are you doing more than others? Are not even pagans doing that? Jesus then said, be perfect, therefore, even as your heavenly Father is perfect. And that perfection meant that you were communicating the love and advancing by word as opposed to hate and advancing by sword. So you cannot in any way make some coherence out of Jesus and Muhammad. The distance between the two is the distance of infinity.
1: Hank Hanegraaff is our guest. We're talking about the Muslim observance of Ramadan that begins today and tomorrow on this Tuesday, May the 15th. Hank Hanegraaff is host of the nationally syndicated radio show, The Bible Answer Man. When we come back, we'll talk more about Ramadan. We'll talk a little bit about the central truth claims of Islam and how they compare with claims of Christianity.

0: I think one thing we're going to do right out of the gate is define what pro-life is.
1: Scott Klusendorf talking about his presentation at the 2018 Issues Etc. Making the Case Conference.
0: That term is now being confused, it's being put up for grabs, and we're going to make clear what the pro-life syllogism is, how we can make that case for life with people who don't accept biblical authority, who maybe don't even know what it is we stand for, and are subject to being confused. So there's a crying need to clarify what pro-life means, what our actual arguments are, and then we'll look at five bad ways people argue against the pro-life case in the public square so that we can be prepared to give good, solid, Christ-honoring answers.
1: You can meet and hear Scott Klusendorf making the case for life at the Issues Etc. Making the Case Conference, Friday, June 8th and Saturday, June 9th in Collinsville, Illinois. Learn more about conference speakers and topics and register at issuesetc.org.
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Welcome back to Issues Etc. I'm Todd Wilkin. We're talking about Ramadan, and our guest is Hank Hanegraaff, host of the nationally syndicated radio program called The Bible Answer Man. He's president and chairman of the board of the Christian Research Institute based in Charlotte, North Carolina, and author of numerous books, including Muslim, What You Need to Know About the World's Fastest Growing Religion. You can meet and hear Hank Hanegraaff at the 2018 Issues Etc. Making the Case Conference, June 8th and 9th, 15 miles east of St. Louis in Collinsville, Illinois. Hank will be making the case against Islam and against the prosperity gospel. Attendance is limited to 400. Learn more and register at issuesetc.org or call 618-223-8385. The Issues Etc. Making the Case Conference, Friday, June 8th and Saturday, June 9th in Collinsville, Illinois. Before the break, you were doing a little contrast between the persons of Muhammad and of Jesus Christ. What about the truth claims of Islam

0: asked that is the operative question. Islam takes the very heart out of the Christian faith. In Islam, there is no crucifixion of Jesus Christ, and therefore there is no resurrection of Jesus Christ. And so if you contrast what Islam says with respect to the essentials of the Christian faith and what Christianity believes with respect to the essentials of the Christian faith, you have polar opposites. And in my book, Muslim, What You Need to Know About the World's Fastest Growing Religion, I have a whole section on major Muslim misapprehensions, and they include the deity of Jesus Christ. In grave misapprehension, Islam renders Jesus Christ a mere slave of Allah. So think about that difference, Todd. Here in the Christian faith, we believe that Jesus spoke and the universe leapt into existence. Jesus had the power to lay down his life and to take his life up again, therefore demonstrating that he was God in human flesh. In Islam, Jesus Christ is a forerunner to Muhammad. In fact, when Muhammad allegedly went through the seven rings of heaven, he finds Jesus on the second ring of heaven. So he is a way shower to Muhammad, but he's only on the second level. Muhammad is the quintessence of the prophets, and that is the greatest outrage imaginable. Muhammad made it up as he went along for his own purposes, for his own proclivities. Jesus Christ is demonstrably God. In other words, we as Christians don't believe in the resurrection of Jesus Christ through blind faith. Rather, we believe in the resurrection through faith in irrefutable fact. We know that Jesus suffered fatal torment. This is conceded not only by Christians, but by secularists today as well. The tomb was empty. Christianity cannot survive an identifiable tomb containing the corpse of Christ. Christ appeared, gave many convincing proofs that he was alive, and as a result of that, his followers were utterly transformed. So in 1 Corinthians chapter 15, you have Paul building an ironclad case for the resurrection of Jesus Christ. The same thing cannot be said about Islam. Islam is not rooted in history and evidence, but rather in conjecture. You have literally millions of ahadith, many hadiths that are so conflicting, and you don't have textual critics sorting out the autographa, but rather you have the manuscripts being burned so you can have one collated manuscript that supposedly reveals the truth with respect to Muhammad and Islam. But there are so many other things that could be said. I mean, you think about the scintillating truth that anyone in Christ is a new creation, negated by a capricious Allah. In Islam, you cannot be a new creation in Muhammad, where you can be a new creation in Christ. And then, of course, you have this eschatology, which in Christianity is a thread that weaves the tapestry of Scripture into a harmonious pattern. In Islam, it is ignominiously sullied by the sensual enticements of a largely incoherent Islamic eschatological charade in which people go to heaven and then they have, if you're a male, houris, fictional women that meet their every sensual desire. So the difference between Christianity and Islam is a difference that cannot be bridged by mere rhetoric.
1: Talk a bit about, there was a claim made, I remember it was shortly after 9/11, a famous church in the Chicago area, Willow Creek Community Church, had a Muslim imam there to speak. I think their intentions were good. They were trying to kind of open a channel of communication. But one of the statements made by the imam on that occasion was, "We Muslims believe in Jesus more than you Christians do." What could he possibly have meant by something like that?
0: Well, what he means is they do believe in Jesus Christ. They believe Jesus Christ was a prophet. But here is the problem. It's not the word you use, it's the meaning that you pour into the word. So for a Muslim to believe in Jesus Christ as the only begotten Son of God is tantamount to an unforgivable sin. It's called the unforgivable sin of shirk, S-H-I-R-K. For a Christian, this is the quintessence of our faith. So they, when they hear the word begotten, they hear that

0: sexual procreation, where we hear that as special relationship. And I think this is one of the things that we have to do with Islam, is learn to scale the language barrier. Because, again, they're using our terminology, but they're pouring their own meanings into the words.
1: Finally, then, there is a eschatological expectation in Islam that you had mentioned a moment ago that does have some small part for Christ to play. They actually believe that Christ will appear on the last day. How do we sort that out from the truth of what Christianity promises us about Christ's appearance?
0: Right, and when Christ appears, he's going to die again, and he's going to be buried next to Muhammad. Whereas when Jesus Christ comes again in Christian theology, Jesus himself told us what will happen. He says, do not be amazed that this time is coming when all who are in the grave will come out. Some will rise to live, and some will rise to be eternally condemned. So Jesus Christ comes back as King of Kings and Lord of Lords in Christianity. In Islam, well, he breaks the crosses, he kills the pigs, and then after 40 years dies again, is buried next to Muhammad. Again, the difference is not simply a dogmatic assertion, it is a defensible difference that all of us as Christians ought to be communicating with clarity.
1: Hank Hanegraaff is president and chairman of the board of the Christian Research Institute based in Charlotte, North Carolina. He hosts the nationally syndicated radio show, The Bible Answer Man. He's author of numerous books, including Muslim, What You Need to Know About the World's Fastest Growing Religion. 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Hank, looking forward to seeing you in a few weeks at the Issues Etc. Making the Case conference. Thank you very much.
0: You got it, Todd. Thanks for having me on your broadcast.
1: When we come back, Pastor Tom Baker is going to lead us through a Sunday school lesson, as he does every week. We'll be in Genesis chapters 29 and 30, talking about Jacob's family. It's an interesting story. It's a sordid story. It has to do with the deceiver, Jacob himself, being likewise deceived. We'll tell that story with Pastor Tom Baker after this.

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0: think this is the problem that persists even to our day today. How we view the church. You look at the American landscape, American evangelicalism, pop American Christianity, what you see out there is generally an attitude toward the church that it's ours. We invented it. We came up with it. Therefore, as the times may dictate, we can change it. We can change what it is, how we do it. You hear people talking about doing church. Very much emphasis on church as a, I can't think of a better term than a human contrivance, a human construction. And is that true? And if it's not true, then we have some explaining to do. If the church isn't ours, if it isn't something we instituted, but something that God has instituted, namely something Jesus has instituted, then we're not at liberty to change and reinvent and redefine, are we? No, we're not. Welcome back to Issues Etc. on this Columbus Day, Monday, October the 8th. I'm Todd Wilkin. Thanks for tuning us in. Joining us to talk about the church, especially as it is presented to us by Jesus himself in the Gospel of Luke and the Book of Acts, a two-part work. Dr. Peter Scare, he's Associate Professor of New Testament at Concordia Theological Seminary in Fort Wayne, Indiana, author of an article in the latest Concordia Theological Quarterly titled Luke and the Foundations of the Church. Dr. Scare, welcome back.
1: Yeah, glad to be with you, Todd.
0: You say that if we read Luke and Acts together as two parts of one work, in essence, then we're going to, it's going to change the way we think about Jesus. What do you mean?
1: Well, I think it's this, is that, and I got to thinking about this as I had the opportunity to teach Acts, because the book, The Acts of the Apostles, is one of the, I guess, the hottest books today. And it represents, I think, a kind of an ideal of the church that is spirit-led and spirit-filled. This ideal, I think, is found especially in the fastest-growing segment of Christianity today, which is Pentecostalism, which emphasizes the works of the Spirit. And, of course, the book of Acts is about the work of the Spirit. But as you read Luke and Acts together, I think it's such a rewarding thing to do, is that you find that the Spirit maybe is not blowing so haphazardly as some would have us believe, that in fact the Spirit of God or the Spirit of Christ is carrying on Christ's work through very specific means. And that is to say, not simply that the word is talked about here and talked about there, but that actually Christ in his ministry establishes for us today what we know today is the church, and that the church in the book of Acts is not somehow an invention by the apostles, or it's not something that they made up out of whole cloth, but it's organically related to who Christ is and Christ's own ministry. So another way of putting it, the church is not a construction of man. And this is important for Christians today, because you think about how many Christians today have this kind of view where they say, I love the Spirit, but I don't like organized religion. Or they say, I love Christ, but I just don't like the church because I find it's off-putting. Well, then you have a problem not simply with the church, but you have really a problem with Christ himself. Because in Luke Acts, it shows how Christ himself is the founder of the church, and he designed our life in the church today, whereby he can be present with us. So you can't separate the two. And in Luke Acts, it's really quite remarkable to show, quite remarkably shows everything that we know about the church today has its kind of roots, and in fact, its structure and its form, and it's an organic form, but it has its form right within the ministry of Jesus and the way he thoughtfully laid it out for us today.
0: I wanted to go into some of those details because we're talking about not just the book of Acts, but also the Gospel of Luke. And they too are also an organic whole, and we find the church in both of them. So we'll go through some of those details. But before we do that, I want to pick up on something you just said. There's this notion of a free form, unscripted, so to speak, kind of improvised church that people often think the book of Acts is describing. You say, no, it's highly choreographed. Explain that.
1: Yeah, it's quite beautiful. I mean, we begin with the church in the sense that we see Christ as he is rising up into the heavens, and the first thing he does is address his apostles. And we see how his apostles are the foundation for that church. And he's telling them that they will be his witnesses in Jerusalem, Judea, and Samaria. And then the names of the apostles are given at the beginning of the book of Acts. These names are important because it's these names specifically, it's these apostles specifically who are going to be the witnesses and foundation of that church. And it's they specifically to whom are given the keys or given the proclamation, the word to proclaim to the people. And you see this kind of attention to detail at the very beginning of the book of Acts, where Peter understands, it's very interesting, Peter understands that it's necessary that they get a 12th apostle. That is to say, it's not enough that there be 11, the number matters, because Peter understands that the church is in fact the new Israel. It's God's kingdom on earth where the gospel is proclaimed. Our Lord chose 12 for a purpose as a way of showing that the ministry of the Lord in the Old Testament now finds its fulfillment and continuation in the apostolic ministry, of which there are 12. Now, again, this might be jumping the gun, but there is a little controversy. I don't know if that's maybe that's too strong of a word, but there are some people who would say, for instance, well, then Paul would have been the 12th apostle, that Peter jumped the gun by choosing Matthias. And I think that's a short-sighted view, or doesn't really understand what Peter is doing, because these 12 apostles play a role that Paul really cannot. Paul is an apostle, but it's important for Peter and for Luke, as he lays out the story, to show that the church, in fact, has a kind of structured foundation that is a witness to the world as to what the church is as the continuity of Israel. In a sense, what our Lord is doing, what Peter is doing, is he's laying the kind of foundation. If we think about the church in terms of a building, the 12 serve as the foundation of that church.
2: So that means that in the narrative of Luke already, we are watching Jesus lay the foundation for the church that we will meet in its birth on Pentecost?
1: Well, we'll meet it in the church at Pentecost, and I suppose we'll meet it in the book of Revelation when we meet the 12 apostles who were also referenced there. But, Matthew does the first work of that. Matthew is keen to show, and then Luke also follows. He gives us the names of the 12 apostles because the names of the 12 matter. And this is also to think about what Jesus is doing. Jesus is a very kind of, he's an organizer as well. not to play too much, but he is a community organizer. He's thinking about how it is that the gospel will be preached, and he doesn't leave it to chance. He gives it to these men who will then be his representatives to the world, and he chooses these men specifically. Now, of course, we know Judas falls away from it. Now, Matthew, it's interesting, in Matthew, at the end of the gospel, if you look at Matthew 28, it says that Jesus went up onto the mountain, and he instructed the 11, and he gave them the command to baptize and to teach all the nations and baptize in his name. Luke looks at that situation and says, he raises his hand and says, yes, yes, but we must remember this. He says, it's not enough for Luke to say that there were 11 at the end. He's got to remind the people that the church did indeed begin with these 12 apostles, and so we have to bring Matthias into it. This is another interesting point. Think about this. If you only had the Gospel of Matthew, you would have Jesus taking his disciples up onto the Mount of Galilee, a mountain there in Galilee, and he would say, go to all nations. Well, you would think that the disciples at that time just went, Thomas went to India, and Andrew went to Russia, and they all, wherever they went, they went off to the four corners of the earth. But Luke says, hold your horses. That's not the way it happened. And he shows how the disciples actually went back to Jerusalem. And it's in Jerusalem that the church is started. And this is significant because Luke wants to show that the church is, in fact, the new Israel. It is both the fulfillment of God's promises and it's the continuation of God's promises.
2: With only a minute here, is that to say, if we're going to talk about the Christ and the church as inseparable from one another, both then and now, is that to say that Christ is the fulfillment of the Old Testament and the church is, and that Christ through his church is the continuation?
1: Yeah, this is important because what Luke adds to our understanding, I think, or makes more full our understanding is Matthew teaches us well that Christ is the fulfillment. But then you have to ask yourself, is that the end of the story? So we have the Old Testament and Christ fulfills it, and now what? Well, Luke wants us to know that the story of the Old Testament flows like a river into Christ, but that continues to flow from the Spirit that comes from Christ into the church today. So we are carrying out the very same story that was begun in the Old Testament. So even the Old Testament becomes alive for us in a way that it wasn't before. It's no longer things fulfilled that we just simply leave behind, but it's part of our own living tradition.
2: Dr. Peter Scare is our guest. It's Monday, October the 8th, Columbus Day. We're talking about Luke and the church. We'll be right back.

0: Ah, the sounds of rich liturgy and historic Christian worship. 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
2: Welcome back to Issues Etc. Dr. Peter Scarrett is our guest. I'm Todd Wilkin. We're talking about Luke and the church in both the Gospel of Luke and the Acts of the Apostles. Picking up on something you said before the break, this is church as Israel, as New Israel, which obviously has to run through Christ as New Israel. But when we get to the book of Acts, you say this is an Israel that's kind of taken to a different level than the Old Testament Israel, doubly inspired. Where do we find that?
4: Well, I mean this, and really, it's taken to a new level. But it's not something completely new. One way to think about it, I think, and I think it's a metaphor that's used by Luke himself, is Luke remembers the story of Elijah and Elisha, and so Elijah is really. I mean, read those stories; they're absolutely wonderful. They, in fact, in the Old Testament, if there's any kind of reading that reminds me of the book of Acts, it's the Elijah and Elisha stories. And they do these, Elijah does these absolutely crazy and wonderful miracles, and you can see, and there's this kind of an excitement about it, and you can say the kind of thing, you could say, well, the Spirit was active in Elijah, and Elisha was then given the mantle of the prophet was put upon him, and he had one thing that he asked of Elijah, which was a hard thing, was that he be given a double portion of the Spirit. And that's, the way that Luke looks upon the church, so that we see that same kind of dynamic, for instance, when you look at the infancy narratives and you look and compare John the Baptist with Jesus. John the Baptist, it's amazing, at the beginning, we think, oh, the Holy Spirit came at Pentecost, which he did. However, Luke shows that the Holy Spirit was very active even before that. The Spirit was active throughout the Old Testament. So there is kind of, at the beginning of the Gospel of Luke, there's a Pentecostal atmosphere, and I mean that in the best way, that the Spirit is active. The Spirit is active with Zechariah. The Spirit is active with Elizabeth and with Mary. And the same Spirit that animates John the Baptist in the womb, of course, then comes in, of course, more than double proportion with Jesus. So that when you look at the scholars, they'll call it step parallelism. It's not as if Jesus is wholly different than John the Baptist. Of course, he is. But there's a sense in which John the Baptist is great and Jesus is even greater. that he has an even greater portion of the Spirit that it's going to outpour on Pentecost. And this is important because what Luke wants to avoid, see, Matthew has different fish to fry. Matthew has to pry his own people away from a kind of idolatry that would make Abraham or Moses obstacles to worshiping Jesus. So that the Jews say, well, I have Father Abraham. Why do I need to call God Father of you, Jesus? They already have the Old Testament. So Matthew's got to emphasize how Jesus is in fact the fulfillment, and now we listen to Jesus. Well, Luke's problem is a little bit different. He wants to make sure, as he's preaching the gospel again now to the Gentiles, that the Gentiles don't simply dismiss the Old Testament as if it's some sort of primitive religion of some sort of God in the way that Marcion might think, or the heretics who thought of the Old Testament as somehow an inferior God. But Luke wants to show the continuity. So he shows the Spirit active at work in the Old Testament, and then active at work in these kind of Old Testament figures of Zechariah and Elizabeth. Now that same Spirit now comes in a doubly portioned way, or in a greater way, in the person of Jesus. And then in Pentecost, Jesus pours out that Spirit in Pentecost, and the Spirit upon the same Spirit that animated Israel now animates the church in a much, much greater and fulfilled way. But it's the same Spirit. So Luke wants to emphasize that, again, that continuity. If you think about the Spirit as being, in terms of water, it's a river, or it's a wind that blows through all of history, so that we can think about the church. We're not isolated. It's not as if we're at the end of history. We are continuing the history, our Lord's history, in proclaiming the gospel. We are fulfilling the divine will of God, which has existed from the very beginning, that he would win for us men salvation.
5: What role does Peter play? Because he obviously, at least just in terms of speaking parts and the focus of the first part of Luke's work of the Acts of the Apostles, is in the forefront.
4: Yeah, and I think you know, that we've had some problems talking about Peter and maybe not giving him his due. And I think part of that maybe is as we struggle with Catholicism and their claims for infallibility and things like that, which we want to avoid. But when Jesus says to Peter, and this is the way I take it, when Jesus says to Peter, "You are Peter, and upon this rock I will build my church," there have been historically debates about, does that mean Peter's faith, his confession, or Peter himself? Well, at least when I look at Luke, it's more like Jesus saying, if he were talking about, let's say, our nation, the American experience, he could be saying, again, take the religious part out of it. You could say, "You're George Washington, and upon you I will build the country." Now, what I mean is Peter functions as a kind of founder of the church, which is to say he is the initial spokesman for the church. And now we call it the Acts of the Apostles, but the only apostles who ever have any speaking parts are Peter, and then later on, Paul. Now, the 12 apostles are mentioned. They're given a kind of a solemn listing at the beginning of the book of Acts. But then after that, the only two apostles that really do anything are Peter and John, always in that order, and Peter is always the spokesman. So I think, see, Luke is writing history. So if I were to write a history, and it's not just history, but it is history, of how did the church come into being? Well, Jesus died, he rose again, and then Peter, he was the one out front leading the group as the spokesman for the early church. If you wanted to know what the church thought, taught, and believed, you would hear it through Peter. And so this does not mean, it's interesting, in the book of Acts, he doesn't have a kind of perpetual role. That role is really significant only for the first part of Acts. In the same way, the 12 are not significant, really, after, after chapter 15 at least, but maybe before that. it's not as if, when you think about the Apostolic Foundation, it's not like the Mormons. The Mormons have 12 apostles, and if one dies, then he's got to be replaced, and you got to keep doing that, so you always have 12 as kind of leaders. That's not the way Luke presents the story. The 12 are there as a kind of a foundation, and Luke would portray Peter as a kind of foundational spokesman, and his role is important in the establishment of the church in Jerusalem. And then as time goes, though, it's not like that kind of role. He doesn't take on what I would say would be a papal role where he reigns in any kind of way as time goes on. But historically and foundationally, that's where he's significant.
5: So they are in that kind of, in that sense, the 12 that we find at the beginning, they're irreplaceable. They're not going to be replaced.
4: Right. And they again, I think a good way to think about it is in terms of a building. They've got to be there. And here's the thing is, the 12 really begin to lose their significance. Again, they never lose their significance, but the narrative shifts, let's put it that way, by the time you start choosing the deacons and the seven deacons, and as the gospel moves out to the Gentiles. Now, that doesn't mean that the 12 did not continue to serve as apostles, but the story moves on even as we move on in the church today. We don't have apostles among us in the same way, and there, I suppose there's not one spokesman for us either.
5: So that's why if you're just going to evaluate it in terms of speaking parts in the book of Acts, you're going to get Stephen, you're going to get Philip, you're going to get James at one point, who's not a, who's, you know, the, he's the head of